0: umbrella.
1: Is Donald Trump about to fire his Fox News prosecutor over the reflecting pool fiasco? And Senator Bernie Sanders on the massive national implications of the big vote in Michigan. But All In starts right now. Good evening from New York. I'm Chris Hayes. Well, it looks like Donald Trump gets to keep his lawyer permanently installed as the country's top law enforcement official after all. Two outgoing Republican senators had been holding up the confirmation vote of acting attorney general and former Trump defense attorney Todd Blanche. But today, well, we sort of saw this coming. Tom Tillis and John Cornyn backed off. They blinked and gave Blanche's nomination the green light. Now, they did get a concession, kind of. So Blanche posted two one-page memos purporting to undo some of the dirty deal that his own DOJ struck with the president to settle the president's $10 billion lawsuit against the IRS, which he now controls. So that's the deal that, of course, gave Trump control of the $1.8 billion weaponization slush fund for insurrectionists and retroactive immunity from audits or prosecutions for any tax violations for him, his sons, and his business. In the first memo, Blanche wrote that his May order establishing the slush fund is rescinded and shall have no force or effect, adding, quote, this order establishes beyond any doubt that there is no fund. But he also posted a second unsigned memo, one that said the DOJ retroactive immunity deal was still in effect with all of the named parties in Trump's lawsuit, namely Donald Trump, Don Trump Jr., Eric Trump, and the Trump Organization. And then this morning, well, Tillis and Cornyn said that that was all they needed to give Blanche permanent tenure. From the outset, we were clear that we needed a written document addressing our concerns, they said in a statement. We want to express our gratitude to Mr. Blanche and his staff for working with us on this, and we look forward to voting to advance his nomination out of the Senate Judiciary Committee soon. Just like that, they rolled over. You can set your clock by it, right? They didn't get the settlement modified, which is what Cornyn had been demanding last week, because the settlement is the thing presumably Donald Trump could use to say that the contract's been breached. But they do get to walk away saying Blanche promised in writing that there's no slush fund, and they seem to believe that's the end of it. Or, more importantly, they want to pretend to believe and want you to pretend to believe that's the end of it. Because, well, here's what Donald Trump
2: said. Are there other avenues you have supporters get paid, potentially, if it's not the anti-weaponization fund? Is there another
3: one? Who are you with?
2: I'm with MS Now, sirs.
3: You who?
2: MS Now.
3: MS Now?
2: Yes, sir.
3: What a terrible show that is. They have the worst people on that show.
2: Are there other avenues that you want to see people?
3: No, there's no other avenues that I know about. Go ahead.
1: No other avenues I know. Go ahead. So, I don't know. There are no other avenues that Donald Trump knows of to funnel money to the people that he wants to corruptly funnel money to. But there's also nothing that says they can't bring the slush fund back to life. And Trump may not know it, although I suspect he does. But here's the important thing. Blanche's DOJ is already paying out your tax dollars in settlements to far-right convicts with Trump connections, slush fund or not. We told you just last week, $1 million payout. $1 million. How would you like to have $1 million from the government out of nowhere to an anti-abortion Axis activist who was convicted of conspiring to prevent access to a clinic, but was pardoned by Trump last year? Now, there's also the matter of Trump's immunity deal, right? There was two parts of this deal. And that, the immunity deal for Trump, in a sense, it lives on. Donald Trump, Donald Trump's sons, his umbrella corporation, get tax immunity. They can just skip last year's tax bill altogether. Remember, last week when Tillis and Cornyn were demanding written assurances that were better than these, they said someone at the White House was holding things up, someone who apparently didn't want anything changed in that settlement. I guess we'll never find out who it was.
2: Mr. President, did you sign off on Todd Blanche?
3: I didn't look at it. All I know is that Todd Blanche is great. He's going to do a great job. Everybody knows it. And I understand there's been a sign off, but I don't know what they agreed. I think Todd Blanche agreed to reconfirm things that he's already said. And what he said was OK.
1: Again, he sounds pretty happy, but why wouldn't he be, right? He gets his own personal attorney permanently installed at Justice, or at least, you know, actually confirmed. He gets the Republican Senate's affirmative stamp of approval on him. Let's be clear. essentially, and I don't think there's a better way to say this, like robbing the American taxpayer of hundreds of millions in personal and corporate tax liabilities that are hanging over his head. Remember, he's been obsessed with this from the beginning. And he can still pay off some of his weaponization victims out of the Department of Justice till, slush fund or none. In exchange, Tillis and Cornyn finally got what they really wanted. And this is really the key thing to understand about the story and understand about those two men you see there and the character of those two men and who they are. They just wanted a fig leaf to share with all the other Republicans, particularly facing re-election in this cycle, to say, see, we fought the toxic, corrupt self-dealing with taxpayer funds that nobody likes, or at least we fought the most outrageous thing that Trump has come up with, which was to use your money to pay off people that bashed in the heads of cops. And at the center of all this is a man who's already demonstrated himself manifestly unfit to be Attorney General of the United States. I mean, it's not even a question, right? This guy fails in every possible way. He bent over backwards for Trump when it came to soft-pedaling the Epstein files. In fact, a federal judge appears to believe that they're still in violation of the law signed as of now. He was the one that put together the sweetheart deal with the lone person ever being convicted of being an accomplice to Jeffrey Epstein, who's Ghislaine Maxwell, right? Who was helping him traffic the girls that he abused and then got out of the prison she was in to go to a lower security prison because Todd Blanche wanted her there. He's overseen prosecutions of Trump's perceived political critics, many of them often under obviously ridiculous circumstances. He's currently facing ethics complaints and a really stirring condemnation from a federal judge over the role in the IRS settlement, which he was the point guy for. Should this guy be the top law enforcement officer in the country is a very easy question. There should not be a single vote for him. But the thing is, Tom Tillis and John Cornyn, well, they caved, even though they have literally nothing to lose, right? They're both on their way out of Washington in a few months. But the lesson of all this is that they caved because they're Republicans and they like Donald Trump and want to enable him. At the national level, there really aren't any good Republicans under Donald Trump. I'm sorry, but at the national level, and there are some exceptions on particular issues. Thomas Massie has been good on war and he's good on the Epstein files here and there. But you always have to remember, whatever they say, whenever they express their disquiet, whether in public or in background to a reporter, which they love to do, here is a reality. The modern Republican Party is Donald Trump's party, and it is a party that affirmatively supports Donald Trump. They want to see, believe in, are glad that Donald Trump is using our government in the way he's using it. They work every day to facilitate that so that he can use it for self-enrichment, mass deportation, enormous tax cuts for wealthy interests, deregulation for those same wealthy interests, and wars in the Middle East. I've been covering Republican politics for decades. It's the agenda of the Republican Party. It just is. It's not just Trump. The whole party is rotten. Congressman Jamie Raskin, Democrat of Maryland, is the ranking member of the House Judiciary Committee, and he joins me now. I don't think either of us in this conversation are particularly surprised. This is where Cornyn and Tillis ended up. In fact, they kept saying the phrase, we want to get to yes, like, please just give us a fig leaf, just put this in writing. To argue against myself and play devil's advocate, is there anything to the paper issued by Blanche today that you think is binding?
0: No, I think it's worse even than what you're saying, Chris, because it's an attempt to deceive the public that somehow there's been a solution. And in fact, there's nothing to it. For one thing, Donald Trump can bring a lawsuit on the settlement to enforce it because they refused to rescind and dissolve the settlement. So he's got a legally binding agreement that he can sue on. Also, if you look at the language of it and you look at Todd Blanche's language, it's all there is no fund. It's all present tense. There is no fund now and so on. Nothing about there will be no fund. But in any event, even if they signed that, something saying there will be no anti-weaponization fund, as you observed, they didn't say anything about just using the Judgment Fund of the United States or any other fund. If you're a Proud Boy, an Oath Keeper, or another convicted January 6th felon who beat up a police officer, you don't care what the check is drawn on. You don't care which government fund is ripping off the taxpayers. You just want to be a mega millionaire, right? That's what you want. And so they are, I've already written a number of checks out of the judgment fund, the general fund that is there for actual verdicts against the United States. So his disgraced former national security advisor, Michael Flynn, got a check for $1.25 million, which apparently is the going rate. Carter Page got $1.25 million. The family of Ashley Babbitt got $5 million, despite the fact that two different federal probes determined that her killing, however tragic it was, and it was tragic, was nonetheless justified because of the mob violence and the people chanting, "Hang Mike Pence," and the attempt to storm the House and the Senate chambers. So, Michael Flynn had just lost his case, and then Todd Blanche's Department of Justice settled with him the claims he had just lost, which the Department of Justice won. So it's very clear where they're going. Donald Trump keeps saying these are, you know, the most abused and wronged people in American history, which is an obscenity in itself. If he feels so bad about it, why doesn't he put half of the money he made over the last year to pay his own foot soldiers in his private militia? Yes. Why should the rest of us be paying? He should put the money up.
1: Yes, and he has made, as many people have reported, and based on public filings, like billions of dollars. I just want to come back to this thing you said, because I do think this is like, it's a little too clever by half on the fund. The full Blanche memo, it says that that the order is rescinded and shall have no force and effect, right? But for the avoidance of doubt, nothing in this order is intended to contradict or otherwise be contrary to prior representations by the Department of Justice that the fund is not operative. Again, on this day, August 22nd, 2026, no members were appointed in the past tense. Well, that's true. No funds were transferred. No process for receiving claims was established. No claims were paid. That is all true. That is a description of the history of the world that we live in. This order establishes beyond any reasonable doubt that there is no fund. There is nothing there prospectively. There is nothing saying they won't make it. It's all in the present tense or in the past tense.
0: No, I mean, you know, Cornyn and Tillis basically got no consideration. You know, if that were a contract, it would be immediately declared void because there was no consideration. They didn't get anything out of it. And then when you look at the other half of it, which is obviously even more important to Donald Trump, the immunity for prosecution for tax fraud or any other criminal fraud or civil fraud or any criminal or civil offenses at all committed up until this point, they just reaffirmed that he has won that through this totally fraudulent agreement, essentially between Donald Trump and Donald Trump, because Donald Trump insists upon the idea, and the courts are now going with it, that the president is unilaterally in control of the entire executive branch. So if he negotiates with the head of the IRS or the Treasury Secretary or the Attorney General, and they come to an agreement, that's just an agreement between Trump and Trump. But, and Trump is going to win that every time, and that means the people lose. And yet that is still completely viable and valid. So I guess what you're saying is right, which is that this is just Republicans circling the wagons around Donald Trump again, which is why his poll numbers have plummeted to the lowest level of any second term president, basically since Richard Nixon, or maybe since the polling began in the 1940s. And, you know, I was thinking about my friend Sarah Chase, who wrote a really interesting book about corruption. And she said these are just political and financial networks of corruption. That's how mafia states work. And we have been driven to the point where the government of the United States of America is operating like a mafia state.
1: On this final point, I mean, you're a constitutional scholar before you enter Congress. My wife is a constitutional scholar. I am but a humble cable news host with a bachelor's degree in philosophy. But it seems to me that I'm not sure it's within the scope of the powers of a civil settlement to bar criminal prosecution or investigation by the state. Like, I just don't think you can do that. I don't think you say, like, well, we've settled, and so now the law doesn't apply, like, the criminal law doesn't apply to you. Like, no, where do you get off? Like, you rip it up the second that there's a new president, right?
0: Well, Blanche keeps coming back to the idea that oftentimes when people settle with the government, if there's like a tax fraud prosecution, somebody will plead guilty to X and Y and they drop the charges on Z. Okay, that's right. True. That's a matter of fact. But look at what happened here. Donald Trump brought a suit that was brought by hundreds or thousands of other people about a leak of taxpayer information. The courts have determined, and the Department of Justice has been adamant in every other case except for Trump's, that there's no private right of action against the U.S. government when a third-party government contractor leaks your information. That guy, Charles Littlejohn, is in jail for what he did, but nobody has recovered a dollar from him. And yet, Trump, who sued for $10 billion, somehow has been granted this $1.8 billion slush fund. And then, in addition, they threw on immunity from all of these other offenses, either real or being investigated now, the agreement says, that have absolutely nothing to do with what Charles Littlejohn did. I mean, they're just completely logically unrelated, totally detached. So in that sense, you're right. I'm not sure it wouldn't hold up. It might not hold up. In any event, it is absolute highway robbery. We have a bill, and now every Democrat in the House has signed their name to a discharge petition to get it to the floor. And if you've got a Republican rep or senator who's been saying that they're opposed to this fraud against the court and fraud against the public, as Judge Williams said down in Florida, then you've got to get them to sign the discharge petition so we can permanently block it. Otherwise, Donald Trump gets away with the entire scam.
1: Yes, although see prior commentary from yours truly about the odds of that, but we'll see. Never stop trying, Congressman.
0: They threw on immunity from all of these other offenses, either real or being investigated now, the agreement says, that have absolutely nothing to do with what Charles Littlejohn did. I mean, they're just completely logically unrelated, totally detached. So in that sense, you're right. I'm not sure it wouldn't hold up. It might not hold up. In any event, it is absolute highway robbery. We have a bill, and now every Democrat in the House has signed their name to a discharge petition to get it to the floor. And if you've got a Republican rep or senator who's been saying that they're opposed to this fraud against the court and fraud against the public, as Judge Williams said down in Florida, then you've got to get them to sign the discharge petition so we can permanently block it. Otherwise, Donald Trump gets away with the entire scam.
1: Yes, although see prior commentary from yours truly about the odds of that. But we'll see. Never stop trying. Congressman Jamie Raskin.
0: We'll see.
1: Thank you very much. Appreciate it.
0: We'll see. Thank you, Chris.
1: Coming up, Senator Bernie Sanders on Michigan's big election and the wild new Trump plan to cut Medicare, specifically subsidies.
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6: Sometimes it seems like Donald Trump is trying to win some sort of bet about how much he can hurt Republicans' political chances in the midterms. Polls show him underwater on issues where he's been historically very strong, like the economy and immigration. Everyone across the board hates his war with Iran, which, by the way, continues today, even though there was promises that there was some deal. Of course not. But he's also doing nothing to try to turn those things around. Instead, just the opposite. Get this. His administration is now planning to end a Medicare subsidy that will mean higher drug costs for seniors, one of the biggest voting blocks, and also in a midterm year. That's given Democrats the chance to resurface this video of a closed press event in April that the White House briefly posted by mistake.
7: It's not possible for us to take care of daycare, Medicaid, Medicare, all these individual things. They can do it on a state basis. You can't do it on a federal. We have to take care of one thing, military protection. We have to guard the country.
6: Senator Bernie Sanders is an independent of Vermont. He's a ranking member of the Health, Education, and Labor Committee, and he joins me now. Today, also on the, in the sort of ongoing theme here, you highlighted a colleague of yours from Alabama calling Social Security a scam, which also seems like a strange closing message for midterm elections.
8: Yeah, it does. Look, bottom line is, I think the American people are catching on. Big time that Donald Trump is not only an oligarch concerned about his own family's wealth and the wealth of his fellow oligarchs, he's really at war against the working class of this country. The idea that at a time when prescription drug prices are so high, you would cut Medicare Part D subsidies and raise prescription drug rates by up to 50% is really quite cruel. And unbelievable from a political sense. In terms of Social Security, again, it is no great secret. Republicans have never liked Social Security. What they essentially want to do is make massive cuts, raising the retirement age, cutting back on COLAs, and a variety of other approaches. But the bottom line is that we have got to save Social Security. We've got to expand Social Security benefits, and we can do that, Chris, by simply lifting the cap on taxable income so that the very wealthiest people start paying their fair share. Right now, you make $20 million a year. You contribute the same amount into Social Security as somebody who makes $187,000. Lift that cap. Yeah. We can make Social Security solvent for 75 years and increase benefits. That's what we got to do.
6: Tomorrow is a primary day in a few different states. We're going to be doing special coverage here. I know that you have been on the road and you've endorsed some of the candidates, including Abdul Sayed, who right now polling average shows is leading his opponent, Haley Stevens, congresswoman in Michigan, by quite a bit. Here's an argument I've seen people make. I'm just going to show you this polling average. Now, I want to be clear here that none of this is written in stone, and I don't even think these are enormous differences. But there has been a trend to show, to suggest that possibly Haley Stevens would be a stronger general election nominee and candidate against Mike Rogers, who's going to be the Republican candidate, than Abdul El-Sayed. And I'm curious, obviously you agree with Abdul El-Sayed on the merits, right? But I'm curious your response to the argument that there's a risk here on the electability front in a state that is very close and that Donald Trump carried against a pretty strong candidate in Mike Rogers.
8: All right, here's my response, and it's twofold. Number one, I believe that when you have a candidate like Abdul El-Sayed talking about the issues that are relevant to working class people, whether they're Democrats, independents, or Republicans, you will win over people who previously voted for Trump. Independents and Republicans in Michigan cannot afford health care. They know the current system is broken. They support concepts like universal health care and Medicare for all. Republicans, independents in Michigan do not believe we should give $1 trillion in tax breaks to the 1% and throw 15 million people off of health care. They think, in fact, that the billionaires should stop paying their fair share of taxes. That is what Abdul believes in. Republicans, independents, Democrats understand that we have a campaign finance system that is absolutely corrupt. Billionaires buy elections. Abdul tomorrow, and this is really quite incredible, if he wins, he is going to have to overcome a 9-to-1 spending ratio in terms of ads. They're spending 9 times more than he is because it's a corrupt campaign finance system. The billionaires want Haley Stevens to win. Second point, what Democratic establishment people look at the voter electorate as a fixed number. We don't. When Mamdani won in New York City, he had 100,000 volunteers out on the street. He expanded the voter universe, brought new people, young people primarily, working class people into the process. Right now, Abdul has thousands of volunteers working. So I think what you will see is any increased voter turnout, and many of the new people who are participating in the general election will be younger people who traditionally don't vote, working class people who have been disenchanted with the Democratic Party. That is how and why El-Sayed will win the general election.
6: We'll see tomorrow night. I mean, obviously, we're not there yet, and polls have been wrong, so this is not at all a done deal. And as you said, there's been an enormous difference in the money spent because of super PAC money on the other side supporting Stevens. So I don't want to get ahead of us there. There's also a few other primaries, including there's one in Wisconsin. There's going to be one in Minnesota. The Wisconsin one is a week from now. Can I ask you a question that I'm almost positive you have never been asked on television?
8: All right, let me hear back. It.
6: All right, here it is. The Democratic Socialists of America were founded by Michael Harrington. Now, you and Michael Harrington had a bit of a history, and you kind of ran in similar milieus. And Michael Harrington and you had opposite theories of the case about left liberal politics and the two-party system. Your theory of the case was that the Democratic Party had to be abandoned. You needed new parties, and you had to strike out on your own. Michael Harrington's case, which has sort of come to fruition, is that you needed to work within the Democratic Party, which was the kind of founding conceit of the Democratic Socialist America, the left wing of the possible. You guys disagreed on this. Now here we are all these years later. Michael, of course, passed quite a while ago. And that vision kind of coming to fruition within the Democratic Party. And I wonder if you think, if you want to say to Michael, wherever he may be now, if he was on the right side of that argument.
8: Michael, didn't know him terribly well, but was a wonderful, wonderful man. He was involved with the Catholic Worker Program, as you may recall. Look, the reality right now is that it is very difficult to start a third party, a successful third party. It just requires all kinds of money and overcoming all kinds of state restrictions, etc. So I think right now what we are doing and doing very well is running candidates within the Democratic Party. I ran for president twice within the Democratic primary. And what you are seeing all across this country right now, Chris, is that people understand that the economy is rigged, the campaign finance system is corrupt, We are the only major country not to guarantee health care to all as a human right. People want change. And that is what progressives, what democratic socialists are talking about from coast to coast. We're winning elections. And with a little bit of luck, we can win tomorrow in Michigan and a week from now in Minnesota with Peggy Flanagan. So we are taking on everybody. We're taking on the billionaires and their super PACs. We're taking on the Democratic establishment. But I honestly believe that people now understand that status quo politics and tweaking around the edges is no longer good enough. We need bold solutions to the crises facing the working families of this country.
9: All right, Senator Bernie Sanders, thanks so much. Appreciate it.
8: Thank you.
6: Be sure to tune in tomorrow at 8 p.m. Eastern for full team coverage on Michigan and beyond. I'll be there with Rachel Maddow, the rest of the crew, including Ali Velshi, who will be at the big board, and more. Still ahead, she folded like an umbrella, Donald Trump publicly trashing Jeanine Pirro over his latest reflecting pool fail. That's next.
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7: When it comes to Donald Trump, the fact that something isn't true has never stopped him from lying about it. We saw it in 2020 when Trump lost the election and he spread the lie that he had, in fact, defeated Joe Biden. The thing is, once his lawyers took those crazy lies to court, his claims immediately disintegrated. They lost over 60 cases. So Trump can spew lies, but there is still a minimal standard in court of law to prove your claim. And we're seeing it all over again with the story that we've been covering on this show, his reflecting pool. Earlier this summer, the Department of Justice indicted 67-year-old Olympian David Hearn, accusing him of damaging the Lincoln Memorial reflecting pool by supposedly pulling up sealant that had been installed in Trump's renovation project. Hearn, who was on our program along with his lawyer Norm Eisen, faced a sentence of up to 10 years if he were convicted of the felony he was charged with. He denies he vandalized this pool. The charges track with Trump's recurring claims that people were damaging the reflecting pool with box cutters or knives or razors. And just like Trump's 2020 election lies, these charges were flimsy and lacked any evidence. Now, that did not stop former Fox host turned U.S. attorney for D.C., Jeanine Pirro, from taking them on and giving hours of coverage on Trump's favorite propaganda outlet.
8: I hope Democrats enjoyed their little pool party, because Judge Jeanine just shut it down. A lot of people, when this first happened with the pool, didn't believe the president that there was vandalism. That's not the case.
9: Yeah, it's not the case at all. In fact, I was at the reflecting pool yesterday. There not only is a vandalism that is reflected in today's indictment, but there is a cutting of the liner of the pool at the base of the pool for several yards across the pool. And someone was intent on doing incredible damage to the pool.
10: Trump says somebody cut the lining they'd put on the bottom of this reflecting pool, and that's the cause of this.
11: Now they embrace algae. They embrace vandalism.
12: The vandalism is very real. Despite what Tim Walz wants to say, it's an imaginary problem. No, it is not.
13: Turns out that suspect is the Olympian. Five individuals are under investigation, and I'm waiting to see the video evidence of it. Mm-hmm. Or they botched the redo.
7: Well, Jesse, it turns out they did botch the redo. On Friday, Pirro's office dropped its case against Olympian David Hearn, saying new information had emerged showing the problems that have plagued Trump's pool was caused by, and I quote, botched installation, not vandalism. See, that's the thing about the court of law. There is a standard one has to meet. You cannot just completely lie your way through it. But while Pirro's shameless pursuit ended in humiliation for her, Trump is still alleging foul play with no evidence. He posted on social media, quote, I disagree 100% with Jeanine Pirro on the reflecting pool. I don't know what she was thinking. To me, it was a pure case of vandalism. There may have been some contractor difficulty, but the major damage was caused by vandals. Today, Trump went even further when asked if he's reconsidering Pirro's role.
14: Frankly, I think she choked because the judge was really vicious. Instead of going after the people that did it, the judge went after her and went after her department. And I guess she choked. I don't know what the hell happened.
15: Are you reconsidering her role?
14: I don't know what. You're fake news. Don't ever talk again. I was disappointed with Jeanine Pirro. Really disappointed with Jeanine Pirro. She folded like an umbrella.
7: Since that tirade, multiple outlets have reported that Trump is considering removing Pirro from her post over the reflecting pool debacle. MS Now has not confirmed that reporting. We can confirm that Pirro is seen leaving the White House this evening, wheeling a briefcase and a white box behind her after being there for a little more than an hour. Think about that. This is someone who has been close friends with Trump since the 1980s. This is someone who, during her time at Fox, was one of Trump's most loyal defenders and was a central figure in Dominion Voting System's lawsuit against Fox after she was found by the court to have made false statements regarding the 2020 election. That lawsuit cost her former network over $780 million. But if Pirro is now surprised that Trump might chuck her overboard because she won't back up his deranged lies, well, I really don't know what to tell her. Just another Trump lackey who signs up to do anything Trump demands and then finds out, almost in spite of themselves, that, there are some lines even they won't.
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0: Hey, this is Freddie Coleman from Freddie and Harry. 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
5: The controversy surrounding Ohio Republican Congressman Max Miller is growing. His ex-wife, Emily Moreno, daughter of Ohio Republican Senator Bernie Moreno, accused Mr. Miller of domestic violence against her and potentially their two-year-old daughter. As an ongoing legal battle for custody of Miller's daughter has now become public, multiple outlets have surfaced allegations of years of violent behavior, misogyny, and verbal abuse against multiple women. Miller has denied it all while railing against his ex-wife. As the New York Times puts it, Miller's recent contact has become a source of frustration in the president's circle. Many of them view his political problems as ones of his own making and his to fix. It looks like Miller understood those lines in the Times article as a message from the White House to fight back even more strenuously and publicly, because Trump has notoriously expressed his support for male politicians facing misconduct allegations from women, some of them horrible, if they fight back, from Brett Kavanaugh to Pete Hegseth to Roy Moore in Alabama. Trump sees them as warriors and winners and fighters. Well, this time, Congressman Miller seems to have understood exactly what he thinks he needed to do to get back in Trump's favor. So he released what I got to say is a kind of unhinged social media video blaming his ex-wife for everything. For his part, Senator Moreno responded to that video with this post, quote, and this is the first time he's sort of publicly commented, "Max Miller needs serious psychological help. He is a danger to my daughter, and I hold my breath every minute he has custody of my granddaughter. If there are any basic standards of character required to hold elected office, Max Miller fails them. He should not serve in the House of Representatives." Michelle Goldberg is an opinion columnist with the New York Times. She detailed the Democratic response to abuse.

0: and rape accusations by then Maine Senate candidate Graham Platner. Adam Servoer is a staff writer at The Atlantic. His latest piece is titled The Masculinity Scam, The Manosphere's Campaign Strategy, and they both join me now. This, Michelle, really blew up over the weekend. It's sort of long simmering the things that are alleged, and particularly in police reports. So these are sort of documents. And again, I want to be clear here. There's an ugly custody battle happening. We do not know what happened. We're reporting on what the allegations are. He denies it. There are some documents like police reports and things like that that we're drawing on. But what do you make of the developments now after this was sort of simmering for a while and then now it's no longer simmering?
1: Well, I mean, I think even the fact that it was simmering for so long shows how radically different the standards in the two parties are, right? Because there was, you know, for a long time, there's a whole bunch of Republicans who have, you know, these sort of really shady, at least allegations against them. There is, another Republican from Florida who has also been accused of domestic violence, revenge yes. porn, all sorts of, you know, there is a guy running as a Republican in Texas who has said, you know, about this isn't abusive, but it is kind of wildly misogynist, has said about kind of moms who get involved politically. He said, just because you let somebody cream pie you doesn't mean I have to give a, and I won't say the obscenity, about your political opinions. The fact is there are so many of these guys in the Republican Party that in some sense they fade into the background. Now, with this coming to the fore, the fact that there is a police report, the fact that there is finally the father-in-law, who's a Republican senator, speaking out about it, and the fact that the deadline is just days away if they're going to replace them, I think, again, shows that this is extraordinarily serious. You cannot imagine a situation in which a Democrat with this set of facts would find any support in the party. But the Republican Party is pretty dedicated to impunity for these sorts of men.
0: Adam, I want to play you the Miller video because there's two things going on. One, I just think, to Michelle's point, like, This snippet of it says to me that it's not just him, but there's zero self-awareness and no one around him that can tell him how this sounds, which itself seems to me to be part of the problem. Take a listen to what he said.
2: If I had assaulted her, would she had offered to cook me dinner 6 days later? Would she have invited me to spend an afternoon at the playground with her and our daughter? Would she have written that we were in a friendlier place? No, she wouldn't have, ladies and gentlemen.
0: Adam, what does it say to you that he recorded that video and put that out thinking there that that was going to be a strong rebuttal?
3: Yeah, I think that any woman who was afraid of her spouse would have done all of those things. And I think anybody who's ever had to deal personally with a situation like that would recognize just how weird it is that he is presenting that as some kind of exoneration, as sort of proving that he didn't do the things that he's accused of doing. And to be clear, if he did those things, he's not just not fit for office, he's fit for going to prison. I mean, some of the things that are being described here are actual crimes, not just sort of, abusive behavior. But the reality is that the Republican Party, particularly at the upper echelons, is a party that believes that men are people and women are things. And their way of enforcing conformity with this ideology is to make men feel insecure if they're not hurting and exploiting people who are weaker than them. Mm. And so if a man abuses his spouse, someone like Donald Trump is going to view it as weakness if you're not like, well, that's my right, or I'm allowed to do that, or something like that, or even in this case, simply denying the allegations in such a way that makes it clear that, you know, they might actually be true. Because the underlying principle being reaffirmed here is that it should not be, you know, you should not be ejected from public life just because you do horrible things to your spouse or your children.
0: Yeah, and let me stay with you for a second, Adam, then I'll come back to you, Michelle. But that you know, Trump was asked, and of course he was like, he expressed essentially empathy for Max Miller, and Tim Miller made this joke about, like, the only empathy you ever see from him, like, come out is when it's about a man being accused of a terrible thing that he did to women is like the only register where he ever could be like, I feel for that person is literally in that circumstance. And it just, you can set your clock to it. And this is a case in which Stephanie Grisham, who worked for him, says she told Donald Trump and Melania that this individual had abused her. And here we are.
3: Well, again, you know, as an ideological principle, Donald Trump does not believe that abusing women should force you out of public life. He thinks it should be OK to do those things. And that is a consistent ideological principle that you have pointed out. He has expressed before, but also in a bipartisan way. Even when Democrats are accused of horrible behavior, even when their whole party is throwing them under the bus, you know, you can always get a sympathetic quote from Donald Trump about, well, maybe he didn't do it, or, you know, they're treating him horribly.
0: Yeah, he turned around on Platner and was like, well, he's in a tough spot as soon as the allegations got bad enough. Well, on your point, Michelle, about what is tolerated, there's an ethics report today about Chuck Edwards. I got to say, this is really can I just show this one? Did you see this one? That one of the things is that he invited a staffer to a date by sending her a puzzle that she had to then put together, which then on the puzzle she had completed was a handwritten note inviting her to go to an Adam Sandler show. My track record with you for comedy is not very good. Perhaps this will help me redeem myself. He will be at the Lenovo Center. I'd like to catch up. And I just got to say, in the annals of inappropriate, I shouldn't laugh, but in the annals of sexual harassment by bosses, making the person you're hitting on, who's your staffer, put a puzzle together to decode a message in which you're asking them out has to be some new record.
1: I mean, yes. And you could just like imagine the sinking feeling that you're getting
0: as you sort of fit each piece
1: into that. Yeah. And again, I mean, you know, and yes, I mean, and I'm very glad that there was at least an ethics committee investigation. But I think, you know, it's worth noting that Graham Platner is a household name in this country for sort of anybody who pays attention to politics. And, you know, Corey Mills and Max Miller and Brendan Herrera, these guys just are not. There's a very different ecosystem.
0: Yes, an extremely different ecosystem. I think that has changed a little bit with the Max Miller story, but you're right. Corey Mills also deserves some scrutiny. We should stay on that, actually. There's some wild stuff happening in that race as well. Michelle Goldberg and Adam Serwer, great to have you both. Thank you. Stay tuned. In just a few minutes, Rachel Maddow will be speaking with Texas Democratic Senate nominee James Tallarico. We'll be right back.
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2: As we mentioned, tomorrow there are important primary elections in five states: Kansas, Virginia, Washington, Missouri, and of course that big Senate primary in Michigan. I'll be right here with Rachel Maddow, Ali Velshi, and our whole team breaking down the results as they come in. It's going to be a really interesting night. I'm truly curious to see how things shake out. Our coverage starts tomorrow at 8 p.m. Eastern, right here on MS Now. Do not miss it. That is All In on this Monday night. The Rachel Maddow Show starts right now. Good evening, Rachel.
3: Good evening, Chris. Thanks very much, my friend. Much appreciated. And thanks to home for joining us this hour. Really happy to have you here. We are watching a number of developing stories tonight. Mass evacuations are underway in eastern Washington state, where more than 700 buildings have burned already in Spokane. More than 65,000 people have been forced to evacuate already as three totally uncontained wildfires close in on that city. Zero containment of those fires thus far. Washington's Democratic Governor Bob Ferguson is asking for help from the federal government. Under this administration, it's not only unclear how much federal help will go to Washington state, but it's also sadly unclear whether or not help to Washington state might be called off from Washington or might be impeded by the president, specifically because Washington is a state that did not vote for Donald Trump to be president. This administration has admitted that it has denied federal support to states purely on that political basis in the past. But this is Washington state's real time of need right now. Spare thought for those tens of thousands of your fellow Americans who are evacuating ahead of those terrifying out of control fires. We're watching those fires and those evacuations tonight after what has been just a terrible day in eastern Washington state. In seven different states today, local water systems now know they have been hacked into in a mass cyber attack that is being attributed to Iran. Now, you may recall that the Trump administration dismantled or radically scaled back cybersecurity capabilities within the federal government, including inexplicably firing the head of cyber command in the U.S. military. Well, now local water supplies, again, in seven states have been hacked into by what appears to have been a foreign adversary. This is not a drill. This is something that is happening right now and in real life. President Trump initially tried to blame the state of Minnesota and its Democratic governor for this attack. Now that it is at least seven states, and so definitely, by definition, it is not Minnesota's fault, we are left both with the president's sort of strange inability to process this kind of information, to even seemingly understand this kind of attack, and we're left with no real sense of whether the United States right now is even capable of mounting a defense and a response to this kind of attack because of the way Trump deliberately degraded our cyber capabilities. Tomorrow morning, the Senate Judiciary Committee is set to vote on the confirmation of Todd Blanche as Attorney General of the United States. Two Republican senators, John Cornyn of Texas and Tom Tillis of North Carolina, they both dropped their opposition to Todd Blanche after Blanche gave them a legally meaningless and easily reversible written assurance that President Trump wouldn't get a $1.8 billion taxpayer slush fund to dispense to whomever he wants. I feel compelled to point out, though, that at the same time, Blanche is still overtly insisting that he, as Attorney General, as acting Attorney General, has somehow conveyed upon President Trump and his family business total immunity for all tax crimes. I feel like it's getting lost in the sauce a little bit, but Blanche is at least saying the slush fund won't be given to Trump. But he's also saying at the same time that Trump and his adult sons and his business, which has already been convicted of tax fraud, are all magically immune from audit or investigation by the IRS. You'll recall that the CFO of Trump's family business, until recently, resided at Rikers Island after pleading guilty to a 15-count tax fraud scheme at Trump's company. But Todd Blanche is giving Trump and his sons and that same family business tax crime immunity, pledging once again today in writing that he's going to do that. And somehow his assurances along those lines are part of him proceeding to a Senate floor vote to confirm him as Attorney General. Just remarkable. We'll have more for you later on tonight on new reports this evening that Jeanine Pirro may be getting fired tonight. She is the former Fox News host who Trump installed as U.S. attorney in Washington, D.C. We'll have more for you tonight on people in Ohio and elsewhere standing up for their friends and neighbors who are Haitian, legal immigrants from Haiti, who the Trump administration has essentially delegalized, and they're now threatening to deport these people by the hundreds of thousands. We're going to have more for you on the protests in support of Haitians and protests against Trump's attacks on immigrants more broadly coming up later on in the show. Tonight, the House Ethics Committee has released a report on Republican Congressman Chuck Edwards of North Carolina. After a somewhat lengthy investigation of Congressman Edwards, this bipartisan ethics committee is now recommending that he should be censured by Congress. He should be censured for sexually harassing young women who worked in his office. And the operative word here is young. Chuck Edwards is a married 65-year-old man. One of the women he's accused of pursuing relentlessly in his office was 19 when she first started working with him. In case you're curious, yes, Chuck Edwards is running for re-election this fall. The North Carolina Democrat running against him is a fifth-generation North Carolina farmer named Jamie Ager. In Ohio, the Republican Party has until next week to replace incumbent Republican Congressman Max Miller on the ballot, if indeed they are going to replace him. Max Miller's insisting that he's running for re-election in Ohio, but after mounting accusations of physical abuse toward his ex-wife and their young daughter, accusations with which Mr. Miller denies, his political future is very much in doubt. Max Miller's ex-wife is the daughter of Ohio Republican U.S. Senator Bernie Moreno. Bernie Moreno is now demanding Max Miller should quit his reelection race and quit Congress, but nobody knows if he will. Again, Republicans only have until next week to replace him on the ballot if he's getting out. So far, Max Miller says he's not getting out, but we shall see. In case you're wondering, the Democrat running to unseat Max Miller is named Brian Poindexter. He was already in a statistical dead heat with Max Miller in Ohio before Senator Moreno demanded that Miller get out. We shall see. So those stories are out of North Carolina and Ohio, troubled Republican candidates in those states. But, you know, if there is a state that's kind of leading the pack when it comes to Republican candidates you can't quite believe are really still on the ballot, this year it's got to be Texas. In Texas this year, Republicans have nominated the guy who bought Jeffrey Epstein's ranch to be their statewide candidate for comptroller. His name is Don Huffines. In Texas this year, Republicans have picked as their statewide nominee to oversee the oil and gas industry, someone who is perhaps most famous for polling people online with this question: who is a bigger threat to America? And then he gave you just two options to choose from: Muslims or Jews? He is now the Republican Party's nominee for statewide office in Texas. His name is Beau French. The guy who has the Republican nomination for U.S. Senate in Texas has a big anniversary today. Today, August 3rd, is the anniversary of his mugshot being taken on the day he turned himself in to face charges in a multi-count securities fraud indictment. Those are charges he later settled. Texas Republican Ken Paxton was turned into the FBI by his own staff. In the Texas Attorney General's office, they turned him into the FBI for bribery and abusing his office. Ken Paxton was then impeached by the Texas House of Representatives, including 60 votes for his impeachment from his fellow Republicans. But they didn't remove him from office. He was only not removed from office after that impeachment because of the Senate trial in that impeachment. You'll remember this from Trump's impeachment, right? You get impeached in the House and then you go on trial in the Senate. It was the same thing for Ken Paxton in Texas. And the trial in that impeachment in the Texas Senate was overseen by Texas's Republican lieutenant governor. Texas's Republican lieutenant governor literally, literally took $3 million from two billionaire Ken Paxton supporters right before he started overseeing that trial. And then wouldn't you know, everything in that trial really seemed to go Ken Paxton's way. And so they kept him in office. On a $150,000 government salary, Ken Paxton has not been able to explain how he has amassed a multi-million dollar real estate portfolio that includes at least 15 homes and parcels of land, including three houses he simultaneously claimed as his primary residence, and one home where he has been registered to vote, even though he definitely doesn't live there. Even though his campaign says he follows all voter-related laws, Ken Paxton himself refuses to answer any questions about where he votes and if it's legal, even as he stokes fears of voter fraud for everybody else. To get a sense of Ken Paxton's reputation in Texas, and the kind of thing that Texas voters have been hearing about Ken Paxton recently, consider that while Ken Paxton was primarying Republican U.S. Senator John Cornyn, Cornyn's ads against Ken Paxton looked like this.
4: It's voting time, so let's cut through the bullshit. Crooked Ken Paxton cheated on his wife. She's divorcing him on biblical grounds. So now Paxton's wrecking another home, sleeping around with a married mother of seven.
3: Okay, so that's who Texas Republicans have nominated to take John Cornyn's Senate seat in Texas this year. But if you ask Texas Democrats, they will tell you that actually that's LBJ's Senate seat. And this is the man Texas Democrats have nominated to beat Ken Paxton and flip that seat blue.
5: The president of the United States just said that I insulted Jesus. You want to know what insults Jesus? Kicking the sick off their health care while cutting taxes for billionaires. You know what insults Jesus? Deporting the stranger and separating babies from their mothers. You know what insults Jesus? Bombing innocent school children in Iran and sending our brave men and women off to die in another forever war. You know what insults Jesus? Covering up the Epstein files and then refusing to prosecute a single person in them.
3: That is James Tallarico. He's the Democratic nominee for the United States Senate in Texas. That clip is from his TikTok channel. That clip has 24.3 million views. And that tells you a little to something about James Tallarico's strength as a candidate and his strength as a political communicator. You may have heard about James Tallarico's appearance on the Joe Rogan podcast, where Joe Rogan told him point blank that he should run for president. You may have seen the viral clip of James Tallarico opposing the Texas Republicans' requirement to post the Ten Commandments in public school classrooms. That clip went viral because it included James Tallarico giving a full biblical exposition of not just how unconstitutional and un-American it was, but how unchristian it was as well. He was able to speak to that both as a Texas Democrat and as a seminarian. You may have seen his appearance on The View, which led the FCC to start a, quote, equal time investigation of ABC for the crime of putting on James Tallarico. You may have seen his appearance with Stephen Colbert, which CBS lawyers told Colbert to cancel. And Colbert then did the interview purely for his YouTube channel, where it promptly got about 10 million views and sparked millions of dollars in fundraising for James Tallarico's campaign. Texas has 32 million people in two time zones with 20 media markets. It is profoundly expensive to run there. And Democrats have felt for a long time like the deck is really stacked against them there. Democrats tell themselves every couple of years that maybe this is the year they can finally start winning there. But no Democrat has won statewide in Texas since 1994. Is this year different? There is something about James Tallarico, and frankly, something about Ken Paxton, too, that makes this U.S. Senate race seem legitimately winnable for Texas, for Democrats. And there is something specifically about James Tallarico that I think has really driven Republicans to distraction. They are quite palpably unnerved by him. They are desperate for people to not hear him speak. It is that same something that has Democrats nationwide talking about James Tallarico as more than just a promising candidate in this one race. Democrats nationwide have been talking about him as somebody who's really important, perhaps, to the whole future of the Democratic Party. Joining us now for the interview is James Tallarico, Democratic nominee for Texas Senate. Mr. Tallarico, thank you so much for being here.
6: Thank you for having me.
3: I really appreciate the chance to meet you in person. We've never talked before.
6: No.
3: Been really looking forward to this.
6: Well, same here.
3: So talk me into the idea that you can win a statewide race in Texas right now in 2026 when Beto O'Rourke couldn't with that remarkable campaign, with either of his two remarkable campaigns, when Colin Allred couldn't, when Wendy Davis couldn't. These are all candidates who got a lot of national attention, got a lot of sort of Democratic hopes up. Why are you different?
6: George Carlin has this great line that inside every cynic is a wounded idealist. And so I just want to speak to all the wounded idealists who are watching this show right now and trying to figure out if they can believe that winning Texas is possible. 2018 is when Beto O'Rourke got within 2.5 points of beating Ted Cruz. The backlash that we're seeing to the extremism and the corruption in our government is bigger than it was in 2018. Hmm. And then I didn't think it was possible to find a candidate worse than Ted Cruz, but I think we found him in Ken Paxton. I mean, this is the most corrupt politician in our state, one of the most corrupt in the entire country. You mentioned that since taking office, he's become a multimillionaire, all while the pay of most Texans has remained stagnant for years, for decades. He now owns 15 homes, while most Texans can't afford one. He's taken bribes from wealthy donors, all while he blocks overtime pay for Texas workers and guts our health care. I mean, he was one of the attorneys general who led the fight against the Affordable Care Act, which has led to premiums skyrocketing for Texans all over the state. And you just saw this month that he's taken these lavish vacations to Iceland, to England on the 4th of July, quite a decision to spend our 250th anniversary from the British.
3: From where?
6: Yeah, right.
3: Exactly.
6: He was with the British on that anniversary. And most Texans can't afford to take a vacation given this cost of living crisis. So Ken Paxton's corruption is costing us in the state of Texas. And it's why the people closest to Ken Paxton know he's unfit for office. You mentioned that his own party impeached him in the Texas House. His own staff reported him to the FBI. His own defense attorney just endorsed me in this race. I'm kind of expecting his family dog to run away and head over to my house any day now. I mean, I think in a time when we're all so divided, there is one thing that Texans, Democrats, independents, and Republicans can agree on, and that's that we can't afford Ken Paxton's corruption.
3: Listening to you talk about Ken Paxton that way, I'm struck by the contrast in the way you just sort of made the case against him there. And that clip that I just played from that John Cornyn, brutal primary ad, hitting him on personal ethical issues, the very messy divorce, the allegations of adultery, those expensive vacations that you just referenced. Part of the reason those got a lot of tabloid attention is because he was taking those vacations with a woman who's not his wife. She's also associated with some of the properties that he's been found to have, sort of without explanation. I'm wondering if that's a conscious decision from you to avoid what may be salacious charges, but potentially really politically resonant charges about his personal character.
6: I mean, I think the only thing worse than Ken Paxton's personal cheating is his public cheating. Hmm. I mean, yes, he's betrayed the people closest to him. You mentioned this being the anniversary of his famous mugshot, and that was because he was indicted for securities fraud, for investment fraud. And what's fascinating about that story, I'm not a lawyer, but when you read about what happened, he was scamming his own friends. He convinced his own friends to invest hundreds of thousands of dollars into a tech company. And then he didn't tell them that he was getting a commission off those investments. And so I've said on the campaign trail, if Ken Paxton is willing to scam his own friends for a quick buck, what makes you think he's not going to scam you in the United States Senate? And the last thing I'll say is, yeah, I served with Ken Paxton's wife. She's a state senator in Texas, Senator Angela Paxton. And I have great respect for the senator. We don't agree on every issue, but I respect her public service. And the last thing I want to do is kind of bring up all this personal stuff when there's so much public stuff to really prosecute the case on. And so I'm just going to stick to Kim Paxton's public record because there's plenty of material there to run a campaign and make the choice in this election clear for the people of Texas.
3: Your relationship with Republicans in the legislature is interesting politically because as a Democrat in the Texas legislature, obviously you're in the minority. Republicans
6: yes.
3: have had a lock on control in both chambers for a long time. But still, as a Democrat in the House, you have been able to pass a remarkable amount of legislation where you were lead sponsor
6: yes.
3: as a Democrat and you still got stuff made into law. What should the country understand, you're running for this position in the United States Senate, understand about how, as a Democratic Texas U.S. senator, you'd be able to sort of put those lessons to work at the federal level. I don't think that Democrats nationwide have much faith that there is anything to be achieved by working with Republicans at the federal level, but you've done it at the state level.
6: Yeah, and so I've passed 60 bipartisan bills through the Texas legislature, and these are not, you know, nibble around the edges incremental bills. I mean, I passed the largest early childhood education bill in our state's history. I passed the first ever cap on insulin copays in our state, passed a major reform to our justice system, allowing incarcerated minors to earn a high school diploma. So these are major bills that are making a real impact on Texans. And I think the key, you know, my faith is central in my life. It's central in my public service. And there's a teaching from my tradition to love your enemies. And it's become kind of cliche, but it really is a radical teaching. One, it acknowledges that you're going to have opponents, right? I mean, if you're trying to do right by your neighbors, if you're trying to speak truth to power, you're going to run into some resistance, some people who disagree with you. But you're called to love those opponents, those enemies, just as much as you love the people you're fighting for. And so in the state legislature, like, I've been able to form real friendships, real relationships with my Republican colleagues. And we're fighting, you know, one day, tooth and nail. You know, if you see me on the back mic in the well of the state house, I have no problem going toe to toe when I need to. But then the next day, we may find a piece of common ground that we can actually get something done on. And I'm always going to seize that common ground whenever I can. Mm-hmm. And so we're told that it's a choice between people who fight and people who get things done. I think the people of Texas deserve a senator who can do both. And I've shown in the state house that I can do both.
3: One of the things that I find it personally most challenging to be empathetic about, or like when you're talking about love your enemy, one of the things that I have a real hard time getting over and just thinking about in a way that doesn't get me personally exercised is when people use political power to make sure that other people can't vote.
6: Yes.
3: When you are using the prerogatives of your control of the state or your control of the federal government, whatever it is, to make sure that you can't be ousted.
6: That's right.

0: And one of the things that I always kind of lecture people about when I'm hearing them get, when I'm hearing Democrats get too optimistic about Texas, is that Texas has the second lowest voter turnout in the country. And it's not because Texans are apathetic. It's because it's really hard to vote in Texas.
1: That's right.
0: Texas Republicans have systematically attacked the franchise so that, you know, you can't, there's not only is there no same day voter registration, there's no online voter registration. There's no automatic voter registration, like when you get your driver's license or something. And plus, there's all of this, not just fear mongering, but threatening people around these sort of phantoms of voter fraud. I don't know how you both compete for people's votes and constructively and empathetically compete with the people who are taking those votes away from your constituents and their own.
1: Yeah, it's why a tax on voting rights is a red line for me, and it should be a red line for all of us, right? We can disagree on all kinds of issues, issues of moral importance, issues of life and death. But the key is that we always have a shot in the next election to make our case to the people and get a shot at winning political power. And a tax on voting rights, this redistricting power grab, those are attempts to rig the rules of the game so that we don't have a shot at making our case to the people in the next election. And so it's why a year ago today, my colleagues and I in the state house broke quorum to shine a national spotlight on this redistricting power grab. I mean, that's an extraordinary step, right? I mean, we have to love democracy even when we lose. Mm-hmm. And the people of Texas, at least at a statewide level, have voted for Republicans historically, at least over the last 30 years. And when you break quorum, you are disrupting representative democracy. But it is a tool in our Constitution, in our state, because it's an important check on the abuses of the majority. And when you manufacture the lines of a district to guarantee a certain outcome, you are robbing our neighbors of their God-given rights at the ballot box. And I say God-given intentionally, not, you know, it doesn't matter if you're religious or not, but I think we can all agree that these rights don't come from politicians. They are inherent to us as human beings, as citizens of this country. And when you are robbing someone of those God-given rights, you're robbing them of their ability to shape their own destiny. For us as a community, as a state, to shape our own destiny.
0: Do you think there's a way to turn it back, though? I mean, I agree with your critique of what's wrong about it, but I don't see any U-turns ahead, either in Texas or federally. It's even worse.
1: Here's where we disagree, because you mentioned that this is LBJ's Senate seat. And if we win this seat in Texas, of all places, I think we can build the political will to restore the Voting Rights Act, which was signed into law by Lyndon Johnson. And so it's only appropriate that winning his seat could be the key in restoring federal voting rights protections for all Americans, banning gerrymandering in every state, blue states and red states alike, so that we can truly have free and fair elections in every community.
0: Stay right there. We're going to take a quick break. We'll be back with James Tallarico right after this. Stay with us.
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2: Back with us live on set is Texas State Representative James Tallarico. He's the Democratic Party's nominee for the open Senate seat in Texas this year. Representative Tallarico, thank you again for being here.
3: Thanks for having me.
2: Critics have argued that one of the things that makes you unelectable in Texas, is a reason that you can't win in Texas, is because you have been empathetic toward and voiced support for trans people, that you have not been willing to join in the demonization of trans people that motivates so many candidates right now, and that that the Republican Party has relied on so heavily in general election campaigns. What's your response to that?
3: I mean, I don't think we win by selling people out. Mm-hmm. And we're refusing to do that in this campaign. This is a campaign of, by, and for all Texans. And I think people are really tired of these culture war fights that are designed to tear us apart, designed to get us angry. I mean, there are difficult issues. Trying to figure out trans athletes in sports, that's an issue where we could actually come to a policy solution. But instead, politicians like Ken Paxton, they use those difficult issues to rile people up, to divide us, to distract us, in order to win power for themselves. I mean, it's divide and conquer. It's the oldest strategy in the world. And so what we're trying to do in this campaign is bring people together. I've said that the most radical thing you can do in an era of division is unite people. And we're not going to win with the politics of division. We can't win that game. We have to change the game. And I think what's exciting about this campaign is so many people are hungry for that kind of politics of union, of friendship, of love. And people have been so starved of it for so long now. I mean, we've seen what a politics of fear looks like. We've seen what a politics of anger and rage looks like. But it's been a while since politics has made us feel hopeful or excited about the future, or brings us together and creates community. And I think that's what we're building in Texas in this election.
2: Well, you had a very difficult, very hard-fought primary to get this nomination against Congresswoman Jasmine Crockett. And that was a very racially striated result. She had a lot of support from Black Texans, and you did not. I mean, Texas has more African-American residents than any other state in the country. Right. Black Democrats are absolutely the backbone of the Texas State Democratic Party. What are you doing to repair any remaining bitterness from that campaign, to reach Black Texans, to convince them that you're their candidate, too?
3: Yeah, I want to pick up on something you just said. When I win this seat as the next U.S. senator from Texas, I'll represent the most African-Americans of any senator in the state, in the country. And that work of representing Black Texans starts now. It doesn't start the day after the election. And so I've been traveling the whole state. I've been convening private conversations with Black business leaders and elected officials and community leaders and faith leaders. I've been visiting Black churches and Black-owned businesses, appearing on Black media throughout the state, particularly our local, Dallas Weekly and Houston Defender, but also podcasts and YouTube shows where, you know, folks are now getting their information and their news. And I've been rolling out policy proposals based on all these conversations that can meet the needs of Black Texans. Obviously, there are issues that we all face, right? The rising cost of groceries and gas and housing and childcare and prescription drugs. And then there are issues that Black Texans face uniquely. And you think about the maternal mortality crisis in our state that is three times deadlier for Black women. Harris County, home to Houston, is the deadliest place for a Black woman to give birth in the entire country. And so we've rolled out a comprehensive plan to combat that crisis. We've been visiting our HBCUs. We did a town hall at Prairie View and then gave the commencement address at Paul Quinn College in Dallas, the oldest HBCU. We've been talking about how to bring HBCU funding up to parity, because there's a gap in funding between our historically Black colleges and universities and similar institutions with a similar percentage of low-income students. And imagine if we actually closed that gap, what our HBCUs in Texas could do. And then we already talked about voting rights. I mean, we have seen the most aggressive attack on black political power since Jim Crow. Gutting of the Voting Rights Act, these racist redistricting maps. And I think the first thing that we have to do, to your point earlier, when we win a Senate majority, our first priority, before we get to housing and health care and education, has to be passing the John Lewis Voting Rights Act and guaranteeing that all of our neighbors, particularly our black and brown neighbors, can access their God-given rights at the ballot box.
2: One last question I want to ask you about, even though I've just been told we're out of time.
3: No, no.
2: Forget it. I'm breaking the rules.
3: It's your show.
2: One of the sort of one of the things that I came across in prepping for today's show was interesting images out of San Antonio from just a few days ago, Friday in San Antonio, where I know you were a middle school teacher.
3: That's right.
2: At the very beginning of your career. People protesting there against ICE detention facilities,
3: yeah.
2: immigrant prisons. A group of Democratic Texas members of Congress recently toured Dilley,
3: yep.
2: the family detention center
3: yep.
2: in South Texas. And what they found there was shocking in terms of the conditions in which people were held. But they also found things that were just shocking categorically. They said that the youngest person they found incarcerated there was 2 months old. Should Dilley be shut down?
3: You know, my friend and colleague, Congressman Joaquin Castro, has done a lot of work on this, and he's telling me about the human rights abuses that are happening at Dilley. It has to end, mm-hmm. and that can't be on our watch. And this is not the last time, or the first time, that we've seen a baby, an infant, being treated this way in Dilley. I am sick to my stomach seeing the abuses that have been committed against our undocumented neighbors in Texas and all over this country. You mentioned that I was a teacher on the west side of San Antonio. I taught a lot of undocumented students. In Houston, we saw ICE murder Lorenzo Salgado, our fellow Texan who had lived in Houston for 35 years. Mm. And as a construction worker, he sent his three boys to college. His oldest is a public school teacher. His middle son's an engineer. His youngest is still in school. I mean, Lorenzo Salgado embodied the American dream. And the fact that we are spending our limited law enforcement resources on Lorenzo Salgado, on a 2-month-old, those are law enforcement resources that aren't going to actual immigration and customs enforcement. Those resources aren't going to keeping us safe and removing people who actually mean to do us harm, which we should do. Instead, those resources are going to masked men and unmarked vehicles that are terrorizing our communities all over the state. They're going to these detention centers like Dilley. And I think we need a senator from Texas who is going to hold ICE accountable, who's going to end these human rights abuses in these facilities, and who's going to fight for comprehensive immigration reform, finally, so we can stop grandstanding on this issue and actually fix it.
2: Texas State Representative James Tallarico is the Democratic Party's nominee for the open U.S. Senate seat in Texas this year. It's really nice to meet you. I'm glad to have
3: it's
2: a chance
3: nice
2: to talk
3: you.
2: To you this way. Come
3: Thank
2: back.
3: You. I
2: Good
3: will.
2: Luck.
3: Thank you.
2: We'll be right back. Stay with us.
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0: 2 months ago, the U.S. Supreme Court allowed the Trump administration to end legal protections for immigrants who were here in this country because they were fleeing violence and natural disasters in their home countries. That was temporary protected status, TPS, and the court said that Donald Trump could revoke that. In the state of Ohio, that means that tens of thousands of legal immigrants, people who are here legally from the nation of Haiti, they have just been effectively illegalized. And they are now living in fear of being deported, specifically being deported to a country so violent that the U.S. State Department advises Americans not to travel there at all for any reason. Over the past week, Haitian residents in Ohio have started receiving letters from Homeland Security demanding that they turn up, that they report in person to their local ICE offices in Ohio. And at those ICE offices, they're being given a choice. They can have an ankle monitor put on them as if they're criminals, or the other option is to be deported immediately. This is a video showing two individuals who chose the ankle monitor after reporting to an ICE facility in Blue Ash, Ohio, near Cincinnati. Outside that ICE office, the executive director of the Springfield, Ohio Haitian Support Center said this.
1: As Haitians, we know that human rights is a thing in the 21st century, but it seems that it's not the case for the U.S. anymore. I really feel ashamed when I look at those mothers, those fathers, those young people. And I just have a picture on my phone of a 20-year-old young lady just like graduated from high school, and they put that ankle monitor on him. I think that this type of treatment of putting an ankle monitor is just like trying to bring back the memory of slavery. It's really a shame to see this administration is doing this to people.
0: Again, that was Blue Ash, Ohio, this weekend near Cincinnati. This was also Blue Ash, Ohio this weekend. Hundreds of people showed up outside that ICE office bright and early yesterday morning to show support for their neighbors, to support their Haitian neighbors, and to protest the federal government treating their neighbors this way.
2: This is shackling. This is modern day shackling. And when I saw the ankle bracelet, I said, this is how slaves felt. And we're making human beings feel like animals. We're making them feel like modern day slavery in America, which is supposed to be the land of the free and the brave. This is despicable. God does not like it. Our God is not smiling kindly on what we're doing to these people today.
0: That is Deborah Thompson. She's a retired minister who lives in Ohio. You see her here talking with MS Now reporter Alex Tabbitt.
3: What does it say about this community that before 8 a.m., there was what looks like 500 people on the streets here in solidarity with the Haitian people?
2: It shows that our community cares and we see people as neighbors and not as enemies. I don't know what's happened to our country. We used to be a country that cared about people. But now I see that people are showing up and saying to the world and saying to Donald Trump, we're not the America you're trying to create. We are America that loves our neighbors and loves people and cares about people, no matter where you come from, no matter your color, no matter your accent. We are people that care.
0: We're not the America you're trying to create. We are America that loves our neighbors. That is the other side of this story from Ohio, as Haitian residents there are in real fear about what the Trump administration is about to do to them and has started to do to them. We'll stay on this story. We'll be right back.
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0: 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Want to catch the latest episodes on your connected device? It's easy. One, set a reminder with your smart speaker by saying, "Remind me to listen to Hot Mics Monday through Thursday at 12 p.m. Eastern, 9 a.m. Pacific." Two, when it's time, just say, "Play Hot Mics on TuneIn." And you're in for unfiltered takes, A-list guests, and the stories everyone else is too scared to touch.
1: How do you know things are going great in Donald Trump's war with Iran? Well, the Pentagon is now reportedly sending out emails asking, hey, does anybody have any ideas on how to win this war? CNN's headline, quote, U.S. military asks troops for creative and unconventional ideas to punish Iran. Quote, military officials said the crowdsourcing style query was unusual over email. MS Now has not confirmed that reporting, but I don't know what we expected to happen when Trump nominated a weekend Fox News host with a documented drinking problem to be the U.S. Secretary of Defense, but we got him. And so now we are losing a war with Iran, and he's sending mass emails asking if anybody in the military has any ideas for how to win. Hegseth also fired, among many other people, the head of U.S. Cyber Command, while now Iran appears to be hacking into the U.S. water supply in multiple states. We really do appear to be losing this war with Iran, and Hegseth's big idea appears to be testing all our troops for testosterone. Because sure, we definitely need more of that, you know, more than we need Cyber Command. That said, if you're keeping track of who's doing the worst job as a high-profile former Fox News host in the Trump administration, it's got to be a race between Hegseth at the Pentagon and Jeanine Pirro at the D.C. U.S. Attorney's Office. The first sign that things weren't going great in Pirro's office was when grand juries in D.C. started refusing to indict the people Pirro wanted to charge with crimes. There was the guy she wanted to charge with felony assault for throwing a Subway sandwich at a federal officer. The grand jury said no to that. In a different attempt at a felony assault case, Pirro failed to get an indictment three times with three different grand juries. In yet another case where a grand jury refused to indict, a judge asked why Pirro's office wasn't dismissing the case, quote, out of sheer embarrassment and shame. Grand juries almost never fail to return indictments when prosecutors ask for them, but Jeanine Pirro's office has had to dismiss nearly a dozen cases when she was only 3 weeks into the job. Then Pirro tried to charge six sitting Democratic lawmakers, but a grand jury unanimously rejected that attempted indictment as well, and she soon gave up on that effort entirely. When a U.S. veteran burned an American flag across from the White House in protest, Pirro tried to have that guy prosecuted too, but that case also fell apart. As of April of this year, judges had tossed out nearly a dozen gun cases brought by Pirro's office. That's something federal judges in D.C. had rarely ever done before. And of course, there was the criminal investigation Pirro opened into the Federal Reserve Chair, Jerome Powell, which collapsed under the weight of its own absurdity within months. Now, of course, Jeanine Pirro has struck again in an even more embarrassing fashion. She announced with great fanfare about a month ago that her office was charging a man with damaging the reflecting pool that had just been renovated by President Trump. Pirro said that her office had evidence to prove beyond a reasonable doubt that the man willfully destroyed property at the Lincoln Memorial reflecting pool. The arrest appeared to vindicate Trump's insistence that the problems with the reflecting pool were the result of vandalism and not just shoddy work by his no-bid contractor. But then on Friday, Pirro's office dropped the case against the man they had charged. They said in court filings that, in fact, yes, the damage to the reflecting pool was the result of the botched renovation and behavior by the contractor. That has made President Trump reportedly very angry. He slammed her decision on his social media site, and in the Oval Office today, he said she, quote, choked and folded like an umbrella. I was kind of excited to hear that because I don't know how long it's been since I've heard the president with a three-syllable word. That was pretty exciting. But despite that, within hours of those comments from Trump, amid some reports that Trump was thinking of firing her, Jeanine Pirro arrived at the White House tonight. The New York Times reporting that Pirro met with Trump in the Oval Office, but she was not fired in that meeting. said, anything could happen. Watch this space.
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1: In September, more than a dozen of us from MS Now are going to be coming to Texas. We would love to see you there. We're going to be in Arlington, which is right between Dallas and Fort Worth, on Saturday, September 26th. Tickets for this start at just over $30 a piece. You can buy tickets right now if you just scan that QR code on your screen, or you can just go to ms.now/together. We'd love to see you in Texas. I, for one, am looking forward to some barbecue. All right, that does it for me tonight. Now it's time for The Last Word with the great Lawrence O'Donnell. Good evening, Lawrence.
2: Hey, Rachel. And speaking of Texas, when I heard you say to James Tallarico, we're out of time, I was down the hall there yelling, no, you're not. Just keep going. Take as much of 10 p.m. as you need. I could have listened to the two of you for a while. So, you know, that's the rule. Don't, you know, you're never out of time. Okay. You're out of time when you say you're out of time. That's how this works.
1: We have to take these. I'm told we have to take these breaks for some reason. I can never remember what the reason is, which is why I don't necessarily always get around to the breaks on time. But yeah, no, I don't always, take a candidate interview and put it right at the beginning of the show. I don't always take a couple of long segments to talk to a candidate, but I am both very interested in the prospects of Democrats winning that Senate seat, both because of Ken Paxton and because of James Tallarico. But I also think that Tallarico is part of, like, he's at the center of a lot of really important conversations that Democrats are having about, like, what's the Democratic Party now? And what is both the style and the substance of the Democratic Party? Who represents us? Who's the face of the party? How do we want to try to expand our ranks rather than constantly purging each other out of them? And I think that his candidacy in Texas matters as itself, but I think him as a candidate, I mean, you interviewed him recently. I think he has a really important role to play in Democrats figuring out who they want to be for the next generation.
2: And there's nothing easy about being the Democrat running for Senate in Texas. And obviously, we've seen some great candidates come along and come up short. I mean, Beto O'Rourke, I didn't think you could find a better candidate in Texas, but he couldn't make it. And so there's something extra. The candidacy needs something that we haven't seen before, whatever that is. And James Tallarico certainly is bringing things we haven't seen before.
1: Yes. And he is both a different type of candidate with a different type of biography and a different way of communicating and a different track record and all of those things. But he is also running against Ken Paxton. And, you know, that can't be, I think that can't be underestimated in terms of its potential importance to the outcome of that race. I mean, Ken Paxton really is the poster child for Republican, corruption and criminality. Nationwide. I mean, if there is anybody in the Trump era who stands out in Republican politics, for corruption, it's Paxton, to the point where Cornyn's primary ads against Paxton, some of them are kind of like unairable on television because they go through the things that Paxton is accused of doing. And like, you can't talk about him in polite company. I mean, he's really an odious guy. And so Tallarico, I think, is blessed with the right kind of opponent. But we'll see.
2: It is not easy to be worse than Ted Cruz. But Ken Paxton, he's carved out that space. He found that room somewhere that we didn't think was possible. But here we are.
1: Yes, exactly. The charisma lacunae that you're talking about. I understand. Thank you, Lawrence.
2: Thanks, Rachel. See you tomorrow night. Thanks. Once a senator, always a senator. That is tonight's lesson in American politics. After a day of commentators bewildered and wondering why Republican Senators John Cornyn and Tom Tillis in their last months as United States senators are caving to Donald Trump after pretending that they would not vote for Todd Blanche's confirmation as attorney general unless the Trump slush fund created by Todd Blanche, along with a tax amnesty for Donald Trump and his family, were eliminated in writing, writing that somehow would carry the force of law. The standoff ended at 11:09 p.m. last night when Todd Blanche posted on social media copies of two new pieces of paper, one signed by Todd Blanche and another signed by absolutely no one. Neither of these pieces of paper have any force of law and are in no way binding on Todd Blanche or anyone else involved in the scheme. The two pieces of paper that Todd Blanche produced publicly do not prevent Todd Blanche from simply reinstituting everything about the slush fund in its entirety after he is confirmed as attorney general. And this morning, right on schedule, Senators Cornyn and Tillis issued a joint statement saying they're completely satisfied with the unenforceable pieces of paper that Todd Blanche released. And now they are happily ready to vote for Todd Blanche to serve as attorney general, saying, quote, "We look forward to voting to advance his nomination out of the Senate Judiciary Committee soon." And with that written statement and their complete public surrender to Donald Trump after Donald Trump attacked them both this weekend on social media, Senator Cornyn and Senator Tillis have both preserved their futures as Washington lobbyists. Sadly, in the 21st century, the most common post-Senate occupation for former United States senators is Washington lobbyist. It wasn't always this way. The lobbying afterlife of senators started in the 20th century. When the senator I worked for, Daniel Patrick Moynihan, retired from the Senate in January of 2001, the day Hillary Clinton took the oath of office to serve in his place in the Senate, Senator Moynihan went back to his previous life in academia. He was a Harvard professor when he ran for Senate and won in 1976. And after the Senate, he joined the faculty of Syracuse University. That was already a rare choice by that time in our politics, when former senators have become worth millions upon millions of dollars as lobbyists in Washington. Senators have lifetime floor privileges. That means that a United States senator, after leaving office, for the rest of his or her life, can just walk onto the Senate floor with all of the freedom of a serving United States senator. No mere lobbyist who was not a senator is even allowed to ride in the senators' only elevators in the Senate buildings. With the hordes of lobbyists in Washington trying to get appointments with senators, it helps a lot when the lobbyist used to sit beside that senator in committee hearings or on the Senate floor. Nothing helps more than that. That's what makes senators so valuable as lobbyists. Former senators are worth more money as lobbyists when their party is in power, of course, but they are worth zero money forever if they are shunned by their party. John Cornyn and Tom Tillis had a right to fear that if they voted against Donald Trump's former criminal defense lawyer becoming Donald Trump's attorney general, they might never be able to get an appointment in a Republican senator's office again to lobby for anything, to ask for anything, including just getting their passports renewed quickly. John Cornyn and Tom Tillis might not become lobbyists, but they will still want or need some kind of favors at some time from Republican senators, including jobs for family and friends. And that is why you saw Tom Tillis being so timid in his language about this situation last week, so apologetic for even hinting at getting in the way. And I pointed out Tom Tillis's timidity last week, using that word about him here on this program when covering this standoff. I never once expressed the slightest confidence that John Cornyn or Tom Tillis would actually find the courage to vote against Todd Blanche's confirmation. And it doesn't take courage to vote against the acting attorney general who created a slush fund that you, Tom Tillis and John Cornyn, found to be unethical and improper. Just the creation of that slush fund and the tax amnesty for Donald Trump and his family, that's reason enough to vote against Todd Blanche. If you just base your vote on the common standards used for Senate confirmation for the lifetimes of those senators. Todd Blanche has many other transgressions in his time at the Trump Justice Department that require a vote against his confirmation, such as trying to prosecute former FBI Director James Comey for posting a photograph of seashells. Todd Blanche has many more disqualifying ethical strikes against him beyond just the slush fund and the tax amnesty for Donald Trump. So it doesn't take courage to vote against Todd Blanche. It takes common decency. There is absolutely no way a Republican nominee for attorney general in the 20th century with Todd Blanche's unethical record could possibly have won support of Republicans in the United States Senate. That's the way it used to be. But Donald Trump has corrupted every single Republican senator to some degree. And Donald Trump has corrupted most Republican senators completely. Just completely bent them to his will on everything. The top Democrat on the House Judiciary Committee, Congressman Jamie Raskin, who will be chairman of the House Judiciary Committee next year, where he will have jurisdiction over Todd Blanche and the Justice Department if the Democrats win control of the House of Representatives, issued a statement today saying that Todd Blanche has, in fact, left his, quote, corrupt scheme fully intact, including the unprecedented super pardon shielding the Trump family businesses from legal accountability for their efforts to bilk the tax system and profit from the presidency. Blanche has made clear that he is using his office as the country's chief law enforcement officer to create structural roadblocks to prevent the Trump family and their businesses from ever being held accountable for any of their corruption or lawlessness, including a torrent of suspiciously timed stock trades, shady no-bid government contracts handed to companies the Trump family is invested in, or even allegations of sexual assault by Trump revealed in the Epstein files. MS Now's Jake Traylor asked Donald Trump today about the deal that preserves Donald Trump's tax amnesty and wins him a Senate-confirmed attorney general.
3: Mr. President, did you sign off on Todd Blanche rescinding the anti-weaponization fund? And also, there are Democrats right now who say there's essentially two tax codes. There's the Trump family tax code and a normal people tax code. Why do you think that your family deserves some level of special exemption when it comes to the auditing of taxes?
4: Well, I'll go into that. First of all, I had a 10-year case that was settled until I announced I was running for office. It was a settled deal like I've been doing all my life. I've been audited every year for my entire life, which I have a lot of wealthy friends who were never audited. To this day, they were never audited. I was audited. And my deal was settled. In writing, it was settled, subject to final approval. Then I announced I was running for president, and all they did was haunt me with it. They ended the settlement, and they went after it. And they went after me illegally.
2: He's lying about a lot there. First of all, it's worth noting that every president prior to Donald Trump automatically had their tax returns audited while they were serving as president of the United States. That became standard procedure for the IRS. Donald Trump was never investigated illegally in a tax audit, as he claimed. Donald Trump claimed that he was the subject of a tax audit before he even began running for president in 2015. He told us that in 2015. Before he started his campaign, he couldn't release his tax returns because he was being audited. Never mind that every previous president had released their tax returns even when they were being audited by the IRS. That audit is one of the audits that we know had been going on for a significant amount of time due to the complexity of Donald Trump's tax returns before he became a political candidate. Donald Trump rambled on without answering the question, did you sign off on the deal? And so I am proud to say MS Now's Jake Traylor did what a White House correspondent is supposed to do. He asked the question again.
3: Mr. President, did you sign off on Todd Blanche rescinding?
4: I didn't look at it. All I know is that Todd Blanche is great. He's going to do a great job. Everybody knows it. And I understand there's been a sign off, but I don't know what they agreed. I think Todd Blanche agreed to reconfirm things that he's already said. And what he said was, okay,
3: please go ahead. Are there other avenues you have supporters get paid potentially if it's not the anti-weaponization fund? Is there another?
4: Who are you with?
3: I'm with MS Now, sirs.
4: You who?
3: MS Now.
4: MS Now?
3: Yes, sir.
4: What a terrible show that is. They have the worst people on that show.
3: Are there other avenues that you want to see people?
4: No, there's no other avenues that I know about. Go ahead.
2: And then Donald Trump got the subject change he was hoping for from another reporter who asked him about the Strait of Hormuz, to which Donald Trump hallucinated about the possibility of the United States of America charging a fee for ships to pass through the Strait of Hormuz, something that could never be done and will never be done. And oh, by the way, would be a crime against international law and laws of the seas. And there's only one person in the world who could even say something as insane as that out loud, and that is the pathological liar sitting in the Oval Office today who claimed he didn't know anything about the deal that gives him and his family tax amnesty and that he could painfully discover is unenforceable if the next Attorney General of the United States is chosen by a Democratic president in 2029. Sitting off our coverage tonight is Senator Sheldon Whitehouse of Rhode Island. He serves on the Senate Judiciary Committee and the Senate Finance Committee. Senator, what is your reading of these? Some people have referred to these things today as documents. I can't even call them documents. These two pieces of paper that Todd Blanche made public.
5: Well, the old saying is they're not worth the paper that they're printed on. And it's a little bit discouraging that people who sit on the Judiciary Committee would accept those pieces of paper as the proper resolution of their vote on Todd Blanche. First of all, as you pointed out, this guy can go back and in a month, instead of the $1.776 billion anti-weaponization fund, he can put together the $1.9 billion Trump Justice Fund. Or they could set up the, you know, ice cream window at the Department of Justice that all of the MAGA people get to drive up to and make a friendly Federal Tort Claims Act claim and be handed a check. So the idea that they've stopped payments to cop beaters just doesn't pass muster. And second, here you've got this guy, you know, it's like I'm a burglar and I'm going to give you some of the jewelry back that I stole. And now we're all quits. No, you're still a burglar. This is still the guy that cooked up the crooked slush fund scheme, the guy that cooked up the Trump family tax fraud amnesty. You may pull those back, but that doesn't change who he is or what he did. And last of all, what he did is so bad that he's still under inquiry in Florida for his conduct being part of a fraud on the court. Unimaginable language about any senior person at the Department of Justice. So sure looks like they got hornswoggled.
2: Yeah, so there is that federal judge in Florida who has said that this appears to be a fraud on the court, and that judge is still investigating it, still demanding information about it. So that is yet to come, and that won't come before this confirmation vote in the Senate. And then just taking the original round of, you know, Todd Blanche pieces of paper about this. Those things said that the only way to change anything in that was written there was by a written agreement of all the parties involved. And that those parties include Donald Trump. Donald Trump, the party, is sitting there today telling the lie. I don't know anything about it. I mean, we know he's lying about that. But what is true is the Trump side of this case did not share in that piece of paper in any way. They didn't co-sign it. They didn't do anything. They didn't issue a paper of their own. And so this thing that the Todd Blanche is doing now violates what the thing he wrote before even pretends to allow for.
5: Yeah, the sort of basic rule is that when there's a contract or agreement between two parties, both parties have to represent their agreement to it. Even back to the old days when somebody, you know, made their X because they couldn't sign their name, you still made a physical mark that manifested that this was in fact a deal. And what's weird is that there's a reciprocal here. In all the Department of Justice stuff that comes out, there's never a signature or any apparent manifestation of consent by the Trump lawyers. But then you go back down to Florida, where the lawsuit is still being reviewed and it's actually under appeal. And the judge has just asked six very good lawyers to respond to the appeal. So that's continuing. But in all of that, the Department of Justice never appeared. It couldn't be more weird that there's a huge federal case taking place and the Department of Justice never enters an appearance, never files a document. So you have these two parallel universes, one emerging from Blanche's office in which no Trump attorney ever signs, and the other, the Trump litigation in Florida against the Department of Justice and the government, where the Department of Justice never appears. And everything else is just in kind of this fairyland of hints and guesswork and non-binding stuff out in between. It's all just public talk, which means it can all be completely undone right away when Trump gives Blanche the orders to set up, you know, slush fund 2.0.
2: Senator Whitehouse, we have to squeeze in a commercial break here. When we come back, I want to talk about the fact that Donald Trump today spent more time talking about the reflecting pool that he ruined than the war in Iran that he started. We'll be right back with Senator Whitehouse.
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0: Donald Trump often appears to forget that he's waging war in Iran because he spends more time, as he did today, talking about the reflecting pool in the Washington Mall than he did talking about his war. Today, he once again publicly interfered in a federal prosecution, this time involving the fake vandalism charge that Donald Trump's federal prosecutor in Washington, D.C. decided to drop. When Donald Trump was asked about it today, the reporter couldn't even finish the question before Donald Trump announced his finding as the real judge and jury in the case.
1: Have you spoken to Jeanine Pirro about her decision to drop?
2: No, Jeanine Pirro made a mistake. There was vandalism. Frankly, I think she choked because the judge was really vicious. Instead of going after the people that did it, the judge went after her and went after her department. And I guess she choked. I don't know what the hell happened.
3: Are you reconsidering her role?
0: That statement, of course, in and of itself makes the prosecution, which Jeanine Pirro has already dropped, impossible to pursue because the president of the United States saying you're guilty on TV would be enough to get the case thrown out on the grounds of prejudicial pretrial publicity and malicious prosecution by the president himself. In discussing what he thinks is the evidence in the case today, 80-year-old Donald Trump said this.
2: Now, we have photographs or tapes, like moving cameras, right?
0: Moving cameras? I guess you could call it that, maybe 100 years ago. He apparently means video.
2: We have them where people are on the side cutting it with a box knife. Was it? So now I'm not saying I was 100% thrilled with the contractor, but the contractor was rushing. We wanted to get it open for July 4th, and we got it done. But in addition, there was vandalism.
0: But in the same rambling 8-minute answer about the reflecting pool, Donald Trump admitted that even he, the highly prejudiced judge and jury in the case, has no idea who might have committed the crime he imagines.
2: And if you look at the tape, now the tape isn't a great tape in the sense that it's a little hard to say who it exactly was, but it was people cutting this very expensive material, waterproofing material.
0: A little hard to say who exactly it was. So Donald Trump wants the 3-time Olympic athlete David Hearn, who Jeanine Pirro charged with that crime, convicted of that crime, even though Donald Trump says it's a little hard to say who it exactly was. What we do know is whose fault it is that the reflecting pool is now a disaster area.
2: We essentially use a very high-grade swimming pool-type material, which was my idea. I was very proud of that idea.
0: Donald Trump personally destroyed the reflecting pool with the idea he's now very proud of. Donald Trump has also stressed that no one has been prosecuted for what he calls the vandalism of cutting the grass on the Washington Mall. He's outraged about that, too. And only Donald Trump can now safely describe the image that was left in the grass after the grass was cut, because Donald Trump has tried to make it a federal crime to say the 4 digits that were left in the grass.
2: Did you see what they did? Did you see what they wrote? What did they write?
1: 8647.
2: That's right. 8647. So it's 86, 47. They didn't do 45. At least they left 45 out. But they, and massive letters on the grass, 86, 47. And nobody talked about that.
0: Senator Sheldon Whitehouse is back with us. And Senator, I'm so glad Donald Trump said those numbers, because I know it's a federal crime for me to say it. So he saved me from having to stumble.
4: Although there are
0: that.
4: 900 things for sale on Amazon that are 86.47. Other than that, it's a really bad deal.
0: Yeah. So this is another window into federal prosecution under Donald Trump. there's definitely a crime been committed because Donald Trump's decided there's been a crime. In the case of James Comey, the crime is that he took a photograph of seashells that said 8647. That's the crime there. Donald Trump wants that prosecuted. Todd Blanche goes ahead and tries to prosecute it. Donald Trump has no idea who to prosecute here. So anyone you arrest is okay with him because there must have been a crime.
4: The most basic rule of criminal prosecution is that the government has to turn over evidence that is exculpatory, that would tend to prove the innocence of the defendant. It's the worst thing you can do to pursue a defendant, holding back evidence of that defendant's innocence. And the rule comes from a case called Brady versus Maryland. So it's the Brady rule. And people who aren't even lawyers know about a Brady violation. And what Donald Trump's imagined crime caused is for Jeanine Pirro to create a fake case against an innocent American. And then her lawyers ran into Brady when they realized that the Department of Interior had sorts of exculpatory evidence proving that their case had no merit at all. And the Department of Justice takes a Brady violation very seriously. It's not something that federal prosecutors do. So that's the wall that they hit. And you could tell from the pleading how angry they were at the Department of Interior for having misled them, or how much they wanted to make it look like they were angry at the Department of Interior for misleading them to get themselves out of trouble with the federal court as the case went forward. But this is Donald Trump running up against Brady versus Maryland prosecution 101, the most obvious form of prosecutorial misconduct you can commit.
0: Former U.S. Attorney Senator Sheldon Whitehouse, thank you very much for joining us tonight.
4: Thank you.
0: Coming up, Donald Trump spent the weekend publicly hallucinating fantasies while he once again failed to find a way out of his war in Iran. Admiral John Kirby will join us next.
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0: With Instacart Shopper Notes, you can be specific about what kind of steak you want, like asking your shopper to get you thick cuts of steak, bright red, marbling you can see from across the room, a fat cap that knows exactly what it's doing. 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
1: The bad news for the American military is that Donald Trump spent much of the weekend locked in hallucination and fantasy, which is a very bad place for a commander-in-chief to be in the middle of a war started by that commander-in-chief. Donald Trump appears to hate reality so much that he spent the day issuing AI-generated posts about his hallucinations about Greenland and about himself in a commander's uniform in the middle of what appears to be a battle fought 170 years before Donald Trump was born. Donald Trump spent Saturday in that fantasy world after having threatened Iran once again with the most deadly military strike since World War II. At the end of Donald Trump's day-long retreat to social media fantasy, Donald Trump, of course, as everyone expected, as usual, called off his attack on Iran because he claimed, quote, "We have just been asked by Iran and other Middle Eastern countries to hold off any attack in that the perimeters of a deal has been agreed to." He ended that post by saying, "Get to work, everybody, and get it done," as if he himself, the self-proclaimed great negotiator, has absolutely nothing to do with negotiating an end to war with Iran. Iran, of course, denied, as usual, that they were in any negotiations with the United States, which provoked Donald Trump to say once again today that this time, it really is this time, Iran's last chance.
2: It's just a last chance. This is not something that, if it doesn't happen, this is a last chance for them to sign a good document.
3: Well, you'll find out today or tomorrow. I mean, they're going to go quickly,
2: one way or the other. It's not very complex. We're talking about the strait, the opening of the strait, having it open literally by tomorrow, completely open. And that's phase one. And phase two is we then will talk about the nuclear capacity.
1: Joining us now is retired U.S. Navy Rear Admiral John Kirby. He's a former White House National Security Communications Advisor and MS Now National Security Analyst. Admiral Kirby, when you hear Donald Trump say this is Iran's last chance, why at this point would anyone in Iran, why would anyone in the world believe that this is Iran's last chance?
4: Yeah, it's tough to get there, Lawrence, when we have seen this movie before, calling off strikes, then starting them again, then going back to the table, then having that fail. So we just don't know where this is going to go. Neither side really has much incentive to be very honest in the public sphere. Both sides have a tendency to not exactly be fully transparent about what's going on. And the Iranians have produced the only verifiable claim, which is that they're in talks with the Omanis about one thing and one thing only. And that is the Strait of Hormuz. So I was a little encouraged to hear the president talk about sort of a stair-step approach here. We're going to get the strait open, and then maybe that'll lead to some more talks. That's basically normal diplomacy in action, but we'll have to see if it actually ends up that way, because if past is prologue, we can be glad about the pause in place, but we need to be skeptical that it's going to be in place for much longer.
1: Let's listen to what he said about the United States charging fees for ships to pass through the Strait of Hormuz. He said this today.
4: Yeah.
5: Would Iran be willing to return to fully free navigation of the
2: Strait? It has to be. I'm not going to let them charge.
5: Would you
2: anybody's going to charge, we'll charge. We're the one that has to-

0: his word producing machine just gets triggered. And so I'm not going to let them charge, he says. Then if anyone's going to charge, we'll charge. We're the ones who have total control. I mean, of course, we're never going to charge. And everyone in the world knows we're never, the United States of America is never going to be able to, never will attempt to charge a fee to pass through the Strait of Hormuz. But what does it do to any possibility of negotiations when the other side is hearing him say utterly delusional things like this?
1: It's got to be hard on the Omanis right now, who are trying to establish some sort of mutual maritime route that, that ships can take, mutually agreed upon between Iran and Oman, who obviously border that strait very, very closely. You're not making it easy on your Omani friends to get there, to get the strait more open by saying things like that. And you're right, Lawrence, we're obviously not going to charge. It would be a violation of international law, and I'm sure the president knows that. The last time he asserted this, Secretary Rubio came right after and said that's not going to happen. But you're right. It doesn't help. It doesn't help. But to do anything but pressurize the negotiating table right now in Oman in terms of getting the strait open. So it's not a helpful comment to make. The other thing he said that I think bears some skepticism is the idea of we control the strait. I mean, that is not true. The U.S. Navy is helping shepherd some ships through a southern route. The Iranians are trying to run through the blockade and not being all that successful about it. But only in the last 24 hours, maybe a dozen ships transited the strait. All told, that's both coming in and going out. It's hard to argue that we have a total control over the strait. It is clearly still being threatened by Iran and their military capabilities.
0: What is it like to be stationed on a Navy vessel in the region, knowing that you're on a war footing there, with the commander in chief making false threats about how to use the Navy in the Strait of Hormuz, the commander in chief saying erratic things, to put it mildly, about what's happening in this position that you're serving in the United States Navy? Yeah. You've been away from your family now for months. The Navy is used to that. But in peacetime, the Navy does have predictable times shipped out at sea, and they know when they're going to be back, see their families again. Now you're serving in the United States Navy in the region. You have no idea how long you're going to be there. And there apparently is nothing you can listen to from the commander in chief that gives you any guidance about what's next.
1: Those sailors on those ships, they're focused on doing their job, Lawrence. I served on a ship as we transited through the strait. We were in the tanker wars, escorting oil tankers in and out of the strait when Ronald Reagan sent us over there in 1988. And I can tell you that my mind was focused solely on the job at hand, getting those ships safely in, getting them safely out, making sure our ship and our crew were safe and secure as well. And that's where these guys, that's where these young men and women, that's where their heads are, is really on mission accomplishment. That said, it does get exhausting when you're at a high footing and then you're called off again. Then you're on a high footing and you're called off again, and you're at sea for many, many months at a time. That takes a toll on the sailors. It takes a toll on the ships. It certainly takes a toll on the families.
0: Admiral John Kirby, thank you very much for joining us tonight.
1: My pleasure.
0: And coming up, Donald Trump's pick for governor of Ohio got booed off the stage by young conservative voters in Ohio last week. That's next.
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2: Last week, the Republican candidate for governor of Ohio, presidential campaign loser Vivek Ramaswamy, was booed off the stage at an event hosted by young conservatives in Ohio.
3: The truth of the matter is, you know, no matter what happens in whichever direction we go, people, my generation have already made it, we're going to be fine. It's going to be your generation that has to face the problems.
4: You're a political cretin, and you need to get the f*** out of here.
2: Our next guest, Dr. Amy Acton, the Democratic candidate for governor of Ohio, who is polling in a tie right now, has this message for Ohio voters.
5: You know what? Bottom line is, governors, I'm going to fight back against the cost of corruption that all of us are paying for. And Ohio, this is my promise. I'm going to make it all cost less. We're going to make it all cost less.
2: Joining us now is the Democratic nominee for governor in Ohio, Dr. Amy Acton. Doctor, thank you very much for joining us tonight. That message about costing less obviously means a lot when you look at the health care sector. And that seems to be one of the places where government policy has a lot to do with cost and the impact on health insurance payers, and medical consumers of all kinds. What can you do as governor in that area?
5: Well, thank you, Lawrence. It's wonderful to be here. And I can tell you, Ohioans are working harder than they ever have, and it just doesn't add up. And the number one cost I'm hearing about, above the groceries and the gas and the housing and the education costs and the energy bills, is healthcare costs. I'm a doctor, I'm a mom, and I know what it means to struggle when you don't have health insurance. You know, I'm up against an opponent who has said Medicaid and Medicare are mistakes. He wants to completely dismantle them. At the same time, I'm hearing from Ohioans, a couple of Ohioans just recently talking about having babies roadside because the rural hospitals are collapsing. People are going without insurance and they can't make it to the next hospital. The cuts that are coming are going to be devastating in January of 27. So a governor can and I will fight back to keep people insured. Every one of us is one healthcare emergency away from losing everything we've worked for. I met a couple who had premature twins. They are $300,000 in medical debt. We can do something about that. For pennies on the dollar, we can renegotiate medical debt and help a couple like that. We have a prescription program to lower costs. We're fighting back on these predatory practices we're seeing. There's so much a governor can do. But, you know, my opponent just doesn't get it. He's not just out of touch. He is completely out for himself and his friends like Elon Musk and other billionaires who want to exploit my state.
2: Well, he's a very rich guy who absolutely does not experience any of the affordability issues that American voters are trying to deal with now. Is that something that Ohio voters understand, that Republican candidate has absolutely no connection to their experience on affordability?
5: You know, they are absolutely knowing what time it is, Lawrence. You know, I'm a person myself, had a very rough childhood growing up in Youngstown, Ohio. I know what it feels like to go hungry, to not have enough. My brother and I actually were in a tent in the middle of winter growing up. So these problems are real to me. I've spent my entire career trying to help Ohioans and to make sure they're well. And my opponent is saying things, not just that Medicaid and Medicare are mistakes, but he actually moved his business to Texas before running for governor. You and I have talked about the fact that he spent 40% of his time not even in the state. You know, you saw the crowds booing. You saw them talking about being insulted by him. You know, the list goes on and on of things that he would do to the people of our state, all to give tax breaks to other billionaires and people like Elon instead of helping out the rest of us.
2: Amy Acton, Democratic candidate for governor of Ohio, thank you very much for joining us tonight.
5: Thank you, Lawrence, and I hope people will join us. Come learn more about this race at actonforgovernor.com. Thank you.
2: Thank you. We'll be right back.
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Two, when it's time, just say, play Hot Mics on TuneIn. 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
1: Critical. So I'm speaking to Abdul Al-Sayed, one of the candidates in Michigan, and I'm speaking to Roy Cooper, who is the Democratic candidate in North Carolina tonight, about you know, their campaigns and how it looks, how that road looks. It's tougher than it may look to some people. There's a sentiment that Democrats can take the Senate, but it's a real it's a road to hoe.
2: Well, no one expected the Democrats to be in the running at the beginning of this cycle. So, I'll be looking forward to your coverage at the board tomorrow night, Ali.
1: We shall get some good rest because it's going to be a long night. Thanks, my friend. Have a good night.
2: Thank you.
1: The 11th hour starts now. Tonight, we're hours away from a crucial vote to install Donald Trump's personal defense attorney as the Attorney General of these United States. And the two Republican senators who were standing in his way appear to be having a humiliating change of heart that is so particular to Trump-era Republicans that they should trademark it. And as if on cue, it's Election Eve in what might be the single most consequential state for Democrats' race to take back the Senate. I've got a new feature to show you at the big board. It's going to help us understand what's at stake tomorrow in Michigan. Plus, we're learning tonight what happens when a TV judge turned Trump appointee tells too much of the truth. Hey, good evening. It is Monday, August the 3rd, 92 days until the midterm elections, and today served as a perfect reminder for just how important Democratic control of the Senate is. Tomorrow at around 9 o'clock in the morning, the Senate Judiciary Committee will vote to advance the nomination of Todd Blanche for Attorney General. There was a brief moment last week when Blanche's ascendancy from acting AG to the full-time job looked to be in doubt. Two Republican senators, Tom Tillis and John Cornyn, were concerned about a, quote, settlement made between the IRS and the Trump administration, which guaranteed Trump and his relatives a lifetime of immunity from federal tax audits. It also created a $1.776 billion anti-weaponization fund meant to pay out January 6th rioters. Settlement is in quotation marks in my script because the whole thing reeks of self-dealing. It's Trump suing the government, which is run by Trump, and then settling himself with a big payout. The two Republican holdouts asked in writing for Blanche to officially kill the anti-weaponization fund, which he has said is no longer moving forward, and for the tax audit agreement to be significantly narrowed. On Sunday, Blanche posted two documents online, which kinda, sorta, almost met some of those demands, signed a letter officially rescinding the anti-weaponization fund, and he shared another unsigned letter clarifying the scope of the tax audit agreement. It was limited to past years, not to the future, and to Trump, his two sons, and the Trump Organization. That would still be a huge financial windfall for the Trumps, millions of dollars in potentially unpaid taxes and penalties that they get to keep. The New York Times and ProPublica reported that Trump could owe up to $100 million in back taxes, and he only paid $750 about a year in income taxes in 2016 and 2017. Now, Todd Blanche also did not rescind the original settlement agreement, which both the IRS immunity and the anti-weaponization fund come from. So it's entirely possible that the DOJ could revive this later. And yet, Senators Tillis and Cornyn said this, quote, "We're pleased that the Department of Justice has issued a formal order terminating the anti-weaponization fund. Additionally, the department has acknowledged in a binding written order that the audit settlement is limited to the plaintiffs and the scope does not extend beyond the defendants in the lawsuit, the IRS and the Treasury, addressing concerns that multiple of our Republican colleagues share," end quote. Now, let's put this in context. Every time Donald Trump sends an unqualified cabinet nominee to the Republican-controlled Senate, Democrats have to hope that one or two of their Republican colleagues find it in themselves to actually do the job of advising and consenting, to actually hold a Trump nominee to the most minimal standards of professional qualification. Democrats held their breath when Iowa's Joni Ernst, a combat veteran, expressed doubts about Pete Hegseth's ability to serve as Secretary of Defense. But in the end, Ernst voted to confirm him. Democrats thought Bill Cassidy's career as a doctor would lead him to vote down Robert F. Kennedy's bid to be health secretary. But Cassidy voted to confirm him. Democrats thought perhaps Tom Tillis and John Cornyn, retiring senators who were put to pasture by Trump, would oppose the confirmation of Trump's personal lawyer to the post of attorney general. But they are both, quote, pleased with Blanche now. Hoping that a member of the United States Senate does their job is a perilous strategy with results in people like Hegseth and RFK Jr. and Kristi Noem and Cash Patel and now Todd Blanche holding jobs that literally have life and death implications. The only way to stop Trump's cabinet carousel is to take control of the confirmation process themselves. And to do that, Democrats need to win the Senate. Now, let me show you how that could happen. There are ways that allow us to game out different Senate scenarios. So let's pretend that it's November. The states with colors are the ones in which there are state elections. Perhaps we can show you that, but I don't actually see that graphic. So let me just tell this to you as a story. There are states that are definitely going to go Republican, and there are states that are definitely going to go Democrat. But there are some states that we're not sure about. So for the purpose of this exercise, I'm going to assign some states winners based on polling that we're seeing at the moment. And we're going to assume that current trends continue and that Democrats are having a good night on November 3rd. So let's say that Democrats keep Georgia and New Hampshire. Let's say that Democrats flip Maine, Ohio, and Alaska. And let's say that Republicans keep Texas, Ken Paxton running against James Tallarico. Using that logic, you come up with 49-49, which means it comes down to North Carolina and Michigan. And in Michigan, voters are going to pick their Senate nominee tomorrow. The Democratic Senate primary in Michigan features Abdul El-Sayed. He's a former health official and progressive, running against Haley Stevens, a moderate who served in Congress since 2018. This has been a bruising and unfriendly contest between the progressive and moderate wings of the Democratic Party. And in an election year dominated by economic issues, the candidates have found themselves discussing electability, campaign finance, and corporate and outside influence in our politics. Something called the New Hampshire. Let's say that Democrats flip Maine, Ohio, and Alaska. And let's say that Republicans keep Texas, Ken Paxton running against James Tallarico. Using that logic, you come up with 49-49, which means it comes down to North Carolina and Michigan. And in Michigan, voters are going to pick their Senate nominee tomorrow. The Democratic Senate primary in Michigan features Abdul El-Sayed. He's a former health official and progressive, running against Haley Stevens, a moderate who served in Congress since 2018. This has been a bruising and unfriendly contest between the progressive and moderate wings of the Democratic Party. And in an election year dominated by economic issues, the candidates have found themselves discussing electability, campaign finance, and corporate and outside influence in our politics. Something called the United Democracy Project, the super PAC, which is directly affiliated with the American Israel Political Action Committee, or APAC, has poured $30.6 million into the race for Haley Stevens. That's according to Federal Election Commission filings. Michiganders have been inundated with TV ads. $81 million have been spent on ad reservations in this race. Outside groups, including APAC, have spent $61 million to support Haley Stevens. Both candidates spent the final weekend of the campaign in Detroit, courting the city's 75% black population. Now, black voters have become a key focus of both campaigns. Stevens has generally polled ahead of El-Sayed among this key voting bloc. While El-Sayed hits Stevens on campaign finance, Stevens argues El-Sayed lacks the ability to win the general election. The Republican candidate, Mike Rogers, came 20,000 votes away from winning a Senate seat in 2024, but was defeated narrowly by a moderate, Alyssa Slotkin. And electability is of genuine importance in this race, particularly because any path to Democratic control of the Senate runs through North Carolina and Michigan. I'll be speaking to candidates in both of those races tonight, the former North Carolina Governor Roy Cooper, who is the Democratic Senate nominee, and Abdul El-Sayed of Michigan. We also invited Haley Stevens on our show tonight, as we have done repeatedly. She declined our invitation, but the night is young. So if Haley Stevens people want to call, we will put her on the show tonight. Joining me now is Abdul El-Sayed, Democratic candidate for the United States Senate in Michigan. Abdul, good to see you again. Thank you for being with us.
3: Ali, it's always a privilege. Thanks for having me.
1: We're going to be up late tonight. Michigan's always a complicated place. It takes a long time to count the votes. And I say that so that voters understand that it might be a late night. And no matter what happens across much of the state, your attention and Haley Stevens' attention and, frankly, our attention tomorrow night is going to be in Wayne County and the counties around it. That is Detroit and the areas around it, because they are the main population centers in that state. Tell me about what you're thinking about how that's feeling for tomorrow.
3: I'll tell you this, we feel really, really strong. And, you know, for me, it's a bit of a full circle moment. My dad immigrated to America to come to Wayne County, to go to Wayne State University, because he wanted to make cars. As I march with the UAW, as we work to get the vote out, as we talk about getting money out of politics, putting money in pockets, passing Medicare for all, as a guy who served Wayne County and the city of Detroit, I know what Michiganders living in these communities need and deserve, and I know they'd be so much better served by politics that's less interested in what corporations want or special interests want, but what they want, what they worry about when they look their kids in the eye. But I'll tell you this, as we knock doors, our campaign has about 12,000 volunteers knocking nearly 10,000 doors a day. We're getting 60% positive IDs. And people are telling us that they're really just sick and tired of politics as usual. And that's room for comfort in a moment like this. But, you know, we take nothing for granted. Polls don't vote. People vote. So we're hoping that every Michigander out there will get out to vote by tomorrow. Polls close at 8 o'clock. We're excited to see the outcome.
1: Well, you're right. Polls don't vote. People vote. But when we look back at elections in Michigan, what we see are a lot of close elections, state level elections and your federal elections. In the last election, Mike Rogers lost to Alyssa Slotkin. It was very, very narrow. And Alyssa Slotkin does characterize herself as a moderate. So there are some Democrats who are expressing concern about your ability to win, maybe not tomorrow, but in November. So how do you plan to either explain or sell your progressive politics to a state in which there are a lot of moderate swing voters?
3: Well, should I win tomorrow, I hope people do a little bit more than worrying, because what we need to do is grab a clipboard and go knock on some doors. We need to make those phone calls. We need to do the work that our campaign has been doing up and down the state. I'm sick and tired of hearing about Democrats worrying. We got to stop worrying. We got to start talking, because we have a lot to say about how to solve Michiganders' problems. I've been up and down my state for the better part of 15 months. I've been hearing from people telling me that it just shouldn't be this hard to afford your groceries or afford a tank of gas or believe you could ever own a home or see a doctor in the richest, most powerful country in the world. Mike Rogers, the guy one of us will be facing down in November, this is a guy who served in Congress for 14 years, and his crowning achievement is that he helped to architect the legislation that ended up kicking off the opioid epidemic. This is a corporate shill wrapped in a MAGA robe, and I think we can beat him if we're willing to actually show up and do the work. We're so worried about what they're going to say about us. Let's start talking about them. Let's start talking about the corruption that we've seen out of this administration. Let's start talking about what will happen if we continue to sell our state off to the highest bidder. We could do so much better. So I'm looking forward to beating him, because I know we got a message that is so contrary to what he wants. I want money out of politics, money in your pocket, Medicare for all. This is a guy who's built his career on money in politics. He's taken money out of our pocket. And he, if he had his choice, would have Medicare for none. I think the contrast is clear.
1: All right. So you're saying let's stop worrying about us and start worrying about them. The Michigan Democratic Party is planning a rally on Friday to unite the party after this primary. I'm guessing that you'd like to be the victor and be there. But will you undertake to attend that rally one way or the other on Friday?
3: Look, we have a responsibility to lock arms and beat Mike Rogers, defeat Trumpism. We need a Senate majority. You worked through the math with folks. We understand what's on the line. I think all of us understand, regardless of our differences, there's a lot that unites us when it comes to beating Mike Rogers. So I'm looking forward to beating him. I certainly hope that I am the nominee. We feel really strong about that proposition. But we also know the dire responsibility we have. We only got 13 weeks left to work. So for anybody watching this race, don't be worried. Go out and get the work done.
1: I didn't quite hear a yes there. You going to go to the rally on Friday?
3: No, I'll be there. I'll be there.
1: Oh, you're going to the rally? As the nominee or not,
3: yes,
1: as the nominee, you're going to the rally?
3: I'm going because we got to beat Mike Rogers.
1: All right. Thank you for that. Haley Stevens has said, and again, I want to underscore, I don't like it, but I want to underscore, it's been a bit of a bitter fight. I'm not one of these people who thinks bitter fights within a party are necessarily a bad thing. I think this is what big tent parties should look like, but that's just my personal opinion. Haley Stevens has said she will back you, in her words, quote, full force as the nominee. Now, I'm hearing from what you're saying that you will back her as the nominee. You'll be at the event on Friday. But you have issues with how she raises money. So can you put those issues aside if she were the nominee? Will you back her full force if she's the nominee?
3: Like I said, I am committed to beating Mike Rogers. I'm going to do what needs to be done to do that. I also think it's important for us to recognize that we as a party need to be able to offer a very clear contrast to Republicans. So my point isn't just about how folks raise money. It's about the onslaught of outside spending that has come into this race. You highlighted the differences in money. You're talking about $60 million. By the time all the reservations are done on Tuesday, we're looking at $70 million of outside spending. That is anti-democratic on its own terms. And I think for us to be able to win, we have to be able to contrast how it is that we run campaigns. We shouldn't be taking money from the very same super PACs, the very same corporations, the big pharmas and the big techs and the Blue Cross Blue Shields and the DTE, our local utility PACs. We need to be able to demonstrate that we're for working people. So that really is my issue. But look, if you're for working people, you've got to beat Mike Rogers. Mike Rogers has never seen a corporate PAC check he did not want to cash. It's the reason that he sold Michiganders out every single year he was in Congress. And we all understand the stakes of being able to stand up against him. So I'm looking forward to fighting that fight. I'm confident that come Tuesday, we're going to be leading that charge. But we have a responsibility to beat him. And I think everybody understands the stakes here.
1: The way this is going to go tomorrow night, because Wayne County takes longer and it's big, is that we're going to see a lot of things around the vote, around the state. You might be winning. Haley Stevens might be winning. If you're ahead, Haley Stevens' team will probably warn us to don't count chickens before they're hatched because of Wayne County. The polling around African American voters, Wayne County's majority black, has got you behind by somewhere between 15 and 20 points, depending on whether you look at it. An Emerson poll, there was a poll, another poll this weekend, Detroit News WDIF poll. What have you been doing to make up that ground, and why do you think that exists?
3: Well, I'll tell you this, that $60 million, $70 million in spending, it does something when a lot of those ads come in the form of a fake endorsement from President Obama. Or their attack ads on my character, they're going to have an effect. There's a reason all these corporations and special interests spend that money. Now, my relationship with the black community, with Detroit, with Wayne County, where I've served both for the city and the county, is not built on a couple of photo ops or a barrage of attack ads. My relationship is built on a series of projects that I was able to complete and work on when I served the city as health director and served Wayne County's Department of Health, Human and Veteran Services as its director. And so I'm confident, right, given the on-the-ground relationships that we continue to build, given the longstanding relationships that we've built, that we're going to perform pretty well. Again, polling doesn't vote, people vote, and we've been knocking on 10,000 doors a day, closing really strong here. So I feel really confident in the close. And also just say, Wayne County is very big. It's about 1.8 million people. Detroit is largely majority black, but you've got a number of suburbs in the community. So it is a mixed picture, and I'm looking forward to seeing what comes on Tuesday.
1: Yeah, we're going to be watching you very closely. Keep in mind, We're available tomorrow night, so if you'd like to come talk to us, we'd love to have you on. Abdul Al-Sayed, good to see you again.
3: Ali, you know I always love to come talk to you.
1: We appreciate that. Abdul Al-Sayed is a Democratic candidate in Michigan. All right, coming up from the Senate seat Democrats need to hold in Michigan to one that they're looking to flip in North Carolina. I'll talk to Democrats' best chance to pick up a Senate seat this November. The former governor, Roy Cooper, joins me next. Plus, a TV judge turned U.S. attorney, Jeanine Pirro, spotted at the White House today after landing in hot water with President Trump for lining up on the wrong side of his reflecting pool fiasco. And tonight's Nightlight is the story of someone who wasn't elected to office, who was not given a job, but refused to look away or stand down when she saw the work that needed to be done.
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2: I did something a little unfair at the beginning of the show. I gave you these scenarios about what if with the Senate without giving you pictures. So I'm going to actually do it for you this way. Every state that has a color here is a state in which there's a Senate election. Every state that is already colored in blue or red means that's what the polling generally indicates is going to happen on November 3rd. Every state that's in yellow are the states we're not entirely sure about. But based on information we have right now, let me run through some of these states and tell you what I think is likely to happen. I think that the Democrats are going to keep Georgia, so let's give it to them. I think that the Republicans are going to keep Texas, so let's give it to them. I think Mary Peltola might win in Alaska, so let's give that to the Democrats. Let's give Iowa to the Republicans. Let's give Ohio to Sherrod Brown, who was there for a long time as a Democrat. Let's give Maine to the Democrats, because Troy Jackson is still running ahead of Susan Collins, and let's give New Hampshire to the Democrats. And then you end up with 49-49. Remember, for the Democrats to win, they have to have 51. How do you get to 51? Well, we just talked to Abdul Al-Sayed. Either he or Haley Stevens is going to be the candidate there. That is a Democratic state at the moment. So let's give it to the Democrats and say they win there. You're still at 49-50. Democrats need 51. They need one more seat, and that seat is going to have to be North Carolina. Look what happens when I click it there. Democrats have 51. They take control of the Senate. North Carolina is where the former Democratic Governor Roy Cooper is running against Michael Whatley, a former chair of the Republican National Committee endorsed by President Trump. They're competing for the seat that was vacated by the Republican Tom Tillis, who's retiring at the end of his term after losing Trump's favor. Now, in the latest Fox News poll of North Carolina voters, Cooper was up 53% to 44%, 9 points ahead of Whatley. That is well outside the poll's margin of error. Joining me now is Roy Cooper, former governor of North Carolina and Democratic candidate for the U.S. Senate. I don't know what to call you, Roy Cooper, because you've been the governor, you've been the attorney general, you've been something for about 40 years in that state. And if I'm recalling correctly, you've not lost an election in the entire time, but you're not taking this one for granted.
3: No, we can't. There are too many people right now who are telling us that they want political leaders who will focus on the cost of living and the fact that their paychecks just aren't keeping up with it. They're looking up at the middle class thinking that I'll never get there. And they are very frustrated with this administration that promised them that cost of living would be the focus on day one. My opponent, Michael Whatley, he has spent his career as an insider DC lobbyist for big oil and utility companies. He owns their stock. The policies that he cheers on, like the war in Iran and higher interest rates charged by utility companies, also give him profit. And it's clear that he's ready to do whatever this administration, whatever this president wants him to do, regardless of whether it's good for the people of North Carolina. This is going to be a close race. It always is in North Carolina. We haven't elected a Democrat to the U.S. Senate since 2008. And in that year, North Carolina voted for Barack Obama for president. It always closes up at the end. There are polls that show things a lot closer than that. I need people's help. I need you to go to roycooper.com, volunteer, help us out, look at our policies to make stuff cost less for North Carolinians, because this is going to be a tough race, and we have to win North Carolina in order to take back the Senate.
2: Yeah, very much so. And so what can others who are in your position, who are either trying to hang on to a tenuous seat or win a flippable seat, you have managed to win statewide election in North Carolina when a Republican has won the state in a general election, including Donald Trump. How does that affect how you go out there and campaign. How do you, we've seen this in New York, we've seen it where people will split their vote. A voter will split their vote. They'll vote for perhaps you as governor, someone else as president, someone else as senator. How do you appeal to that voter?
3: Well, I think people want government to work. And they're frustrated right now because the federal government is not working. One of the things that's inspired me on the campaign trail is that there's hardly been an event that I've been to that someone hasn't come up to me and said, this is the first political event I have ever been to in my life. And it's Democrats, unaffiliated Republicans who are saying that to me. That shows me that better days are ahead because people are rising up. And I think they're just looking for candidates who will listen to them and who will work hard, do what they think is right. This will be by far the toughest race I've ever been in. I have run for statewide races, and I think people view those differently from federal races. We've seen that in our state. We've seen great candidates be defeated. But the real key here is that we have a candidate in Michael Whatley who will do and say whatever this president tells him yep. to do and say, regardless of whether it's good for the people of North Carolina. And I will be a strong, independent senator who will focus on the people, put the people over power, over party, over politics, and make them my primary focus. I think that's what has gotten me elected in the past, and they've seen me perform. I've got some receipts. I fought Republicans when they needed to be fought. I've worked with them when I could for good things for North Carolina. That's what they want in a United States senator as well.
2: So part of the issue here is Tom Tillis, who's retiring, getting a lot of news these days. Some are painting him as a profile of courage for standing up to Donald Trump, particularly around the issue of Todd Blanche. Well, that didn't last very long. And they still didn't get the deal that he was asking for that guarantees that the Trump family is not isolated from IRS audits for the rest of their lives, which seems like some weird, corrupt deal. This is kind of why we need independent thinkers in Congress, right? We need people to say, it is your job as a United States senator to confirm or deny these appointments. And Todd Blanche doesn't cut it.
3: We all know what this thing is. It's a taxpayer-funded slush fund to pay January 6 rioters and insurrectionists. And you do have a lot of Republicans who are running from it. My opponent, Michael Whatley, openly endorses it. Says that the pardon of the J6 rioters was okay. Michael Whatley, not only is he not going to provide oversight for this administration, he's going to be in an appropriations committee trying to find a place to make sure they fund the slush fund instead of funding for the people in Western North Carolina who are still suffering from Hurricane Helene. That's why it's so important that we take back the Senate majority, because oversight is needed. We need to bring back the checks and balances that the framers of the Constitution intended on trade and tariffs, on declaration of war, on budgetary matters. And it's time for the people to rise up and say, enough of this. The legislature is supposed to be a check on the executive in Washington. That's not happening now. We're seeing it time and again. And we need, as you say, independent thinkers who are going to put party and politics aside and do what's right.
2: One of the things, doing what's right, you've got signs behind you that say make stuff cost less. You have to go far down the list of members of Congress and the Senate to find somebody who's not worth $50 million. You don't think members of Congress should be able to trade stocks that they have access to inside
3: Absolutely
2: information
3: not.
2: On?
3: You know, I think people are yearning for decency. This administration and those who support it said they were going to drain the swamp. The swamp is deeper than it ever was. I'm going to be for anti-corruption efforts. I mean, we need to overturn Citizens United. We need to get rid of extreme partisan gerrymandering. We got to make sure that people who are in power don't use their office to enrich themselves. And I'll vote for laws to do that. Members of Congress should not buy and sell individual stock. They shouldn't become lobbyists after they've finished, nor should people in the high-level people in the executive branch. And I think we need leaders who will do that, regardless of whether a law passes, because in Washington, they have said they were for it and they've arranged for them to be able to vote for it in some ways, but then it doesn't pass. Yeah. So regardless of passing, we need people who are going to stand up and actually do it. Before I became governor, as I was running for governor, I sold all of my individual stock. I will not buy and sell individual stock as a candidate or as a United States senator. I won't become a lobbyist afterward. I'm going to vote for legislation that gets rid of corruption in Washington. It's time for people to stand up and vote for leaders who will do those things, not just say they're going to do those things.
2: Governor, good to see you as always. Thank you for joining us. Governor Roy Cooper, former governor of North Carolina, now running for the United States Senate.
3: Thanks, Ollie.
2: All right, coming up, we've talked to two
3: law passes, because in Washington, they have said they were for it and they've arranged for them to be able to vote for it in some ways, but then it doesn't pass. Yeah. So regardless of passing, we need people who are going to stand up and actually do it. Before I became governor, as I was running for governor, I sold all of my individual stock. I will not buy and sell individual stock as a candidate or as a United States senator. I won't become a lobbyist afterward. I'm going to vote for legislation that gets rid of corruption in Washington. It's time for people to stand up and vote for leaders who will do those things, not just say they're going to do those things.
2: Governor, good to see you as always. Thank you for joining us. Governor Roy Cooper, former governor of North Carolina, now running for the United States Senate.
3: Thanks, Ollie.
2: All right, coming up, we've talked to two candidates in states where Democrats need to win. After the break, we'll get a very frank assessment of what their chances are and what could stand in their way. Plus, there's a reckoning unfolding now between Donald Trump and the TV judge he installed as a United States attorney. The latest in the reflecting pool scandal is next.
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0: Joining me now, Harry Sisson, political content creator and social media commentator with more than 2 million followers on TikTok. I have about 1,000. Abby Livingston is a contributor at Puck News. Thank you to you friends for being with us tonight. Abby, I was joking that as I was talking about Michigan being a must win, and whether it's El Sayed or Haley Stevens and Roy Cooper polling very, very well in North Carolina, I did get some comments about Iowa and Texas and Florida, where polls show all sorts of different things, and why we're not talking about them the same way we're talking about Michigan and North Carolina.
1: Well, those are the most competitive races. And so, you know, the addition of Alaska, Ohio, Texas, Iowa, that tier,
0: right,
1: that gives more paths to the majority.
0: Right.
1: But these are not as individually consequential. If Democrats don't win Maine or Michigan, it's just so hard to see the path. And that's
0: right.
1: Why that is the reason for the emphasis.
0: And some of that then becomes how good a night are Democrats, good or bad a night are Democrats having in November. And that's hard to tell because the Iran war is still going on and gas is still above $5 a gallon. And who knows what's going on. They might be having a very good night in which Texas might fall into that category and Alaska and Iowa and places like that. But if they're having a rough night, their hopes get narrowed, and it is North Carolina and Maine and Michigan at that point.
2: Yeah, I mean, absolutely. I mean, you know, I just want to point out, though, that a year ago, if we were talking about Texas or Iowa or
0: right,
2: Ohio,
0: someone would think you'd
2: slap them across the face and be like, you're crazy. Now we're having those conversations, and those races have great candidates. They're well-funded. They have a well-oiled machine on the ground there, and I'm cautiously optimistic. But I think Democrats also have to be ready for the possibility of a tougher night. The polls are showing a good night, but we got to be ready for Plan B.
0: Okay, let's talk about Michigan, because it is August, and they're having their primary tomorrow. It was contentious, like Texas was contentious, but Texas was like, I don't know, a year and a half ago, whatever it was. It was February, March or something. It's hard in August to make up that lost ground. I did talk to Abdul El Sayed. The Michigan Democratic Party is having a unity event, a rally on Friday. I asked him about it. He said they all have to beat Mike Rogers. And then I asked him a second time about it, and he says he will be there. Can they bring it together? Can Haley Stevens and Abdul El Sayed bring it together so that they can defeat Mike Rogers, who lost by just a tiny little bit to Alyssa Slotkin last time?
1: I think that's the central question of this race. And it's not just so El Sayed has proven to be a very gifted natural candidate. And, you know, the polls show he's up, but I'm not going to rule out a Stevens possibility. But his ability to bring this coalition together, or her, is going to be crucial. And that is very difficult because right now in Michigan and everywhere else, there is infighting in the Democratic Party. And it's less ideological. It's much more personal.
0: Yeah. And that fight has gotten a little bit personal. Let's talk about North Carolina for a second.
2: Yeah.
0: Michael Whatley's running, his former head of the Republican Party, running against Roy Cooper, who has not lost an election, I think, longer than you've been alive. Like, he's won every election he's ever run in. He's got a different problem, because when he's at 53%, he's up by 9 points. That becomes a complacency issue, right? He's worried that people say, well, this guy's going to win.
2: Yeah, I mean, well, that's the most important thing. I tell this to people all the time. I mean, look, the polls are showing that we're up, and that's great. But polls aren't votes. I mean, you actually got to get out there and vote and have your coalition, your supporters get out there and vote. And, you know, in North Carolina, that's a crucial state. I mean, you were just talking about if we don't win a state like North Carolina, we're having a rough night, and other states have more pressure on them. And so I always advocate, like, the polls are nice. It makes us feel good. It makes me feel good. But we actually have to get out there and vote. We can't be complacent and think, oh, you know, Trump his approval rating is so bad. You know, Trump is crazy. He's doing bad things on a daily basis. People will just vote and we don't have to do it. We actually have to get out there.
0: Abby, what do you make of where are we in this debate between Democrats? You and I have talked about this a million times. I am not one of these people who thinks that intra-party debates are unhealthy. They can manifest as unhealthy. And in some places, we've seen that happen. But we've seen it happen more in the Republican Party than the Democratic Party. But some of these races are hot. And Michigan is one of those.

0: I think that the debate...
1: Which actually, that strikes me as interesting, because I know you like to debate.
0: Yes, I love a debate. Yeah. You know, I don't mind a debate. And I agree with you that I think inter-party debate is healthy, and I think we should have that debate. But right now, my main focus is beating the Republicans
1: right.
0: and getting Democrats in the House and the Senate. So in the Senate especially, we could block a possible Supreme Court nomination. In the House, so we can have some investigations into what Trump is doing, the corruption, the many allegations against him. And so my hope for Michigan is... Whoever is the nominee, the other one says, fair and square, you won.
1: Right,
0: now
1: right.
0: let's rally and beat Mike Rogers.
1: Well, it sounds like we're getting there. They have actually both said that they will support each other. Let's talk about the reflecting pool for a moment. A story that I've tried very hard not to talk that much about, but you can't avoid this. Every part of the story is wild. The Department of Justice comes out and says we don't have the evidence to charge this guy Hearn with a crime that was possibly going to put him into jail for 10 years. Donald Trump comes out and says he doesn't agree with Jeanine Pirro on this. Jeanine Pirro shows up at the White House unexpectedly today. There's talk out there amongst the chattering class that now Jeanine Pirro's future may be in peril. Your thoughts?
2: I mean, she's been a prosecutor in the past, and she's the one who actually has to take these to court. And just like
1: she's actually more qualified than a whole bunch of people who Donald Trump has put in place as prosecutors. I'll
2: correct.
1: Give her that. She's actually done this for a living.
2: And so she has a sense of what will get through. And like with the sandwich man, it didn't get through the grand jury. And so, I mean, at some point, this is a fruitless effort.
1: The Department of Justice actually, I mean, normally they fudge on these things. They didn't even fudge. They said, seems like the damage to the reflecting pool was a consequence of the construction.
0: Yeah, I mean, I'm kind of with you. Like, the reflecting pool is a topic I'm just like, can we move away from? You know, it's so frustrating. But this is what Donald Trump's thing is. I mean, Maggie Haberman from The New York Times was just talking about how, in her reporting, she's found that Trump's entire focus is his pet projects. And so if this is what he's focused on, this is what he's focused on. But, you know, I was on MS Now the other day with your colleague Jacob, and I'm like, I don't think she's going to last much longer. I think she's going to experience how bad the economy is very, very soon.
1: Yeah, it's hard to know how to keep going in this administration, although Todd Blanche seems to have the recipe.
0: Whatever it is.
1: Nice to see you both.
0: Likewise.
1: Thank you for being with us, Abby Livingston and Harry Sisson. All right, coming up, we're just hours away from a high-stakes primary election in Michigan, and MS Now has a full night of special coverage lined up, including new tools for me to break down results at the big board. You're going to like this, actually. We've worked for many months on giving you some new stuff, and it's kind of cool. Later, a nightlight does its work while the rest of us sleep, ready to help light the way when we need it.
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1: As we approach the midterms, Texas is in the spotlight. Democrats there are hoping to flip a Senate seat blue for the first time in decades. The Democratic nominee, James Tallarico, talked to my colleague Rachel Maddow earlier tonight about why he thinks he can flip his seat.
2: 2018 is when Beto O'Rourke got within 2.5 points of beating Ted Cruz. The backlash that we're seeing to the extremism and the corruption in our government is bigger than it was in 2018. And then I didn't think it was possible to find a candidate worse than Ted Cruz, but I think we found him in Ken Paxton. I mean, this is the most corrupt politician in our state, one of the most corrupt in the entire country.
1: And the latest polling shows Tallarico up 3 points over Ken Paxton, which is to say Texas is one of the most important and exciting places to be in this election cycle. And that's where we're headed. You can get tickets for our next live event, Together in Texas, We the People, by scanning the QR code on your screen. I will be there with Rachel Maddow, Jen Psaki, Lawrence O'Donnell, Stephanie Ruhle, Chris Hayes, and everyone else here you can see in your picture. Most of whom wearing jackets, except for me. You won't want to miss our coverage of the Michigan primary tomorrow night. The MS Now team will be here, led by Rachel, with me at the election big board. Special coverage begins at 8 p.m. Eastern. But first, tonight's Nightlight is next. It takes us to a Texas town in need and the woman who, without being appointed or voted for or even asked, stepped up and did the work.
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On July 16th of this year, Liz Ayala's father woke at 2:30 in the morning to the sound of banging outside his house in Kerrville, Texas. It took an hour after that for neighbors to wake his sister, Ayala's aunt, who was living in the same house and is deaf, before the family got out, the water reaching the house right behind them. Part of Kerr County had flooded for the second time in just over a year. A flood the year before, on July 4th, 2025, had killed more than 120 people there, including dozens of children. This time, creeks feeding the Guadalupe River overflowed again. Town Creek pushed several feet of water into homes on Monterey Street, homes that residents had only just finished putting back together. FEMA still hasn't approved aid, not for the families and not for the county.

0: Local leaders say this need this year is bigger than last year's, and yet the response has been smaller. Now, that house I was telling you about had originally belonged to Liz Ayala's grandmother. Liz Ayala grew up walking over, ringing a metal bell on the porch, eating her grandmother's tortillas with butter. Her grandmother used to leave tacos out for the mailman. She was the kind of woman who looked out for whoever came by. She died 2 years ago, before the big flood of 2025. Liz Ayala's parents and brother moved in, joining her aunt who already lived there. Now, unlike her family, Liz Ayala doesn't live in Kerrville. She lives in Austin, 2 hours away. And that same day, the day she woke her own family and evacuated them from the flood, she drove to Monterey Street and found a block of people who didn't know what to do next. So she started going door to door, mostly checking on elderly neighbors, telling them which damage forms to file, handing out flyers for whatever help still existed. Her family's house got gutted down to the studs. 6 days after the flood, she went to the Kerrville City Council. It wasn't even supposed to be that kind of meeting. The council had only gathered to extend the disaster declaration, but the mayor invited residents to speak anyway. And Ayala was among the many who did.
1: We haven't received any kind of help, just us as neighbors, just doing it ourselves. We pay taxes and work hard. We have to put into our system, and now we need the support to make sure it works for us.
0: Nobody elected Liz Ayala to anything. Nobody asked her to check on her neighbors or stand up in a council chamber. Her family was already up at 2:30 in the morning. She just never really went back to sleep, which is how the long work gets done in small places, by caring people while the rest of us sleep. Tonight's 11th hour is done. Tomorrow starts right now.
2: Really happy to have you here. We are watching a number of developing stories tonight. Mass evacuations are underway in eastern Washington state, where more than 700 buildings have burned already in Spokane. More than 65,000 people have been forced to evacuate already as three totally uncontained wildfires close in on that city. Zero containment of those fires thus far. Washington's Democratic Governor Bob Ferguson is asking for help from the federal government. Under this administration, it's not only unclear how much federal help will go to Washington state, but it's also sadly unclear whether or not help to Washington state might be called off from Washington or might be impeded by the president, specifically because Washington is a state that did not vote for Donald Trump to be president. This administration has admitted that it has denied federal support to states purely on that political basis in the past. But this is Washington state's real time of need right now. Spare thought for those tens of thousands of your fellow Americans who are evacuating ahead of those terrifying out of control fires. We're watching those fires and those evacuations tonight after what has been just a terrible day in eastern Washington state. In seven different states today, local water systems now know they have been hacked into in a mass cyber attack that is being attributed to Iran. Now, you may recall that the Trump administration dismantled or radically scaled back cybersecurity capabilities within the federal government, including inexplicably firing the head of cyber command in the U.S. military. Well, now local water supplies, again, in seven states, have been hacked into by what appears to have been a foreign adversary. This is not a drill. This is something that is happening right now and in real life. President Trump initially tried to blame the state of Minnesota and its Democratic governor for this attack. Now that it is at least seven states, and so definitely, by definition, it is not Minnesota's fault, we are left both with the president's sort of strange inability to process this kind of information, to even seemingly understand this kind of attack. And we're left with no real sense of whether the United States right now is even capable of mounting a defense and a response to this kind of attack because of the way Trump deliberately degraded our cyber capabilities. Tomorrow morning, the Senate Judiciary Committee is set to vote on the confirmation of Todd Blanche as Attorney General of the United States. Two Republican senators, John Cornyn of Texas and Tom Tillis of North Carolina, they both dropped their opposition to Todd Blanche after Blanche gave them a legally meaningless and easily reversible written assurance that President Trump wouldn't get a $1.8 billion taxpayer slush fund to dispense to whomever he wants. I feel compelled to point out, though, that at the same time, Blanche is still overtly insisting that he, as attorney general, as acting attorney general, has somehow conveyed upon President Trump and his family business total immunity for all tax crimes. I feel like it's getting lost in the sauce a little bit, but Blanche is at least saying the slush fund won't be given to Trump. But he's also saying at the same time that Trump and his adult sons and his business, which has already been convicted of tax fraud, are all magically immune from audit or investigation by the IRS. You'll recall that the CFO of Trump's family business, until recently, resided at Rikers Island after pleading guilty to a 15-count tax fraud scheme at Trump's company. But Todd Blanche is giving Trump and his sons and that same family business tax crime immunity, pledging once again today in writing that he's going to do that. And somehow his assurances along those lines are part of him proceeding to a Senate floor vote to confirm him as Attorney General. Just remarkable. We'll have more for you later on tonight on new reports this evening that Jeanine Pirro may be getting fired tonight. She is the former Fox News host who Trump installed as U.S. attorney in Washington, D.C. We'll have more for you tonight on people in Ohio and elsewhere standing up for their friends and neighbors who are Haitian, legal immigrants from Haiti who the Trump administration has essentially delegalized, and they're now threatening to deport these people by the hundreds of thousands. We're going to have more for you on the protests in support of Haitians and protests against Trump's attacks on immigrants more broadly coming up later on in the show. Tonight, the House Ethics Committee has released a report on Republican Congressman Chuck Edwards of North Carolina. After a somewhat lengthy investigation of Congressman Edwards, this bipartisan ethics committee is now recommending that he should be censured by Congress. He should be censured for sexually harassing young women who worked in his office. And the operative word here is young. Chuck Edwards is a married 65-year-old man. One of the women he's accused of pursuing relentlessly in his office was 19 when she first started working with him. In case you're curious, yes, Chuck Edwards is running for re-election this fall. The North Carolina Democrat running against him is a fifth-generation North Carolina farmer named Jamie Ager. In Ohio, the Republican Party has until next week to replace incumbent Republican Congressman Max Miller on the ballot, if indeed they are going to replace him. Max Miller's insisting that he's running for re-election in Ohio, but after mounting accusations of physical abuse toward his ex-wife and their young daughter, accusations with which Mr. Miller denies, his political future is very much in doubt. Max Miller's ex-wife is the daughter of Ohio Republican U.S. Senator Bernie Moreno. Bernie Moreno is now demanding Max Miller should quit his reelection race and quit Congress, but nobody knows if he will. Again, Republicans only have until next week to replace him on the ballot if he's getting out. So far, Max Miller says he's not getting out, but we shall see. In case you're wondering, the Democrat running to unseat Max Miller is named Brian Poindexter. He was already in a statistical dead heat with Max Miller in Ohio before Senator Moreno demanded that Miller get out. We shall see. So those stories are out of North Carolina and Ohio, troubled Republican candidates in those states. But, you know, if there is a state that's kind of leading the pack when it comes to Republican candidates you can't quite believe are really still on the ballot, this year it's got to be Texas. In Texas this year, Republicans have nominated the guy who bought Jeffrey Epstein's ranch to be their statewide candidate for comptroller. His name is Don Huffines. In Texas this year, Republicans have picked as their statewide nominee to oversee the oil and gas industry, someone who is perhaps most famous for polling people online with this question: who is a bigger threat to America? And then he gave you just two options to choose from: Muslims or Jews? He is now the Republican Party's nominee for statewide office in Texas. His name is Beau French. The guy who has the Republican nomination for U.S. Senate in Texas has a big anniversary today. Today, August 3rd, is the anniversary of his mugshot being taken on the day he turned himself in to face charges in a multi-count securities fraud indictment. Those are charges he later settled. Texas Republican Ken Paxton was turned into the FBI by his own staff. In the Texas Attorney General's office, they turned him into the FBI for bribery and abusing his office. Ken Paxton was then impeached by the Texas House of Representatives, including 60 votes for his impeachment from his fellow Republicans. But they didn't remove him from office. He was only not removed from office after that impeachment because of the Senate trial in that impeachment. You'll remember this from Trump's impeachment, right? You get impeached in the House and then you go on trial in the Senate. It was the same thing for Ken Paxton in Texas. And the trial in that impeachment in the Texas Senate was overseen by Texas's Republican lieutenant governor. Texas's Republican lieutenant governor literally, literally took $3 million from two billionaire Ken Paxton supporters right before he started overseeing that trial. And then wouldn't you know, everything in that trial really seemed to go Ken Paxton's way. And so they kept him in office. On a $150,000 government salary, Ken Paxton has not been able to explain how he has amassed a multi-million dollar real estate portfolio that includes at least 15 homes and parcels of land, including three houses he simultaneously claimed as his primary residence, and one home where he has been registered to vote, even though he definitely doesn't live there. Even though his campaign says he follows all voter-related laws, Ken Paxton himself refuses to answer any questions about where he votes and if it's legal, even as he stokes fears of voter fraud for everybody else. To get a sense of Ken Paxton's reputation in Texas, and the kind of thing that Texas voters have been hearing about Ken Paxton recently, consider that while Ken Paxton was primarying Republican U.S. Senator John Cornyn, Cornyn's ads against Ken Paxton looked like this.
3: It's voting time, so let's cut through the bullshit. Crooked Ken Paxton cheated on his wife. She's divorcing him on biblical grounds. So now Paxton's wrecking another home, sleeping around with a married mother of seven.
2: Okay, so that's who Texas Republicans have nominated to take John Cornyn's Senate seat in Texas this year. But if you ask Texas Democrats, they will tell you that actually that's LBJ's Senate seat. And this is the man Texas Democrats have nominated to beat Ken Paxton and flip that seat blue.
4: The president of the United States just said that I insulted Jesus. You want to know what insults Jesus? Kicking the sick off their health care while cutting taxes for billionaires. You know what insults Jesus? Deporting the stranger and separating babies from their mothers. You know what insults Jesus? Bombing innocent school children in Iran and sending our brave men and women off to die in another forever war. You know what insults Jesus? Covering up the Epstein files and then refusing to prosecute a single person in them.
2: That is James Tallarico. He's the Democratic nominee for the United States Senate in Texas. That clip is from his TikTok channel. That clip has 24.3 million views. And that tells you a little something about James Tallarico's strength as a candidate and his strength as a political communicator. You may have heard about James Tallarico's appearance on the Joe Rogan podcast, where Joe Rogan told him point blank that he should run for president. You may have seen the viral clip of James Tallarico opposing the Texas Republicans' requirement to post the Ten Commandments in public school classrooms. That clip went viral because it included James Tallarico giving a full biblical exposition of not just how unconstitutional and un-American it was, but how unchristian it was as well. He was able to speak to that both as a Texas Democrat and as a seminarian. You may have seen his appearance on The View, which led the FCC to start a, quote, equal time investigation of ABC for the crime of putting on James Tallarico. You may have seen his appearance with Stephen Colbert, which CBS lawyers told Colbert to cancel. And Colbert then did the interview purely for his YouTube channel, where it promptly got about 10 million views and sparked millions of dollars in fundraising for James Tallarico's campaign. Texas has 32 million people in two time zones with 20 media markets. It is profoundly expensive to run there. And Democrats have felt for a long time like the deck is really stacked against them there. Democrats tell themselves every couple of years that maybe this is the year they can finally start winning there. But no Democrat has won statewide in Texas since 1994. Is this year different? There is something about James Tallarico, and frankly, something about Ken Paxton, too, that makes this U.S. Senate race seem legitimately winnable for Texas, for Democrats. And there is something specifically about James Tallarico that I think has really driven Republicans to distraction. They are quite palpably unnerved by him. They are desperate for people to not hear him speak. It is that same something that has Democrats nationwide talking about James Tallarico as more than just a promising candidate in this one race. Democrats nationwide have been talking about him as somebody who's really important, perhaps, to the whole future of the Democratic Party. Joining us now for the interview is James Tallarico, Democratic nominee for Texas Senate. Mr. Tallarico, thank you so much for being here.
5: Thank you for having me.
2: I really appreciate the chance to meet you in person. We've never talked before.
5: No.
2: Been really looking forward to this.
5: Well, same here.
2: So talk me into the idea that you can win a statewide race in Texas right now in 2026 when Beto O'Rourke couldn't with that remarkable campaign, with either of his two remarkable campaigns, when Colin Allred couldn't, when Wendy Davis couldn't. These are all candidates who got a lot of national attention, got a lot of sort of Democratic hopes up. Why are you different?
5: George Carlin has this great line that inside every cynic is a wounded idealist. And so I just want to speak to all the wounded idealists who are watching this show right now and trying to figure out if they can believe that winning Texas is possible. 2018 is when Beto O'Rourke got within 2.5 points of beating Ted Cruz. The backlash that we're seeing to the extremism and the corruption in our government is bigger than it was in 2018. Mm. And then I didn't think it was possible to find a candidate worse than Ted Cruz, but I think we found him in Ken Paxton. I mean, this is the most corrupt politician in our state, one of the most corrupt in the entire country. You mentioned that since taking office, he's become a multimillionaire, all while the pay of most Texans has remained stagnant for years, for decades. He now owns 15 homes, while most Texans can't afford one. He's taken bribes from wealthy donors, all while he blocks overtime pay for Texas workers and guts our health care. I mean, he was one of the attorneys general who led the fight against the Affordable Care Act, which has led to premiums skyrocketing for Texans all over the state. And you just saw this month that he's taken these lavish vacations to Iceland, to England on the 4th of July, quite a decision to spend our 250th anniversary from the British.
2: From where?
5: Yeah, right.
2: Exactly.
5: He was with the British on that anniversary. And most Texans can't afford to take a vacation given this cost of living crisis. So Ken Paxton's corruption is costing us in the state of Texas. And it's why the people closest to Ken Paxton know he's unfit for office. You mentioned that his own party impeached him in the Texas House. His own staff reported him to the FBI. His own defense attorney just endorsed me in this race. I'm kind of expecting his family dog to run away and head over to my house any day now. I mean, I think in a time when we're all so divided, there is one thing that Texans, Democrats, independents, and Republicans can agree on, and that's that we can't afford Ken Paxton's corruption.
2: Listening to you talk about Ken Paxton that way, I'm struck by the contrast in the way you just sort of made the case against him there. And that clip that I just played from that John Cornyn, brutal primary ad, hitting him on personal ethical issues, the very messy divorce, the allegations of adultery, those expensive vacations that you just referenced. Part of the reason those got a lot of tabloid attention is because he was taking those vacations with a woman who's not his wife. She's also associated with some of the properties that he's been found to have, sort of without explanation. I'm wondering if that's a conscious decision from you to avoid what may be salacious charges, but potentially really politically resonant charges about his personal character.
5: I mean, I think the only thing worse than Ken Paxton's personal cheating is his public cheating. Hmm. I mean, yes, he's betrayed the people closest to him. You mentioned this being the anniversary of his famous mugshot, and that was because he was indicted for securities fraud, for investment fraud. And what's fascinating about that story, I'm not a lawyer, but when you read about what happened, he was scamming his own friends. He convinced his own friends to invest hundreds of thousands of dollars into a tech company. And then he didn't tell them that he was getting a commission off those investments. And so I've said on the campaign trail, if Ken Paxton is willing to scam his own friends for a quick buck, what makes you think he's not going to scam you in the United States Senate? And the last thing I'll say is, yeah, I served with Ken Paxton's wife. She's a state senator in Texas, Senator Angela Paxton. And I have great respect for the senator. We don't agree on every issue, but I respect her public service. And the last thing I want to do is kind of bring up all this personal stuff when there's so much public stuff to really prosecute the case on. And so I'm just going to stick to Ken Paxton's public record because there's plenty of material there to run a campaign and make the choice in this election clear for the people of Texas.
2: Your relationship with Republicans in the legislature is interesting politically, because as a Democrat in the Texas legislature, obviously you're in the minority. Republicans
5: yes.
2: have had a lock on control in both chambers for a long time. But still, as a Democrat in the House, you have been able to pass a remarkable amount of legislation where you were lead sponsor
5: yes.
2: as a Democrat, and you still got stuff made into law. What should the country understand, you're running for this position in the United States Senate, understand about how, as a Democratic Texas U.S. senator, you'd be able to sort of put those lessons to work at the federal level? I don't think that Democrats nationwide have much faith that there is anything to be achieved by working with Republicans at the federal level, but you've done it at the state level.
5: Yeah, and so I've passed 60 bipartisan bills through the Texas legislature, and these are not, you know, nibble around the edges incremental bills. I mean, I passed the largest early childhood education bill in our state's history. I passed the first ever cap on insulin copays in our state, passed a major reform to our justice system, allowing incarcerated minors to earn a high school diploma. So these are major bills that are making a real impact on Texans. And I think the key, you know, my faith is central in my life. It's central in my public service. And there's a teaching from my tradition to love your enemies. And it's become kind of cliche, but it really is a radical teaching. Mm-hmm. One, it acknowledges that you're going to have opponents, right? I mean, if you're trying to do right by your neighbors, if you're trying to speak truth to power, you're going to run into some resistance, some people who disagree with you. But you're called to love those opponents, those enemies, just as much as you love the people you're fighting for. And so in the state legislature, like, I've been able to form real friendships, real relationships with my Republican colleagues. And we're fighting, you know, one day, tooth and nail. You know, if you see me on the back mic in the well of the state house, I have no problem going toe to toe when I need to. But then the next day, we may find a piece of common ground that we can actually get something done on. And I'm always going to seize that common ground whenever I can. Mm-hmm. And so we're told that it's a choice between people who fight and people who get things done. I think the people of Texas deserve a senator who can do both. And I've shown in the state house that I can do both.
2: One of the things that I find it personally most challenging to be empathetic about, or like when you're talking about love your enemy, one of the things that I have a real hard time getting over and just thinking about in a way that doesn't get me personally exercised is when people use political power to make sure that other people can't vote.
5: Yes.
2: When you are using the prerogatives of your control of the state or your control of the federal government, whatever it is, to make sure that you can't be ousted.
5: That's right.
2: And One of the things that I always kind of lecture people about when I'm hearing them get, when I'm hearing Democrats get too optimistic about Texas, is that Texas has the second lowest voter turnout in the country. And it's not because Texans are apathetic. It's because it's really hard to vote in Texas.
6: That's right.
2: Texas Republicans have systematically attacked the franchise so that, you know, you can't, there's not only is there no same day voter registration, there's no online voter registration. There's no automatic voter registration, like when you get your driver's license or something. And plus, there's all of this, not just fear mongering, but threatening people around these sort of phantoms of voter fraud. I don't know how you both compete for people's votes and constructively and empathetically compete with the people who are taking those votes away from your constituents and their own.
5: Yeah, it's why a tax on voting rights is a red line for me, and it should be a red line for all of us, right? We can disagree on all kinds of issues, issues of moral importance, issues of life and death. But the key is that we always have a shot in the next election to make our case to the people and get a shot at winning political power. And a tax on voting rights, this redistricting power grab, those are attempts to rig the rules of the game so that we don't have a shot at making our case to the people in the next election. And so it's why a year ago today, my colleagues and I in the state house broke quorum to shine a national spotlight on this redistricting power grab. I mean, that's an extraordinary step, right? I mean, we have to love democracy even when we lose. Mm-hmm. And the people of Texas, at least at a statewide level, have voted for Republicans historically, at least over the last 30 years. And when you break quorum, you are disrupting representative democracy. But it is a tool in our Constitution, in our state, because it's an important check on the abuses of the majority. And when you manufacture the lines of a district to guarantee a certain outcome, you are robbing our neighbors of their God-given rights at the ballot box. And I say God-given intentionally, and I, you know, it doesn't matter if you're religious or not, but I think we can all agree that these rights don't come from politicians. They are inherent to us as human beings, as citizens of this country. And when you are robbing someone of those God-given rights, you're robbing them of their ability to shape their own destiny. For us as a community, as a state, to shape our own destiny.
2: Do you think there's a way to turn it back, though? I mean, I agree with your critique of what's wrong about it, but I don't see any U-turns ahead, either in Texas or federally. It's even worse.
5: Here's where we disagree, because you mentioned that this is LBJ's Senate seat. And if we win this seat in Texas, of all places, I think we can build the political will to restore the Voting Rights Act, which was signed into law by Lyndon Johnson. And so it's only appropriate that winning his seat could be the key in restoring federal voting rights protections for all Americans, banning gerrymandering in every state, blue states and red states alike, so that we can truly have free and fair elections in every community.
2: Stay right there. We're going to take a quick break. We'll be back with James Tallarico right after this. Stay with us.
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0: Back with us live on set is Texas State Representative James Tallarico. He's the Democratic Party's nominee for the open Senate seat in Texas this year. Representative Tallarico, thank you again for being here.
1: Thanks for having me.
0: Critics have argued that one of the things that makes you unelectable in Texas, is a reason that you can't win in Texas, is because you have been empathetic toward and voiced support for trans people. That you have not been willing to join in the demonization of trans people that motivates so many candidates right now, and that that the Republican Party has relied on so heavily in general election campaigns. What's your response to that?
1: I mean, I don't think we win by selling people out. Mm-hmm. And we're refusing to do that in this campaign. This is a campaign of, by, and for all Texans. And I think people are really tired of these culture war fights that are designed to tear us apart, designed to get us angry. I mean, there are difficult issues. Trying to figure out trans athletes in sports, that's an issue where we could actually come to a policy solution. But instead, politicians like Ken Paxton, they use those difficult issues to rile people up, to divide us, to distract us, in order to win power for themselves. I mean, it's divide and conquer. It's the oldest strategy in the world. And so what we're trying to do in this campaign is bring people together. I've said that the most radical thing you can do in an era of division is unite people. And we're not going to win with the politics of division. We can't win that game. We have to change the game. And I think what's exciting about this campaign is so many people are hungry for that kind of politics of union, of friendship, of love. And people have been so starved of it for so long now. I mean, we've seen what a politics of fear looks like. We've seen what a politics of anger and rage looks like. But it's been a while since politics has made us feel hopeful or excited about the future, or brings us together and creates community. And I think that's what we're building in Texas in this election.
0: Well, you had a very difficult, very hard-fought primary to get this nomination against Congresswoman Jasmine Crockett, and that was a very racially striated result. She had a lot of support from Black Texans, and you did not. I mean, Texas has more African-American residents than any other state in the country.
1: Right.
0: Black Democrats are absolutely the backbone of the Texas State Democratic Party. What are you doing to repair any remaining bitterness from that campaign, to reach Black Texans, to convince them that you're their candidate, too?
1: Yeah, I want to pick up on something you just said. When I win this seat as the next U.S. senator from Texas, I'll represent the most African-Americans of any senator in the state, in the country. And that work of representing Black Texans starts now. It doesn't start the day after the election. And so I've been traveling the whole state. I've been convening private conversations with Black business leaders and elected officials and community leaders and faith leaders. I've been visiting Black churches and Black-owned businesses, appearing on Black media throughout the state, particularly our local, Dallas Weekly and Houston Defender, but also podcasts and YouTube shows where, you know, folks are now getting their information and their news. And I've been rolling out policy proposals based on all these conversations that can meet the needs of Black Texans. Obviously, there are issues that we all face, right? The rising cost of groceries and gas and housing and childcare and prescription drugs. And then there are issues that Black Texans face uniquely. And you think about the maternal mortality crisis in our state that is three times deadlier for Black women. Harris County, home to Houston, is the deadliest place for a Black woman to give birth in the entire country. And so we've rolled out a comprehensive plan to combat that crisis. We've been visiting our HBCUs. We did a town hall at Prairie View and then gave the commencement address at Paul Quinn College in Dallas, the oldest HBCU. We've been talking about how to bring HBCU funding up to parity, because there's a gap in funding between our historically Black colleges and universities and similar institutions with a similar percentage of low-income students. And imagine if we actually closed that gap, what our HBCUs in Texas could do. And then we already talked about voting rights. I mean, we have seen the most aggressive attack on Black political power since Jim Crow. Gutting of the Voting Rights Act, these racist redistricting maps. And I think the first thing that we have to do, to your point earlier, when we win a Senate majority, our first priority, before we get to housing and health care and education, has to be passing the John Lewis Voting Rights Act and guaranteeing that all of our neighbors, particularly our Black and brown neighbors, can access their God-given rights at the ballot box.
0: One last question I want to ask you about, even though I've just been told we're out of time.
1: No, no.
0: Forget it. I'm breaking the rules.
1: It's your show.
0: One of the things that I was came across in prepping for today's show was interesting images out of San Antonio from just a few days ago, Friday in San Antonio, where I know you were a middle school teacher.
1: That's right.
0: At the very beginning of your career. People protesting there against ICE detention facilities,
1: yep.
0: ICE immigrant prisons. A group of Democratic Texas members of Congress recently toured Dilley,
1: yep.
0: the family detention center
1: yep.
0: in South Texas. And what they found there was shocking in terms of the conditions in which people were held, but they also found things that were just shocking categorically. They said that the youngest person they found incarcerated there was 2 months old. Should Dilley be shut down?
1: You know, my friend and colleague, Congressman Joaquin Castro, has done a lot of work on this, and he's telling me about the human rights abuses that are happening at Dilley. It has to end, and that can't be on our watch. And this is not the last time, the first time that we've seen a baby, an infant, being treated this way in Dilley. I am sick to my stomach seeing the abuses that have been committed against our undocumented neighbors in Texas and all over this country. You mentioned that I was a teacher on the west side of San Antonio. I taught a lot of undocumented students. In Houston, we saw ICE murder Lorenzo Salgado, our fellow Texan who had lived in Houston for 35 years. Mm. And as a construction worker, he sent his three boys to college. His oldest is a public school teacher. His middle son's an engineer. His youngest is still in school. I mean, Lorenzo Salgado embodied the American dream. And the fact that we are spending our limited law enforcement resources on Lorenzo Salgado, on a two-month-old, those are law enforcement resources that aren't going to actual immigration and customs enforcement. Those resources aren't going to keeping us safe and removing people who actually mean to do us harm, which we should do. Instead, those resources are going to masked men and unmarked vehicles that are terrorizing our communities all over the state. They're going to these detention centers like Dilley. And I think we need a senator from Texas who is going to hold ICE accountable, who's going to end these human rights abuses in these facilities, and who's going to fight for comprehensive immigration reform, finally, so we can stop grandstanding on this issue and actually fix it.
0: Texas State Representative James Tallarico is the Democratic Party's nominee for the open U.S. Senate seat in Texas this year. It's really nice to meet you. I'm glad to have
1: it's
0: a chance
1: nice
0: to talk
1: you.
0: To you this way. Come
1: Thank
0: back.
1: You.
0: Good
1: will.
0: Luck.
1: Thank you.
0: We'll be right back. Stay with us.
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1: 2 months ago, the U.S. Supreme Court allowed the Trump administration to end legal protections for immigrants who were here in this country because they were fleeing violence and natural disasters.

0: century, but it seems that it's not the case for the U.S. anymore. I really feel ashamed when I look at those mothers, those fathers, those young people, and I just have a picture on my phone of a 20-year-old young man who just like graduated from high school, and they put that ankle monitor on him. I think that this type of treatment of putting an ankle monitor is just like trying to bring back the memory of slavery. It's really a shame to see this administration is doing this to people.
1: Again, that was Blue Ash, Ohio, this weekend near Cincinnati. This was also Blue Ash, Ohio, this weekend. Hundreds of people showed up outside that ICE office bright and early yesterday morning to show support for their neighbors, to support their Haitian neighbors, and to protest the federal government treating their neighbors this way.
2: This is shackling. This is modern day shackling. And when I saw the ankle bracelet, I said, this is how slaves felt. And we're making human beings feel like animals. We're making them feel like modern day slavery in America, which is supposed to be the land of the free and the brave. This is despicable. God does not like it. Our God is not smiling kindly on what we're doing to these people today.
1: That is Deborah Thompson. She's a retired minister who lives in Ohio. You see her here talking with MS Now reporter Alex Tabbitt.
3: What does it say about this community that before 8 a.m., there was what looks like 500 people on the streets here in solidarity with the Haitian people?
2: It shows that our community cares and we see people as neighbors and not as enemies. I don't know what's happened to our country. We used to be a country that cared about people. But now I see that people are showing up and saying to the world and saying to Donald Trump, we're not the America you're trying to create. We are America that loves our neighbors and loves people and cares about people, no matter where you come from, no matter your color, no matter your accent. We are people that care.
1: We're not the America you're trying to create. We are America that loves our neighbors. That is the other side of this story from Ohio, as Haitian residents there are in real fear about what the Trump administration is about to do to them and has started to do to them. We'll stay on this story.
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1: How do you know things are going great in Donald Trump's war with Iran? Well, the Pentagon is now reportedly sending out emails asking, hey, does anybody have any ideas on how to win this war? CNN's headline, quote, U.S. military asks troops for creative and unconventional ideas to punish Iran. Quote, military officials said the crowdsourcing style query was unusual over email. MS Now has not confirmed that reporting, but I don't know what we expected to happen when Trump nominated a weekend Fox News host with a documented drinking problem to be the U.S. Secretary of Defense, but we got him. And so now we are losing a war with Iran, and he's sending mass emails asking if anybody in the military has any ideas for how to win. Hegseth also fired, among many other people, the head of U.S. Cyber Command, while now Iran appears to be hacking into the U.S. water supply in multiple states. We really do appear to be losing this war with Iran, and Hegseth's big idea appears to be testing all our troops for testosterone. Because sure, we definitely need more of that, you know, more than we need Cyber Command. That said, if you're keeping track of who's doing the worst job as a high-profile former Fox News host in the Trump administration, it's got to be a race between Hegseth at the Pentagon and Jeanine Pirro at the D.C. U.S. Attorney's Office. The first sign that things weren't going great in Pirro's office was when grand juries in D.C. started refusing to indict the people Pirro wanted to charge with crimes. There was the guy she wanted to charge with felony assault for throwing a Subway sandwich at a federal officer. The grand jury said no to that. In a different attempt at a felony assault case, Pirro failed to get an indictment three times with three different grand juries. In yet another case where a grand jury refused to indict, a judge asked why Pirro's office wasn't dismissing the case, quote, out of sheer embarrassment and shame. Grand juries almost never fail to return indictments when prosecutors ask for them, but Jeanine Pirro's office has had to dismiss nearly a dozen cases when she was only 3 weeks into the job. Then Pirro tried to charge six sitting Democratic lawmakers, but a grand jury unanimously rejected that attempted indictment as well, and she soon gave up on that effort entirely. When a U.S. veteran burned an American flag across from the White House in protest, Pirro tried to have that guy prosecuted too, but that case also fell apart. As of April of this year, judges had tossed out nearly a dozen gun cases brought by Pirro's office. That's something federal judges in D.C. had rarely ever done before. And of course, there was the criminal investigation Pirro opened into the Federal Reserve Chair, Jerome Powell, which collapsed under the weight of its own absurdity within months. Now, of course, Jeanine Pirro has struck again in an even more embarrassing fashion. She announced with great fanfare about a month ago that her office was charging a man with damaging the reflecting pool that had just been renovated by President Trump. Pirro said that her office had evidence to prove beyond a reasonable doubt that the man willfully destroyed property at the Lincoln Memorial reflecting pool. The arrest appeared to vindicate Trump's insistence that the problems with the reflecting pool were the result of vandalism and not just shoddy work by his no-bid contractor. But then on Friday, Pirro's office dropped the case against the man they had charged. They said in court filings that, in fact, yes, the damage to the reflecting pool was the result of the botched renovation and behavior by the contractor. That has made President Trump reportedly very angry. He slammed her decision on his social media site, and in the Oval Office today, he said she, quote, choked and folded like an umbrella. I was kind of excited to hear that because I don't know how long it's been since I've heard the president with a three-syllable word. That was pretty exciting. But despite that, within hours of those comments from Trump, amid some reports that Trump was thinking of firing her, Jeanine Pirro arrived at the White House tonight. The New York Times reporting that Pirro met with Trump in the Oval Office, but she was not fired in that meeting. That said, anything could happen.
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0: Two quick things before we go. The first is that I will be back here tomorrow night. I'll be part of our special coverage of the primaries tomorrow. Virginia, Kansas, Missouri, Washington State, and of course, Michigan, where there's a bunch of big contests, including that big Democratic Senate primary. Our special coverage of those primaries starts at 8 p.m. Eastern time tomorrow. So I will see you here tomorrow, 8 p.m. Eastern. And then also, there are still tickets available for our big live event in Texas. In September, more than a dozen of us from MS Now are going to be coming to Texas. We would love to see you there. We're going to be in Arlington, which is right between Dallas and Fort Worth, on Saturday, September 26th. Tickets for this start at just over $30 a piece. You can buy tickets right now if you just scan that QR code on your screen, or you can just go to ms.now/together. We'd love to see you in Texas. I, for one, am looking forward to some barbecue. All right, that does it for me tonight. Now it's time for the last word with the great Lawrence O'Donnell. Good evening, Lawrence.
1: Hey, Rachel. And speaking of Texas, when I heard you say to James Tallarico, we're out of time, I was down the hall there yelling, no, you're not. Just keep going. Take as much of 10 p.m. as you need. I could have listened to the two of you for a while. So, you know, that's the rule. Don't, you know, you're never out of time. Okay. You're out of time when you say you're out of time. That's how this works.
0: We have to take these. I'm told we have to take these breaks for some reason. I can never remember what the reason is, which is why I don't necessarily always get around to the breaks on time. But yeah, no, I don't always, take a candidate interview and put it right at the beginning of the show. I don't always take a couple of long segments to talk to a candidate, but I am both very interested in the prospects of Democrats winning that Senate seat, both because of Ken Paxton and because of James Tallarico. But I also think that Tallarico is part of, like, he's at the center of a lot of really important conversations that Democrats are having about, like, what's the Democratic Party now? And what is both the style and the substance of the Democratic Party? Who represents us? Who's the face of the party? How do we want to try to expand our ranks rather than constantly purging each other out of them? And I think that his candidacy in Texas matters as itself, but I think him as a candidate, I mean, you interviewed him recently. Mm-hmm. I think he has a really important role to play in Democrats figuring out who they want to be for the next generation.
1: And there's nothing easy about being the Democrat running for Senate in Texas. And obviously, we've seen some great candidates come along and come up short. I mean, Beto O'Rourke, I didn't think you could find a better candidate in Texas, but he couldn't make it. And so there's something extra. So the candidacy needs something that we haven't seen before, whatever that is. And James Tallarico certainly is bringing things we haven't seen before.
0: Yes. And he is both a different type of candidate with a different type of biography and a different way of communicating and a different track record and all of those things. But he is also running against Ken Paxton. And, that can't be, I think that can't be underestimated in terms of its potential importance to the outcome of that race. I mean, Ken Paxton really is the poster child for Republican corruption and criminality. Nationwide. I mean, if there is anybody in the Trump era who stands out in Republican politics, for corruption, it's Paxton, to the point where Cornyn's primary ads against Paxton, some of them are kind of like unairable on television because they go through the things that Paxton is accused of doing. And like, you can't talk about him in polite company. I mean, he's really an odious guy. And so Tallarico, I think, is blessed with the right kind of opponent, but we'll see.
1: It is not easy to be worse than Ted Cruz, but Ken Paxton, he's carved out that space. He found that room somewhere that we didn't think was possible, but here we are.
0: Yes, exactly. The charisma lacune that you're talking about, I understand. Thank you, Lawrence.
1: Thanks, Rachel. See you tomorrow night. Thanks. Once a senator, always a senator. That is tonight's lesson in American politics. After a day of commentators bewildered and wondering why Republican Senators John Cornyn and Tom Tillis in their last months as United States senators are caving to Donald Trump after pretending that they would not vote for Todd Blanche's confirmation as attorney general unless the Trump slush fund created by Todd Blanche, along with a tax amnesty for Donald Trump and his family, were eliminated in writing, writing that somehow would carry the force of law. The standoff ended at 11:09 p.m. last night when Todd Blanche posted on social media copies of two new pieces of paper, one signed by Todd Blanche and another signed by absolutely no one. Neither of these pieces of paper have any force of law and are in no way binding on Todd Blanche or anyone else involved in the scheme. The two pieces of paper that Todd Blanche produced publicly do not prevent Todd Blanche from simply reinstituting everything about the slush fund in its entirety after he is confirmed as attorney general. And this morning, right on schedule, Senators Cornyn and Tillis issued a joint statement saying they're completely satisfied with the unenforceable pieces of paper that Todd Blanche released. And now they are happily ready to vote for Todd Blanche to serve as attorney general, saying, quote, "We look forward to voting to advance his nomination out of the Senate Judiciary Committee soon." And with that written statement and their complete public surrender to Donald Trump after Donald Trump attacked them both this weekend on social media, Senator Cornyn and Senator Tillis have both preserved their futures as Washington lobbyists. Sadly, in the 21st century, the most common post-Senate occupation for former United States senators is Washington lobbyist. It wasn't always this way. The lobbying afterlife of senators started in the 20th century when the senator I worked for, Daniel Patrick Moynihan, retired from the Senate in January of 2001, the day Hillary Clinton took the oath of office to serve in his place in the Senate. Senator Moynihan went back to his previous life in academia. He was a Harvard professor when he ran for Senate and won in 1976. And after the Senate, he joined the faculty of Syracuse University. That was already a rare choice by that time in our politics, when former senators have become worth millions upon millions of dollars as lobbyists in Washington. Senators have lifetime floor privileges. That means that a United States senator, after leaving office, for the rest of his or her life, can just walk onto the Senate floor with all of the freedom of a serving United States senator. No mere lobbyist who was not a senator is even allowed to ride in the senators' only elevators in the Senate buildings. With the hordes of lobbyists in Washington trying to get appointments with senators, it helps a lot when the lobbyist used to sit beside that senator in committee hearings or on the Senate floor. Nothing helps more than that. That's what makes senators so valuable as lobbyists. Former senators are worth more money as lobbyists when their party is in power, of course, but they are worth zero money forever if they are shunned by their party. John Cornyn and Tom Tillis had a right to fear that if they voted against Donald Trump's former criminal defense lawyer becoming Donald Trump's attorney general, they might never be able to get an appointment in a Republican senator's office again to lobby for anything, to ask for anything, including just getting their passports renewed quickly. John Cornyn and Tom Tillis might not become lobbyists, but they will still want or need some kind of favors at some time from Republican senators, including jobs for family and friends. And that is why you saw Tom Tillis being so timid in his language about this situation last week, so apologetic for even hinting at getting in the way. And I pointed out Tom Tillis's timidity last week, using that word about him here on this program when covering this standoff. I never once expressed the slightest confidence that John Cornyn or Tom Tillis would actually find the courage to vote against Todd Blanche's confirmation. And it doesn't take courage. to vote against the acting attorney general who created a slush fund that you, Tom Tillis and John Cornyn, found to be unethical and improper. Just the creation of that slush fund and the tax amnesty for Donald Trump and his family, that's reason enough to vote against Todd Blanche if you just base your vote on the common standards used for Senate confirmation for the lifetimes of those senators. Todd Blanche has many other transgressions in his time at the Trump Justice Department that require a vote against his confirmation, such as trying to prosecute former FBI Director James Comey for posting a photograph of seashells. Todd Blanche has many more disqualifying ethical strikes against him beyond just the slush fund and the tax amnesty for Donald Trump. So it doesn't take courage to vote against Todd Blanche. It takes common decency. There is absolutely no way a Republican nominee for attorney general in the 20th century with Todd Blanche's unethical record could possibly have won support of Republicans in the United States Senate. That's the way it used to be. But Donald Trump has corrupted every single Republican senator to some degree. And Donald Trump has corrupted most Republican senators completely. Just completely bent them to his will on everything. The top Democrat on the House Judiciary Committee, Congressman Jamie Raskin, who will be chairman of the House Judiciary Committee next year, where he will have jurisdiction over Todd Blanche and the Justice Department if the Democrats win control of the House of Representatives, issued a statement today saying that Todd Blanche has, in fact, left his, quote, corrupt scheme fully intact, including the unprecedented super pardon shielding the Trump family businesses from legal accountability for their efforts to bilk the tax system and profit from the presidency. Blanche has made clear that he is using his office as the country's chief law enforcement officer to create structural roadblocks to prevent the Trump family and their businesses from ever being held accountable for any of their corruption or lawlessness, including a torrent of suspiciously timed stock trades, shady no-bid government contracts handed to companies the Trump family is invested in, or even allegations of sexual assault by Trump revealed in the Epstein files. MS Now's Jake Traylor asked Donald Trump today about the deal that preserves Donald Trump's tax amnesty and wins him a Senate-confirmed attorney general.
2: Mr. President, did you sign off on Todd Blanche rescinding the anti-weaponization fund? And also, there are Democrats right now who say there's essentially two tax codes. There's the Trump family tax code and a normal people tax code. Why do you think that your family deserves some level of special exemption when it comes to the auditing of taxes?
3: Well, I'll go into that. First of all, I had a 10-year case that was settled until I announced I was running for office. It was a settled deal like I've been doing all my life. I've been audited every year for my entire life, which I have a lot of wealthy friends who were never audited. To this day, they were never audited. I was audited. And my deal was settled. In writing, it was settled, subject to final approval. Then I announced I was running for president, and all they did was haunt me with it. They ended the settlement, and they went after. And they went after me illegally.
1: He's lying about a lot there. First of all, it's worth noting that every president prior to Donald Trump automatically had their tax returns audited while they were serving as president of the United States. That became standard procedure for the IRS. Donald Trump was never investigated illegally in a tax audit, as he claimed. Donald Trump claimed that he was the subject of a tax audit before he even began running for president in 2015. He told us that in 2015. Before he started his campaign, he couldn't release his tax returns because he was being audited. Never mind that every previous president had released their tax returns even when they were being audited by the IRS. That audit is one of the audits that we know had been going on for a significant amount of time due to the complexity of Donald Trump's tax returns before he became a political candidate. Donald Trump rambled on without answering the question, did you sign off on the deal? And so I am proud to say MS Now's Jake Traylor did what a White House correspondent is supposed to do. He asked the question again.
2: Mr. President, did you sign off on Todd Blanche rescinding?
3: I didn't look at it. All I know is that Todd Blanche is great. He's going to do a great job. Everybody knows it. And I understand there's been a sign off, but I don't know what they agreed. I think Todd Blanche agreed to reconfirm things that he's already said, and what he said was okay.
2: Other avenues you have supporters get paid potentially if it's not the anti-weaponization fund? Is there another?
3: Who are you with?
2: I'm with MS Now, sirs.
3: You who?
2: MS Now.
3: MS Now.
2: Yes, sir.
3: What a terrible show that is. They have the worst people on that show.
2: Are there other avenues okay. that you want to see people?
3: No,
2: see?
3: There's no other avenues that I know about. Go ahead.
1: And then Donald Trump got the subject change he was hoping for from another reporter who asked him about the Strait of Hormuz, to which Donald Trump hallucinated about the possibility of the United States of America charging a fee for ships to pass through the Strait of Hormuz, something that could never be done and will never be done. And oh, by the way, would be a crime against international law and laws of the seas. And there's only one person in the world who could even say something as insane as that out loud, and that is the pathological liar sitting in the Oval Office today who claimed he didn't know anything about the deal that gives him and his family tax amnesty and that he could painfully discover is unenforceable if the next Attorney General of the United States is chosen by a Democratic president in 2029. Leading off our coverage tonight is Senator Sheldon Whitehouse of Rhode Island. He serves on the Senate Judiciary Committee and the Senate Finance Committee. Senator, what is your reading of these? Some people have referred to these things today as documents. I can't even call them documents. These two pieces of paper that Todd Blanche made public.
4: Well, the old saying is they're not worth the paper that they're printed on. And it's a little bit discouraging that people who sit on the Judiciary Committee would accept those pieces of paper as the proper resolution of their vote on Todd Blanche. First of all, as you pointed out, this guy can go back and in a month, instead of the $1.776 billion anti-weaponization fund, he can put together the $1.9 billion Trump Justice Fund. Or they could set up the, you know, ice cream window at the Department of Justice that all of the MAGA people get to drive up to and make a friendly Federal Tort Claims Act claim and be handed a check. So the idea that they've stopped payments to cop beaters just doesn't pass muster. And second, here you've got this guy, you know, it's like I'm a burglar and I'm going to give you some of the jewelry back that I stole. And now we're all quits. No, you're still a burglar. This is still the guy that cooked up the crooked slush fund scheme, the guy that cooked up the Trump family tax fraud amnesty. You may pull those back, but that doesn't change who he is or what he did. And last of all, what he did is so bad that he's still under inquiry in Florida for his conduct being part of a fraud on the court. Unimaginable language about any senior person at the Department of Justice. So sure looks like they got hornswoggled.
1: Yeah, so there is that federal judge in Florida who has said that this appears to be a fraud on the court, and that judge is still investigating it, still demanding information about it. So that is yet to come, and that won't come before this confirmation vote in the Senate. And then just taking the original round of, you know, Todd Blanche pieces of paper about this. Those things said that the only way to change anything in that was written there was by a written agreement of all the parties involved. And that those parties include Donald Trump. Donald Trump, the party, is sitting there today telling the lie. I don't know anything about it. I mean, we know he's lying about that. But what is true is the Trump side of this case did not share in that piece of paper in any way. They didn't co-sign it. They didn't do anything. They didn't issue a paper of their own. And so this thing that that Todd Blanche is doing now violates what the thing he wrote before even pretends to allow for.
4: Yeah, the sort of basic rule is that when there's a contract or agreement between two parties, both parties have to represent their agreement to it. Even back to the old days when somebody, you know, made their X because they couldn't sign their name, you still made a physical mark that manifested that this was in fact a deal. And what's weird is that there's a reciprocal here. In all the Department of Justice stuff that comes out, there's never a signature or any apparent manifestation of consent by the Trump lawyers. But then you go back down to Florida, where the lawsuit is still being reviewed and it's actually under appeal. And the judge has just asked six very good lawyers to respond to the appeal. So that's continuing. But in all of that, the Department of Justice never appeared. It couldn't be more weird that there's a huge federal case taking place and the Department of Justice never enters an appearance, never files a document. So you have these two parallel universes, one emerging from Blanche's office in which no Trump attorney ever signs, and the other, the Trump litigation in Florida against the Department of Justice and the government, where the Department of Justice never appears. And everything else is just in kind of this fairyland of hints and guesswork and non-binding stuff out in between. It's all just public talk, which means it can all be completely undone right away when Trump gives Blanche the orders to set up, you know, slush fund 2.0.
1: Senator Whitehouse, we have to squeeze in a commercial break here. When we come back, I want to talk about the fact that Donald Trump today spent more time talking about the reflecting pool that he ruined than the war in Iran that he started. We'll be right back with Senator Whitehouse.
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0: Donald Trump often appears to forget that he's waging war in Iran because he spends more time, as he did today, talking about the reflecting pool in the Washington Mall than he did talking about his war. Today, he once again publicly interfered in a federal prosecution, this time involving the fake vandalism charge that Donald Trump's federal prosecutor in Washington, D.C. decided to drop. When Donald Trump was asked about it today, the reporter couldn't even finish the question before Donald Trump announced his finding as the real judge and jury in the case.
1: Have you spoken to Jeanine Pirro about her decision to drop?
2: No, Jeanine Pirro made a mistake. There was vandalism. Frankly, I think she choked because the judge was really vicious. Instead of going after the people that did it, the judge went after her and went after her department. And I guess she choked. I don't know what the hell happened.
0: That statement, of course, in and of itself makes the prosecution, which Jeanine Pirro has already dropped, impossible to pursue because the president of the United States saying you're guilty on TV would be enough to get the case thrown out on the grounds of prejudicial pretrial publicity and malicious prosecution by the president himself. In discussing what he thinks is the evidence in the case today, 80-year-old Donald Trump said this.
2: Now, we have photographs or tapes, like moving cameras, right?
0: Moving cameras? I guess you could call it that, maybe 100 years ago. He apparently means video.
2: We have them where people are on the side cutting it with a box knife. Was it? So now I'm not saying I was 100% thrilled with the contractor, but the contractor was rushing. We wanted to get it open for July 4th, and we got it done. But in addition, there was vandalism.
0: But in the same rambling 8-minute answer about the reflecting pool, Donald Trump admitted that even he, the highly prejudiced judge and jury in the case, has no idea. No idea who might have committed the crime he imagines.
2: And if you look at the tape, now the tape isn't a great tape in the sense that it's a little hard to say who it exactly was, but it was people cutting this very expensive material, waterproofing material.
0: A little hard to say who exactly it was. So Donald Trump wants the 3-time Olympic athlete David Hearn, who Jeanine Pirro charged with that crime, convicted of that crime, even though Donald Trump says it's a little hard to say who it exactly was. What we do know is whose fault it is that the reflecting pool is now a disaster area.
2: We essentially use a very high-grade swimming pool-type material, which was my idea. I was very proud of that idea.
0: Donald Trump personally destroyed the reflecting pool with the idea he's now very proud of. Donald Trump has also stressed that no one has been prosecuted for what he calls the vandalism of cutting the grass on the Washington Mall. He's outraged about that, too. And only Donald Trump can now safely describe the image that was left in the grass after the grass was cut, because Donald Trump has tried to make it a federal crime to say the 4 digits that were left in the grass.
2: Did you see what they did? Did you see what they wrote? What did they write?
3: 8647.
2: That's right. 8647. They 86 and so it's 8647. They didn't do 45. At least they left 45. Huh? Mm-hmm. But they, and massive letters on the grass, 8647, and nobody talked about that.
0: Senator Sheldon Whitehouse is back with us. And Senator, I'm so glad Donald Trump said those numbers, because I know it's a federal crime for me to say it. So he saved me from having to stumble.
4: Although there are
0: that.
4: 900 things for sale on Amazon that are 8647. But other than that, it's a really bad deal.
0: Yeah. So this is another window into federal prosecution under Donald Trump. there's definitely a crime been committed because Donald Trump's decided there's been a crime. In the case of James Comey, the crime is that he took a photograph of seashells that said 8647. That's the crime there. Donald Trump wants that prosecuted. Todd Blanche goes ahead and tries to prosecute it. Donald Trump has no idea who to prosecute here. So anyone you arrest is okay with him because there must have been a crime.
4: The most basic rule of criminal prosecution is that the government has to turn over evidence that is exculpatory, that would tend to prove the innocence of the defendant. It's the worst thing you can do to pursue a defendant, holding back evidence of that defendant's innocence. And the rule comes from a case called Brady versus Maryland. So it's the Brady rule. And people who aren't even lawyers know about a Brady violation. And what Donald Trump's imagined crime caused is for Jeanine Pirro to create a fake case against an innocent American. And then her lawyers ran into Brady when they realized that the Department of Interior had sorts of exculpatory evidence proving that their case had no merit at all. And the Department of Justice takes a Brady violation very seriously. It's not something that federal prosecutors do. So that's the wall that they hit. And you could tell from the pleading how angry they were at the Department of Interior for having misled them, or how much they wanted to make it look like they were angry at the Department of Interior for misleading them to get themselves out of trouble with the federal court as the case went forward. But this is Donald Trump running up against Brady versus Maryland prosecution 101, the most obvious form of prosecutorial misconduct you can commit.
0: Former U.S. Attorney Senator Sheldon Whitehouse, thank you very much for joining us tonight.
4: Thank you.
0: Coming up, Donald Trump spent the weekend publicly hallucinating fantasies while he once again failed to find a way out of his war in Iran. Admiral John Kirby will join us next.
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0: Hey, this is Freddie Coleman from Freddie and Harry. 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

0: The bad news for the American military is that Donald Trump spent much of the weekend locked in hallucination and fantasy, which is a very bad place for a commander-in-chief to be in the middle of a war started by that commander-in-chief. Donald Trump appears to hate reality so much that he spent the day issuing AI-generated posts about his hallucinations about Greenland and about himself in a commander's uniform in the middle of what appears to be a battle fought 170 years before Donald Trump was born. Donald Trump spent Saturday in that fantasy world after having threatened Iran once again with the most deadly military strike since World War II. At the end of Donald Trump's day-long retreat to social media fantasy, Donald Trump, of course, as everyone expected, as usual, called off his attack on Iran because he claimed, quote, "We have just been asked by Iran and other Middle Eastern countries to hold off any attack in that the perimeters of a deal has been agreed to." He ended that post by saying, "Get to work, everybody, and get it done," as if he himself, the self-proclaimed great negotiator, has absolutely nothing to do with negotiating an end to war with Iran. Iran, of course, denied, as usual, that they were in any negotiations with the United States, which provoked Donald Trump to say once again today that this time, it really is this time, Iran's last chance.
1: It's just a last chance. This is not something that, if it doesn't happen, this is a last chance for them to sign a good document.
2: Will you find out today or tomorrow? I mean, they're going to go quickly,
1: one way or the other. It's not very complex. We're talking about the strait, the opening of the strait, having it open literally by tomorrow, completely open. And that's phase one. And phase two is we then will talk about the nuclear capacity.
0: Joining us now is retired U.S. Navy Rear Admiral John Kirby. He's a former White House National Security Communications Advisor and MS Now National Security Analyst. Admiral Kirby, when you hear Donald Trump say this is Iran's last chance, why at this point would anyone in Iran, why would anyone in the world believe that this is Iran's last chance?
3: Yeah, it's tough to get there, Lawrence, when we have seen this movie before, calling off strikes, then starting them again, then going back to the table, then having that fail. So we just don't know where this is going to go. Neither side really has much incentive to be very honest in the public sphere. Both sides have a tendency to not exactly be fully transparent about what's going on. And the Iranians have produced the only verifiable claim, which is that they're in talks with the Omanis about one thing and one thing only. And that is the Strait of Hormuz. So I was a little encouraged to hear the president talk about sort of a stair-step approach here. We're going to get the strait open, and then maybe that'll lead to some more talks. That's basically normal diplomacy in action, but we'll have to see if it actually ends up that way, because if past is prologue, we can be glad about the pause in place, but we need to be skeptical that it's going to be in place for much longer.
0: Let's listen to what he said about the United States charging fees for ships to pass through the Strait of Hormuz. He said this today.
4: Yeah. Would Iran be willing to return to fully free navigation of the
1: It has ship? To be. I'm not going to let them charge.
4: Would you?
1: If anybody's going to charge, we'll charge. We're the one that has total control. We have total control.
0: Admiral, it seems when Donald Trump hears certain words, his word-producing machine just gets triggered, and so I'm not going to let them charge, he says. Then, if anyone's going to charge, we'll charge. We're the ones who have total control. I mean, of course, we're never going to charge. And everyone in the world knows we're never, the United States of America is never going to be able to, never will attempt to charge a fee to pass through the Strait of Hormuz. But what does it do to any possibility of negotiations when the other side is hearing him say utterly delusional things like this?
3: It's got to be hard on the Omanis right now, who are trying to establish some sort of mutual maritime route that, that ships can take, mutually agreed upon between Iran and Oman, who obviously border that strait very, very closely. You're not making it easy on your Omani friends to get there, to get the strait more open by saying things like that. And you're right, Lawrence, we're obviously not going to charge. It would be a violation of international law, and I'm sure the president knows that. The last time he asserted this, Secretary Rubio came right after and said that's not going to happen. But you're right. It doesn't help. It doesn't help. But to do anything but pressurize the negotiating table right now in Oman in terms of getting the strait open. So it's not a helpful comment to make. The other thing he said that I think bears some skepticism is the idea of we control the strait. I mean, that is not true. The U.S. Navy is helping shepherd some ships through a southern route. The Iranians are trying to run through the blockade and not being all that successful about it. But only in the last 24 hours, maybe a dozen ships transited the strait. All told, that's both coming in and going out. It's hard to argue that we have a total control over the strait. It is clearly still being threatened by Iran and their military capabilities.
0: What is it like to be stationed on a Navy vessel in the region, knowing that you're on a war footing there, with the commander in chief making false threats about how to use the Navy in the Strait of Hormuz, the commander in chief saying erratic things, to put it mildly, about what's happening in this position that, that you're serving in the United States Navy? You've been away from your family now for months. The Navy is used to that. But in peacetime, the Navy does have predictable times shipped out at sea, and they know.

0: know when they're going to be back, see their families again. Now you're serving in the United States Navy in the region. You have no idea how long you're going to be there. And there apparently is nothing you can listen to from the commander in chief that gives you any guidance about what's next.
1: Those sailors on those ships, they're focused on doing their job, Lawrence. I served on a ship as we transited through the Strait. We were in the tanker wars escorting oil tankers in and out of the Strait when Ronald Reagan sent us over there in 1988. And I can tell you that my mind was focused solely on the job at hand, getting those ships safely in, getting them safely out, making sure our ship and our crew were safe and secure as well. And that's where these guys, that's where these young men and women, that's where their heads are, is really on mission accomplishment. That said, it does get exhausting when you're at a high footing and then you're called off again. Then you're on a high footing and you're called off again, and you're at sea for many, many months at a time. That takes a toll on the sailors. It takes a toll on the ships. It certainly takes a toll on the families.
0: Admiral John Kirby, thank you very much for joining us tonight.
1: My pleasure.
0: And coming up, Donald Trump's pick for governor of Ohio got booed off the stage by young conservative voters in Ohio last week. That's next.
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1: Last week, the Republican candidate for governor of Ohio, presidential campaign loser Vivek Ramaswamy, was booed off the stage at an event hosted by young conservatives in Ohio.
2: The truth of the matter is, you know, no matter what happens in whichever direction we go, people of my generation have already made it. We're going to be fine. It's going to be your generation that pays the price.
1: Our next guest, Dr. Amy Acton, the Democratic candidate for governor of Ohio, who is polling in a tie right now, has this message for Ohio voters.
3: You know what? Bottom line is, governors, I'm going to fight back against the cost of corruption that all of us are paying for. And Ohio, this is my promise. I'm going to make it all cost less. We're going to make it all cost less.
1: Joining us now is the Democratic nominee for governor in Ohio, Dr. Amy Acton. Doctor, thank you very much for joining us tonight. That message about costing less obviously means a lot when you look at the healthcare sector. And that seems to be one of the places where government policy has a lot to do with cost and the impact on health insurance payers and medical consumers of all kinds. What can you do as governor in that area?
3: Well, thank you, Lawrence. It's wonderful to be here. And I can tell you, Ohioans are working harder than they ever have, and it just doesn't add up. And the number one cost I'm hearing about, above the groceries and the gas and the housing and the education costs and the energy bills, is healthcare costs. I'm a doctor, I'm a mom, and I know what it means to struggle when you don't have health insurance. You know, I'm up against an opponent who has said Medicaid and Medicare are mistakes. He wants to completely dismantle them. At the same time, I'm hearing from Ohioans, a couple of Ohioans just recently talking about having babies roadside because the rural hospitals are collapsing. People are going without insurance and they can't make it to the next hospital. The cuts that are coming are going to be devastating in January of 27. So a governor can and I will fight back to keep people insured. Every one of us is one healthcare emergency away from losing everything we've worked for. I met a couple who had premature twins. They are $300,000 in medical debt. We can do something about that. For pennies on the dollar, we can renegotiate medical debt and help a couple like that. We have a prescription program to lower costs. We're fighting back on these predatory practices we're seeing. There's so much a governor can do. But, you know, my opponent just doesn't get it. He's not just out of touch. He is completely out for himself and his friends like Elon Musk and other billionaires who want to exploit my state.
1: Well, he is he's a very rich guy who absolutely does not experience any of the affordability issues that American voters are trying to deal with now. Is that something that Ohio voters understand, that Republican candidate has absolutely no connection to their experience on affordability?
3: You know, they are absolutely knowing what time it is, Lawrence. You know, I'm a person myself, had a very rough childhood growing up in Youngstown, Ohio. I know what it feels like to go hungry, to not have enough. My brother and I actually were in a tent in the middle of winter growing up. So these problems are real to me. I've spent my entire career trying to help Ohioans and to make sure they're well. And my opponent is saying things, not just that Medicaid and Medicare are mistakes, but he actually moved his business to Texas before running for governor. You and I have talked about the fact that he's spent 40% of his time not even in this state. You know, you saw the crowds booing. You saw them talking about being insulted by him. You know, the list goes on and on of things that he would do to the people of our state, all to give tax breaks to other billionaires and people like Elon instead of helping out the rest of us.
1: Amy Acton, Democratic candidate for governor of Ohio, thank you very much for joining us tonight.
3: Thank you, Lawrence, and I hope people will join us. Come learn more about this race at actonforgovernor.com. Thank you.
1: Thank you.
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0: That is tonight's Last Word. The 11th Hour with Ali Velshi starts now. Hey, Ali, what do you have tonight?
1: Well, Lawrence, you know, we're all going to be together tomorrow night watching these primaries go down. And when you look at everything that's been going on in the Senate this week, it gives greater importance to Democrats taking control of the Senate and what that path looks like. I've been doing a lot of math on the board. I'll show it to you tomorrow night. I'm going to do it tonight. But it really comes down to Democrats holding Michigan and winning North Carolina. Those two are really, really critical. So I'm speaking to Abdul Al-Sayed, one of the candidates in Michigan, and I'm speaking to Roy Cooper, who is the Democratic candidate in North Carolina tonight about you know, their campaigns and how it looks, how that road looks. It's tougher than it may look to some people. There's a sentiment that Democrats can take the Senate, but it's a real it's a road to hoe.
0: Well, no one expected the Democrats to be in the running at the beginning
1: Correct.
0: Of this cycle. So I'll be looking forward to your coverage at the board tomorrow night, Ali.
1: We shall get some good rest, because it's going to be a long night. Thanks, my friend. Have a good night.
0: Thank you.
1: The 11th Hour starts now. Tonight, we're hours away from a crucial vote to install Donald Trump's personal defense attorney as the Attorney General of these United States. And the two Republican senators who were standing in his way appear to be having a humiliating change of heart that is so particular to Trump-era Republicans that they should trademark it. And as if on cue, it's Election Eve in what might be the single most consequential state for Democrats' race to take back the Senate. I've got a new feature to show you at the big board. It's going to help us understand what's at stake tomorrow in Michigan. Plus, we're learning tonight what happens when a TV judge turned Trump appointee tells too much of the truth. Hey, good evening. It is Monday, August the 3rd, 92 days until the midterm elections, and today served as a perfect reminder for just how important Democratic control of the Senate is. Tomorrow at around 9 o'clock in the morning, the Senate Judiciary Committee will vote to advance the nomination of Todd Blanche for Attorney General. There was a brief moment last week when Blanche's ascendancy from acting AG to the full-time job looked to be in doubt. Two Republican senators, Tom Tillis and John Cornyn, were concerned about a, quote, settlement made between the IRS and the Trump administration, which guaranteed Trump and his relatives a lifetime of immunity from federal tax audits. It also created a $1.776 billion anti-weaponization fund meant to pay out January 6th rioters. Settlement is in quotation marks in my script because the whole thing reeks of self-dealing. It's Trump suing the government, which is run by Trump, and then settling himself with a big payout. The two Republican holdouts asked in writing for Blanche to officially kill the anti-weaponization fund, which he has said is no longer moving forward, and for the tax audit agreement to be significantly narrowed. On Sunday, Blanche posted two documents online, which kinda, sorta, almost met some of those demands, signed a letter officially rescinding the anti-weaponization fund, and he shared another unsigned letter clarifying the scope of the tax audit agreement. It was limited to past years, not to the future, and to Trump, his two sons, and the Trump Organization. That would still be a huge financial windfall for the Trumps, millions of dollars in potentially unpaid taxes and penalties that they get to keep. The New York Times and ProPublica reported that Trump could owe up to $100 million in back taxes, and he only paid $750 about a year in income taxes in 2016 and 2017. Now, Todd Blanche also did not rescind the original settlement agreement, which both the IRS immunity and the anti-weaponization fund come from. So it's entirely possible that the DOJ could revive this later. And yet, Senators Tillis and Cornyn said this, quote, "We're pleased that the Department of Justice has issued a formal order terminating the anti-weaponization fund. Additionally, the department has acknowledged in a binding written order that the audit settlement is limited to the plaintiffs and the scope does not extend beyond the defendants in the lawsuit, the IRS and the Treasury, addressing concerns that multiple of our Republican colleagues share," end quote. Now, let's put this in context. Every time Donald Trump sends an unqualified cabinet nominee to the Republican-controlled Senate, Democrats have to hope that one or two of their Republican colleagues find it in themselves to actually do the job of advising and consenting, to actually hold a Trump nominee to the most minimal standards of professional qualification. Democrats held their breath when Iowa's Joni Ernst, a combat veteran, expressed doubts about Pete Hegseth's ability to serve as Secretary of Defense. But in the end, Ernst voted to confirm him. Democrats thought Bill Cassidy's career as a doctor would lead him to vote down Robert F. Kennedy's bid to be health secretary. But Cassidy voted to confirm him. Democrats thought perhaps Tom Tillis and John Cornyn, retiring senators who were put to pasture by Trump, would oppose the confirmation of Trump's personal lawyer to the post of attorney general. But they are both, quote, pleased with Blanche now. Hoping that a member of the United States Senate does their job is a perilous strategy which results in people like Hegseth and RFK Jr. and Kristi Noem and Cash Patel and now Todd Blanche holding jobs that literally have life and death implications. The only way to stop Trump's cabinet carousel is to take control of the confirmation process themselves. And to do that, Democrats need to win the Senate. Now, let me show you how that could happen. There are ways that allow us to game out different Senate scenarios. So let's pretend that it's November. The states with colors are the ones in which there are state elections. Perhaps we can show you that, but I don't actually see that graphic. So let me just tell this to you as a story. There are states that are definitely going to go Republican, and there are states that are definitely going to go Democrat. But there are some states that we're not sure about. So for the purpose of this exercise, I'm going to assign some states winners based on polling that we're seeing at the moment. And we're going to assume that current trends continue and that Democrats are having a good night on November 3rd. So let's say that Democrats keep Georgia and New Hampshire. Let's say that Democrats flip Maine, Ohio, and Alaska. And let's say that Republicans keep Texas, Ken Paxton running against James Tallarico. Using that logic, you come up with 49-49, which means it comes down to North Carolina and Michigan. And in Michigan, voters are going to pick their Senate nominee tomorrow. The Democratic Senate primary in Michigan features Abdul El-Sayed. He's a former health official and progressive, running against Haley Stevens, a moderate who served in Congress since 2018. This has been a bruising and unfriendly contest between the progressive and moderate wings of the Democratic Party, and in an election year dominated by economic issues, the candidates have found themselves discussing electability, campaign finance, and corporate and outside influence in our politics. Something called the United Democracy Project, the super PAC, which is directly affiliated with the American Israel Political Action Committee, or APAC, has poured $30.6 million into the race for Haley Stevens. That's according to Federal Election Commission filings. Michiganders have been inundated with TV ads. $81 million have been spent on ad reservations in this race. Outside groups, including APAC, have spent $61 million to support Haley Stevens. Both candidates spent the final weekend of the campaign in Detroit, courting the city's 75% black population. Now, black voters have become a key focus of both campaigns. Stevens has generally polled ahead of El-Sayed among this key voting bloc. While El-Sayed hits Stevens on campaign finance, Stevens argues El-Sayed lacks the ability to win the general election. The Republican candidate, Mike Rogers, came 20,000 votes away from winning a Senate seat in 2024, but was defeated narrowly by a moderate, Alyssa Slotkin. And electability is of genuine importance in this race, particularly because any path to Democratic control of the Senate runs through North Carolina and Michigan. I'll be speaking to candidates in both of those races tonight, the former North Carolina Governor Roy Cooper, who is the Democratic Senate nominee, and Abdul El-Sayed of Michigan. We also invited Haley Stevens on our show tonight, as we have done repeatedly. She declined our invitation, but the night is young. So if Haley Stevens people want to call, we will put her on the show tonight. Joining me now is Abdul El-Sayed, Democratic candidate for the United States Senate in Michigan. Abdul, good to see you again. Thank you for being with us.
2: Ali, it's always a privilege. Thanks for having me.
1: We're going to be up late tonight. Michigan's always a complicated place. It takes a long time to count the votes, and I say that so that voters understand that it might be a late night. And no matter what happens across much of the state, your attention and Haley Stevens' attention, and frankly our attention tomorrow night, is going to be in Wayne County and the counties around it. That is Detroit and the areas around it, because they are the main population centers in that state. Tell me about what you're thinking about how that's feeling for tomorrow.
2: I'll tell you this, we feel really, really strong. And, you know, for me, it's a bit of a full circle moment. My dad immigrated to America to come to Wayne County, to go to Wayne State University, because he wanted to make cars. As I march with the UAW, as we work to get the vote out, as we talk about getting money out of politics, putting money in pockets, passing Medicare for all, as a guy who served Wayne County and the city of Detroit, I know what Michiganders living in these communities need and deserve, and I know they'd be so much better served by politics that's less interested in what corporations want or special interests want, but what they want, what they worry about when they look their kids in the eye. But I'll tell you this, as we knock doors, our campaign has about 12,000 volunteers knocking nearly 10,000 doors a day. We're getting 60% positive IDs. And people are telling us that they're really just sick and tired of politics as usual. And that's room for comfort in a moment like this. But, you know, we take nothing for granted. Polls don't vote. People vote. So we're hoping that every Michigander out there will get out to vote by tomorrow. Polls close at 8 o'clock. We're excited to see the outcome.
1: Well, you're right. Polls don't vote. People vote. But when we look back at elections in Michigan, what we see are a lot of close elections, state level elections and your federal elections. In the last election, Mike Rogers lost to Alyssa Slotkin. It was very, very narrow. And Alyssa Slotkin does characterize herself as a moderate. So there are some Democrats who are expressing concern about your ability to win, maybe not tomorrow, but in November. So how do you plan to either explain or sell your progressive politics to a state in which there are a lot of moderate swing voters?
2: Well, should I win tomorrow, I hope people do a little bit more than worrying, because what we need to do is grab a clipboard and go knock on some doors. We need to make those phone calls. We need to do the work that our campaign has been doing up and down the state. I'm sick and tired of hearing about Democrats worrying. We got to stop worrying. We got to start talking, because we have a lot to say about how to solve Michiganders' problems. I've been up and down my state for the better part of 15 months. I've been hearing from people telling me that it just shouldn't be this hard to afford your groceries or afford a tank of gas or believe you could ever own a home or see a doctor in the richest, most powerful country in the world. Mike Rogers, the guy one of us will be facing down in November, this is a guy who served in Congress for 14 years, and his crowning achievement is that he helped to architect the legislation that ended up kicking off the opioid epidemic. This is a corporate shill wrapped in a MAGA robe, and I think we can beat him if we're willing to actually show up and do the work. We're so worried about what they're going to say about us. Let's start talking about them. Let's start talking about the corruption that we've seen out of this administration. Let's start talking about what will happen if we continue to sell our state off to the highest bidder. We could do so much better. So I'm looking forward to beating him, because I know we got a message that is so contrary to what he wants. I want money out of politics, money in your pocket, Medicare for all. This is a guy who's built his career on money in politics. He's taken money out of our pocket. And he, if he had his choice, would have Medicare for none. I think the contrast is clear.
1: All right. So you're saying let's stop worrying about us and start worrying about them. The Michigan Democratic Party is planning a rally on Friday to unite the party after this primary. I'm guessing that you'd like to be the victor and be there. But will you undertake to attend that rally one way or the other on Friday?
2: Look, we have a responsibility to lock arms and beat Mike Rogers, defeat Trumpism. We need a Senate majority. You worked through the math with folks. We understand what's on the line. I think all of us understand, regardless of our differences, there's a lot that unites us when it comes to beating Mike Rogers. So I'm looking forward to beating him. I certainly hope that I am the nominee. We feel really strong about that proposition. But we also know the dire responsibility we have. We only got 13 weeks left to work. So for anybody watching this race, don't be worried. Go out and get the work done.
1: I didn't quite hear a yes there. You going to go to the rally on Friday?
2: No, I'll be there. I'll be there.
1: Oh, you're going to the rally? As the nominee or not,
2: yes,
1: as the nominee, you're going to the rally?
2: I'm going because we got to beat Mike Rogers.
1: All right. Thank you for that. Haley Stevens has said, and again, I want to underscore, I don't like it, but I want to underscore, it's been a bit of a bitter fight. I'm not one of these people who thinks bitter fights within a party are necessarily a bad thing. I think this is what big tent parties should look like, but that's just my personal opinion. Haley Stevens has said she will back you, in her words, quote, full force as the nominee. Now, I'm hearing from what you're saying that you will back her as the nominee. You'll be at the event on Friday. But you have issues with how she raises money. So can you put those issues aside if she were the nominee? Will you back her full force if she's the nominee?
2: Like I said, I am committed to beating Mike Rogers. I'm going to do what needs to be done to do that. I also think it's important for us to recognize that we as a party need to be able to offer a very clear contrast to Republicans. So my point isn't just about how folks raise money. It's about the onslaught of outside spending that has come into this race. You highlighted the differences in money. You're talking about $60 million. By the time all the reservations are done on Tuesday, we're looking at $70 million of outside spending. That is anti-democratic on its own terms. And I think for us to be able to win, we have to be able to contrast how it is that we run campaigns. We shouldn't be taking money from the very same super PACs, the very same corporations, the big pharmas and the big techs and the Blue Cross Blue Shields and the DTE, our local utility PACs. We need to be able to demonstrate that we're for working people. So that really is my issue. But look, if you're for working people, you've got to beat Mike Rogers. Mike Rogers has never seen a corporate PAC check he did not want to cash. It's the reason that he sold Michiganders out every single year he was in Congress. And we all understand the stakes of being able to stand up against him. So I'm looking forward to fighting that fight. I'm confident that come Tuesday, we're going to be leading that charge. But we have a responsibility to beat him. And I think everybody understands the stakes here.
1: The way this is going to go tomorrow night, because Wayne County takes longer and it's big, is that we're going to see a lot of things around the vote, around the state. You might be winning. Haley Stevens might be winning. If you're ahead, Haley Stevens' team will probably warn us to don't count chickens before they're hatched because of Wayne County. The polling around African American voters, Wayne County's majority black, has got you behind by somewhere between 15 and 20 points, depending on whether you look at it. An Emerson poll, there was a poll, another poll this weekend, Detroit News, WDIF poll. What have you been doing to make up that ground, and why do you think that exists?
2: Well, I'll tell you this, that $60 million, $70 million in spending, it does something when a lot of those ads come in the form of a fake endorsement from President Obama. Or their attack ads on my character, they're going to have an effect. There's a reason all these corporations and special interests spend that money. Now, my relationship with the black community, with Detroit, with Wayne County, where I've served both for the city and the county, is not built on a couple of photo ops or a barrage of attack ads. My relationship is built on a series of projects that I was able to complete and work on when I served the city as health director and served Wayne County's Department of Health, Human and Veteran Services as its director. And so I'm confident, right, given the on-the-ground relationships that we continue to build, given the longstanding relationships that we've built, that we're going to perform pretty well. Again, polling doesn't vote, people vote, and we've been knocking on 10,000 doors a day, closing really strong here. So I feel really confident in the close. And also just say, Wayne County is very big. It's about 1.8 million people. Detroit is largely majority black, but you've got a number of suburbs in the community. So it is a mixed picture, and I'm looking forward to seeing what comes on Tuesday.
1: Yeah, we're going to be watching you very closely. Keep in mind, We're available tomorrow night, so if you'd like to come talk to us, we'd love to have you on. Abdul Al-Sayed, good to see you again.
2: Ali, you know I always love to come talk to you.
1: We appreciate that. Abdul Al-Sayed is a Democratic candidate in Michigan. All right, coming up, from the Senate seat Democrats need to hold in Michigan to one that they're looking to flip in North Carolina, we'll talk to Democrats' best chance to pick up a Senate seat this November. The former governor, Roy Cooper, joins me next. Plus, a TV judge turned U.S. attorney, Jeanine Pirro, spotted at the White House today after landing in hot water with President Trump for lining up on the wrong side of his reflecting pool fiasco. And tonight's Nightlight is the story of someone who wasn't elected to office, who was not given a job, but refused to look away or stand down when she saw the work that needed to be done.
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0: Hey, it's Billy Bush. 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
2: I did something a little unfair at the beginning of the show. I gave you these scenarios about what if with the Senate without giving you pictures. So I'm going to actually do it for you this way. Every state that has a color here is a state in which there is a Senate election. Every state that is already colored in blue or red means that's what the polling generally indicates is going to happen on November 3rd. Every state that's in yellow are the states we're not entirely sure about. But based on information we have right now, let me run through some of these states and tell you what I think is likely to happen. I think that the Democrats are going to keep Georgia, so let's give it to them. I think that the Republicans are going to keep Texas, so let's give it to them. I think Mary Peltola might win in Alaska, so let's give that to the Democrats. Let's give Iowa to the Republicans. Let's give Ohio to Sherrod Brown, who was there for a long time as a Democrat. Let's give Maine to the Democrats, because Troy Jackson is still running ahead of Susan Collins, and let's give New Hampshire to the Democrats. And then you end up with 49-49. Remember, for the Democrats to win, they have to have 51. How do you get to 51? Well, we just talked to Abdul Al-Sayed. Either he or Haley Stevens is going to be the candidate there. That is a Democratic state at the moment. So let's give it to the Democrats and say they win there. You're still at 49-50. Democrats need 51. They need one more seat, and that seat is going to have to be North Carolina. Look what happens when I click it there. Democrats have 51. They take control of the Senate. North Carolina is where the former Democratic Governor Roy Cooper is running against Michael Whatley, a former chair of the Republican National Committee endorsed by President Trump. They're competing for the seat that was vacated by the Republican Tom Tillis, who's retiring at the end of his term after losing Trump's favor. Now, in the latest Fox News poll of North Carolina voters, Cooper was up 53% to 44%, 9 points ahead of Whatley. That is well outside the poll's margin of error. Joining me now is Roy Cooper, former governor of North Carolina and Democratic candidate for the U.S. Senate. I don't want to call you Roy Cooper, because you've been the governor, you've been the attorney general, you've been something for about 40 years in that state. And if I'm recalling correctly, you've not lost an election in the entire time, but you're not taking this one for granted.
3: No, we can't. There are too many people right now who are telling us that they want political leaders who will focus on the cost of living and the fact that their paychecks just aren't keeping up with it. They're looking up at the middle class thinking that I'll never get there. And they are very frustrated with this administration that promised them that cost of living would be the focus on day one. My opponent, Michael Whatley, he has spent his career as an insider DC lobbyist for big oil and utility companies. He owns their stock. The policies that he cheers on, like the war in Iran and higher interest rates charged by utility companies, also give him profit. And it's clear that he's ready to do whatever this administration, whatever this president wants him to do, regardless of whether it's good for the people of North Carolina. This is going to be a close race. It always is in North Carolina. We haven't elected a Democrat to the U.S. Senate since 2008. And in that year, North Carolina voted for Barack Obama for president. It always closes up at the end. There are polls that show things a lot closer than that. I need people's help. I need you to go to roycooper.com, volunteer, help us out, look at our policies to make stuff cost less for North Carolinians, because this is going to be a tough race, and we have to win North Carolina in order to take back the Senate.
2: Yeah, very much so. And so what can others who are in your position, who are either trying to hang on to a tenuous seat or win a flippable seat, you have managed to win statewide election in North Carolina when a Republican has won the state in a general election, including Donald Trump. How does that affect how you go out there and campaign. How do you, we've seen this in New York, we've seen it where people will split their vote. A voter will split their vote. They'll vote for perhaps you as governor, someone else as president, someone else as senator. How do you appeal to that voter?
3: Well, I think people want government to work, and they're frustrated right now because the federal government is not working. One of the things that's inspired me on the campaign trail is that there's hardly been an event that I've been to that someone hasn't come up to me and said, this is the first political event I have ever been to in my life. And it's Democrats, unaffiliated Republicans who are saying that to me. That shows me that better days are ahead because people are rising up. And I think they're just looking for candidates who will listen to them and who will work hard, do what they think is right. This will be by far the toughest race I've ever been in. I have run for statewide races, and I think people view those differently from federal races. We've seen that in our state. We've seen great candidates be defeated. But the real key here is that we have a candidate in Michael Whatley who will do and say whatever this president tells him to do and say, regardless of whether it's good for the people of North Carolina. And I will be a strong, independent senator who will focus on the people, put the people over power, over party, over politics, and make them my primary focus. I think that's what has gotten me elected in the past, and they've seen me perform. I've got some receipts. I fought Republicans when they needed to be fought. I've worked with them when I could for good things for North Carolina. That's what they want in a United States senator as well.
2: So part of the issue here is Tom Tillis, who's retiring, getting a lot of news these days. Some are painting him as a profile of courage for standing up to Donald Trump, particularly around the issue of Todd Blanche. Well, that didn't last very long. And they still didn't get the deal that he was asking for that guarantees that the Trump family is not isolated from IRS audits for the rest of their lives, which seems like some weird, corrupt deal. This is kind of why we need independent thinkers in Congress, right? We need people to say, it is your job as a United States senator to confirm or deny these appointments. And Todd Blanche doesn't cut it.
3: We all know what this thing is. It's a taxpayer-funded slush fund to pay January 6 rioters and insurrectionists. And you do have a lot of Republicans who are running from it. My opponent, Michael Whatley, openly endorses it, says that the pardon of the J6 rioters was okay. Michael Whatley, not only is he not going to provide oversight for this administration, he's going to be in a Appropriations Committee trying to find a place to make sure they fund the slush fund instead of funding for the people in Western North Carolina who are still suffering from Hurricane Helene. That's why it's so important that we take back the Senate majority, because oversight is needed. We need to bring back the checks and balances that the framers of the Constitution intended on trade and tariffs, on declaration of war, on budgetary matters. And it's time for the people to rise up and say, enough of this. The legislature is supposed to be a check on the executive in Washington. That's not happening now. We're seeing it time and again. And we need, as you say, independent thinkers who are going to put party and politics aside and do what's right.
2: One of the things, doing what's right, you've got signs behind you that say make stuff cost less. You have to go far down the list of members of Congress and the Senate to find somebody who's not worth $50 million. You don't think members of Congress should be able to trade stocks that they have access to inside
3: Absolutely
2: information
3: not.
2: On?
3: You know, I think people are yearning for decency. This administration and those who support it said they were going to drain the swamp. The swamp is deeper than it ever was. I'm going to be for anti-corruption efforts. I mean, we need to overturn Citizens United. We need to get rid of extreme partisan gerrymandering. We got to make sure that people who are in power don't use their office to enrich themselves. And I'll vote for laws to do that. Members of Congress should not buy and sell individual stock. They shouldn't become lobbyists after they've finished, nor should people in the high-level people in the executive branch. And I think we need leaders who will do that regardless of whether a law passes, because in Washington, they have said they were for it and they've arranged for them to be able to vote for it in some ways, but then it doesn't pass. Yeah. So regardless of passing, we need people who are going to stand up and actually do it. Before I became governor, as I was running for governor, I sold all of my individual stock. I will not buy and sell individual stock as a candidate or as a United States senator. I won't become a lobbyist afterward. I'm going to vote for legislation that gets rid of corruption in Washington. It's time for people to stand up and vote for leaders who will do those things, not just say they're going to do those things.
2: Governor, good to see you as always. Thank you for joining us. Governor Roy Cooper, former governor of North Carolina, now running for the United States Senate.
3: Thanks, Holly.
2: All right, coming up, we've talked to two candidates in states where Democrats need to win. After the break, we'll get a very frank assessment of what their chances are and what could stand.
3: A law passes, because in Washington, they have said they were for it and they've arranged for them to be able to vote for it in some ways, but then it doesn't pass. Yeah. So regardless of passing, we need people who are going to stand up and actually do it. Before I became governor, as I was running for governor, I sold all of my individual stock. I will not buy and sell individual stock as a candidate or as a United States senator. I won't become a lobbyist afterward. I'm going to vote for legislation that gets rid of corruption in Washington. It's time for people to stand up and vote for leaders who will do those things, not just say they're going to do those things.
2: Governor, good to see you as always. Thank you for joining us. Governor Roy Cooper, former governor of North Carolina, now running for the United States Senate.
3: Thanks, Holly.
2: All right, coming up, we've talked to two candidates in states where Democrats need to win. After the break, we'll get a very frank assessment of what their chances are and what could stand in their way. Plus, there's a reckoning unfolding now between Donald Trump and the TV judge he installed as a United States attorney. The latest in the reflecting pool scandal is next.
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0: Joining me now, Harry Sisson, political content creator and social media commentator with more than 2 million followers on TikTok. I have about 1,000. Abby Livingston is a contributor at Puck News. Thank you to you friends for being with us tonight. Abby, I was joking that as I was talking about Michigan being a must win, and whether it's El Sayed or Haley Stevens and Roy Cooper polling very, very well in North Carolina, I did get some comments about Iowa and Texas and Florida, where polls show all sorts of different things, and why we're not talking about them the same way we're talking about Michigan and North Carolina.
1: Well, those are the most competitive races. And so, you know, the addition of Alaska, Ohio, Texas, Iowa, that tier,
0: right,
1: that gives more paths to the majority.
0: Right.
1: But these are not as individually consequential. If Democrats don't win Maine or Michigan, it's just so hard to see the path. And that's
0: right.
1: Why that is the reason for the emphasis.
0: And some of that then becomes how good a night are Democrats, good or bad a night are Democrats having in November. And that's hard to tell because the Iran war is still going on and gas is still above $5 a gallon. And who knows what's going on. They might be having a very good night in which Texas might fall into that category and Alaska and Iowa and places like that. But if they're having a rough night, their hopes get narrowed, and it is North Carolina and Maine and Michigan at that point.
2: Yeah, I mean, absolutely. I mean, you know, I just want to point out, though, that a year ago, if we were talking about Texas or Iowa or
0: right,
2: Ohio,
0: someone would think you're
2: yeah, you'd slap them across the face
0: yeah.
2: and be like, you're
0: yeah.
2: crazy. Now we're having those conversations
0: yes.
2: and those races have great candidates. They're well funded. They have a well-oiled machine on the ground there. And I'm cautiously optimistic. But I think Democrats also have to be ready for the possibility of a tougher night. The polls are showing a good night. But we got to be ready for Plan B.
0: OK, let's talk about Michigan, because it is August, and they're having their primary tomorrow. It was contentious, like Texas was contentious, but Texas was like, I don't know, a year and a half ago, whatever it was. It was February, March or something. It's hard in August to make up that lost ground. I did talk to Abdul El Sayed. The Michigan Democratic Party is having a unity event, a rally on Friday. I asked him about it. He said they all have to beat Mike Rogers. And then I asked him a second time about it, and he says he will be there. Can they bring it together? Can Haley Stevens and Abdul El Sayed bring it together so that they can defeat Mike Rogers, who lost by just a tiny little bit to Alyssa Slotkin last time?
1: I think that's the central question of this race. And it's not just so El Sayed has proven to be a very gifted natural candidate. And, you know, the polls show he's up, but I'm not going to rule out a Stevens possibility. But his ability to bring this coalition together, or her, is going to be crucial. And that is very difficult because right now in Michigan and everywhere else, there is infighting in the Democratic Party. And it's less ideological. It's much more personal.
0: Yeah. And that fight has gotten a little bit personal. Let's talk about North Carolina for a second.
2: Yeah.
0: Michael Whatley's running, his former head of the Republican Party, running against Roy Cooper, who has not lost an election, I think, longer than you've been alive. Like, he's won every election he's ever run in. He's got a different problem, because when he's at 53%, he's up by 9 points. That becomes a complacency issue, right? He's worried that people say, well, this guy's going to win.
2: Yeah, I mean, well, that's the most important thing. I tell this to people all the time. I mean, look, the polls are showing that we're up, and that's great. But polls aren't votes. I mean, you actually got to get out there and vote and have your coalition, your supporters get out there and vote. And, you know, in North Carolina, that's a crucial state. I mean,
0: yeah.
2: You were just talking about if we don't win a state like North Carolina, we're having a rough night, and other states have more pressure on them. And so I always advocate, like, the polls are nice. It makes us feel good. It makes me feel good. But we actually have to get out there and vote. We can't be complacent and think, oh, you know, Trump his approval rating is so bad. You know, Trump is crazy. He's doing bad things on a daily basis. People will just vote and we don't have to do it. We actually have to get out there.
0: Abby, what do you make of where are we in this debate between Democrats? You and I have talked about this a million times. I am not one of these people who thinks that intra-party debates are unhealthy. They can manifest as unhealthy. And in some places, we've seen that happen. But we've seen it happen more in the Republican Party than the Democratic Party. But some of these races are hot. And Michigan is one of those examples where it's hot. And there's a conversation. It's a moderate versus, a newer message, a more progressive message. It's about outside funding versus not taking corporate donations. AIPAC is playing a big role in there. They got about $30 million in that race. So all the things that Democrats are fighting about are happening in Michigan.
1: absolutely. The way I've looked at this is for the last 10 years, Democrats, the Democratic coalition, which is basically everyone from Bernie Sanders to Republicans who have moral issues with Donald Trump, have been thrown in this station wagon, going, trying to hold it together to defeat Donald Trump. And they're getting on each other's nerves. And this is, they are, you can see this coming out. They can't agree on the same radio station. And so this is a very complicated,
0: right.
1: I've never seen a midterm where there is this much infighting on the Democratic side.
0: What do you make of it?
2: I don't love it, if I'm just going to be honest. I mean, I think that the debate...
0: Would you actually, that strikes me as interesting, because I know you like to debate.
2: Yes, I love a debate.
0: Yeah.
2: You know, I don't mind a debate. And I agree with you that I think inter-party debate is healthy, and I think we should have that debate. But right now, my main focus is beating the Republicans
0: right.
2: and getting Democrats in the House and the Senate. So... In the Senate especially, we could block a possible Supreme Court nomination. In the House, so we can have some investigations into what Trump is doing, the corruption, the many allegations against him. And so my hope for Michigan is whoever is the nominee, the other one says, fair and square, you
0: right,
2: won. Now
0: right.
2: let's rally and beat Mike Rogers.
0: Well, it sounds like we're getting there. They have actually both said that they will support each other. Let's talk about the reflecting pool for a moment. A story that I've tried very hard not to talk that much about, but you can't avoid this. Every part of the story is wild. The Department of Justice comes out and says we don't have the evidence to charge this guy Hearn with a crime that was possibly going to put him into jail for 10 years. Donald Trump comes out and says he doesn't agree with Jeanine Pirro on this. Jeanine Pirro shows up at the White House unexpectedly today. There's talk out there amongst

0: Nice to see you both.
1: Likewise.
0: Thank you for being with us, Abby Livingston and Harry Sisson. All right, coming up, we're just hours away from a high-stakes primary election in Michigan, and MS Now has a full night of special coverage lined up, including new tools for me to break down results at the big board. You're going to like this, actually. We've worked for many months on giving you some new stuff, and it's kind of cool. Later, a nightlight does its work while the rest of us sleep, ready to help light the way when we need it.
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2: As we approach the midterms, Texas is in the spotlight. Democrats there are hoping to flip a Senate seat blue for the first time in decades. The

0: Democratic nominee James Tallarico talked to my colleague Rachel Maddow earlier tonight about why he thinks he can flip his seat.
1: 2018 is when Beto O'Rourke got within 2.5 points of beating Ted Cruz. The backlash that we're seeing to the extremism and the corruption in our government is bigger than it was in 2018. Hmm. And then I didn't think it was possible to find a candidate worse than Ted Cruz, but I think we found him in Ken Paxton. I mean, this is the most corrupt politician in our state, one of the most corrupt in the entire country.
0: And the latest polling shows Tallarico up 3 points over Ken Paxton, which is to say Texas is one of the most important and exciting places to be in this election cycle. And that's where we're headed. You can get tickets for our next live event, Together in Texas, We the People, by scanning the QR code on your screen. I will be there with Rachel Maddow, Jen Psaki, Lawrence O'Donnell, Stephanie Ruhle, Chris Hayes, and everyone else here you can see in your picture. Most of whom wearing jackets, except for me. You won't want to miss our coverage of the Michigan primary tomorrow night. The MS Now team will be here, led by Rachel, with me at the election big board. Special coverage begins at 8 p.m. Eastern. But first, tonight's Nightlight is next. It takes us to a Texas town in need and the woman who, without being appointed or voted for or even asked, stepped up and did the work.
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0: On July 16th of this year, Liz Ayala's father woke at 2:30 in the morning to the sound of banging outside his house in Kerrville, Texas. It took an hour after that for neighbors to wake his sister, Ayala's aunt, who was living in the same house, and is deaf. Before the family got out, the water reaching the house right behind them. Part of Kerr County had flooded for the second time in just over a year. A flood the year before, on July 4th, 2025, had killed more than 120 people there, including dozens of children. This time, creeks feeding the Guadalupe River overflowed again. Town Creek pushed several feet of water into homes on Monterey Street, homes that residents had only just finished putting back together. FEMA still hasn't approved aid, not for the families and not for the county. Local leaders say this need this year is bigger than last year's, and yet the response has been smaller. Now, that house I was telling you about had originally belonged to Liz Ayala's grandmother. Liz Ayala grew up walking over, ringing a metal bell on the porch, eating her grandmother's tortillas with butter. Her grandmother used to leave tacos out for the mailman. She was the kind of woman who looked out for whoever came by. She died 2 years ago, before the big flood of 2025. Liz Ayala's parents and brother moved in, joining her aunt who already lived there. Now, unlike her family, Liz Ayala doesn't live in Kerrville. She lives in Austin, 2 hours away. And that same day, the day she woke her own family and evacuated them from the flood, she drove to Monterey Street and found a block of people who didn't know what to do next. So she started going door to door, mostly checking on elderly neighbors, telling them which damage forms to file, handing out flyers for whatever help still existed. Her family's house got gutted down to the studs. 6 days after the flood, she went to the Kerrville City Council. It wasn't even supposed to be that kind of meeting. The council had only gathered to extend the disaster declaration, but the mayor invited residents to speak anyway. And Ayala was among the many who did.
1: We haven't received any kind of help, just us as neighbors just doing it ourselves. We pay taxes and work hard. We have to put into our system, and now we need the support to make sure it works for us.
0: Nobody elected Liz Ayala to anything. Nobody asked her to check on her neighbors or stand up in a council chamber. Her family was already up at 2:30 in the morning. She just never really went back to sleep, which is how the long work gets done in small places by caring people. While the rest of us sleep. Tonight's 11th hour is done. Tomorrow starts right now.
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3: I view that fund as a positive, and a lot of Republicans do too.
2: Slush Fund Theater in the Oval Office.
4: Mr. President, did you sign off on Todd Blanche?
3: I didn't look at it. All I know is that Todd Blanche is great.
2: Tonight, Jamie Raskin on the Trump slush fund and the fate of Todd Blanche. Then.
5: If I had assaulted her, would she had offered to cook me dinner 6 days later?
2: Why is the White House still supporting Max Miller as some Republicans begin to break ranks? Then.
3: Really disappointed with Jeanine Bear. She folded like an umbrella.
2: Is Donald Trump about to fire his Fox News prosecutor over the reflecting pool fiasco? And Senator Bernie Sanders on the massive national implications of the big vote in Michigan. But All In starts right now. Good evening from New York. I'm Chris Hayes. Well, it looks like Donald Trump gets to keep his lawyer permanently installed as the country's top law enforcement official after all. Two outgoing Republican senators had been holding up the confirmation vote of acting attorney general and former Trump defense attorney Todd Blanche. But today, well, we sort of saw this coming. Tom Tillis and John Cornyn backed off. They blinked and gave Blanche's nomination the green light. Now, they did get a concession, kind of. So Blanche posted two one-page memos purporting to undo some of the dirty deal that his own DOJ struck with the president to settle the president's $10 billion lawsuit against the IRS, which he now controls. So that's the deal that, of course, gave Trump control of the $1.8 billion weaponization slush fund for insurrectionists and retroactive immunity from audits or prosecutions for any tax violations for him, his sons, and his business. In the first memo, Blanche wrote that his May order establishing the slush fund is rescinded and shall have no force or effect, adding, quote, this order establishes beyond any doubt that there is no fund. But But he also posted a second unsigned memo, one that said the DOJ retroactive immunity deal was still in effect with all of the named parties in Trump's lawsuit, namely Donald Trump, Don Trump Jr., Eric Trump, and the Trump Organization. And then this morning, well, Tillis and Cornyn said that that was all they needed to give Blanche permanent tenure. From the outset, we were clear that we needed a written document addressing our concerns, they said in a statement. We want to express our gratitude to Mr. Blanche and his staff for working with us on this, and we look forward to voting to advance his nomination out of the Senate Judiciary Committee soon. Just like that, they rolled over. You can set your clock by it, right? They didn't get the settlement modified, which is what Cornyn had been demanding last week, because the settlement is the thing presumably Donald Trump could use to say that the contract's been breached. But they do get to walk away saying Blanche promised in writing that there's no slush fund, and they seem to believe that's the end of it. Or, more importantly, they want to pretend to believe and want you to pretend to believe that's the end of it.
4: Are there other avenues you have supporters get paid potentially if it's not the anti-weaponization fund? Is there another?
3: Who are you with?
4: I'm with MS Now, sirs.
3: You who?
4: MS Now.
3: MS Now?
4: Yes, sir.
3: What a terrible show that is. They have the worst people on that show.
4: Are there other avenues that you want to see people?
3: No, there's no other avenues that I know about. Go ahead.
2: No other avenues I know. Go ahead. So, I don't know. There are no other avenues that Donald Trump knows of to funnel money to the people that he wants to corruptly funnel money to. But there's also nothing that says they can't bring the slush fund back to life. And Trump may not know it, although I suspect he does. But here's the important thing. Blanche's DOJ is already paying out your tax dollars in settlements to far-right convicts with Trump connections, slush fund or not. We told you just last week, $1 million payout. $1 million. How would you like to have $1 million from the government out of nowhere to an anti-abortion Axis activist who was convicted of conspiring to prevent access to a clinic, but was pardoned by Trump last year? Now, there's also the matter of Trump's immunity deal, right? There was two parts of this deal. And that, the immunity deal for Trump, in a sense, it lives on. Donald Trump, Donald Trump's sons, his umbrella corporation, get tax immunity. They can just skip last year's tax bill altogether. Remember, last week when Tillis and Cornyn were demanding written assurances that were better than these, they said someone at the White House was holding things up, someone who apparently didn't want anything changed in that settlement. I guess we'll never find out who it was.
4: Mr. President, did you sign off on Todd Blanche?
3: I didn't look at it. All I know is that Todd Blanche is great. He's going to do a great job. Everybody knows it. And I understand there's been a sign off, but I don't know what they agreed. I think Todd Blanche agreed to reconfirm things that he's already said. And what he said was OK.
2: Again, he sounds pretty happy, but why wouldn't he be, right? He gets his own personal attorney permanently installed at Justice, or at least, you know, actually confirmed. He gets the Republican Senate's affirmative stamp of approval on him. Let's be clear. Essentially, and I don't think there's a better way to say this, like robbing the American taxpayer of hundreds of millions in personal and corporate tax liabilities that are hanging over his head. Remember, he's been obsessed with this from the beginning. And he can still pay off some of his weaponization victims out of the Department of Justice till, slush fund or none. In exchange, Tillis and Cornyn finally got what they really wanted. And this is really the key thing to understand about this story and understand about those two men you see there and the character of those two men and who they are. They just wanted a fig leaf to share with all the other Republicans, particularly facing re-election in this cycle, to say, see, we fought the toxic, corrupt self-dealing with taxpayer funds that nobody likes, or at least we fought the most outrageous thing that Trump has come up with, which was to use your money to pay off people that bashed in the heads of cops. And at the center of all this is a man who's already demonstrated himself manifestly unfit to be Attorney General of the United States. I mean, it's not even a question, right? This guy fails in every possible way. He bent over backwards for Trump when it came to soft-pedaling the Epstein files. In fact, a federal judge appears to believe that they're still in violation of the law signed as of now. He was the one that put together the sweetheart deal with the lone person ever being convicted of being an accomplice to Jeffrey Epstein, who's Ghislaine Maxwell, right? Who was helping him traffic the girls that he abused. And then got out of the prison she was in to go to a lower security prison because Todd Blanche wanted her there. He's overseen prosecutions of Trump's perceived political critics, many of them, often under obviously ridiculous circumstances. He's currently facing ethics complaints and a really stirring condemnation from a federal judge over the role in the IRS settlement, which he was the point guy for. Should this guy be the top law enforcement officer in the country is a very easy question. There should not be a single vote for him. But the thing is, Tom Tillis and John Cornyn, well, they caved, even though they have literally nothing to lose, right? They're both on their way out of Washington in a few months. But the lesson of all this is that they caved because they're Republicans and they like Donald Trump and want to enable him. At the national level, there really aren't any good Republicans under Donald Trump. I'm sorry, but at the national level, and there are some exceptions on particular issues. Thomas Massie's been good on war and he's good on the Epstein files here and there. But you always have to remember, whatever they say, whenever they express their disquiet, whether in public or in background to a reporter, which they love to do, here is a reality. The modern Republican Party is Donald Trump's party, and it is a party that affirmatively supports Donald Trump. They want to see, believe in, are glad that Donald Trump is using our government in the way he's using it. They work every day to facilitate that so that he can use it for self-enrichment, mass deportation, enormous tax cuts for wealthy interests, deregulation for those same wealthy interests, and wars in the Middle East. I've been covering Republican politics for decades. It's the agenda of the Republican Party. It just is. It's not just Trump. The whole party is rotten. Congressman Jamie Raskin, Democrat of Maryland, is the ranking member of the House Judiciary Committee, and he joins me now. I don't think either of us in this conversation are particularly surprised. This is where Cornyn and Tillis ended up. In fact, they kept saying the phrase, we want to get to yes, like, please just give us a fig leaf, just put this in writing. To argue against myself and play devil's advocate, is there anything to the paper issued by Blanche today that you think is binding?
6: No, I think it's worse even than what you're saying, Chris, because it's an attempt to deceive the public that somehow there's been a solution. And in fact, there's nothing to it. For one thing, Donald Trump can bring a lawsuit on the settlement to enforce it because they refused to rescind and dissolve the settlement. So he's got a legally binding agreement that he can sue on. Also, if you look at the language of it and you look at Todd Blanche's language, it's all there is no fund. It's all present tense. There is no fund now and so on. Nothing about there will be no fund. But in any event, even if they signed that, something saying there will be no anti-weaponization fund, as you observed, they didn't say anything about just using the judgment fund of the United States or any other fund. If you're a Proud Boy, an Oath Keeper, or another convicted January 6th felon who beat up a police officer, you don't care what the check is drawn on. You don't care which government fund is ripping off the taxpayers. You just want to be a mega millionaire, right? That's what you want. And so they have already written a number of checks out of the judgment fund, the general fund that is there for actual verdicts against the United States. So his disgraced former national security advisor, Michael Flynn, got a check for $1.25 million, which apparently is the going rate. Carter Page got $1.25 million. The family of Ashley Babbitt got $5 million, despite the fact that two different federal probes determined that her killing, however tragic it was, and it was tragic, was nonetheless justified because of the mob violence and the people chanting, "Hang Mike Pence," and the attempt to storm the House and the Senate chambers. So, Michael Flynn had just lost his case, and then Todd Blanche's Department of Justice settled with him the claims he had just lost, which the Department of Justice won. So it's very clear where they're going. Donald Trump keeps saying these are, you know, the most abused and wronged people in American history, which is an obscenity in itself. If he feels so bad about it, why doesn't he put half of the money he made over the last year to pay his own foot soldiers in his private militia? Yes. Why should the rest of us be paying? He should put the money up.
2: Yes, and he has made, as many people have reported, and based on public filings, like billions of dollars. I just want to come back to this thing you said, because I do think this is like, it's a little too clever by half on the fund. The full Blanche memo, it says that that the order is rescinded and shall have no force of effect, right? But for the avoidance of doubt, nothing in this order is intended to contradict or otherwise be contrary to prior representations by the Department of Justice that the fund is not operative. Again, on this day, August 22nd, 2026, No members were appointed in the past tense. Well, that's true. No funds were transferred. No process for receiving claims was established. No claims were paid. That is all true. That is a description of the history of the world that we live in. This order establishes beyond any reasonable doubt that there is no fund. There is nothing there prospectively. There is nothing saying they won't make it. It's all in the present tense or in the past tense.
6: No, I mean, you know, Cornyn and Tillis basically got no consideration. You know, if that were a contract, it would be immediately declared void because there was no consideration. They didn't get anything out of it. And then when you look at the other half of it, which is obviously even more important to Donald Trump, the immunity for prosecution for tax fraud or any other criminal fraud or civil fraud or any criminal or civil offenses at all committed up until this point, they just reaffirmed that he has won that through this totally fraudulent agreement, essentially between Donald Trump and Donald Trump, because Donald Trump insists upon the idea, and the courts are now going with it, that the president is unilaterally in control of the entire executive branch. So if he negotiates with the head of the IRS or the Treasury Secretary or the Attorney General, and they come to an agreement, that's just an agreement between Trump and Trump. But, and Trump is going to win that every time, and that means the people lose. And yet that is still completely viable and valid. So I guess what you're saying is right, which is that this is just Republicans circling the wagons around Donald Trump again, which is why his poll numbers have plummeted to the lowest level of any second term president, basically since Richard Nixon, or maybe since the polling began in the 1940s. And, you know, I was thinking about my friend Sarah Chase, who wrote a really interesting book about corruption. And she said, these are just political and financial networks of corruption. That's how mafia states work. And we have been driven to the point where the government of the United States of America is operating like a mafia state.
2: On this final point, I mean, you're a constitutional scholar before you enter Congress. My wife is a constitutional scholar. I am but a humble cable news host with a bachelor's degree in philosophy. But it seems to me that I'm not sure it's within the scope of the powers of a civil settlement to bar criminal prosecution or investigation by the state. Like, I just don't think you can do that. I don't think you say, like, well, we've settled, and so now the law doesn't apply, like, the criminal law doesn't apply to you. Like, no, where do you get off? Like, you rip it up the second that there's a new president, right?
6: Well, Blanche keeps coming back to the idea that oftentimes when people settle with the government, if there's like a tax fraud prosecution, somebody will plead guilty to X and Y and they drop the charges on Z. Okay, that's true. That's a matter of fact. But look at what happened here. Donald Trump brought a suit that was brought by hundreds or thousands of other people about a leak of taxpayer information. The courts have determined, and the Department of Justice has been adamant in every other case except for Trump's, that there's no private right of action against the U.S. government when a third-party government contractor leaks your information. That guy, Charles Littlejohn, is in jail for what he did, but nobody has recovered a dollar from him. And yet, Trump, who sued for $10 billion, somehow has been granted this $1.8 billion slush fund. And then, in addition, they threw on immunity from all of these other offenses, either real or being investigated now, the agreement says, that have absolutely nothing to do with what Charles Littlejohn did. I mean, they're just completely logically unrelated, totally detached. So in that sense, you're right. I'm not sure it wouldn't hold up. It might not hold up. In any event, it is absolute highway robbery. We have a bill, and now every Democrat in the House has signed their name to a discharge petition to get it to the floor. And if you've got a Republican rep or senator who's been saying that they're opposed to this fraud against the court and fraud against the public, as Judge Williams said down in Florida, then you've got to get them to sign the discharge petition so we can permanently block it. Otherwise, Donald Trump gets away with the entire scam.
2: Yes, although see prior commentary from yours truly about the odds of that. But we'll see. Never stop trying. Congressman Jamie Raskin.
6: We'll see.
2: Thank you very much. Appreciate it.
6: We'll see. Thank you, Chris.
2: Coming up, Senator Bernie Sanders on Michigan's big election and the wild new Trump plan to cut Medicare, specifically subsidies.
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Jukebox Oldies is your favorite jukebox for 70s and 80s favorites that still feel young. 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
1: Sometimes it seems like Donald Trump is trying to win some sort of bet about how much he can hurt Republicans' political chances in the midterms. Polls show him underwater on issues where he's been historically very strong, like the economy and immigration. Everyone across the board hates his war with Iran, which, by the way, continues today, even though there was promises that there was some deal. Of course not. But he's also doing nothing to try to turn those things around. Instead, just the opposite. Get this. His administration is now planning to end a Medicare subsidy that will mean higher drug costs for seniors, one of the biggest voting blocks, and also in a midterm year. That's given Democrats the chance to resurface this video of a closed press event in April that the White House briefly posted by mistake.
2: It's not possible for us to take care of daycare, Medicaid, Medicare, all these individual things. They can do it on a state basis. You can't do it on a federal. We have to take care of one thing, military protection. We have to guard the country.
1: Senator Bernie Sanders is an independent of Vermont. He's the ranking member of the Health, Education, and Labor Committee, and he joins me now. Today, also on the, in the sort of ongoing theme here, you highlighted a colleague of yours from Alabama calling Social Security a scam, which also seems like a strange closing message for midterm elections.
3: Yeah, it does. Look, bottom line is, I think the American people are catching on. Big time that Donald Trump is not only an oligarch concerned about his own family's wealth and the wealth of his fellow oligarchs, he's really at war against the working class of this country. The idea that at a time when prescription drug prices are so high, you would cut Medicare Part D subsidies and raise prescription drug rates by up to 50% is really quite cruel. And unbelievable from a political sense. In terms of Social Security, again, it is no great secret. The Republicans have never liked Social Security. What they essentially want to do is make massive cuts, raising the retirement age, cutting back on COLAs, and a variety of other approaches. But the bottom line is that we have got to save Social Security. We've got to expand Social Security benefits, and we can do that, Chris, by simply lifting the cap on taxable income so that the very wealthiest people start paying their fair share. Right now, you make $20 million a year. You contribute the same amount into Social Security as somebody who makes $187,000. Lift that cap. Yeah. We can make Social Security solvent for 75 years and increase benefits. That's what we got to do.
1: Tomorrow is a primary day in a few different states. We're going to be doing special coverage here. I know that you have been on the road and you've endorsed some of the candidates, including Abdul El-Sayed, who right now polling average shows is leading his opponent, Haley Stevens, congresswoman in Michigan, by quite a bit. Here's an argument I've seen people make. I'm just going to show you this polling average. Now, I want to be clear here that none of this is written in stone, and I don't even think these are enormous differences. But there has been a trend to show, to suggest that possibly Haley Stevens would be a stronger general election nominee and candidate against Mike Rogers, who's going to be the Republican candidate, than Abdul El-Sayed. And I'm curious, obviously you agree with Abdul El-Sayed on the merits, right? But I'm curious your response to the argument that there's a risk here on the electability front in a state that is very close and that Donald Trump carried against a pretty strong candidate in Mike Rogers.
3: All right, here's my response, and it's twofold. Number one, I believe that when you have a candidate like Abdul El-Sayed talking about the issues that are relevant to working class people, whether they're Democrats, independents, or Republicans, you will win over people who previously voted for Trump. Independents and Republicans in Michigan cannot afford health care. They know the current system is broken. They support concepts like universal health care and Medicare for all. Republicans independents in Michigan do not believe we should give $1 trillion in tax breaks to the 1% and throw 15 million people off of health care. They think, in fact, that the billionaires should stop paying their fair share of taxes. That is what Abdul believes in. Republicans, independents, Democrats understand that we have a campaign finance system that is absolutely corrupt. Billionaires buy elections. Abdul tomorrow, and this is really quite incredible, if he wins, he is going to have to overcome a 9-to-1 spending ratio in terms of ads. They're spending 9 times more than he is because it's a corrupt campaign finance system. The billionaires want Haley Stevens to win. Second point, what Democratic establishment people look at the voter electorate as a fixed number. We don't. When Mamdani won in New York City, he had 100,000 volunteers out on the street. He expanded the voter universe, brought new people, young people primarily, working class people into the process. Right now, Abdul has thousands of volunteers working. So I think what you will see is any increased voter turnout, and many of the new people who are participating in the general election will be younger people who traditionally don't vote, working class people who have been disenchanted with the Democratic Party. That is how and why El-Sayed will win the general election.
1: We'll see tomorrow night. I mean, obviously, we're not there yet, and polls have been wrong, so this is not at all a done deal. And as you said, there's been an enormous difference in the money spent because of super PAC money on the other side supporting Stevens. So I don't want to get ahead of us there. There's also a few other primaries, including there's one in Wisconsin. There's going to be one in Minnesota. The Wisconsin one is a week from now. Can I ask you a question that I'm almost positive you have never been asked on television?
3: All right, let me hear back.
1: All right, here it is. The Democratic Socialists of America were founded by Michael Harrington. Now, you and Michael Harrington had a bit of a history, and you kind of ran in similar milieus. And Michael Harrington and you had opposite theories of the case about left liberal politics and the two-party system. Your theory of the case was that the Democratic Party had to be abandoned, you needed new parties, and you had to strike out on your own. Michael Harrington's case, which has sort of come to fruition, is that you needed to work within the Democratic Party, which was the kind of founding conceit of the Democratic Socialist America, the left wing of the possible. You guys disagreed on this. Now here we are all these years later. Michael, of course, passed quite a while ago. And that vision kind of coming to fruition within the Democratic Party. And I wonder if you think, if you want to say to Michael, wherever he may be now, if he was on the right side of that argument.
3: Michael, didn't know him terribly well, but was a wonderful, wonderful man. He was involved with the Catholic Worker Program, as you may recall. Look, the reality right now is that it is very difficult to start a third party, a successful third party. It just requires all kinds of money and overcoming all kinds of state restrictions, etc. So I think right now what we are doing and doing very well is running candidates within the Democratic Party. I ran for president twice within the Democratic primary. And what you are seeing all across this country right now, Chris, is that people understand that the economy is rigged, the campaign finance system is corrupt. We are the only major country not to guarantee health care to all as a human right. People want change. And that is what progressives, what democratic socialists are talking about from coast to coast. We're winning elections. And with a little bit of luck, we can win tomorrow in Michigan and a week from now in Minnesota with Peggy Flanagan. So we are taking on everybody. We're taking on the billionaires and their super PACs. We're taking on the democratic establishment. But I honestly believe that people now understand that status quo politics and tweaking around the edges is no longer good enough. We need bold solutions to the crises facing the working families of this country.
1: All right, Senator Bernie Sanders, thanks so much. Appreciate it.
3: Thank you.
1: Be sure to tune in tomorrow at 8 p.m. Eastern for full team coverage on Michigan and beyond. I'll be there with Rachel Maddow, the rest of the crew, including Ali Velshi, who will be at the big board, and more. Still ahead, she folded like an umbrella. Donald Trump publicly trashing Jeanine Pirro over his latest reflecting pool fail.
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0: When it comes to Donald Trump, the fact that something isn't true has never stopped him from lying about it. We saw it in 2020 when Trump lost the election and he spread the lie that he had, in fact, defeated Joe Biden. The thing is, once his lawyers took those crazy lies to court, his claims immediately disintegrated. They lost over 60 cases. So Trump can spew lies, but there is still a minimal standard in court of law to prove your claim. And we're seeing it all over again with the story that we've been covering on this show, his reflecting pool. Earlier this summer, the Department of Justice indicted 67-year-old Olympian David Hearn, accusing him of damaging the Lincoln Memorial reflecting pool by supposedly pulling up sealant that had been installed in Trump's renovation project. Hearn, who was on our program along with his lawyer Norm Eisen, faced a sentence of up to 10 years if he were convicted of the felony he was charged with. He denies he vandalized this pool. The charges track with Trump's recurring claims that people were damaging the reflecting pool with box cutters or knives or razors. And just like Trump's 2020 election lies, these charges were flimsy and lacked any evidence. Now, that did not stop former Fox host turned U.S. Attorney for D.C., Jeanine Pirro, from taking them on and giving hours of coverage on Trump's favorite propaganda outlet.
1: I hope Democrats enjoyed their little pool party, because Judge Jeanine just shut it down. A lot of people, when this first happened with the pool, didn't believe the president that there was vandalism. That's not the case.
2: Yeah, it's not the case at all. In fact, I was at the reflecting pool yesterday. There not only is a vandalism that is reflected in today's indictment, but there is a cutting of the liner of the pool at the base of the pool for several yards across the pool. And someone was intent on doing incredible damage to the pool.
3: Trump says somebody cut the lining they'd put on the bottom of this reflecting pool, and that's the cause of this.
4: Now they embrace algae. They embrace vandalism.
5: The vandalism is very real. Despite what Tim Walz wants to say, it's an imaginary problem. No, it is not.
6: Turns out that suspect is the Olympian. Five individuals are under investigation, and I'm waiting to see the video evidence of it. Mm-hmm. Or they botched the redo.
0: Well, Jesse, it turns out they did botch the redo. On Friday, Pirro's office dropped its case against Olympian David Hearn, saying new information had emerged showing the problems that have plagued Trump's pool was caused by, and I quote, botched installation, not vandalism. See, that's the thing about the court of law. There is a standard one has to meet. You cannot just completely lie your way through it. But while Pirro's shameless pursuit ended in humiliation for her, Trump is still alleging foul play with no evidence. He posted on social media, quote, I disagree 100% with Jeanine Pirro on the reflecting pool. I don't know what she was thinking. To me, it was a pure case of vandalism. There may have been some contractor difficulty, but the major damage was caused by vandals. Today, Trump went even further when asked if he's reconsidering Pirro's role.
7: Frankly, I think she choked because the judge was really vicious. Instead of going after the people that did it, the judge went after her and went after her department. And I guess she choked. I don't know what the hell happened.
8: Are you reconsidering her role?
7: I don't know what. You're fake news. Don't ever talk again. I was disappointed with Jeanine Pirro. Really disappointed with Jeanine Pirro. She folded like an umbrella.
0: Since that tirade, multiple outlets have reported that Trump is considering removing Pirro from her post over the reflecting pool debacle. MS Now has not confirmed that reporting. We can confirm that Pirro is seen leaving the White House this evening, wheeling a briefcase and a white box behind her after being there for a little more than an hour. Think about that. This is someone who has been close friends with Trump since the 1980s. This is someone who, during her time at Fox, was one of Trump's most loyal defenders and was a central figure in Dominion Voting System's lawsuit against Fox after she was found by the court to have made false statements regarding the 2020 election. That lawsuit cost her former network over $780 million. But if Pirro is now surprised that Trump might chuck her overboard because she won't back up his deranged lies, well, I really don't know what to tell her. Just another Trump lackey who signs up to do anything Trump demands and then finds out, almost in spite of themselves, that, huh.
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0: 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One, set a reminder with your smart speaker by saying, "Remind me to listen to Hot Mics Monday through Thursday at 12 p.m. Eastern, 9 a.m. Pacific." Two, when it's time, just say, "Play Hot Mics on TuneIn." And you're in for unfiltered takes, A-list guests, and the stories everyone else is too scared to touch.
1: The controversy surrounding Ohio Republican Congressman Max Miller is growing. His ex-wife, Emily Moreno, daughter of Ohio Republican Senator Bernie Moreno, accused Mr. Miller of domestic violence against her and potentially their two-year-old daughter. As an ongoing legal battle for custody of Miller's daughter has now become public, multiple outlets have surfaced allegations of years of violent behavior, misogyny, and verbal abuse against multiple women. Miller has denied it all while railing against his ex-wife. As the New York Times puts it, Miller's recent contact has become a source of frustration in the president's circle.

Trump has notoriously expressed his support for male politicians facing misconduct allegations from women, some of them horrible, if they fight back, from Brett Kavanaugh to Pete Hegseth to Roy Moore in Alabama. Trump sees them as warriors and winners and fighters. Well, this time, Congressman Miller seems to have understood exactly what he thinks he needed to do to get back in Trump's favor. So he released what I got to say is a kind of unhinged social media video blaming his ex-wife for everything. For his part, Senator Moreno responded to that video with this post, quote, and this is the first time he's sort of publicly commented, "Max Miller needs serious psychological help."

0: Adam Servoir is a staff writer at The Atlantic. His latest piece is titled The Masculinity Scam, The Manosphere's Campaign Strategy, and they both join me now. This, Michelle, really blew up over the weekend. It's sort of long simmering the things that are alleged, and particularly in police reports. So these are sort of documents. And again, I want to be clear here. There's an ugly custody battle happening. We do not know what happened. We're reporting on what the allegations are. He denies it. There are some documents like police reports and things like that that we're drawing on. But what do you make of the developments now after this was sort of simmering for a while and then now it's no longer simmering?
1: Well, I mean, I think even the fact that it was simmering for so long shows how radically different the standards in the two parties are, right? Because for a long time, there's a whole bunch of Republicans who have, you know, these sort of really shady, at least allegations against them. There is, another Republican from Florida who has also been accused of domestic violence, revenge yes. porn, sorts of, you know, there is a guy running as a Republican in Texas who has said, you know, about this isn't abusive, but it is kind of wildly misogynist, has said about kind of moms who get involved politically. He said, just because you let somebody cream pie you doesn't mean I have to give a, and I won't say the obscenity, about your political opinions. The fact is there are so many of these guys in the Republican Party that in some sense they fade into the background. Now, with this coming to the fore, the fact that there is a police report, the fact that there is finally the father-in-law, who's a Republican senator, speaking out about it, and the fact that the deadline is just days away if they're going to replace them, I think, again, shows that this is extraordinarily serious. You cannot imagine a situation in which a Democrat with this set of facts would find any support in the party. But the Republican Party is pretty dedicated to impunity for these sorts of men.
0: Adam, I want to play you the Miller video because there's two things going on. One, I just think to Michelle's point, like this snippet of it says to me that it's not just him, but there's zero self-awareness and no one around him that can tell him how this sounds, which itself seems to me to be part of the problem. Take a listen to what he said.
2: If I had assaulted her, would she had offered to cook me dinner 6 days later? Would she have invited me to spend an afternoon at the playground with her and our daughter? Would she have written that we were in a friendlier place? No, she wouldn't have, ladies and gentlemen.
0: Adam, what does it say to you that he recorded that video and put that out thinking there that that was going to be a strong rebuttal?
3: Yeah, I think that any woman who was afraid of her spouse would have done all of those things. And I think anybody who's ever had to deal personally with a situation like that would recognize, just how weird it is that he is presenting that as some kind of exoneration, as sort of proving that he didn't do the things that he's accused of doing. And to be clear, if he did those things, he's not just not fit for office, he's fit for going to prison. I mean, some of the things that are being described here are actual crimes, not just sort of, abusive behavior. But the reality is that the Republican Party, particularly at the upper echelons, is a party that believes that men are people and women are things. And their way of enforcing conformity with this ideology is to make men feel insecure if they're not hurting and exploiting people who are weaker than them. Mm. And so if a man abuses his spouse, someone like Donald Trump is going to view it as weakness if you're not like, well, that's my right, or I'm allowed to do that, or something like that, or even in this case, simply denying the allegations in such a way that makes it clear that, they might actually be true. Because the underlying principle being reaffirmed here is that it should not be, you should not be ejected from public life just because you do horrible things to your spouse or your children.
0: Yeah, and let me stay with you for a second, Adam, then I'll come back to you, Michelle. But that Trump was asked, and of course he was like, he expressed essentially empathy for Max Miller, and Tim Miller made this joke about, like, the only empathy you ever see from him, like, come out is when it's about a man being accused of a terrible thing that he did for women. Is like the only register where he ever could be like, I feel for that person, is literally in that circumstance. And it just

0: you can set your clock to it. And this is a case in which Stephanie Grisham, who worked for him, says she told Donald Trump and Melania that this individual had abused her. And here we are.
1: Well, again, you know, as an ideological principle, Donald Trump does not believe that abusing women should force you out of public life. He thinks it should be okay to do those things. And that is a consistent ideological principle that you have pointed out. He has expressed before, but also in a bipartisan way. Even when Democrats are accused of horrible behavior, even when their whole party is throwing them under the bus, you know, you can always get a sympathetic quote from Donald Trump about, well, maybe he didn't do it, or, you know, they're treating him horribly.
0: Yeah, he turned around on Platner and was like, well, he's in a tough spot as soon as the allegations got bad enough. On your point, Michelle, about what is tolerated, there's an ethics report today about Chuck Edwards. I got to say, this is really could I just show this one? Did you see this one? That one of the things is that he invited a staffer to a date by sending her a puzzle that she had to then put together, which then on the puzzle she had completed was a handwritten note inviting her to go to an Adam Sandler show. My track record with you for comedy is not very good. Perhaps this will help me redeem myself. He will be at the Lenovo Center. I'd like to catch up. And I just got to say, in the annals of inappropriate, I shouldn't laugh, but in the annals of sexual harassment by bosses, making the person you're hitting on, who's your staffer, put a puzzle together to decode a message in which you're asking them out has to be some new record.
2: I mean, yes. And you could just like imagine the sinking feeling that you're getting as you sort of fit each piece into that. Yeah. And again, I mean, you know, and yes, I mean, and I'm very glad that there was at least an ethics committee investigation. But I think, you know, it's worth noting that Graham Platner is a household name in this country for sort of anybody who pays attention to politics. And, you know, Corey Mills and Max Miller and Brendan Herrera, these guys just are not. There's a very different ecosystem.
0: Yes, an extremely different ecosystem. I think that has changed a little bit with the Max Miller story, but you're right. Corey Mills also deserves some scrutiny. We should stay on that, actually. There's some wild stuff happening in that race as well. Michelle Goldberg and Adam Serwer, great to have you both. Thank you. Stay tuned. In just a few minutes, Rachel Maddow will be speaking with Texas Democratic Senate nominee James Tallarico.
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1: As we mentioned, tomorrow there are important primary elections in five states: Kansas, Virginia, Washington, Missouri, and of course that big Senate primary in Michigan. I'll be right here with Rachel Maddow, Ali Velshi, and our whole team breaking down the results as they come in. It's going to be a really interesting night. I'm truly curious to see how things shake out. Our coverage starts tomorrow at 8 p.m. Eastern right here on MS Now. Do not miss it. That is All In on this Monday night. The Rachel Maddow Show starts right now. Good evening, Rachel.
2: Good evening, Chris. Thanks very much, my friend. Much appreciated. And thanks to home for joining us this hour. Really happy to have you here. We are watching a number of developing stories tonight. Mass evacuations are underway in eastern Washington state, where more than 700 buildings have burned already in Spokane. More than 65,000 people have been forced to evacuate already as three totally uncontained wildfires close in on that city. Zero containment of those fires thus far. Washington's Democratic Governor Bob Ferguson is asking for help from the federal government. Under this administration, it's not only unclear how much federal help will go to Washington state, but it's also sadly unclear whether or not help to Washington state might be called off from Washington or might be impeded by the president, specifically because Washington is a state that did not vote for Donald Trump to be president. This administration has admitted that it has denied federal support.
3: 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Please stand by. 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We apologize for the inconvenience. Your program will return in a few short moments. Please stand by.
2: Government. Under this administration, it's not only unclear how much federal help will go to Washington state, but it's also sadly unclear whether or not help to Washington state might be called off from Washington or might be impeded by the president, specifically because Washington is a state that did not vote for Donald Trump to be president. This administration has admitted that it has denied federal support to states purely on that political basis in the past. But this is Washington state's real time of need right now. Spare thought for those tens of thousands of your fellow Americans who are evacuating ahead of those terrifying, out of control fires. We're watching those fires and those evacuations tonight after what has been just a terrible day in eastern Washington state. In seven different states today, local water systems now know they have been hacked into in a mass cyber attack that is being attributed to Iran. Now, you may recall that the Trump administration dismantled or radically scaled back cybersecurity capabilities within the federal government, including inexplicably firing the head of Cyber Command in the U.S. military. Well, now local water supplies, again, in seven states, have been hacked into by what appears to have been a foreign adversary. This is not a drill. This is something that is happening right now and in real life. President Trump initially tried to blame the state of Minnesota and its Democratic governor for this attack. Now that it is at least seven states, and so definitely, by definition, it is not Minnesota's fault, we are left both with the president's sort of strange inability to process this kind of information, to even seemingly understand this kind of attack. And we're left with no real sense of whether the United States right now is even capable of mounting a defense and a response to this kind of attack because of the way Trump deliberately degraded our cyber capabilities. Tomorrow morning, the Senate Judiciary Committee is set to vote on the confirmation of Todd Blanche as Attorney General of the United States. Two Republican senators, John Cornyn of Texas and Tom Tillis of North Carolina, they both dropped their opposition to Todd Blanche after Blanche gave them a legally meaningless and easily reversible written assurance that President Trump wouldn't get a $1.8 billion taxpayer slush fund to dispense to whomever he wants. I feel compelled to point out, though, that at the same time, Blanche is still overtly insisting that he, as Attorney General, as acting Attorney General, has somehow conveyed upon President Trump and his family business total immunity for all tax crimes. I feel like it's getting lost in the sauce a little bit, but Blanche is at least saying the slush fund won't be given to Trump. But he's also saying at the same time that Trump and his adult sons and his business, which has already been convicted of tax fraud, are all magically immune from audit or investigation by the IRS. You'll recall that the CFO of Trump's family business, until recently, resided at Rikers Island after pleading guilty to a 15-count tax fraud scheme at Trump's company. But Todd Blanche is giving Trump and his sons and that same family business tax crime immunity, pledging once again today in writing that he's going to do that. And somehow his assurances along those lines are part of him proceeding to a Senate floor vote to confirm him as Attorney General. Just remarkable. We'll have more for you later on tonight on new reports this evening that Jeanine Pirro may be getting fired tonight. She is the former Fox News host who Trump installed as U.S. attorney in Washington, D.C. We'll have more for you tonight on people in Ohio and elsewhere standing up for their friends and neighbors who are Haitian, legal immigrants from Haiti, who the Trump administration has essentially delegalized, and they're now threatening to deport these people by the hundreds of thousands. We're going to have more for you on the protests in support of Haitians and protests against Trump's attacks on immigrants more broadly, coming up later on in the show. Tonight, the House Ethics Committee has released a report on Republican Congressman Chuck Edwards of North Carolina. After a somewhat lengthy investigation of Congressman Edwards, this bipartisan ethics committee is now recommending that he should be censured by Congress. He should be censured for sexually harassing young women who worked in his office. And the operative word here is young. Chuck Edwards is a married 65-year-old man. One of the women he's accused of pursuing relentlessly in his office was 19 when she first started working with him. In case you're curious, yes, Chuck Edwards is running for re-election this fall. The North Carolina Democrat running against him is a fifth-generation North Carolina farmer named Jamie Ager. In Ohio, the Republican Party has until next week to replace incumbent Republican Congressman Max Miller on the ballot, if indeed they are going to replace him. Max Miller's insisting that he's running for re-election in Ohio, but after mounting accusations of physical abuse toward his ex-wife and their young daughter, accusations with which Mr. Miller denies, his political future is very much in doubt. Max Miller's ex-wife is the daughter of Ohio Republican U.S. Senator Bernie Moreno. Bernie Moreno is now demanding Max Miller should quit his reelection race and quit Congress, but nobody knows if he will. Again, Republicans only have until next week to replace him on the ballot if he's getting out. So far, Max Miller says he's not getting out, but we shall see. In case you're wondering, the Democrat running to unseat Max Miller is named Brian Poindexter. He was already in a statistical dead heat with Max Miller in Ohio before Senator Moreno demanded that Miller get out. We shall see. So those stories are out of North Carolina and Ohio, troubled Republican candidates in those states. But, you know, if there is a state that's kind of leading the pack when it comes to Republican candidates you can't quite believe are really still on the ballot, this year it's got to be Texas. In Texas this year, Republicans have nominated the guy who bought Jeffrey Epstein's ranch to be their statewide candidate for comptroller. His name is Don Huffines. In Texas this year, Republicans have picked as their statewide nominee to oversee the oil and gas industry, someone who is perhaps most famous for polling people online with this question: who is a bigger threat to America? And then he gave you just two options to choose from: Muslims or Jews? He is now the Republican Party's nominee for statewide office in Texas. His name is Beau French. The guy who has the Republican nomination for U.S. Senate in Texas has a big anniversary today. Today, August 3rd, is the anniversary of his mugshot being taken on the day he turned himself in to face charges in a multi-count securities fraud indictment. Those are charges he later settled. Texas Republican Ken Paxton was turned into the FBI by his own staff. In the Texas Attorney General's office, they turned him into the FBI for bribery and abusing his office. Ken Paxton was then impeached by the Texas House of Representatives, including 60 votes for his impeachment from his fellow Republicans. But they didn't remove him from office. He was only not removed from office after that impeachment because of the Senate trial in that impeachment. You'll remember this from Trump's impeachment, right? You get impeached in the House and then you go on trial in the Senate. It was the same thing for Ken Paxton in Texas. And the trial in that impeachment in the Texas Senate was overseen by Texas's Republican lieutenant governor. Texas's Republican lieutenant governor literally, literally took $3 million from two billionaire Ken Paxton supporters right before he started overseeing that trial. And then wouldn't you know, everything in that trial really seemed to go Ken Paxton's way. And so they kept him in office. On a $150,000 government salary, Ken Paxton has not been able to explain how he has amassed a multi-million dollar real estate portfolio that includes at least 15 homes and parcels of land, including three houses he simultaneously claimed as his primary residence, and one home where he has been registered to vote, even though he definitely doesn't live there. Even though his campaign says he follows all voter-related laws, Ken Paxton himself refuses to answer any questions about where he votes and if it's legal, even as he stokes fears of voter fraud for everybody else. To get a sense of Ken Paxton's reputation in Texas, and the kind of thing that Texas voters have been hearing about Ken Paxton recently, consider that while Ken Paxton was primarying Republican U.S. Senator John Cornyn, Cornyn's ads against Ken Paxton looked like this.
4: It's voting time, so let's cut through the bullshit. Crooked Ken Paxton cheated on his wife. She's divorcing him on biblical grounds. So now Paxton's wrecking another home, sleeping around with a married mother of seven.
2: Okay, so that's who Texas Republicans have nominated to take John Cornyn's Senate seat in Texas this year. But if you ask Texas Democrats, they will tell you that actually that's LBJ's Senate seat. And this is the man Texas Democrats have nominated to beat Ken Paxton and flip that seat blue.
5: The president of the United States just said that I insulted Jesus. You want to know what insults Jesus? Kicking the sick off their health care while cutting taxes for billionaires. You know what insults Jesus? Deporting the stranger and separating babies from their mothers. You know what insults Jesus? Bombing innocent school children in Iran and sending our brave men and women off to die in another forever war. You know what insults Jesus? Covering up the Epstein files and then refusing to prosecute a single person in them.
2: That is James Tallarico. He's the Democratic nominee for the United States Senate in Texas. That clip is from his TikTok channel. That clip has 24.3 million views. And that tells you a little to something about James Tallarico's strength as a candidate and his strength as a political communicator. You may have heard about James Tallarico's appearance on the Joe Rogan podcast, where Joe Rogan told him point blank that he should run for president. You may have seen the viral clip of James Tallarico opposing the Texas Republicans' requirement to post the Ten Commandments in public school classrooms. That clip went viral because it included James Tallarico giving a full biblical exposition of not just how unconstitutional and un-American it was, but how unchristian it was as well. He was able to speak to that both as a Texas Democrat and as a seminarian. You may have seen his appearance on The View, which led the FCC to start a, quote, equal time investigation of ABC for the crime of putting on James Tallarico. You may have seen his appearance with Stephen Colbert, which CBS lawyers told Colbert to cancel. And Colbert then did the interview purely for his YouTube channel, where it promptly got about 10 million views and sparked millions of dollars in fundraising for James Tallarico's campaign. Texas has 32 million people in two time zones with 20 media markets. It is profoundly expensive to run there. And Democrats have felt for a long time like the deck is really stacked against them there. Democrats tell themselves every couple of years that maybe this is the year they can finally start winning there. But no Democrat has won statewide in Texas since 1994. Is this year different? There is something about James Tallarico, and frankly, something about Ken Paxton, too, that makes this U.S. Senate race seem legitimately winnable for Texas, for Democrats. And there is something specifically about James Tallarico that I think has really driven Republicans to distraction. They are quite palpably unnerved by him. They are desperate for people to not hear him speak. It is that same something that has Democrats nationwide talking about James Tallarico as more than just a promising candidate in this one race. Democrats nationwide have been talking about him as somebody who's really important, perhaps, to the whole future of the Democratic Party. Joining us now for the interview is James Tallarico, Democratic nominee for Texas Senate. Mr. Tallarico, thank you so much for being here.
6: Thank you for having me.
2: I really appreciate the chance to meet you in person. We've never talked before.
6: No.
2: Been really looking forward to this.
6: Well, same here.
2: So, talk me into the idea that you can win a statewide race in Texas right now in 2026 when Beto O'Rourke couldn't with that remarkable campaign, with either of his two remarkable campaigns, when Colin Allred couldn't, when Wendy Davis couldn't. These are all candidates who got a lot of national attention, got a lot of sort of Democratic hopes up. Why are you different?
6: George Carlin has this great line that inside every cynic is a wounded idealist. And so I just want to speak to all the wounded idealists who are watching this show right now and trying to figure out if they can believe that winning Texas is possible. 2018 is when Beto O'Rourke got within 2.5 points of beating Ted Cruz. The backlash that we're seeing to the extremism and the corruption in our government is bigger than it was in 2018. Mm. And then I didn't think it was possible to find a candidate worse than Ted Cruz, but I think we found him in Ken Paxton. I mean, this is the most corrupt politician in our state, one of the most corrupt in the entire country. You mentioned that since taking office, he's become a multimillionaire, all while the pay of most Texans has remained stagnant for years, for decades. He now owns 15 homes, while most Texans can't afford one. He's taken bribes from wealthy donors, all while he blocks overtime pay for Texas workers and guts our health care. I mean, he was one of the attorneys general who led the fight against the Affordable Care Act, which has led to premiums skyrocketing for Texans all over the state. And you just saw this month that he's taken these lavish vacations to Iceland, to England on the 4th of July. Quite a decision to spend our 250th anniversary from the British.
2: From where?
6: Yeah, right.
2: Exactly.
6: He was with the British on that anniversary. And most Texans can't afford to take a vacation given this cost of living crisis. So Ken Paxton's corruption is costing us in the state of Texas. And it's why the people closest to Ken Paxton know he's unfit for office. You mentioned that his own party impeached him in the Texas House. His own staff reported him to the FBI. His own defense attorney just endorsed me in this race. I'm kind of expecting his family dog to run away and head over to my house any day now. I mean, I think in a time when we're all so divided, there is one thing that Texans, Democrats, independents, and Republicans can agree on, and that's that we can't afford Ken Paxton's corruption.
2: Listening to you talk about Ken Paxton that way, I'm struck by the contrast in the way you just sort of made the case against him there. And that clip that I just played from that John Cornyn, brutal primary ad, hitting him on personal ethical issues, the very messy divorce, the allegations of adultery, those expensive vacations that you just referenced. Part of the reason those got a lot of tabloid attention is because he was taking those vacations with a woman who's not his wife. She's also associated with some of the properties that he's been found to have, sort of without explanation. I'm wondering if that's a conscious decision from you to avoid what may be salacious charges, but potentially really politically resonant charges about his personal character.
6: I mean, I think the only thing worse than Ken Paxton's personal cheating is his public cheating. I mean, yes, he's betrayed the people closest to him. You mentioned this being the anniversary of his famous mugshot, and that was because he was indicted for securities fraud, for investment fraud. And what's fascinating about that story, I'm not a lawyer, but when you read about what happened, he was scamming his own friends. He convinced his own friends to invest hundreds of thousands of dollars into a tech company. And then he didn't tell them that he was getting a commission off those investments. And so I've said on the campaign trail, if Ken Paxton is willing to scam his own friends for a quick buck, what makes you think he's not going to scam you in the United States Senate? And the last thing I'll say is, yeah, I served with Ken Paxton's wife. She's a state senator in Texas, Senator Angela Paxton. And I have great respect for the senator. We don't agree on every issue, but I respect her public service, and the last thing I want to do is kind of bring up all this personal stuff when there's so much public stuff to really prosecute the case on. And so I'm just going to stick to Ken Paxton's public record because there's plenty of material there to run a campaign and make the choice in this election clear for the people of Texas.
2: Your relationship with Republicans in the legislature is interesting politically because as a Democrat in the Texas legislature, obviously you're in the minority. Republicans
6: yes.
2: have had a lock on control in both chambers for a long time. But still, as a Democrat in the House, you have been able to pass a remarkable amount of legislation where you were lead sponsor
6: yes.
2: as a Democrat and you still got stuff made into law. What should the country understand, you're running for this position in the United States Senate, understand about how, as a Democratic Texas U.S. senator, you'd be able to sort of put those lessons to work at the federal level. I don't think that Democrats nationwide have much faith that there is anything to be achieved by working with Republicans at the federal level, but you've done it at the state level.
6: Yeah, and so I've passed 60 bipartisan bills through the Texas legislature, and these are not, you know, nibble around the edges incremental bills. I mean, I passed the largest early childhood education bill in our state's history. I passed the first ever cap on insulin copays in our state, passed a major reform to our justice system, allowing incarcerated minors to earn a high school diploma. So these are major bills that are making a real impact on Texans. And I think the key, you know, my faith is central in my life. It's central in my public service. And there's a teaching from my tradition to love your enemies. And it's become kind of cliche, but it really is a radical teaching. One, it acknowledges that you're going to have opponents, right? I mean, if you're trying to do right by your neighbors, if you're trying to speak truth to power, you're going to run into some resistance, some people who disagree with you, but you're called to love those opponents, those enemies, just as much as you love the people you're fighting for. And so in the state legislature, like, I've been able to form real friendships, real relationships with my Republican colleagues. And we're fighting, you know, one day, tooth and nail. You know, if you see me on the back mic in the well of the state house, I have no problem going toe to toe when I need to. But then the next day, we may find a piece of common ground that we can actually get something done on. And I'm always going to seize that common ground whenever I can. Mm-hmm. And so we're told that it's a choice between people who fight and people who get things done. I think the people of Texas deserve a senator who can do both. And I've shown in the state house that I can do both.
2: One of the things that I find it personally most challenging to be empathetic about, or like when you're talking about love your enemy, one of the things that I have a real hard time getting over and just thinking about in a way that doesn't get me personally exercised is when people use political power to make sure that other people can't vote.
6: Yes.
2: When you are using the prerogatives of your control of the state or your control of the federal government, whatever it is, to make sure that you can't be ousted.
6: That's right.
2: And One of the things that I always kind of lecture people about when I'm hearing them get, when I'm hearing Democrats get too optimistic about Texas, is that Texas has the second lowest voter turnout in the country. And it's not because Texans are apathetic. It's because it's really hard to vote in Texas.
7: That's right.
2: Texas Republicans have systematically attacked the franchise so that, you know, you can't, there's not only is there no same day voter registration, there's no online voter registration. There's no automatic voter registration, like when you get a driver's license or something. And plus, there's all of this, not just fear-mongering, but threatening people around these sort of phantoms of voter fraud. I don't know how you both compete for people's votes and constructively and empathetically compete with the people who are taking those votes away from your constituents and their own.
6: Yeah, it's why a tax on voting rights is a red line for me, and it should be a red line for all of us, right? We can disagree on all kinds of issues, issues of moral importance, issues of life and death. But the key is that we always have a shot in the next election to make our case to the people and get a shot at winning political power. And a tax on voting rights, this redistricting power grab, those are attempts to rig the rules of the game so that we don't have a shot at making our case to the people in the next election. And so it's why a year ago today, my colleagues and I in the state house broke quorum to shine a national spotlight on this redistricting power grab. I mean, that's an extraordinary step, right? I mean, we have to love democracy even when we lose. Mm-hmm. And the people of Texas, at least at a statewide level, have voted for Republicans historically, at least over the last 30 years. And when you break quorum, you are disrupting representative democracy. But it is a tool in our Constitution, in our state, because it's an important check on the abuses of the majority. And when you manufacture the lines of a district to guarantee a certain outcome, you are robbing our neighbors of their God-given rights at the ballot box. And I say God-given intentionally, not, you know, it doesn't matter if you're religious or not, but I think we can all agree that these rights don't come from politicians. They are inherent to us as human beings, as citizens of this country. And when you are robbing someone of those God-given rights, you're robbing them of their ability to shape their own destiny. For us as a community, as a state, to shape our own destiny.
2: Do you think there's a way to turn it back, though? I mean, I agree with your critique of what's wrong about it, but I don't see any U-turns ahead, either in Texas or federally. It's even worse.
6: Here's where we disagree, because you mentioned that this is LBJ's Senate seat. And if we win this seat in Texas, of all places, I think we can build the political will to restore the Voting Rights Act, which was signed into law by Lyndon Johnson. And so it's only appropriate that winning his seat could be the key in restoring federal voting rights protections for all Americans, banning gerrymandering in every state, blue states and red states alike, so that we can truly have free and fair elections in every community.
2: Stay right there. We're going to take a quick break. We'll be back with James Tallarico right after this. Stay with us.
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2: Back with us live on set is Texas State Representative James Tallarico. He's the Democratic Party's nominee for the open Senate seat in Texas this year. Representative Tallarico, thank you again for being here.
3: Thanks for having me.
2: Critics have argued that one of the things that makes you unelectable in Texas, is a reason that you can't win in Texas, is because you have been empathetic toward and voiced support for trans people. That you have not been willing to join in the demonization of trans people that motivates so many candidates right now, and that that the Republican Party has relied on so heavily in general election campaigns. What's your response to that?
3: I mean, I don't think we win by selling people out. Mm-hmm. And we're refusing to do that in this campaign. This is a campaign of, by, and for all Texans. And I think people are really tired of these culture war fights that are designed to tear us apart, designed to get us angry. I mean, there are difficult issues. Trying to figure out trans athletes in sports, that's an issue where we could actually come to a policy solution. But instead, politicians like Ken Paxton, they use those difficult issues to rile people up, to divide us, to distract us, in order to win power for themselves. I mean, it's divide and conquer. It's the oldest strategy in the world. And so what we're trying to do in this campaign is bring people together. I've said that the most radical thing you can do in an era of division is unite people. And we're not going to win with the politics of division. We can't win that game. We have to change the game. And I think what's exciting about this campaign is so many people are hungry for that kind of politics of union, of friendship, of love. And people have been so starved of it for so long now. I mean, we've seen what a politics of fear looks like. We've seen what a politics of anger and rage looks like. But it's been a while since politics has made us feel hopeful or excited about the future, or brings us together and creates community. And I think that's what we're building in Texas in this election.
2: Well, you had a very difficult, very hard-fought primary to get this nomination against Congresswoman Jasmine Crockett. And that was a very racially striated result. She had a lot of support from Black Texans, and you did not. I mean, Texas has more African-American residents than any other state in the country. Right. Black Democrats are absolutely the backbone of the Texas State Democratic Party. What are you doing to repair any remaining bitterness from that campaign, to reach Black Texans, to convince them that you're their candidate, too?
3: Yeah, I want to pick up on something you just said. When I win this seat as the next U.S. senator from Texas, I'll represent the most African-Americans of any senator in the state, in the country. And that work of representing Black Texans starts now. It doesn't start the day after the election. And so I've been traveling the whole state. I've been convening private conversations with Black business leaders and elected officials and community leaders and faith leaders. I've been visiting Black churches and Black-owned businesses, appearing on Black media throughout the state, particularly our local, Dallas Weekly and Houston Defender, but also podcasts and YouTube shows where, you know, folks are now getting their information and their news. And I've been rolling out policy proposals based on all these conversations that can meet the needs of Black Texans. Obviously, there are issues that we all face, right? The rising cost of groceries and gas and housing and childcare and prescription drugs. And then there are issues that Black Texans face uniquely. And you think about the maternal mortality crisis in our state that is three times deadlier for Black women. Harris County, home to Houston, is the deadliest place for a Black woman to give birth in the entire country. And so we've rolled out a comprehensive plan to combat that crisis. We've been visiting our HBCUs. We did a town hall at Prairie View and then gave the commencement address at Paul Quinn College in Dallas, the oldest HBCU. We've been talking about how to bring HBCU funding up to parity, because there's a gap in funding between our historically Black colleges and universities and similar institutions with a similar percentage of low-income students. And imagine if we actually closed that gap, what our HBCUs in Texas could do. And then we already talked about voting rights. I mean, we have seen the most aggressive attack on Black political power since Jim Crow. Gutting of the Voting Rights Act, these racist redistricting maps. And I think the first thing that we have to do, to your point earlier, when we win a Senate majority, our first priority, before we get to housing and health care and education, has to be passing the John Lewis Voting Rights Act and guaranteeing that all of our neighbors, particularly our Black and brown neighbors, can access their God-given rights at the ballot box.
2: One last question I want to ask you about, even though I've just been told we're out of time.
3: No, no.
2: Forget it. I'm breaking the rules.
3: It's your show.
2: One of the sort of things that I was came across in prepping for today's show was interesting images out of San Antonio from just a few days ago, Friday in San Antonio, where I know you were a middle school teacher.
3: That's right.
2: At the very beginning of your career. People protesting there against ICE detention facilities,
3: yep.
2: ICE immigrant prisons. A group of Democratic Texas members of Congress recently toured Dilley,
3: yep.
2: the family detention center
3: yep.
2: in South Texas. And what they found there was shocking in terms of the conditions in which people were held, but they also found things that were just shocking categorically. They said that the youngest person they found incarcerated there was 2 months old.
3: Yep.
2: Should Dilley be shut down?
3: You know, my friend and colleague, Congressman Joaquin Castro, has done a lot of work on this, and he's telling me about the human rights abuses that are happening at Dilley. It has to end, mm-hmm. and that can't be on our watch. And this is not the last time, the first time that we've seen a baby, an infant, being treated this way in Dilley. I am sick to my stomach seeing the abuses that have been committed against our undocumented neighbors in Texas and all over this country. You mentioned that I was a teacher on the west side of San Antonio. I taught a lot of undocumented students. In Houston, we saw ICE murder Lorenzo Salgado, our fellow Texan who had lived in Houston for 35 years. Mm. And as a construction worker, he sent his three boys to college. His oldest is a public school teacher. His middle son's an engineer. His youngest is still in school. I mean, Lorenzo Salgado embodied the American dream. And the fact that we are spending our limited law enforcement resources on Lorenzo Salgado, on a two-month-old, those are law enforcement resources that aren't going to actual immigration and customs enforcement. Those resources aren't going to keeping us safe and removing people who actually mean to do us harm, which we should do. Instead, those resources are going to masked men and unmarked vehicles that are terrorizing our communities all over the state. They're going to these detention centers like Dilley. And I think we need a senator from Texas who is going to hold ICE accountable, who's going to end these human rights abuses in these facilities, and who's going to fight for comprehensive immigration reform, finally, so we can stop grandstanding on this issue and actually fix it.
2: Texas State Representative James Tallarico is the Democratic Party's nominee for the open U.S. Senate seat in Texas this year. It's really nice to meet you. I'm glad to have it's a chance
3: nice
2: to talk
3: you.
2: To you this way. Come
3: Thank
2: back.
3: Thank you. I
2: Good
3: will.
2: Luck.
3: Thank you.
2: We'll be right back. Stay with us.
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5: 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Nice, right?

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5: 2 months ago, the U.S. Supreme Court allowed the Trump administration to end legal protections for immigrants who were here in this country because they were fleeing violence and natural disasters in their home countries. That was temporary protected status, TPS, and the court said that Donald Trump could revoke that. In the state of Ohio, that means that tens of thousands of legal immigrants, people who are here legally from the nation of Haiti, they have just been effectively illegalized. And they are now living in fear of being deported, specifically being deported to a country so violent that the U.S. State Department advises Americans not to travel there at all for any reason. Over the past week, Haitian residents in Ohio have started receiving letters from Homeland Security demanding that they turn up, that they report in person to their local ICE offices in Ohio. And at those ICE offices, they're being given a choice. They can have an ankle monitor put on them as if they're criminals, or the other option is to be deported immediately. This is a video showing two individuals who chose the ankle monitor after reporting to an ICE facility in Blue Ash, Ohio, near Cincinnati. Outside that ICE office, the executive director of the Springfield, Ohio Haitian Support Center said this.
6: As Haitians, we know that human rights is a thing in the 21st century, but it seems that it's not the case for the U.S. anymore. I really feel ashamed when I look at those mothers, those fathers, those young people. And I just have a picture on my phone of a 20-year-old young man who just like graduated from high school, and they put that ankle monitor on him. I think that this type of treatment of putting an ankle monitor is just like trying to bring back the memory of slavery. It's really a shame to see this administration is doing this to people.
5: Again, that was Blue Ash, Ohio, this weekend near Cincinnati. This was also Blue Ash, Ohio this weekend. Hundreds of people showed up outside that ICE office bright and early yesterday morning to show support for their neighbors, to support their Haitian neighbors, and to protest the federal government treating their neighbors this way.
7: This is shackling. This is modern day shackling. And when I saw the ankle bracelet, I said, this is how slaves felt. And we're making human beings feel like animals. We're making them feel like modern day slavery in America, which is supposed to be the land of the free and the brave. This is despicable. God does not like it. Our God is not smiling kindly on what we're doing to these people today.
5: That is Deborah Thompson. She's a retired minister who lives in Ohio. You see her here talking with MS Now reporter Alex Tabbitt.
8: What does it say about this community that before 8 a.m., there was what looks like 500 people on the streets here in solidarity with the Haitian people?
7: It shows that our community cares and we see people as neighbors and not as enemies. I don't know what's happened to our country. We used to be a country that cared about people. But now I see that people are showing up and saying to the world and saying to Donald Trump, we're not the America you're trying to create. We are America that loves our neighbors and loves people and cares about people, no matter your where you come from, no matter your color, no matter your accent. We are people that care.
5: We're not the America you're trying to create. We are America that loves our neighbors. That is the other side of this story from Ohio, as Haitian residents there are in real fear about what the Trump administration is about to do to them and has started to do to them. We'll stay on this story.
9: With Instacart Shopper Notes, you can be specific about what kind of steak you want, like asking your shopper to get you thick cuts of steak, bright red, marbling you can see from across the room, a fat cap that knows exactly what it's doing. While you're at it, ask for a cut that can single-handedly carry the cookout on its back. Something so tantalizing, even the neighbor you got beef with asks, what's the secret? Okay, so maybe you can't quite get that specific with Shopper Notes, but you

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How do you know things are going great in Donald Trump's war with Iran? Well, the Pentagon is now reportedly sending out emails asking, hey, does anybody have any ideas on how to win this war? CNN's headline, quote, U.S. military asks troops for creative and unconventional ideas to punish Iran. Quote, military officials said the crowdsourcing style query was unusual over email. MS Now has not confirmed that reporting, but I don't know what we expected to happen when Trump nominated a weekend Fox News host with a documented drinking problem to be the U.S. Secretary of Defense, but we got him. And so now we are losing a war with Iran, and he's sending mass emails asking if anybody in the military has any ideas for how to win. Hegseth also fired, among many other people, the head of U.S. Cyber Command, while now Iran appears to be hacking into the U.S. water supply in multiple states. We really do appear to be losing this war with Iran, and Hegseth's big idea appears to be testing all our troops for testosterone. Because sure, we definitely need more of that, you know, more than we need Cyber Command. That said, if you're keeping track of who's doing the worst job as a high-profile former Fox News host in the Trump administration, it's got to be a race between Hegseth at the Pentagon and Jeanine Pirro at the D.C. U.S. Attorney's Office. The first sign that things weren't going great in Pirro's office was when grand juries in D.C. started refusing to indict the people Pirro wanted to charge with crimes. There was the guy she wanted to charge with felony assault for throwing a Subway sandwich at a federal officer. The grand jury said no to that. In a different attempt at a felony assault case, Pirro failed to get an indictment three times with three different grand juries. In yet another case where a grand jury refused to indict, a judge asked why Pirro's office wasn't dismissing the case, quote, out of sheer embarrassment and shame. Grand juries almost never fail to return indictments when prosecutors ask for them, but Jeanine Pirro's office has had to dismiss nearly a dozen cases when she was only 3 weeks into the job. Then Pirro tried to charge six sitting Democratic lawmakers, but a grand jury unanimously

0: Misley rejected that attempted indictment as well, and she soon gave up on that effort entirely. When a U.S. veteran burned an American flag across from the White House in protest, Pirro tried to have that guy prosecuted too, but that case also fell apart. As of April of this year, judges had tossed out nearly a dozen gun cases brought by Pirro's office. That's something federal judges in D.C. had rarely ever done before. And of course, there was the criminal investigation Pirro opened into the Federal Reserve Chair, Jerome Powell, which collapsed under the weight of its own absurdity within months. Now, of course, Jeanine Pirro has struck again in an even more embarrassing fashion. She announced with great fanfare about a month ago that her office was charging a man with damaging the reflecting pool that had just been renovated by President Trump. Pirro said that her office had evidence to prove beyond a reasonable doubt that the man willfully destroyed property at the Lincoln Memorial reflecting pool. The arrest appeared to vindicate Trump's insistence that the problems with the reflecting pool were the result of vandalism and not just shoddy work by his no-bid contractor. But then on Friday, Pirro's office dropped the case against the man they had charged. They said in court filings that, in fact, yes, the damage to the reflecting pool was the result of the botched renovation and behavior by the contractor. That has made President Trump reportedly very angry. He slammed her decision on his social media site, and in the Oval Office today, he said she, quote, choked and folded like an umbrella. I was kind of excited to hear that because I don't know how long it's been since I've heard the president with a three-syllable word. That was pretty exciting. But despite that, within hours of those comments from Trump, amid some reports that Trump was thinking of firing her, Jeanine Pirro arrived at the White House tonight. The New York Times reporting that Pirro met with Trump in the Oval Office, but she was not fired in that meeting. That said, anything could happen.
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0: Two quick things before we go. The first is that I will be back here tomorrow night. I'll be part of our special coverage of the primaries tomorrow. Virginia, Kansas, Missouri, Washington State, and of course, Michigan, where there's a bunch of big contests, including that big Democratic Senate primary. Our special coverage of those primaries starts at 8 p.m. Eastern time tomorrow. So I will see you here tomorrow, 8 p.m. Eastern. And then also, there are still tickets available for our big live event in Texas. In September, more than a dozen of us from MS Now are going to be coming to Texas. We would love to see you there. We're going to be in Arlington, which is right between Dallas and Fort Worth, on Saturday, September 26th. Tickets for this start at just over $30 a piece. You can buy tickets right now if you just scan that QR code on your screen, or you can just go to ms.now/together. We'd love to see you in Texas. I, for one, am looking forward to some barbecue. All right, that does it for me tonight. Way Too Early with Ali Vitali is next.
1: These people were treated horribly, and this fund could have given them some solace. But, you know, it happens to be very popular among many quarters, and I don't participate in that fund. I was certainly treated badly. I don't participate, but I thought it would be very fair for people that spent years in prison, people that were treated so badly, for in many cases, people that did absolutely nothing wrong. So I view that fund as a positive, and a lot of Republicans do too, not so many Democrats.
2: Well, it doesn't appear that President Trump is ready to give up on the nearly $1.8 billion fund that could be used to pay January 6th insurrectionists. The question is, did the order from Acting Attorney General Todd Blanche actually kill it? Meanwhile, it's primary day in several states, including a closely watched race to be the Democratic nominee for a U.S. Senate seat in Michigan. The question is, which message of the Democratic Party are voters responding to? Plus, we'll go through new reporting on a major development in the Middle East, as Iran may have a deal to take complete control over the Strait of Hormuz. The question is, will President Trump concede what would be a key piece of leverage for Iran? It's way too early for all of this. Good morning and welcome to Way Too Early. I'm Von Hilliard in for our friend Ali Vitali on this Tuesday, August 4th, primary day. We'll start with the news. Michigan voters head to the polls today to decide one of the closely watched Democratic primary battles in the country. It marks the end of a bruising and expensive intra-party fight between moderate Congresswoman Haley Stevens and progressive former Detroit Health Director Abdul El-Sayed. El-Sayed, who's backed by Senator Bernie Sanders, spent much of his campaign positioning himself against the establishment, while Stevens, who's backed by Senate Minority Leader Chuck Schumer and Michigan Governor Gretchen Whitmer, made her case based on her electability and experience. Both were out on the trail yesterday, making last-minute pitches to voters.
3: And when Michigan is facing challenge, when Michigan is facing difficulty, friends, I'm running right at it, all right? And I am running at it the Michigan way, to give us solutions, to give us results. You know, not just lip service, not just anger, not just antics, but results.
4: You can't buy hope. You can't buy belief. And so what we've got is worth way more than their 80 million. They can burn their money all they want, because ours is the democracy that will do the work of correcting for the past 250 years and for the future, if we are willing to show up for it. All my friends, I'm telling you, you have shown up for it.
2: The nominee will go on to face Trump-backed Republican Congressman Mike Rogers in November. And despite how divisive the primary has become, both candidates have said they will attend the state's Democratic Party rally scheduled for this Friday, no matter who wins the nomination. Let's bring in our friend, MS Now reporter Namdi Agwanwu. Namdi, you've talked to voters on the campaign trail now for quite some time in Michigan, and I know you're there now and you'll be there with the candidates throughout the day. What have they said, though, about what their votes will come down to, what the key issues are here?
5: Well, you know, much of it hinges on how these candidates have sought to frame the final days of this race. As you heard from Abdul El-Sayed, it's really about this idea of getting the influence of corporations and PACs out of politics and trying to pursue a progressive agenda that many of the people that he's appealing to have been told is too lofty. You know, it's going to be too complicated to deliver on, one being his signature campaign promise, which is Medicare for all. For Haley Stevens, she's been doing the opposite, trying to make this race about anything but the involvement of corporations, leaning into a track record that she says showcases her as the most effective lawmaker in the state, talking about polls that frame her as being the most electable, the best suited to defeat Mike Rogers, and really telling voters that, look, if you want someone who's going to focus on working for you and not just, you know, maybe putting out catchy slogans, I'm your gal. What it's really come down to, though, with both of these candidates is for Abdul El-Sayed, he is working against more than $60 million in advertisement spending, the bulk of which has been to benefit Haley Stevens, and trying to still introduce himself to some voters that just don't know him. You know, for instance, yesterday, Haley Stevens was in Muskegon County, and I spoke to several voters there who said, I just don't know the guy still. We're a day out from the primary election, and I haven't seen him. I don't see him on TV. He hasn't come to my community. So there are still pockets of voters that just don't know Abdul El-Sayed yet. And that's really where you're seeing Haley Stevens concentrate the bulk of her efforts in the final days of this race. On the other end, Abdul El-Sayed is still jet setting all across the state, trying to introduce himself to voters, again, because he's working against the influence of advertisements that have really inundated the state over the last couple of weeks.
2: Namdi, this is a primary that perhaps is receiving more national attention, not by just folks like us, but also folks that are representative of other states, members of Congress, and on the ground in Michigan, folks seem to be very keen and aware that there are national implications to this primary battle and who takes on Republican Mike Rogers. What do you think each of the candidates is focusing on today in that context, and who have they been appearing with respectively over the course of these last weeks?
5: Yeah, you know, Haley Stevens has been embraced by the Democratic establishment. We've talked about it often. And we've seen that in these final days. She's been joined by the current Senator Gary Peters yesterday at one of her final rallies. She was joined by Debbie Stabenow. She was joined by Representative Hillary Scholten. And let me tell you why that's a little bit interesting. Scholten, who is a Michigan representative, has been among the most critical of Abdul El-Sayed. She actually got under fire herself for accusing him of introducing or quote, allowing anti-American dialogue to come into this race, referencing his appearances with the likes of Hassan Piker, who is at a online podcaster that she's tried to frame as being extreme. I want to play you a conversation I had with Scholten yesterday where she went into the sort of closing message from Steven. She's leaning into that uncommitted movement from 2024 and really trying to explain to voters that, hey, go with the person who has the established track record over the candidate who's making promises. Take a listen.
6: They know what it's like to have somebody who comes in and is going to make promises that they can't necessarily deliver on. Abdul has made promises about that decided to make the uncommitted movement, you know, his number one priority. It's great that, you know, he talks about Medicare for all right now. Haley Stevens supports a universal health care plan with a public option. But he led a movement that led to a Republican trifecta and a president winning this state that is costing millions of Americans their health insurance.
5: Now, Vaughn, I will note that Dr. El-Sayed often will say that he did not support the uncommitted movement during the general election when Kamala Harris ultimately lost this state to Donald Trump. But that's what this race is coming down to. It's a matter of, do you want to go with someone who is an establishment candidate, a moderate, but has a history of getting things done? Or do you want to go with a progressive who's introducing new ideas to the conversation, but you may have to be concerned about his ability to deliver on them should he actually defeat Mike Rogers this fall? I guess we're going to see which one of those positions voters here embrace in just a couple hours.
2: Polls opening in just a couple of hours. MS Now reporter Namdi Aguan, we appreciate you getting up here this morning for us. Good luck out there today. And today, voters in Virginia will also head to the polls to pick their nominees for this year's midterms. Democratic Governor Abigail Spanberger says she's bullish on her party's chances in the general election. Democrats are hoping to flip at least two House seats, including in the state's 2nd District, where former Congresswoman Elaine Luria is seen as the favorite in a four-way Democratic primary race. Meanwhile, the House Republican campaign arm has put Virginia's 7th District on its target list, where Democratic Congressman Eugene Vindman won his 2024 race by less than 3 points. Voters today will also pick the Republican nominee to challenge Democratic incumbent Senator Mark Warner this fall. And besides Virginia and Michigan, primary elections are also being held today in Missouri, Kansas, and Washington State. Meanwhile, in Ohio, Congressman Max Miller is facing growing calls from fellow Republicans to step down amid domestic abuse allegations made by his ex-wife. We've learned former White House Press Secretary Stephanie Grisham, who dated Miller in 2019 and 2020, has filed a new temporary restraining order against him. Grisham, who previously described an abusive relationship with an unnamed former White House aide, was sued by Miller for defamation before that case was settled. On Capitol Hill, several Republican senators are now backing calls from Miller's ex-father-in-law, Senator Bernie Moreno of Ohio, for Miller to resign. That includes Senator Roger Marshall, who's urging Miller to quit. And Senator Rick Scott said yesterday, quote, "I don't know enough about the allegations, but like Bernie said, it sounds like he thinks he needs psychological help." President Trump is also weighing in on the situation. According to Axios, Trump spoke to Miller on the phone yesterday and told him things aren't looking good for his reelection campaign. But when speaking to reporters yesterday, Trump stopped short of urging Miller to leave the race.
7: You were asked yesterday whether Representative Max Miller should resign from Congress over the allegations, and you said if you have a look at it.
1: Yeah.
7: Have you thought about that? And also, do you think...
1: Well, it's a very sad thing. I know Max. He's a good person. I mean, I always thought he was a very good person. And I'm going to let the families figure that out. You know, those families, I know they're working on it. It's a very sad thing, especially when you know somebody so well, to be going through that. But it's accusations, and I'm going to let them figure that out.
2: Miller has denied all accusations. President Trump criticized U.S. Attorney Jeanine Pirro yesterday for her decision to drop charges against a former Olympian accused of vandalizing the Lincoln Memorial reflecting pool. Pirro filed the motion to dismiss the charges against David Hearn last Friday after prosecutors concluded the damage attributed to the former Olympian actually stemmed from defects in the installation of the reflecting pool's liner as part of a shoddy $16 million renovation. Trump reacted to the decision yesterday in the Oval Office when asked about it by MS Now's Jake Traylor.
1: I think she choked because the judge was really vicious. Instead of going after the people that did it, the judge went after her and went after her department. And I guess she choked. I don't know what the hell happened.
8: Are you reconsidering her role?
1: I don't know what. You're fake news. Don't ever talk again. You're fake news. One of the worst in the business. Fortunately, nobody watches you. But something happened. There was vandalism there. And I was disappointed with Jeanine Pirro. Really disappointed with Jeanine Pirro. She folded like an umbrella. And people get away with things. And it's a disgrace.
2: But clearly a fair question by our colleague, Jake Traylor. You're seeing there Pirro spotted entering the White House and leaving the White House just about an hour after walking through its doors, toting a rolling briefcase and a large white box. No word on what was inside. The New York Times reports Pirro was not fired by Trump, nor did she offer her resignation during her meeting with the president. That's according to two people briefed on the outcome. The Times also reports that Interior Secretary Doug Burgum was also at the meeting. He's defended Trump's vandalism claims without providing evidence. It would be quite something to lose such an ally like Jeanine Pirro for the president. Coming up, the latest on the wildfires raging across Washington state, where more than 60,000 people have been forced to leave their homes. Also ahead, we'll talk about what we can expect later this morning when the Senate Judiciary Committee holds a confirmation vote for Todd Blanch as Attorney General. Those stories and more when we come right back.
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3: And welcome back. Nearly 65,000 people have now been forced to flee their homes as at least three major wildfires continue to rage through Spokane County, Washington. The fires have scorched through thousands of acres and destroyed more than 700 structures, as experts say they expect that number to rise. Firefighters are racing to combat the blazes, which are still 0% contained, as the Spokane mayor calls it the worst natural disaster our region has faced. There have been no reported injuries or fatalities to date. The cause of the fires remains under investigation, but deputies have arrested one man on an arson charge in connection with one of the fires. And an immigrant has died while in federal custody at Delaney Hall Detention Center in Newark, New Jersey, marking the immigration facility's second reported death since it reopened last year. The mayor of Newark has identified the man as Edwin Lopez Cornejo. Democratic Senator Andy Kim's office says federal officials confirmed the death, though authorities have not publicly released details or a cause. ICE says Lopez Cornejo entered the U.S. illegally in 2006, was deported 2 months later, reentered illegally, and was arrested on June 18th in New Jersey. In a Facebook video, his mother says he told her on Friday he felt unwell and had lost feeling in his face and hand. New Jersey Governor Mikey Sherrill is demanding answers, while immigrant advocates are renewing criticism of what they describe as inhumane conditions at Delaney Hall. ICE and the Department of Homeland Security have not responded to questions about the case. Meanwhile, in New York, a federal judge has ruled that the state cannot ban federal immigration agents from wearing face coverings or force them to display identification. It's a win for the Trump administration, which has argued that ICE agents should be able to wear masks to protect themselves from harassment. New York Attorney General Letitia James and Governor Kathy Hochul released a statement after the ruling that reads in part, "We stand firm in our belief that masked agents do not make New York safer, and our offices are reviewing all legal options at this time." And still ahead, we'll turn to sports and the big winners from Major League Baseball's trade deadline. But first, we want to know, why are you awake? Email your reasons to waytooearly@ms.now or tell me on social media at Vaughn Hilliard using the hashtag waytooearly. We'll read our favorite answers just a little later in the show.
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0: The 2-2. Garcia gets it a ride. Deep right field. Welcome to the Bronx, Luis. Yankees lead.
1: That's newly acquired Yankee slugger Luis Garcia Jr. making a splash in his debut for New York last night with that go-ahead home run against the St. Louis Cardinals. The two-run shot capped a Yankees comeback that included five homers and seven unanswered runs. But it was a better night for Cards first baseman, Alec Burleson, who powered St. Louis with a trio of two-run homers, including one during a seven-run eighth to lift the Cardinals over the Yankees 13-7.
0: Goodbye, second over the night from Alec Burleson.
1: And meanwhile, in Boston, the Red Sox had the night off after a busy day for the front office ahead of the MLB trade deadline, including the Red Sox shipping off three of their top five prospects to land Baltimore Orioles catcher Adley Rutschman, a three-time All-Star and former number one draft pick who is currently on the injured list. Meanwhile, the Phillies swung a deal for three-time batting champion Luis Urias from the San Francisco Giants to bolster Philadelphia's lineup as the team seeks its fifth consecutive playoff berth. Among the other moves yesterday, the Houston Astros added veteran outfielder Dalton Varsho from the Toronto Blue Jays, the Chicago Cubs got pitcher Clay Holmes from New York Mets, and the San Diego Padres added multiple arms to their rotation, picking up former Cy Young winner Robbie Ray in a deal with the Giants and right-hander Casey Mize from the Detroit Tigers. Time now for our forecast. Let's bring in our friend MS Now weather reporter Moses Small. Good morning, Moses. What do we got?
2: Vaughn, good morning. Well, today things are a little bit unsettled in the western half of the country between fires and extreme heat, but everywhere else, just a little bit more toned down. If you're in the southeast today, expect to see some showers. In the D.C. area, you may see a stray thunderstorm or two for tonight, but for New York City, we're clear, we're not expecting any rain today. But I want to talk about those fires in Spokane. The Spokane Complex fire now burned more than 10,000 acres in the last check, and as much as firefighters continue to make progress on this, containment is still at 0%, which just goes to show how intense those flames have been, especially with all that drought and how little rainfall they've gotten over the past month. Evacuation numbers still holding at about 65,000, and officials aren't exactly sure how many buildings have been destroyed. 700 to 1,100 is the estimate at this point, but with so much damage going right through these neighborhoods, it just takes time to do that damage assessment. But authorities also made an arson arrest connected to one of those fires. They arrested a 37-year-old in connection to one of them. And keep in mind, this is really three fires that authorities are lumping into one. It's the Spokane Complex fire. It's just one of the elements that makes it even more difficult to fight. But I want to zoom out. If you just look at Washington and Oregon alone, so far this year, they've seen more than 2 million acres of land burn, making 2026 the worst fire season for the Pacific Northwest in more than 30 years. And keep in mind, we are only in August. So, Vaughn, there is so much more to track with these fires. What we're seeing here, well, we're not exactly sure when it's all going to be under control.
1: MS Now weather reporter Moses Small, we appreciate it. We'll be keeping the folks over there in Washington in our thoughts and our prayers. We appreciate the time this morning. And still ahead, President Trump warns that he's giving Iran a last chance to sign a peace deal. We'll have the latest on where things stand in that war, amid mixed messaging from both sides. Next on Way Too Early.
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1: And welcome back to Way Too Early. It's 5:30 on the East Coast, 2:30 for the folks out in Arizona. I'm Von Hilliard in for our friend Ali Vitale. Later this morning, the Senate Judiciary Committee is set to vote on advancing Todd Blanche's nomination to become Attorney General on a permanent basis. It appears President Trump's former personal attorney now has the support needed after he issued two orders late Sunday night rescinding the president's $1.776 billion so-called anti-weaponization fund, or seemingly sought to clarify in these orders the terms of the president's settlement with the IRS for the tax audit immunity for Trump and his family members, that it only applies to claims open at the time of the settlement and does not protect the president or his family from future tax filings. The two one-page memos from Blanche were enough to win the support of Republican Senators John Cornyn of Texas and Tom Tillis of North Carolina, who had blocked the confirmation vote. The senators put out a joint statement yesterday writing, quote, "From the outset, we were clear that we needed a written document addressing our concerns." They go on to say, quote, "We want to express our gratitude to Mr. Blanche and his staff for working with us on this, and we look forward to voting to advance his nomination." But this morning, there are still concerns about legal loopholes the president could use to restore the nearly $1.8 billion taxpayer fund. Blanche's signed order did not state that the fund was withdrawn permanently, meaning there is a possibility the DOJ could try to revive it. That is compounded by the fact that the settlement agreement, which yielded the fund, it remains in effect. Blanche didn't publish any document signaling that the agreement has been voided. In fact, the text of the agreement specifies that it may be modified only with the written agreement of the parties, who are President Trump himself, his two eldest sons, the Trump Organization, and the IRS. And we heard the president in the Oval Office yesterday defending the fund. MS Now White House reporter Jake Traylor yesterday asked the president about Blanche's orders.
2: Mr. President, did you sign off on Todd Blanche rescinding?
3: I didn't look at it. All I know is that Todd Blanche is great. He's going to do a great job. Everybody knows it. And I understand there's been a sign off. But I don't know what they agreed. I think Todd Blanche agreed to reconfirm things that he's already said. And what he said was okay.
2: Are there other avenues you have supporters get paid potentially if it's not the anti-weaponization fund? Is there another
3: Who
2: are
3: you with?
2: I'm with MS Now, sirs.
3: You who?
2: MS Now.
3: MS Now? What a terrible show that is. They have the worst people on that show.
2: Are there other avenues that you want to see people?
3: No, there's no other avenues that I know about. Go ahead.
1: Bless our colleague Jake Traylor for getting the questions that needed to be asked to the president there. Let's bring in MS Now congressional reporter Jack Fitzpatrick. Jack, good morning, my friend. What are you hearing about what folks should expect this morning out of the Judiciary Committee vote on Blanche's nomination?
4: Blanche is going to sail through this morning. You can expect extremely likely a 12 to 10 party line vote at 9 in the morning. Democrats can't really do anything about that at this point. It sounds like they're going to drag it out. They have a lot to say. They can make a lot of statements pointing out that the agreement negotiated by John Cornyn and Tom Tillis is not much of an agreement. This doesn't change the parameters that already existed when it comes to the president's immunity from IRS audits. It doesn't preclude the possibility of reviving in the future settlements for financial settlements for people who may have attacked the Capitol on January 6th, if that's where you thought the president was going to send his $1.8 billion. They feel that this did not really get anything from Cornyn and Tillis. So it's going to be a bit of a spectacle, but Cornyn and Tillis were the key votes. They couldn't afford to lose a single one of them. It does not appear that they will lose any Republican support in the committee, and then it's up to John Thune to try to work this out on the Senate floor in the near future.
1: Are folks on Capitol Hill surprised that this was good enough for Tillis and Cornyn to move forward with Blanche?
4: Not really. There was a lot of drama. If you put your faith in what people have been calling the YOLO caucus, the Republicans who are now kind of more independent of President Trump politically because he went against them and their political careers are over, including Cornyn and Tillis, then yes, you may have been surprised. But what we've learned throughout this Congress is that deference from Republicans to Trump is still the order of the day. I actually caught up with Adam Schiff yesterday evening when all of this went down and asked, were you surprised or were you holding out hope that the Republicans, Cornyn and Tillis, would help you out? He said this isn't surprising at all. Democrats were not banking on flips from Republicans. It still could happen, theoretically. We don't know exactly where Susan Collins, Lisa Murkowski, and Bill Cassidy are, but they were basically using Cornyn and Tillis as their front. And if those two vocal critics of Todd Blanche have flipped, then, you know, things are looking good for Blanche.
1: And Cornyn and Tillis, they're already on their way out at the end of the year. This is essentially the last run in the Senate. Susan Collins, she's running for re-election. We haven't heard her say as many controversial statements against the president over the last months. As for the rest of the legislative schedule, I know we're only 3 months out from the midterms. The House is already gone, but the Senate, they're slated to leave at the end of this week. What else is Senate Majority Leader John Thune have on the calendar, and will they, in fact, be gone by the end of the week?
4: He has a lot he wants to do. One, he said ideally he would like to get Blanche confirmed in a final vote on the Senate floor. But as I mentioned, there are some complications, the whip count without Mitch McConnell there. That could be challenging, so no guarantees. He said his must-pass list is a stopgap measure for government funding to get ahead of the September 30th shutdown deadline, because there have been shutdowns, and he wants to make sure they're not caught behind schedule. The Russia sanctions bill that was the final thing negotiated by Lindsey Graham, timing is very important to the Ukrainians in the war against Russia to show some momentum. So that's a must-do item. And then the cryptocurrency bill that has been negotiated very slowly is another one he really wants to get done. They would normally leave on Thursday to go for a month-long August recess, though. Those four things, if you're going to include Blanche, are very difficult. And of course, there's tension between Thune and the president with regard to you do the SAVE Act, the voter ID requirements, or something along those lines. So he's got a very difficult job, and it seems is at least trying to get the bread and butter legislating done before they leave so he can say they're in a good position when they come back in September.
1: MS Now congressional reporter Jack Fitzpatrick, our friend, we appreciate it. And I think you heard September 30th is when government funding runs out.
4: Yes.
1: So we're looking at a potential government shutdown 1 month before the election.
4: It is not something you can rule out. We've had plenty of government shutdowns lately.
1: Still ahead, we'll turn to CNBC for a look at what's driving the day on Wall Street, including SpaceX holding its first earnings call as a public company. The answers investors could demand from CEO Elon Musk. Way too early. We'll be right back.

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0: Time now for business. For that, let's bring in CNBC's Zahra Soukri live from London. Good morning. Yesterday kicked off the first trading week of the month, and tech was a big focus. Well, uncertainty remains with the war in Iran. How are markets shaping up here this morning?
1: Good morning, Vaughn. Well, markets are looking fairly flat this morning after that surge on Monday that saw the Dow hit a new record high on renewed optimism over corporate earnings. The Dow and S&P 500 both looking fairly flat at the moment. The tech-heavy Nasdaq futures pointing to a gain of about half of 1% at the moment. Shares of data analytics giant Palantir jumped by 10% in after-hours trading after a set of blowout second-quarter results. Meanwhile, oil prices are heading north again after sharp falls on Monday. Investors are once again concerned about uncertainties in the war in the Middle East. Benchmark Brent crude and U.S. crude both up by about 2% at the moment.
0: Zahra, this is a big moment for Elon Musk. He'll face questions in SpaceX's first earnings call as a public company. What can we expect?
1: Now, look, since its first trade on June the 12th, SpaceX has lost over $500 billion. That's with a B in market cap. That's the backdrop for SpaceX's first earnings report as a public company, which is scheduled to land after the bell on Tuesday. That'll come 2 weeks after Elon Musk's other big company, Tesla, reported disappointing earnings. Now, investors will be looking for guidance on how his bets to build data centers in space soon and eventually colonize Mars will pay off. He's also trying to develop AI services to rival Google, OpenAI, and Anthropic.
0: CNBC's Zahra Soukri live from London. Thanks for your time this morning. We appreciate it. And still ahead, more mixed messaging coming out of the U.S. and Iran over the future of the conflict. We'll discuss the new warnings from President Trump to Iran's leaders. Way too early? We'll be right back.

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Check out Just for Laughs Radio, your destination for all things comedy. 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

0: President Trump is lashing out against leaders in Iran as the two sides give mixed messages about the state of negotiations. On Truth Social yesterday, the president called Iranian officials, quote, unbelievably duplicitous after Tehran contradicted his claim that negotiations were resuming. Later yesterday in the Oval Office, Trump warned of what he says is the last chance for Iran to sign a deal.
1: Many countries called, many the leaders of many are friendly with a lot of them, almost all of them, one way or the other, and they all wanted to give this a last chance. This is a last chance. This is not something that, if it doesn't happen, this is a last chance for them to sign a good document.
2: Where are the Iran talks, and what are your requirements
1: right now? We'll find
2: out
1: today or tomorrow. I mean, they're going to go quickly, one way or the other. It's not very complex. We're talking about the strait, the opening of the strait, having it open literally by tomorrow, completely open. And that's phase one. And phase two is we then will talk about the nuclear capacity, the nuclear, what, you know, as we've been mentioned, that basically, it's, I think, most said, the denuclearization of Iran has to happen, has to happen. And that'll be the second phase.
0: Quote, it's not very complex. Meanwhile, The New York Times reports that Iran and Oman are closing in on an agreement to reopen shipping traffic in the Strait of Hormuz that could cement Iran's control of the once open waterway. Iranian and American officials say that under the agreement, vessels heading into the Persian Gulf will transit a channel controlled by Iran, while ships leaving the Gulf will travel on a channel near Oman. Iranian officials

0: environmental impact of the shipping, security for the cargo ships and tankers, and staffing revenues, Iranian officials say. It would be divided equally between Iran and Oman. Joining us now, retired CIA officer Mark Polymeropoulos. He is an MS Now national security and intelligence analyst. Mark, thanks for joining us here this morning. We have heard on again, off again talks, not just for the last 6 months since the war began, but dating back to the beginning of this administration over nuclear talks. Where do they stand right now? And to what extent is the U.S. and Iran acting in good faith in their negotiations? And does Iran need to act in good faith?
1: Well, I think that it's just almost a given that Iran never acts in good faith. And of course, the U.S. officials should know this. The U.S. intelligence community certainly does. They would have provided that advice to the administration. You do see President Trump lash out every once in a while, seemingly that he's been, you know, betrayed by the Iranians. That doesn't make all that much sense. He should know that's their M.O. But I think the real thing here, well, there's two parts. One is that deterrence, which is what the United States wants to see occur here, it doesn't work if your adversary doesn't respect your red lines. And there are no red lines. You know, there's all this hyperbolic bluster that there's going to be some type of U.S. attack. Trump calls them off. So the Iranians don't feel threatened. They don't believe we'll do anything. And that's why you saw another ship, by the way, last night get hit in the Strait of Hormuz. The key point, though, right now on the Strait of Hormuz itself, which was, of course, not one of our war objectives, is frankly that the Iranians, whatever happens here, probably are going to come out on top. They'll be in a better position strategically if there is an agreement. How President Trump sells this to the American public remains to be seen.
0: Can you explain for folks that were not paying attention to the Strait of Hormuz every day before February 28th, how it was operating effectively pre-war versus what negotiations would look like and potential concessions Sure. made by the U.S. for Iran in order to open it back up and to end this war?
1: Well, there's freedom of navigation. That's a core principle, and that's what international shipping, you know, really used. I mean, 20% of the world's energy was going through the Strait of Hormuz. So that was what was occurring. Iran did not have the final say on ships that go in and out. Nobody did. And that's really kind of a core fundamental belief in international trade. What you're going to have now in some fashion, and that's certainly what Iran and Oman are negotiating, is some type, they might not call it a toll, a transit fee, but the Iranians are going to get paid. And that means they have actually control over the Strait of Hormuz. And that's geostrategically, that's a mess for the United States. That's a critical waterway, once again, for the world's energy markets that Iran will control. That didn't occur before. But that, frankly, is the only way out of this mess, if you talk to a lot of regional experts, unless the U.S. decides to escalate, which it looks like President Trump does not want to do.
0: And so is that a concession that you think this administration would be able and willing to make here? Because so far they're not putting in a timeline for the end of this war like they did at the beginning back in February and March. Is that something that in order to end this that you were advising if you were in the Oval Office that right. you would be having a tough conversation with?
1: So, Yvonne, that's a great point. It's really easy for us to be critics. I'm really right. good at this. Maybe you are too. But, you know, ultimately, if you're sitting at the table, you say, how do we get out of this mess? Because the options are escalation, which, again, I don't think President Trump wants to do, not 90 plus days from the midterms, not with the threat of U.S. casualties, potential U.S. Right. ground forces, or a bit of capitulation. And that would mean giving the Iranians some control of the Strait of Hormuz. But energy markets, you know, kind of reopen. There's freedom of transit, not freedom of navigation. Gas prices go down. I think he's going to choose that capitulation piece, try to sell it in some fashion that he's reopened the Strait of Hormuz, which, of course, I'm not sure the American people will buy because that was not an original war aim. But this is a really tough one. If you're a national security practitioner and like you're here right now, what do we do? Not a lot of great options.
0: Well, what's the consequences of escalating this war offensively, especially when under the context that the water facilities in seven states that the FBI says were hacked and that U.S. intel suggests that they believe that it was Iran? What are the consequences if the U.S. were to try to escalate and push and make a more aggressive fight on the ground?
1: Yeah, Vaughn, great question. So a couple things. One, militarily, of course, escalation could mean, you know, more U.S. casualties. It could be putting ground troops in certain places in Iran. I mean, a massive escalation is something that I think some in the administration think is the only way for the Iranians to get to the negotiating table or to negotiate in better faith. A lot of people actually don't think that will work either. But if you choose that route, there's the issue of U.S. casualties. But at the same time, Iran has a very capable hybrid warfare capacity. And that means things such as cyber attacks on critical infrastructure. They've done this in the past. They did it back in 2010, 11, 12, 13 against banks. They've done it against a dam in New York. I mean, there's a history of this. What we saw in terms of recent events in Minnesota, I think, is right in their playbook. On a good note, the U.S. is

0: rather well prepared in terms of cyber command in thwarting this. But like a soccer goalie, some things get through. So we should, if there is escalation, we should expect Iran to respond.
1: Mark, appreciate it. Retired CIA officer Mark Polymeropoulos, thank you. Stay with us because we want to get you in on this. We know that you are a frequent guest and a frequent viewer of Way Too Early, and that's why you're up. Sarah sent us this photo writing, "This girl is up way too early because the rain is pounding against our windows, and it's time for breakfast." Take it away, Mark.
0: Love the cat. My daughter's cat, Evie, is like that, too. She will wake up and kind of on my daughter's head, sitting on her, to get up, time to feed me.
1: Tell us who this is. Let's see who we've got next here. Douglas emailed us this picture saying he's awake and unpacking boxes after moving from Connecticut to Pittsburgh. And Jennifer sent us this photo saying she's up because these two want to go out and play in the pouring rain. Good morning, guys. We appreciate you sending these in and sticking with us here. Up next on Way Too Early, President Trump pauses an Oval Office event to plug a major donor's product. We'll show you that moment. And coming up on Morning Joe, live reporting from Michigan as Democratic voters cast their ballot in today's closely watched primary election that could have major implications for the balance of power in the U.S. Senate and the future of the Democratic Party. Plus, Republican Senator Rand Paul will be a guest. He'll weigh in on the war with Iran, his questions about COVID for Dr. Anthony Fauci, and much, much more. Morning Joe is just moments away.

0: The parks are all being replaced. It starts very soon, actually. We'll do one at a time. It's about 700 acres of parks. They're all going to have brand new, the best grass you can get. Scotts. You know Scotts? Scotts Miracle-Gro. They're doing it. They do great grass. What can I tell you? I got to give them a plug because they did the White House for free. Sir, a friend of mine, a guy that is terrific. We'd like to give you new grass at the White House. I said, I'll take it. How much? He said, free. I'll take it.
1: President Trump yesterday giving Scotts Miracle-Gro a free plug from the Oval Office. The publicly traded company based out of Ohio announced in June that it was contributing $1 million to the National Park Service to repair the White House South Lawn after the UFC fight there for America's 250th anniversary. And finally, former special counsel Jack Smith has been invited to testify next month before the Senate Judiciary Committee. Republican Senator and Committee Chair Chuck Grassley made the announcement last night in a post on social media. He wrote in part, quote, American people deserve nothing less than full transparency and accountability for Arctic Frost and special counsel lawfare. Grassley stated last October that Smith's Arctic Frost probe, which focused on attempts to overturn the 2020 election, sought 10 Republican senators' phone records. Then last month, Grassley said he was notified by the Justice Department that the former special counsel's team secretly obtained lawmakers' text messages as part of an investigation into President Trump's alleged role in the January 6th Capitol attack and classified documents found at Mar-a-Lago. Smith oversaw both cases, but both were later dropped following Trump's 2024 election victory. That was way too early for a Tuesday morning. Morning Joe starts right now.
0: These people were treated horribly. And this fund could have given them some solace. But, you know, it happens to be very popular among many quarters. And I don't participate in that fund. I was certainly treated badly. I don't participate, but I thought it would be very fair for people that spent years in prison, people that were treated so badly, for in many cases, people that did absolutely nothing wrong. So I view that fund as a positive, and a lot of Republicans do, too. Not so many Democrats.
2: From the sound of it, President Trump is not giving up on the nearly $1.8 billion fund that could be used to pay January 6th insurrectionists, the people who attacked the Capitol and police officers that day. We'll bring you expert legal analysis on the loopholes in the memos from Acting Attorney General Todd Blanche as he faces a vote today. Also yesterday, the president calling out Jeanine Pirro, the U.S. attorney in Washington, D.C., after she told the truth in court documents about what caused the damage to that reflecting pool. And we'll go through new reporting on a potential major development in the Middle East as Iran may have a deal to take complete control over the Strait of Hormuz. Plus, it is primary day and several states will break down the big races, including the closely watched Democratic primary in Michigan for a U.S. Senate seat that could tell us a lot about the state of the Democratic Party. Good morning. Welcome to Morning Joe. It's Tuesday, August 4th. With me this morning, the co-host of our 8 a.m. hour, staff writer at The Atlantic, Jonathan Lemire, politics bureau chief and senior political columnist at Politico, Jonathan Martin, MS Now senior White House reporter Vaughn Hilliard, and MS Now senior legal reporter Lisa Rubin with a lot to get through. So let's dive right in this morning. The Senate Judiciary Committee is set to vote on advancing Todd Blanche's nomination to become attorney general on a permanent basis. It appears President Trump's former personal attorney now has the support he needs after he issued a pair of orders late Sunday night rescinding the president's $1.776 billion so-called anti-weaponization fund. Blanche's order also clarified the president's settlement with the IRS for tax audit immunity for Trump and his family members, that it only applies to claims open at the time of the settlement and does not protect the president or his family from future tax filings. Those two one-page memos from Blanche were enough to win the support now of Republican Senators John Cornyn of Texas and Tom Tillis of North Carolina, who had blocked the confirmation vote because of that fund. The senators put out a joint statement yesterday writing, quote, from the outset, we were clear that we needed a written document addressing our concerns. The senators go on to write, we want to express our gratitude to Mr. Blanche and his staff for working with us on this, and we look forward to voting to advance his nomination. Yesterday, MS Now White House reporter Jake Traylor asked the president about Blanche's memos.
3: Mr. President, did you sign off on Todd Blanche?
0: I didn't look at it. All I know is that Todd Blanche is great. He's going to do a great job. Everybody knows it. And I understand there's been a sign off, but I don't know what they agreed. I think Todd Blanche agreed to reconfirm things that he's already said. And what he said was okay.
2: But this morning, there are concerns about legal loopholes the president could use to restore that taxpayer fund of nearly $1.8 billion. Okay, Lisa, that's a lot to comb through right there. Effectively, Todd Blanche, who looks like he's going to now make it out of the Judiciary Committee at the very least and could become the next Attorney General of the United States, put out these memos to kind of assuage the two senators, Tom Tillis and John Cornyn. Now they say, we're good, thanks for the written memos. But when you dig into what he actually wrote in those memos, what do you see?
4: I see a lot of possibility left for the president to restore the anti-weaponization fund. Let's start, Willie, with the fact the anti-weaponization fund is a creation of a settlement agreement between President Trump, the IRS, and the Department of Justice. And nothing that Todd Blanche did yesterday eviscerates or even modifies that settlement agreement. The settlement agreement obligates the Attorney General to create the anti-weaponization fund. Todd Blanche, of course, did so through an order in May. Yesterday, he rescinded that. But there's nothing that would preclude him from doing it all over again. These orders of the Attorney General, they are at best department policy, but at worst, this is really nothing more than like me scribbling something on a napkin, handing it to you, and you saying that it has the force of a binding written order, which is how Senators Tillis and Cornyn characterized it yesterday. That may be a political tool for them to sort of force Todd Blanche into a corner where he can't revive it at a later point in time. But as you and I both know, with Cornyn and Tillis leaving the Senate after the expiration of this year, their ability to enforce that binding written order, which is not a binding document or an order, is very limited.
2: And that's, Jamar, just to go to you for a minute on this, that's what's so mystifying about these two guys anyway, who are leaving town, effectively run out of office in John Cornyn's case by President Trump. He basically said, just give me something I can go on so I can vote for Todd Blanche. He doesn't need to protect himself politically. This chapter of his political career is over anyway, and yet he appears satisfied by this memo, which, as Lisa and others have pointed out, really does nothing to stop President Trump from bringing it back. Why did these two senators go along for the ride on this?
5: I think there's an impulse to be team players, and Willie, that current runs so deep in the Senate, and especially with sort of party regulars like Tillis and Cornyn, they don't want to be iconoclasts. They don't want to do Trump any favors necessarily, but I think that, you know, they believe that they've gotten something now that they can hold up to block this from happening, at least for the next year, and that this is good enough for them to walk back into their Senate luncheons with their party and say that they're not trying to be obstructionist. They're trying to be constructive, but at the same time, protect the rule of law and precedent. You and I know that Trump doesn't give two you-know-whats about whatever is on that piece of paper, Willie, but it's cover for two senators who are trying to be team players even on the way out.
2: Yeah, I mean, John, we know when we heard it from the president's remarks yesterday how he feels about this so-called anti-weaponization fund. He feels people were wronged, even though they were convicted by juries of their peers in many cases. I don't think there's a lot of doubt that President Trump, with his personal attorney sitting as attorney general, will work to revive this and quickly.
6: No, he's made it clear that he will. And in recent days, it seemed like he was prioritizing the fund and these IRS protections even over Blanche's confirmation. He had threatened he was willing to walk away from Blanche, leave him in the acting role, so he'd have gotten him in there anyway, in order to protect these things. And even when yesterday, as Blanche sort of signs these documents, you know, Trump is still in the Oval saying, hey, I still think this is a good idea. Many people are saying it. So Lisa, there's also, of course, the IRS part of this.
4: Yes.
6: Which I think outraged many. And Tillis and Cornyn were not the only Republicans who expressed some misgivings about that.
4: Yep.
6: But the way this has been written, you have noted it can be changed, right? That there's some flexibility to this document, to the IRS protections going forward. And it's hard to imagine that Trump would want to let this go as he stares at his post-political life, you know, in 2029 and beyond, when theoretically There's a Democrat in the White House, a Democrat Department of Justice, a Democrat Internal Revenue Service, and he's going to want as much protection as he can for him, his sons, his business.
4: Yeah, let's contrast this with the sort of killing of the Anti-Weaponization Fund, which can be revived. That may have holes in it right and left, but this is even worse, Jonathan, because the way in which the tax immunity was granted in the first place is through a one-page order of the Attorney General. And it has some really stark language in there that releases the plaintiffs to the Trump IRS lawsuit. That's Donald Trump, his two adult sons, Don Jr. and Eric, and the Trump Organization from certain tax liability. But it also releases people who are related or affiliated individuals, I'm reading from the order right now, including without limitation, family or others filing jointly. Now let's flash forward to yesterday, where Todd Blanche, through an unsigned thing that looks like a press release, is saying, my interpretation of this is that it only applies to the named parties. That is belied by the plain text of what he signed on May 19th. So anybody who walked away thinking that this immunity was narrowed yesterday in anything remotely resembling an efficacious way is deluding themselves, deluding their constituents, and lying to the American people.
2: And posting memos on X does not constitute binding orders, as you've pointed out. Could be easily unwound. More on the legal front, President Trump not happy this morning with U.S. Attorney Jeanine Pirro after her decision to drop charges against a former Olympian accused of vandalizing the Lincoln Memorial Reflecting Pool. Pirro filed the motion to dismiss the charges against David Hearn last Friday after prosecutors concluded the damage attributed to the former Olympian actually stemmed from defects in the installation of the reflecting pool's liner as part of that shoddy $16 million renovation. Here's what President Trump said yesterday about Pirro's decision.
0: I think she choked because the judge was really vicious. Instead of going after the people that did it, the judge went after her and went after her department. And I guess she choked. I don't know what the hell happened. I was disappointed with Jeanine Pirro, really disappointed with Jeanine Pirro. She folded like an umbrella, and people get away with things, and it's a disgrace.
2: And she was called into the principal's office after that. More on that in a moment. CBS, meanwhile, has new reporting this morning on federal prosecutors in Pirro's office moving to dismiss three misdemeanor cases against people who were also accused of damaging the pool. Pirro was spotted leaving the White House yesterday, carrying a rolling briefcase and a large white box. No word on what was inside, but the New York Times reports Pirro has not been fired by Trump, nor did she offer her resignation during that meeting with the president. That's according to two people briefed on that meeting. The Times also reports Interior Secretary Doug Burgum was at that meeting, and he continues to defend Trump's claims of vandalism at the reflecting pool without providing any evidence. Vaughn Hillier, I can't believe we're still talking about the reflecting pool, but we are. Judge Pirro likely, Jeanine Pirro likely dismissed the charges for lack of evidence coming out of her office, which is the case in a couple of others, as CBS is reporting this morning as well, that this Olympian says he saw a piece of something floating in the reflecting pool, reached down to touch it, and let it go when he was told to do so, and now he's being charged with vandalism. Those charges dropped. Why is this such a sticky issue for the president of the United States?
1: Outside of it being a national monument and such a key place that represents Washington, D.C. in so many ways, Willie, I think that all of us have to look at this through a very clear lens. And that is that the president has no patience for literally anybody here as we approach the end of 2026. If he is willing to turn on Jeanine Pirro, he is willing to turn on quite literally anybody in this administration. If you go back to Jeanine Pirro after the 2020 election, in documents that were revealed as part of the defamation lawsuit by Smartmatic and Dominion Voting, one Fox executive said that Jeanine Pirro was, quote, a reckless maniac. Another executive said that she had a tendency to find random conspiracy theories on weird internet sites. And in so many ways, fast forward 6 years later, Donald Trump is not demanding loyalty anymore. That's not the bar. It's more than loyalty. It is actual results. And that is where he grew frustrated with Pam Bondi. You can bring an indictment against James Comey. You can bring an indictment against Letitia James. But unless that they are in jail, like he depicted in social media posts after social media posts over the years, it's not good enough. You can go and indict David Hearn for allegations of ripping up the reflecting pool after a $16 million shoddy job by a contractor that he handpicked. But unless you get that man in jail, it's not good enough. And that is the difficult reality that everybody in this administration is now watching. Everybody in the cabinet, unless you deliver for the president, even if it is on conspiracy theories that have are not rooted in any evidence, that you have to somehow deliver for him. And I think that is going to be really difficult here over the next 2 years for an administration to grapple with as he continues to lose power in just 27 months left of his own presidency.
2: I mean, Lisa, if you take this under normal circumstances, you have a U.S. attorney in Washington, Judge Pirro, Justice DePiro. I don't know why I keep calling her Judge Pirro. That was her former title. Jeanine Pirro, that, you know, looked at evidence in her office, saw that this guy, David Hearn, the former Olympian, did not commit a crime and dismissed the charges. And yet this is elevated to a national issue. What do you see in all this?
4: Well, I see a pox on two houses, Doug Burgum's and Jeanine Pirro. So on one hand, yes, we can praise Jeanine Pirro for doing the right thing by moving to dismiss the case. On the other hand, there was a rush to indict Davy Hearn to begin with. Had the U.S. Attorney's Office done a thorough investigation and looked at internal communications among and between Department of Interior people, people at the National Park Service, the U.S. Park Police, they would have seen the same evidence that she now has told a judge makes it difficult, if not impossible, for her to convict Davy Hearn on a felony. To be clear, U.S. Attorney's Office isn't saying Davy Hearn didn't touch the bottom of the reflecting pool. They're not saying that he didn't commit that aspect of the crime, that he, you know, reached in with intent. What they're saying is they can't prove that he caused more than $1,000 worth of damage. Why? Because internally at the Department of Interior, there were all these conversations about the flawed installation and the fact that the no-bid contractor here was responsible. And that leads me to Doug Burgum. The fact that he is not recognizing what the people under his own command are saying and doing and yet doubling down and faulting Jeanine Pirro for this, the sort of Game of Thrones, this way is a very nice way to go sort of Wizard of Oz-like dialogue between people in the Trump administration is not constructive for the rule of law. It's not constructive for democracy. It's not even constructive for the running of this White House according to the principles by which it lives, as Vaughn just laid out.
6: Jay Mart, this is embarrassing. Let's just say it. It's embarrassing. And it reminds me of an episode in the first term where Trump put out some warning on Twitter about a hurricane, and he included Alabama as one of the states that could have been impacted by that, and that was wrong. He made a simple mistake. But then to justify it, he brought a map into the Oval Office with a Sharpie, just like he drew a thing. But then, more worrisomely, he then went to the government and had them almost go back and reverse engineer the idea that Alabama actually had been in danger. And it was ridiculous, and it was a lie, one of many he told in that first term. This is also that. He's flat out embarrassed. He cared about this reflecting pool. He wanted it done for July 4th. He picked the contractor. It didn't happen. And now he's trying to lash out because he, of course, can't admit a mistake. But here, J-Mart, here's where it's a little different than the hurricane episode. Like, people were charged with a crime. The David Hearn, the former Olympian, has said, given interviews, saying he's rattled. He can't sleep. He's had to spend a lot of money on lawyers. Like, he's upset by what's happened. And the pain of the process is shouldn't be overlooked here. And it also shows, as Doug Burgum illustrates, that there are still people in Trump's world, maybe not Jeanine Pirro at the moment, but there are still plenty of people in Trump's world who are willing to defy facts and reason to give him what he wants. And that's scary for the rest of us.
5: Yeah, there's an absurdity layer to it that's amusing. You know, saying that Jeanine Pirro choked like she was taking the approach shot on the 17th hole and like hit the ball like into the water or something. But then there's the real life impact, which is, as you point out, somebody who is being popped by federal prosecutors for dipping his hand into the reflecting pool, who petrified, obviously, that he's in trouble with the law, all to sort of cover the president's fixation with the reflecting pool. And that's the bigger issue, is how this president spends his days. I've written about this. You have too, John. But it can't be said enough. This is what consumes the president of the United States. It's not affairs of war and peace. Certainly isn't the day-to-day lives of the American people. It's aesthetics. It's appearances. Appearances of people, appearances of property, and especially the White House property, Washington at large. That's what he cares about. That's why he drops everything on a Monday night and summons the Interior Secretary and one of his U.S. attorneys in to talk about the fate of some poor fella who happened to be at the reflecting pool. He has nothing better to do. than just focus on this? And the answer, as you point out, John, is no. This is what animates him. This is what drives him more than anything else. It's not a sideshow. This is what his life day to day is like, focused on these issues. And sometimes innocent people get drawn into these fixations, like happened at the reflecting pool.
2: And CBS News reporting about the other people who had the charges dropped against them. One of them actually lost their job over this because it was seen as something that was political. Some the things that swirl around people's lives in these cases are very real, even though it's kind of used as a game by President Trump. He did say, kind of giving it away yesterday, he wasn't 100% thrilled with the renovation of the reflecting pool, perhaps conceding that it was, as prosecutors put it, a botched installation and not a former Olympian who messed with the reflecting pool. MS Now senior legal reporter Lisa Rubin, MS Now senior White House reporter Vaughn Hilliard, thank you both. We appreciate it. Still ahead on Morning Joe, voters in Michigan are set to cast ballots today in the state's closely watched Democratic Senate primary race that poses a big test for the direction of the party. We'll get a live report from Detroit straight ahead. Plus, Republican Senator Rand Paul will be our guest this morning. A lot to talk to him about, including the war in Iran and his questioning of Dr. Anthony Fauci last week. And as we head to break, a look at the traveler's forecast this morning from AccuWeather's Bernie Reno. Bernie, how's it looking out there?
7: Wellie, a much better day in the Northeast today. Your AccuWeather forecast, sunshine, lower humidity, Boston 87, New York City 84 degrees, Washington, D.C., Richmond on south into the Carolinas and the Southeast. There's going to be thunderstorms in the afternoon. Some of those, especially in the Southeast and Florida, will have some downpours. The heat continues in Texas and the Southern Plains. Travel delays, well, Atlanta, Miami, Orlando, New York City, Philadelphia. Great day today. 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

0: Voters in Michigan head to the polls today to decide one of the most closely watched Democratic primary battles in the country. It marks the end of a bruising and very expensive intra-party fight between moderate Congresswoman Haley Stevens and progressive former Detroit Health Director Abdul El-Sayed. El-Sayed, who's backed by Senator Bernie Sanders, among others, spent much of his campaign positioning himself against the establishment. While Stevens, who is backed by Senate Minority Leader Chuck Schumer and Michigan Governor Gretchen Whitmer, made her case based on her electability and her experience in Congress. Both were out on the trail yesterday, making their last-minute pitches to voters.
1: And when Michigan is facing challenge, when Michigan is facing difficulty, friends, I'm running right at it, all right? And I am running at it the Michigan way, to give us solutions, to give us results. You know, not just lip service, not just anger, not just antics, but results.
2: You can't buy hope. You can't buy belief. And so what we've got is worth way more than their 80 million. They can burn their money all they want, because ours is the democracy that will do the work of correcting for the past 250 years and for the future, if we are willing to show up for it. All my friends, I'm telling you, you have shown up for it.
0: Whoever wins tonight will go on to face Republican Congressman Mike Rogers in November. Despite how divisive the primary has become, both candidates say they will attend the state's Democratic Party rally scheduled for this Friday, no matter who wins the nomination. Let's go live now to Detroit and bring in MS Now senior Capitol Hill reporter and the host of Way Too Early, Ali Vitale, and also with us this morning, contributing writer to The Atlantic, Eugene Robinson. Good morning to you both. Ali, let's start with you on the ground there. Set the scene for us a little bit as polls are set to open shortly here.
3: Hey, Willie. Brisk Michigan morning out here as poll workers are setting up behind me at just one of many polling places across Michigan. And you're right to point out the contours of this race and the reason that we are looking at it so closely, not just as a litmus test in a must-win race here in Michigan for Democrats, especially if they hope to keep the seat that they currently hold by Senator Gary Peters and have any chance of taking back the Senate. But this race also, when you think about it from an intra-party perspective, the Democratic primary itself, it's going to teach us a lot about where the party is going in a Michigan sense and in a national sense. And I say that because we've seen recent polls that show progressive Abdul El-Sayed gaining some momentum here, while Haley Stevens is also trying to build a different coalition, one that Democrats have used to win in this state before. And so when you look at this primary, it's going to be the initial test case for what it could look like in the general election. And I think when I talk about El-Sayed's candidacy, this race is interesting both for him as a candidate, but then also for the moment within which it falls, because we have seen in the months prior to this voters in places like you might expect in New York, for example, with wins by Democratic Socialists, in Colorado as well, an incumbent lawmaker there losing her seat to a progressive challenger. All of those are part of the story that El-Sayed is writing the next chapter of. And so if he were to win here, it is a test case of proof positive for progressive candidates that they can win in maybe unexpected places. Because for El-Sayed, his coalition tonight is going to be really important when you think about what it could look like to win in this perennial battleground state come November. For someone like Mike Rogers, who's the Republican candidate, Republican strategist that I talked to, feel good about the fact that he didn't have to go through a bruising primary. He is able to just build his case ahead of November. And there have been leaked calls where Rogers himself might say that he thinks El-Sayed is the better candidate for him to run against. That's something that I, in the piece we ran here yesterday, showed that some voters are thinking about. And then on the other side of the coin, you have Democratic voters who say, you know what, this theory of the idea of electing establishment Democrats, of putting forward people who have served within the system, hasn't worked before, and so they might be looking for someone new. I think at the end of the day, I am so interested and excited, frankly, for what voters are going to teach and tell us, because it will be a really important litmus test and mile marker for where the Democratic Party is going and where the energy truly is right now among those voters.
0: Let's go to our resident Michigan man. Spent some time in Ann Arbor, Eugene Robinson. Gene, what is your sense this morning and of this moment inside the Democratic Party, specifically In the state of Michigan, where you have two very different candidates, El Sayed positioning himself as the anti-establishment. I'm not Chuck Schumer. I'm not all these people in Washington. I'm one of you. He has some views that many even Democrats view as extreme on Israel and others. What are you feeling right now about the state of the party and what may play out tonight?
4: Well, this is going to be fascinating. I mean, I think there are basically two things that at work here. Number one, the Democratic establishment is not popular right now. And it's not popular among Democrats, to say nothing of the party at whole. That doesn't mean Democrats won't do very well in the midterm elections, because Donald Trump is much more unpopular among Democrats and a lot of the country than perhaps even the Democratic establishment. But still, it's a bad time to be a Democrat with the support of the Democratic politicians who are seen by a lot of voters as yesterday's news, as over, as a lot of voters see it as time for something new. And I think El Sayed is, at least according to the polls, maybe capitalizing on that. And then there's the old rule about how Democrats versus Republicans, that Democrats fall in love and Republicans fall in line. And I think a lot of, you know, El Sayed is a really charismatic politician who's a great campaigner. He really electrifies audiences. And I think in some ways, perhaps a lot of primary voters in Michigan and the Democratic Party have fallen in love with this relatively new face, this charismatic guy, as opposed to falling in line behind arguably the safer choice for November, Haley Stevens, who was better known and, again, establishment linked. So we'll see how this comes out. I'm not sure it makes a lot of profound statements about the Democratic Party nationwide. I think a lot of, El Sayed is a really charismatic politician who's a great campaigner. He really electrifies audiences. And I think in some ways, perhaps a lot of primary voters in Michigan and the Democratic Party have fallen in love with this relatively new face, this charismatic guy, as opposed to falling in line behind arguably the safer choice for November, Haley Stevens, who was better known and, again, establishment linked. So we'll see how this comes out. I'm not sure it makes a lot of profound statements about the Democratic Party nationwide, simply because we see candidates like El Sayed, these insurgent younger candidates, some of them Democratic Socialists, a great campaigner. He really electrifies audiences. And I think in some ways, some perhaps a lot of primary voters in Michigan and the Democratic Party have fallen in love with this relatively new face, this charismatic guy, as opposed to falling in line behind arguably the safer choice for November, Haley Stevens, who was better known and, again, establishment linked. So we'll see how this comes out. I'm not sure it makes a lot of profound statements about the Democratic Party nationwide, simply because we see candidates like El Sayed, these insurgent younger candidates, some of them Democratic Socialists, although he's not. We see them doing very well in some places and not in others, and perhaps that's as it should be. Maybe Democrats should run the candidates who are appropriate to that district and to that state, rather than trying to come out with some sort of national template for a candidate.
5: So, Jay Martin, let's get your thoughts on Michigan. To Eugene's point, that's right. I mean, we're seeing different kind of candidates win in different places. Much is made of the more moderate candidates the Democrats put forth for governor last year in New Jersey and Virginia. That was a success. This year, it's more of a mixed bag. In some places, they're going for the much more progressive liberal candidate. Others less so. But for whatever reason, it does seem, though, that this Michigan race is almost being viewed as a proxy war or a preview of the sort of fight for the Democratic Party ahead of 2028. Like, what is our party going to look like? Who's our nominee going to be for the presidency? And there seems to be almost an outsized importance being placed in what we see tonight.
6: John, I feel like we're going to be on this show in the 2060s, the two of us, and then we're going to be talking about the Bernie versus Hillary proxy war. And, you know, we're going to be wearing dentures and we'll have really bad toupees on. And it's going to be the same fight, man. It hasn't changed. It's very similar here, similar forces, left of center versus left. And that's the fight you see playing out. Gene touched on this. You know, the bottom line is that El Sayed is the superior candidate, run a superior campaign, and that shows. The deeper issue is that winning a primary is fine, but you got to win a general in a battleground state like Michigan. It's difficult when you're viewed as out of the mainstream, and that's going to be El Sayed's challenge. Can he come back to the center and win over voters in the political middle? And I got to say, this is on Michigan Democrats. If they don't win this election, they had two options here. Number one, Gary Peters, the incumbent senator, could have run for reelection. You know, he's not 87 years old. He's pretty young by the median of the U.S. Senate. And secondly, the outgoing governor, two-term governor of the state, Gretchen Whitmer, also could have run, potentially cleared the field, or at least been a much more formidable candidate than anybody else in the race. Neither of those two things happened, so that's why Michigan Democrats are left where they are. Here's why it matters for the Senate math. If Democrats lose this state, they're already one in the hole. They're minus one. That means they'd have to net five seats, guys, to get back the majority. And that's not even mentioning the question about John Fetterman and where he winds up after Election Day if you're looking at a 50-50 Senate. So it's a proxy war. It matters. But more immediately, it matters for the Senate math because Democrats can't afford to lose one and take back the Senate, I don't think.
0: That's a great point, J-Mart. Already a steep climb for Democrats to take the Senate. They can't afford to lose one more. So, Allie, let's talk about issues that are resonating on the ground. Voters you've talked to there, obviously the economy, health care, those things always top of mind, the cost of living. But at the center of this campaign, we hear again and again, not just from candidates, but from voters about the issue of Israel. And these two candidates could not be further apart on that.
3: Yeah, this is actually a great example of a primary where you've got different messengers, but also some very key different messages. It's not just on things like healthcare, where El Sayed is for Medicare for all and Haley Stevens is for a more universal public health option. It does very much come down to Israel. And the reason that that's an important litmus test in Michigan is because this is one of the places where the uncommitted movement in 2024 began and frankly blossomed. This is also a place that never fully within that movement embraced Kamala Harris as the Democratic nominee. And when you talk about a state that really votes on the margins, that is very important when you think about the coalition that did turn out in 2024. And so El Sayed is a continuation of that story. He is campaigning, yes, around the issue of leaning away from future aid to Israel. It's something that I pressed him on in my interview when I was with him here last week. But he's also leaning on it through the role of money. One of his central premises is getting money out of politics. And he's talking specifically about the more than $30 million that have flowed in from a pro-Israel group tied to AIPAC. That is, of course, backing Haley Stevens. On the other side, when I asked Haley Stevens if there's anything that would change her posture toward continued U.S. aid to Israel, she said she's running for a long term, 6 years if she gets this seat. Maybe things will happen going forward, but she's committed to a two-state solution. And so that is one clear marker for voters if they want to see the differences between these candidates. The other thing that I think of, and the reason that I do think of this as a bigger question and a bigger proxy for the Democratic Party, is because candidates for 2028 are always looking to two theories. Am I someone who's going to turn out the base, or am I someone who's going to turn out people who were on the sidelines and not feeling engaged? I think an El Sayed win here puts one in the column for turning out people who might not traditionally be part of the Democratic Party or coalition. For someone like Stevens, she is looking at people who are more typically turning out, specifically black voters. And in areas like here in Detroit, that is going to be essential when you talk about November and being able to make sure that whoever the nominee is can pull together all parts of that coalition, guys.
0: And we'll have answers on all of this just a few hours from now. MS Now senior Capitol Hill reporter, host of Way Too Early, Ali Vitale. Ali, thanks so much. Jay Martin, the new episode of your On the Road podcast, you sat down, this time with former Transportation Secretary Pete Buttigieg. Here's part of your conversation with Buttigieg about today's political climate.
7: In your reflective moments, you ever say, no, damn it, I did everything right. Busted my ass, got into Harvard, you know, was elected mayor as a young man. I was just born too late.
8: Born too late? Wait a minute.
7: That you would have been a better fit in the Birch Bayh era. That you're somebody whose style, whose politics, frankly, would have been better in a sort of less heated, less pugilistic moment that is more consensus-oriented.
8: I mean, first of all, I'm gay and I'm from Indiana, so I was born 2 years earlier than I was. It would have been impossible, I think, to even get reelected. I think there are moments in our past that...
7: That actually raises an important question. Yeah. If you would have pursued a kind of career in an earlier day, you would have had to stay in the closet, wouldn't you have?
8: Yeah, which I think at some point would have become unsustainable.
7: Right.
8: But I guess what I'd say, there are different seasons in the story of this country that reward different things. There's moments where, you know, people want steady and stable. There's moments when people want to burn the house down.
7: Yes.
8: There's times when institutions are respected. There are times when institutions show their all of their foibles and wind up having to get overhauled together. But I would be a little bored in a season when it seemed like everything was going along just fine. In the way some people think about the 90s or the way some people think about the 50s, I just can't imagine it would have been as interesting to do the kinds of government that I care about. It's like, it's precisely when the house is on fire that you wind up having the most interesting and exciting changes. When you take something from the realm of the preposterous into the possible, or from the possible into actually happening, like, I actually think, you know, that kind of orientation is right on time for a moment like this.
0: Love these conversations, Jay Mart. That one, Traverse City, Michigan. Beautiful backdrop there for, for the two of you.
9: Yeah.
0: You know, Buttigieg has been out there a little bit lately, kind of hinting, though not committing, to perhaps looking at running for president again. Talking right there about sort of relishing this political climate, not running from it. What's your sense of what he does next?
6: Well, it was a deft answer. We were on Grand Traverse Bay up north and in Michigan, where he actually now lives full-time with his husband, Chasten, which is Chasten's hometown. Look, Willie, I think he's inclined to run. You don't have the success he had as a 30-something mayor and then just walk away. I think he wants to give it another go. That's part of the reason why he passed on running for office in Michigan this year. So I think he's tempted to look at it. But I kind of liken it to a doctor who is so sophisticated that they can diagnose themselves. He's such a student of politics, and he's such a natural talent that he understands his strengths, his weaknesses, like a doctor understands what's happening in their body. And I think he understands the challenges that he would face in the nomination fight and the general, Willie. I think he gets the fact that he is so even measured that, you know, is this a moment for that? You saw him talking about the structural demands, the kind of reforms he believes are needed. The deeper question is his persona fit for this pugilistic moment? And I think he understands that that could be a challenge. It's not clear if this moment kind of rewards, you know, nuance rather than provocation. And obviously, he's a more nuanced guy, as you can just see playing that clip. And there's lots more where that came from. You can watch the full hour on the podcast On the Road.
0: Whether he runs or not, Democrats look at him as a huge asset, even if he's just going on Fox News and making the case or having conversations like this with you. The podcast is On the Road. You can watch it on YouTube or listen to it wherever you get them. Politico's Jonathan Martin, Jay Mart, always great to see you, my friend. Thank you. Coming up, we've talked a lot about Michigan this morning. Also, though, primary day, several other states, including Virginia. We'll have a live report a bit later from that state as Democrats hope to flip a couple of key House seats in November. Morning Joe's coming right back.

0: Whether they occurred in Colorado or Idaho or Iowa, wherever they occurred, it was the people in the Democratic Party and the people in the United States want to change.
1: That's Robert F. Kennedy championing change in what would be his final speech back in June of 1968. Our next guest argues 58 years after Robert Kennedy's final victory, the people in the Democratic Party want change again. But to make real change, Democrats need to target the coalition Kennedy sought in 1968 to win. Author Tim Barnicle joins us now with his new piece for his American Times Substack. It's titled Prove It.

0: brother of the president, the attorney general, senator from New York, somehow staked out the anti-establishment ground in 68. How did he pull that off?
1: Well, he was the attorney general, obviously, to his brother, and then he leaves Lyndon Johnson's administration once Johnson becomes president, and he runs for senator of New York. He thought, should I run for governor of Massachusetts or senator from New York? That's a Kennedy problem, not one we can relate to. But he runs for senator of New York, and he realizes as the Tet Offensive goes on, as he looks at the Democratic Party that is moving away from working-class solutions, he finds, and he really has a kind of crisis of confidence within himself and shifts away from him. I mean, this is Robert Kennedy, who started with McCarthy, with Senator McCarthy of Wisconsin during, you know, kind of the Red Scare in the 50s. So he moves all the way to the left. And I think it, in a way, mirrors not only what's happening within the Democratic Party in terms of its leaders, but also its voters. I mean, you see people in Michigan who, you know, voted for even, forget about a Democrat and, you know, Obama in 2012, voted for Trump in 2020, 2024, and see, you know, someone like El Sayed and say, maybe that's the solution I need. I mean, real solutions to real problems that people feel that moderate Democrats just aren't offering.
2: Yeah, so let's talk about that. This idea that Democrats have forgotten the working class voters, mm-hmm. right? We have seen them in recent elections hemorrhage those supporters to Trump in particular. And RFK saw that. It was working class voters. He also reached out to Latino voters in mm-hmm. a way that was sort of new at the time. So how can that playbook be applied now? What sort of messages do Democrats need to do to try to win what had been the sort of historically the foundation of the party? How do they get them back?
1: Well, we talk about, you know, day to day how unpopular Donald Trump is. I think his, you know, disapproval rating is something around 60%. The Democratic disapproval rating, the party's disapproval rating, is around the same number. So they're historically unpopular. So when party leaders, moderate leaders want to wonder, you know, what is the issue, they should probably just, it appears, look in the mirror, because that's what voters feel. Now, in terms of solutions, I think 66% of Americans, you know, are for universal health coverage, while 67% of Americans feel that the economy is going in the wrong direction. So there are solutions to be made. But again, I think in 2024, Democrats ceded 56% of working class voters to Donald Trump. I mean, and since 2018, have been ceding working class voters since 2016, really. So if they can't get something like the House, it'll be on margins that are much smaller than were expected.
0: Tim Robbins got one for you. Gene?
3: Yeah, Tim, to what extent has the working class changed, though, since 1968? It seems to me that our definition of working class voters is a bit different now. Back in 1968, there was a big manufacturing sector in this economy, for example, which has shrunk so much. It seems to me back then it was easier to get one's arms around what's the working class as opposed to now. How do you see that change, and how do you see candidates, Democrats, responding to that?
1: Well, the working class has been hollowed out in this country, and it is kind of this amorphous term that we hear on the primary kind of, you know, debate stage, so to speak. But, you know, those without a college degree are technically working class. But it is the majority of Americans. It's the majority of voters. But it's been hollowed out in a sense that right now, more than half of Americans can't afford an $1,000 emergency expense. 60% of Americans live paycheck to paycheck. So it's not just a Democratic problem. It's not just a Republican problem. It's an American problem. And Donald Trump has made these cultural appeals to working class voters on, you know, racial lines that have been appealing, obviously, and have been beneficial to his voter rolls, but have not been beneficial to the voters themselves. And that is a problem Democrats now have to deal with. Not just appealing with how to get those voters back, but actually how to provide real solutions that will get them to come back and become loyal to the party as they once were, which is, again, what Senator Kennedy sought in 1968.
0: We'll get a snapshot on this conversation tonight in Michigan. We'll see which way they swing. All right. Yeah. Since your piece was so excellent and you explained it so well, I'll allow a moment for the Red Sox. What's going on here in Boston, guys?
2: They've won 28 of their last 33.
1: Yeah.
2: No one quite knows how. And they've had great pitching. They've patched together.

0: together. They have a little magic going. And yesterday they made some significant moves at the deadline, including Adley Rutschman, a former first overall pick, three-time All-Star. Now he's hurt, but fills a huge area of need as catcher. They gave up a lot of prospects for him. But, Tim, bottom line is, unthinkable a month ago, the Red Sox are going for it.
1: At one point, we were the worst team in Major League Baseball. Yes. Now you see me brighten up. I mean, we're talking about, you know, the national issues of facing today, but now really what matters, which is the Boston Red Sox. Now, Adley Rutschman is a star, former MVP candidate in the American League, and can be a difference maker when he comes back in a week. But we added a bullpen arm. Red Sox are going for it. Life is good. The Yankees are on the decline. Red Sox are on the incline.
2: See,
1: people are
2: happy. I've let this go on too long, haven't I?
1: Yeah, well, the sun is coming out.
2: It's supposed to be a brief moment about the Red Sox.
1: I thought that was the next hour.
2: Large exposition about the Red Sox. No, it's amazing. I mean, you guys, with good reason, were sitting here a month, 2 months ago. Mike Barnacle, Joe, saying this is the among the worst Red Sox team
1: it was.
2: Of
1: bad
2: all time.
1: And unwatchable.
2: Yes.
1: Unwatchable.
2: And look at him now. Yeah. Two games behind the Yankees. That. Tim Barnacle, thanks so much. The new piece available to read on the American Times with Tim Barnacle, Substack. Tim, always great to see you. Thanks.
1: Thank you.
2: Still ahead, we'll dig into new reporting on a possible deal that would solidify Iran's control over the Strait of Hormuz. We'll discuss that and more with Democratic Senator Chris Coons of Delaware. Morning Joe's coming right back.

0: They're making too much money. Okay. Based on a shortage, they're making too much money. I don't like it. And I should be the last one to say, because I'm a big free enterprise guy, nobody bigger. And, you know, you're going to see oil when we're finished with Iran. You're going to see the prices drop through the floor. But they made too much money. Too much money. Chevron, too much money. ExxonMobil, too much money. When you look at one company where they made 12 times what they made the year before, they're going to give some of that back to the public. And they better cut the retail price, the consumer price. Too much money. You're surprised I'm saying it? I'll say it loud and clear. I'm not happy about it.
1: John, did you ever think you'd hear a Republican president arguing against free market capitalism so vociferously?
2: They just made too much money. They should give some of it back.
1: Give it all back. Give it a buck. Stunning. That's President Trump calling out major oil companies, seemingly finding a scapegoat for higher gas prices. Again, they've spiked in the 5 months, of course, since the start of the war with Iran. The national average for a gallon of gas this morning sitting at $4.08. That's almost a dollar more than it was at this time a year ago. Welcome back to Morning Joe. Jonathan Lemire, Eugene Robinson still with us. Joining the conversation this hour, Washington Bureau Chief at USA Today, Susan Page, White House correspondent for Bloomberg, Jeff Mason. Also, Democratic Senator Chris Coons of Delaware. He's a member of the Foreign Relations, Judiciary, and Appropriations Committees. Good morning to you all. President Trump is lashing out again against leaders in Iran as the two sides give mixed messages about the state of negotiations. On Truth Social yesterday, the president called out Iranian officials, calling them, quote, unbelievably duplicitous, after Tehran contradicted his claim negotiations were resuming. Later yesterday in the Oval Office, the president warned of what he says is the last chance for Iran to sign a deal.
0: Many countries called, the leaders of many are friendly with a lot of them, almost all of them, one way or the other, and they all wanted to give this a last chance. This is a last chance. This is not something that, if it doesn't happen, this is a last chance for them to sign a good document.
3: Where are the Iran talks, and what are your requirements right now?
0: We'll find out today or tomorrow. I mean, they're going to go quickly, one way or the other. It's not very complex. We're talking about the strait, the opening of the strait, having it open literally by tomorrow, completely open. And that's phase one. And phase two is we then will talk about the nuclear capacity, the nuclear, what, you know, as we've been mentioned, basically, it's, I think, most the denuclearization of Iran has to happen, And that'll be the second phase.
4: Would Iran be willing to return to fully free navigation of?
0: It has to be. I'm not going to let them charge.
4: Would you
0: if anybody's going to charge, we'll charge. We're the one that has total control. We have total control. You know, we have a thing called a blockade with his Navy. And that Navy is, they call it a wall of steel, the United States wall of steel. And no, there's not going to be charging. We're not talking about charging at all. There won't be charging.
1: So those comments were yesterday. You heard the president say tomorrow the strait will be open. That would put it open today. But the New York Times is reporting Iran and Oman are closing in on an agreement to reopen shipping traffic in the Strait of Hormuz that could cement Iran's control of the waterway that was open, of course, before the war began. Iranian and American officials say under the agreement, vessels heading into the Persian Gulf will transit a channel controlled by Iran, while ships leaving the Gulf will travel on a channel near Oman. Iranian officials add, while there will be no tolls charged, the agreement includes a service fee to cover the environmental impact of the shipping, security for the cargo ships and containers, and the tankers and staffing. Revenues, Iranian officials say, would be divided equally between Iran and Oman. Jeff, before we get to the senator on all this, just put together all the comments we just heard. How many times have we heard this is Iran's last chance? How many times have we heard the deal will be struck in a day or two? It's not really that complex. The strait will be open. We're dominating the strait. It's been 5 months of this, essentially.
5: Constantly. I mean, it's his refrain when he's asked about it. And it's been a study of contradictions from the very beginning of this war, both in what he wanted to achieve with it and in how he was going to get out of it. And that manifested itself even more over the last couple weeks when we thought at first that it was going to end because they'd gotten this MOU and they had a ceasefire. But Iran does not play by the same rules, and President Trump kind of makes up his own rules as he goes along too. And you've seen that both in his rhetoric and in his actions with regard to this war.
1: I mean, Senator, as you listened to the president yesterday, I think a lot of people going about their lives, especially during the summer, tuning in and tuning out a little bit, just hear it and they go, are we doing this still? Is this still the state of play? So just from the inside, from everything you know about our intelligence, about our military, about this war, what is the state of play right now?
6: Look, the state of play, tragically, is that President Trump has failed to achieve any of the major goals he set out 5 months ago for this expensive, costly war of choice. And what Delawareans tell me is that gas and groceries, health care and housing all have gone up. And 5 months in, we've paid too big a cost for this war. I tell you, back in February, the Strait of Hormuz was open and there was no one charging any fees and there was no threat of control by Iran. And what President Trump said we would accomplish, a regime change. Remember, help is on the way. Ayatollah 2.0, angrier, more in control with a more extreme IRGC, that we were going to wipe out their support for proxies. Well, the Houthis are currently holding hostage the other strait, the entrance to the Red Sea, that we were going to end their ability to strike our allies in the region. They're still launching ballistic missiles and drones. And that the American people would end up safer because there'd be a permanent end to any nuclear enrichment or any potential path to a bomb. Those negotiations have gone nowhere. So, frankly, I'm concerned that there's no good plan for how to get out of this. Those of us who've been parents know that when you're trying to set some condition, you can't go, by the count of one, you got to go to your room, and then go 5, 4, 3, 2.5. 2.25, 1.75. And that's what he's doing. No one believes him anymore. He makes these statements. And, you know, with one hand, he's saying that the oil and gas companies are making too much money, when those are the exact people he said during his campaign, give me $1 billion and I'll give you the world. And he's saying we have total control over the Strait of Hormuz, when there's nothing moving through the Strait of Hormuz. It is weakening us as a nation. He's abandoned our core allies, and he's put us on the back foot globally on all the other issues facing our country.
7: Senator, first, thanks for the parenting tips. I'm taking some notes how to talk to my kids later tonight. A couple of things. First of all, the tolls, I mean, Gulf states are going to be furious. They've made it very clear. This was the Strait of Hormuz was open and free before the end of February. Now they're going to be paying some sort of fee, toll, whatever you want to call it. I have a hard time imagining some of those Iran neighbor states are going to like the idea of paying Iran, that they're going to use that money to help them rebuild what has been destroyed. But also, I can't help but go back to President Trump's Truth Social post, another wild 180, where he calls Iran unbelievably duplicitous. What? Like, we all, that's what they do. Like, that's what Iran has been all along. And it just, to me, it seems another moment. And this is my real question for you is, this war will end at some point, we think. But doesn't the United States project so much weaker to the rest of the world than we did before, especially if we end up cutting and running from the region and leaving Iran in control of one of the most vital waterways on the globe?
6: Yes. And look, we're in a very dangerous moment in the world. Russia's war of aggression against Ukraine continues, helped by Iran and China and North Korea. And China continues to further encircle Taiwan, to project naval power further and further into the Western Pacific. All of these four countries that are determined adversaries of the United States are sharing materiel, troops, technology. They are coming closer together in their determination to undo our place in the world. And President Trump has distanced us from our most important and trusted allies. Recent polls show that folks in Canada and Mexico have a higher view of China than the United States. So whether it's our relationship with our NATO allies in Europe, it's our relationship in North America with Canada and Mexico, or in the Western Pacific with long, close, and trusted treaty allies like Japan, Korea, Australia, the Philippines, his tariff regime, his throwing taxes at every single country in a willy-nilly way just to try and get out from under the Supreme Court's control, and the way his own personal corruption has set us back in terms of our reputation globally has weakened us. You started this section with him saying, oh, the people who are making too much are ExxonMobil and Chevron. The person who's making too much is President Trump. And his having made billions in a crypto deal and running this government as a corrupt family enterprise weakens our moral authority globally in a profound and lasting way.
8: You know, Senator, this war is supposed to last 4 to 6 weeks at the beginning. Obviously, we're in month six and in a state of global stalemate. Yep. But at some point, it's going to end. How is it going to end? You've watched President Trump operate now in his second term, first and second term. How what do you think is going to bring this to a close? What will happen?
6: I think it will end badly. I think it will end with him accepting a deal that is worse than the deal that Barack Obama had, that had inspectors on the ground, that had real clarity about what was and wasn't going on the ground. I think he will simply concede and accept that having Iran stop firing drones and missiles at our bases and our allies and having them have control of the Strait of Hormuz, the ability to charge fees, is acceptable when facing midterm elections where his numbers are going through the floor. And frankly, that's a bad deal. And that puts us on a weak foot in the region and globally. But we are in a very tenuous position militarily in terms of our ability to continue intercepting Iranian drones and missiles. They have more of them than we had been told they had, even as a few weeks ago. And sadly, our regional allies feel like they can't absorb any more hits to their facilities, their oil and gas facilities, and their civilian facilities from Iran. So I think this ends badly for us.
1: Senator, let's turn to domestic matters. This morning, the Senate Judiciary Committee, on which you sit, set to vote on advancing Todd Blanche's nomination to become Attorney General on a permanent basis. It appears President Trump's former personal attorney now does have the support he needs after issuing a pair of orders late Sunday night rescinding the president's $1.776 billion so-called anti-weaponization fund and clarifying the president's settlement with the IRS for tax audit immunity. Those two one-page memos from Blanche were enough to sway Republican Senators John Cornyn of Texas and Tom Tillis of North Carolina, who had blocked the confirmation vote because of the president's settlement with the IRS. So, Senator Coons, you're no. You've said that publicly several times about Todd Blanche. Can you get into a little bit, though, these memos that he posted? Our legal experts who were on just a short time ago saying they could easily be pulled back. They are not binding if President Trump tells his attorney general, and that is the way he looks at it, as his attorney general, to put back on the so-called anti-weaponization fund. It likely will be put back on. So what's your take on the swing here of Cornyn and Tillis?
6: Look, my two colleagues on the Judiciary Committee, Senators Cornyn and Tillis, have stood up to Todd Blanche. But let's remember, the larger point here is that he created, along with President Trump, this $1.8 billion weaponization fund, out of which, at his confirmation hearing, Todd Blanche made clear it was possible that those who assaulted, those who were convicted of assaulting police officers on January 6th, might well apply for and get multi-million dollar settlements. Those who are members of the Trump family or his business partners might get multi-million dollar settlements. So I'm a strong no. They should be a strong no. They know better. They know that this is not a binding deal, that in a deal in trying to resolve something like this, you have to have a written agreement by both parties. By its plain language, the settlement, and I'll remind you, this was a settlement between a president suing his own government, unprecedented, that a true modification of that settlement has to be in writing signed by both parties. One of the parties is President Trump, and he has said as recently as this weekend, he's not giving up on the weaponization fund. So I think we should be voting against him today, not advancing him. He sees himself as President Trump's personal lawyer, which he was before. And he tripped up in his confirmation hearing and made it clear that that's how he sees it, that he's not independent. On every confirmation like this, I look at whether a nominee is qualified and has the policy positions to actually carry out the job. He is qualified to be an attorney general. He's a lot of relevant experience, but he is absolutely not independent. And I'll remind you, he was responsible for the rollout of the release of the Epstein files, which has been a dumpster fire. It has gone. It has come out in dribs and drabs. And it seems to me that his principal role in interviewing Ghislaine Maxwell and moving her to a lower security prison and then having a whole team do redactions was to conceal President Trump's roles in the Epstein files, not to promote the interests of the victims of Jeffrey Epstein. And someone who's going to be attorney general needs to be achieving justice for victims and for the American people and defending our Constitution, not just one man, the president.
7: So, Jeff, Senator Coons says that Blanche is qualified to be attorney general. And in Donald Trump's eyes, he's qualified, too, because he does the most important thing. He does what Donald Trump wants him to do. And we also, it's very clear in these last few days that Trump really prioritizes this weaponization fund. Mm-hmm. He prioritizes still having some IRS protections once he leaves office. He's not letting these things go and, frankly, seem willing to, if needed, jettison Blanche, or at least the idea of him being a permanent attorney general, in order to get them.
5: Yeah, no, he was willing to put him on ice for a little bit, although I spoke to a White House official about that last week who said he's not putting Todd Blanche on ice, he's putting the process on ice. I don't know. I mean, he clearly made his priorities clear, as you just said, and he's been repeating it. And so if you're a member of President Trump's staff, if you're a part of the Department of Justice, if you're his almost-to-be-confirmed new attorney general, you know what the president wants. He's not keeping it a secret. He wants that fund. He is certainly dangling the possibility of bringing it back, and he wants the protections that that they agreed for his family with the IRS. All of which are, or many of which anyway, have been political downers for him with Republicans and certainly with Democrats going into the midterms.
9: Senator, meanwhile, there's a primary today you might have heard of in Michigan. You endorsed Haley Stevens, I believe. What's going to happen today in the race between Stevens and El-Sayed, and what does it mean for the Democratic Party?
6: Well, I don't know what's going to happen today in the primary. I have my own primary, my own re-election.
9: But what does the race mean for the party?
6: Look, what it means for the party is that we've got a whole series of races across the country where we've got more establishment or centrist Democrats. For example, Governor Roy Cooper, who I believe is going to win in North Carolina, and primaries like the one today in Michigan, where you've got a more centrist, you know, someone who worked in the Obama administration, serves in Congress, has worked for manufacturing, and someone who's more progressive. And frankly, the challenge is, can either of them win the general? In Michigan, this was a very tight race. Alyssa Slotkin ran against the same Republican 2 years ago and won by a few tens of thousands of votes.
9: 16,000 votes.
6: So it's going to be a tough election campaign. And I hope whichever Democrat wins tonight is able to win that seat. Otherwise, we will be in the hole in terms of trying to take back the majority. And frankly, for most Democrats I hear from, what they care about is our being able to stand up to Donald Trump and stop him. That requires us to win control of the majority in the Senate.
1: What happens tonight? Democratic Senator Chris Coons of Delaware. Senator, thanks as always for your time. We appreciate it. Still ahead on Morning Joe, we'll go live to Virginia as voters in that state prepare to head to the polls today as well. We'll run through the big primary races to watch when Morning Joe comes right back.

0: I think she choked because the judge was really vicious. Instead of going after the people that did it, the judge went after her and went after her department. And I guess she choked. I don't know what the hell happened. I was disappointed with Jeanine Pirro, really disappointed with Jeanine Pirro. She folded like an umbrella, and people get away with things, and it's a disgrace.
1: President Trump expressing his frustration with U.S. Attorney Jeanine Pirro over her decision to drop charges against a former Olympian accused of vandalizing the Lincoln Memorial reflecting pool. Pirro filed the motion to dismiss the charges against David Hearn last Friday after prosecutors concluded the damage attributed to the former Olympian actually stemmed from defects in the installation of the reflecting pool's liner as part of that shoddy $16 million renovation and a no-bid contract. Pirro was spotted leaving the White House yesterday with a rolling briefcase and a large white box. No word what was inside. The New York Times reports Pirro was not fired by Trump, nor did she offer her resignation during that meeting with the president. That's according to two people briefed on the outcome. Jeff, the president won't let this one go.
2: Nope.
1: Which is there was no evidence, according to prosecutors, there's no evidence that David Hearn, the former Olympian, committed any act of vandalism. That is, he said he reached into the pool and pulled something out and put it back when he was approached by officers. The president clearly embarrassed by this episode over the reflecting pool and finding new scapegoats, it seems, every day.
2: What is remarkable to me is it's another example of how he'll turn on his biggest supporters. I mean, Pirro has been a huge supporter of the president when she was at Fox and since coming into his administration. And she's done nearly everything that he wanted her to do. In this case, there happens to be a difference between rhetoric and what you can say when you're trying to push an argument or push a theme versus what you can say in court. And that's what she and her team clearly determined, is that calling it or blaming it on this Olympian and others just wasn't true. And that hamstrung her in terms of what kind of legal arguments she could make. And that is not something the president likes. So he's gone after her, but he's going after a major supporter.
1: Yeah.
2: And because he doesn't want to accept the truth.
3: Trump was later asked in that Oval Office event if he still had faith in Jeanine Pirro. He didn't answer the question, and then he snapped at the reporter who asked it, saying, "Don't ever speak again." So there you go. Another sign of his anger there. Susan Page, let's talk a little bit more, though, about this is another attempt for Trump to sort of assert his own reality, right? Like he is a massive. We've had a decade now where he just will say something over and over and over again, often not true, and at least a portion of the American people believe it. But there are certain moments where facts do get in the way. This is one of them. But yet when confronted with that, he can't let his narrative go, even though it has inflicted personal pain to this canoeist who has talked about the pressure he's been under. And now he risks, you know, he's turning on one of, as Jeff said, one of his most loyal supporters.
4: Yeah, I wonder what she had in the rolling suitcase in the large white box taking out of the out of the White House. You know, Jonathan, the thing that strikes me, this is a country that's facing some really big problems. The war in Iran, what happens in the Straits of Hormuz, election security, attacks on democracy. But occasionally an issue will grab the attention of the American people and maybe of us in Washington who cover the news that just kind of resonates. And this reflecting pool issue, that the idea of painting it American flag blue and then having it become kind of a walking catastrophe and the blame game about what happened to it, it has somehow become like a test case of your views of President Trump, of your attitude to what he's doing in Washington in ways large and small. It has really been quite the remarkable story.
1: Yeah, I mean, having the pool guy, the neighbor in Palm Beach, do the reflecting pool in hindsight, maybe not the best idea. As the president conceded yesterday, said he was not 100% thrilled with the work. Washington Bureau Chief for USA Today, Susan Page, and White House Correspondent for Bloomberg, Jeff Mason. Thank you both. Great to see you. Polls are open this morning in Virginia as voters choose nominees for November's congressional elections. This year's primary comes after months of political upheaval as a court rejected Democratic efforts to redraw congressional state maps, forcing many candidates to switch districts or to drop out altogether. Democrats hoping to set up challenges in at least two key Republican-held House seats this fall, while Republicans pick a U.S. Senate nominee to take on Democratic incumbent Senator Mark Warner. Let's bring in MS Now congressional reporter Kevin Fry, who joins us live from Fredericksburg, Virginia, where the polls are open. Kevin, good morning. What's the word on the ground there today?
5: Hey, I mean, it's been a very slow start here in Fredericksburg, I should say. At least since we've gotten here, I think we've seen about two voters go in so far this morning. But look, at the end of the day, this is been a bit of a chaotic couple months for voters here on the ground because the district lines have now been shuffled back and forth. And so voters are ultimately going with the lines they knew. But after about $80 million were spent here on the ground to try to convince them to vote in a different direction about what the map should look like. Now, under that new map the Democrats wanted, this was going to be a chance for them to rebuff efforts to redraw lines in other states. Think Texas, for example. They could have picked up essentially four more additional seats, moving the map from 6 to 5 to 10 to 1. Now it's looking more like there are two real key pickup opportunities for Democrats in this state. So perhaps you move from 7 to 4, something in that ballpark, or 8 to 3, rather. The question, of course, though, is who are these candidates going to be in these races? Now, those two key races that we're keeping an eye on are going to be one where we could set up a rematch where a former congresswoman down in Virginia Beach, Elaine Loria, is running against the incumbent Jen Kiggins. That is what it seems that that district is going to be setting up for the fall. And then there's another district that stretches from Richmond over to Williamsburg that is going to be another one to keep an eye on throughout the course of the next few months. All of these are districts where the president won by just a handful of points, and Democrats are hoping that if they're able to get enough of a wave, that they'll be able to overcome that and push back and win back control of the House. So Virginia on election night in the general will be perhaps illustrative, with some of those key races providing early indications of where the night is going.
1: Yeah, we'll get a window into that as the hours march on, hopefully. Turnout expands from the two that you've seen so far this morning. MS Now's Kevin Fry in Fredericksburg, Virginia. Kevin, thanks. Still ahead on Morning Joe, the latest on those massive wildfires raging across Washington state this morning as more than 60,000 people have been forced to leave their homes. We've got the latest when we come back.

0: school ain't perfect, you know. But that's no call to drop it. It's got a lot of good in it. You take that good and use it. You understand?
1: Yeah, son, you suck it dry of all the knowledge you can. If that ain't enough, then you get some more, but you get what's there. Michael, you can't drop out. We ain't even dropped in yet. And there's one more thing I want to say to you, son. I want to apologize for wanting to give you a whipping.
2: Daddy, you apologizing to me?
1: Mm-hmm.
2: Well, if you can do that, I can go back to school and apologize to Mrs. Danvers tomorrow.
1: Well, all right. Now, that's my man.
3: That father-son moment from the classic sitcom Good Times is a scene that stuck with our next guest when it comes to what it means to be a black father. In the new book, Save a Seat for Me, Notes on American Fatherhood, author Mark Anthony Neal writes about how his understanding of what being a father in today's age actually involves, in large part because of his own daughters. He dissects how changing popular culture and financial situations have led him to reevaluate his relationship with his own family. Joining us now is the James B. Duke Distinguished Professor of American and African American Studies at Duke University and author of the new book, Mark Anthony Neal. Mark, thanks so much for being with us this morning. Let's start. I'm curious, that scene from Good Times, that classic show, what struck you about that and sort of folds into the idea behind this book?
4: Father who only knew how to father one way, which was to be a disciplinarian, right? And the expectation was that his son would just follow directions, and his son pushed back. And it forced him to actually look at himself and who he was in the world and think about the kind of father that he needed to be most helpful to his son.
3: Gene?
5: Mark, congratulations on the book.
4: Thank you, Mr. Washington.
5: Well, I certainly relate to it. You know, now you raised two daughters, I raised two sons. But basically, the same thing. How did you end up in the end striking that balance? What do you between disciplinarian, a teacher, counselor, supporter, protector? How did you thread your way through all those different roles that that any father, especially a black father in America, has to play?
4: You know, when I first thought about writing this book 20 years ago, it was going to be a really aspirational book, right? I was going to talk about how great it was to be a black father and how I did so many things that were different than my father. On the ground, fatherhood was really different. And my daughters were two very different daughters. And it took, you know, they're now 27 and 23. It took me learning how to listen to them and father really based on their needs as opposed to what my expectations were as a dad. What I thought society needed from me as a dad, and particularly as a black dad, I had to be able to be flexible enough to hear them, to show up in the ways that they needed to show up, even if I was uncomfortable in those roles.
5: And uncomfortable how? Uncomfortable, what roles were you uncomfortable in, and what roles came more naturally to you?
4: You know, when I think about my own dad, right, he didn't talk much, but, you know, I always listened to him, right? You know, I understood that it was his house. I needed to follow his directions. I was always going to be respectful for him. I never spoke back. And that was a fatherhood model from 50, 60, 70 years ago that was natural for my father and his father. You know, when I got to this period of time, when I first became a father in 1998, the world was very different. It demanded a level of introspection that I was uncomfortable in the beginning, right? You know, we all have those moments where our kids are kind of going crazy in the back of the car, in the store, and you just always expect that you can say something sternly to them and they will respond to that. That's not what fatherhood looks like these days, right? We're competing with social media, we're competing with television and all these different kinds of things, and we're dealing with kids who are really, really sensitive to their emotional needs. And so I had to get comfortable with their emotional needs, because then I had to get comfortable with what I needed emotionally and where I was emotionally.
5: And, you know, I really feel you on, like, your own father was more reticent and more stoic in a way and didn't talk.
6: That's kind of like
5: the way my father was. I mean, he didn't, you know, sit down and give long lectures. At the same time, when he did speak, you listened because, in part because it was relatively rare. So how do you get through to your daughters about what you've learned, about the wisdom you've gleaned, and to help them when it's really important in the context of having to just talk a lot more than, say, our fathers did?
6: You know, what I had to own up with at some point as they get older, as they came into adulthood, was to hear their critiques in all honesty and accept that I wasn't always the best dad, that I wasn't always the best father. I had to allow them the space to be, for lack of a better word, radically honest with me about the times, about my shortcomings. And, you know, what's been wonderful about this process now, both of my daughters are now mothers. I have three grandsons, all under the age of three. You know, I get to be able to, with my grandsons, to parent with a level of attention to them emotionally that I wasn't equipped to do so when my daughters were that same age.
3: Opening the conversation in your own family and to a lot of others too with this new book titled Save a Seat for Me, Notes on American Fatherhood. Author and professor at Duke University, Mark Anthony Neal. Professor, thanks so much. We appreciate it.
6: Thank you both.
3: Still ahead, Republican Senator Rand Paul will be our guest after his questioning of Dr. Anthony Fauci last week on the COVID-19 pandemic. We'll also talk to the senator about the war in Iran and what the ongoing conflict could mean for his party ahead of the midterms. Morning Joe's coming right back.

0: Nearly 65,000 people have been forced to flee their homes as at least three major wildfires have burned through thousands of acres and destroyed hundreds of buildings across Spokane County, Washington. The cause of the fire remains under investigation, but deputies have arrested one man on a charge of arson in connection with one of the fires. MS Now reporter Nick McCool has the latest.
1: This morning, days into an apocalyptic disaster in Washington State, Spokane is still burning.
2: Oh my God, look at the whole block's gone, dude.
1: Firefighters working from the ground and the air to contain three wildfires ripping through the region at 0% containment as of Monday night. The flames, fueled at first by heavy winds, forcing tens of thousands to flee their homes and growing to more than 10,000 acres.
2: Holy
3: I know people want to have certainty about when can I get back to my property, when can I get back to my home. We don't have it.
1: Overnight, news of an arrest in one of the fires. Police taking a 37-year-old convicted felon into custody, saying they believe he was responsible for starting the blaze and crediting a citizen witness with helping track him down.
4: They saw smoke coming from what they believed was the area that they had seen the male bending down by the side of the road. The witnesses there did a fantastic job.
1: Authorities also issuing a stunning warning after having firefighting efforts hampered by drones flying in the fire zones.
4: We are done playing games with this. We have fires that are growing, and our firefighters need all the help they can get.
1: For families with homes in the inferno's path, the destruction is hard to fathom.
5: I call it an open-eyed coma. This can't be real.
1: The Dixons said they made this house their home for more than 30 years, now little more than a pile of ash. As the flames closed in, they were told to evacuate by a neighbor who they say saved their lives.
6: We just tried to stay in contact with anybody who knew anything about the status of our houses. We had a constant kind of texting. Have you heard anything? Have you heard anything?
1: But the good news they hoped for never came.
7: It's still really hot inside the house.
1: The Dixons lost nearly everything. Family photos, camping gear, all up in smoke. Even their wedding rings still missing.
5: I had my babies there. I had my grandchildren there. My daughter was married in our living room 6 years ago. We've had everything there.
1: But they say the community they built with their friends and neighbors still stands.
6: I cannot tell you how many phone calls, primarily text messages, responses to on social media, the outpouring of support. When the going gets tough, the tough get going, and man, the bonds of friendship run deep.
5: Like my neighbor said, we're in it together. We're in it together.
8: And officials say the causes of the other fires are still under investigation. Spokane County has seen significant population growth in the last 15 years, pushing

0: Investigation. Spokane County has seen significant population growth in the last 15 years, pushing some residents closer to wooded areas and grasslands where the danger of wildfires is greater. Back to you.
1: And hoping firefighters can begin to get that under control. We're thinking about all the good people out in Washington State this morning. Nick McCool reporting. Nick, thank you. Still ahead, lawmakers and the governor of New Jersey demanding answers in the death of a detainee at the Delaney Hall detention facility. We'll go through what ICE is saying about the second death at that facility since December. Morning Joe, coming right back.

0: says Lopez Cornejo entered the U.S. illegally in 2006, was deported 2 months later, re-entered illegally, and was arrested on June 18th in New Jersey. In a Facebook video, his mother says he told her on Friday he felt unwell and had lost feeling in his face and hand. New Jersey Governor Mikey Sherrill is demanding answers while immigration advocates are renewing criticism of what they describe as inhumane conditions at Delaney Hall. ICE has not responded to questions about the death, but said in his statement that Lopez Cornejo received proper medical care while in custody. There's still a lot to be reported about this story, John. We'll see about the circumstances around this man's death. But it took a while for lawmakers to even be allowed inside Delaney Hall. When they did go inside, many of them were disgusted by what they saw.
1: Yeah, Delaney Hall sort of become a symbol of the Trump deportation program here. And it, you know, lawmakers who finally were given access, Willie, as you say, found pretty squalid conditions and had real concerns about what was happening inside. And this death comes in the wake of course, we've had a couple of shootings by ICE agents, one in Texas, one in Maine in recent weeks, fatal shootings. Those, of course, come after what we saw in Minnesota back in January. And it puts this Trump deportation program at the forefront again when the quotas still exist. And there's a growing outrage here, actually on the right, from some of the Trump supporters believing that deportations have been de-emphasized this year in 2026. And they say this actually, in their mind, this was a campaign promise that Trump needs to fulfill. And they claim that right now it's almost been disappointing. Now, a lot of Americans would disagree with that. We see the poll after poll. And unfortunately, more and more tragic incidents like this may occur if the Trump administration continues to put its foot on the gas to try to reach these quotas.
0: And you're seeing already anonymous attacks from the right on Mark Wayne Mullen, yes, new head of the DHS.
1: Already, some believe, maybe on thin ice.
0: Yeah, we'll see. Still ahead. It's just about an hour from now that the Senate Judiciary Committee will vote on Todd Blanche's nomination to become Attorney General permanently. Talk about what to expect and get a live report from Capitol Hill. Morning Joe's coming right back.

An immigrant died on Saturday while in federal custody at Delaney Hall Detention Center in Newark, New Jersey, marking the immigration facility's second reported death since it reopened last year. ICE released a statement confirming the death of 41-year-old Edwin Lopez Cornejo. The agency claims the El Salvador native died at the hospital after suffering a medical emergency. ICE

0: These people were treated horribly, and this fund could have given them some solace. But, you know, it happens to be very popular among many quarters, and I don't participate in that fund. I was certainly treated badly. I don't participate, but I thought it would be very fair for people that spent years in prison, people that were treated so badly, for in many cases people that did absolutely nothing wrong. So I view that fund as a positive, and a lot of Republicans do too, not so many Democrats.
1: From the sound of it, President Trump is not giving up on the nearly $1.8 billion fund that could be used to pay January 6 insurrectionists, the people who attacked the Capitol and police officers that day. We'll bring you expert legal analysis on the loopholes in the memos from Acting Attorney General Todd Blanche as he faces a vote today. Also yesterday, the president calling out Jeanine Pirro, the U.S. attorney in Washington, D.C., after she told the truth in court documents about what caused the damage to that reflecting pool. And we'll go through new reporting on a potential major development in the Middle East as Iran may have a deal to take complete control over the Strait of Hormuz. Plus, it is primary day in several states. We'll break down the big races, including the closely watched Democratic primary in Michigan for a U.S. Senate seat that could tell us a lot about the state of the Democratic Party. Good morning. Welcome to Morning Joe. It's Tuesday, August 4th. With me this morning, the co-host of our 8 a.m. hour, staff writer at The Atlantic, Jonathan Lemire, politics bureau chief and senior political columnist at Politico, Jonathan Martin, MS Now senior White House reporter Vaughn Hilliard, and MS Now senior legal reporter Lisa Rubin, with a lot to get through. So let's dive right in this morning. The Senate Judiciary Committee is set to vote on advancing Todd Blanche's nomination to become attorney general on a permanent basis. It appears President Trump's former personal attorney now has the support he needs after he issued a pair of orders late Sunday night rescinding the president's $1.776 billion so-called anti-weaponization fund. Blanche's order also clarified the president's settlement with the IRS for tax audit immunity for Trump and his family members, that it only applies to claims open at the time of the settlement and does not protect the president or his family from future tax filings. Those two one-page memos from Blanche were enough to win the support now of Republican Senators John Cornyn of Texas and Tom Tillis of North Carolina, who had blocked the confirmation vote because of that fund. The senators put out a joint statement yesterday writing, quote, "From the outset, we were clear that we needed a written document addressing our concerns." The senators go on to write, "We want to express our gratitude to Mr. Blanche and his staff for working with us on this, and we look forward to voting to advance his nomination." Yesterday, MS Now White House reporter Jake Traylor asked the president about Blanche's memos.
2: Mr. President, did you sign off on Todd Blanche rescinding?
0: I didn't look at it. All I know is that Todd Blanche is great. He's going to do a great job. Everybody knows it. And I understand there's been a sign off, but I don't know what they agreed. I think Todd Blanche agreed to reconfirm things that he's already said, and what he said was okay.
1: But this morning, there are concerns about legal loopholes the president could use to restore that taxpayer fund of nearly $1.8 billion. Okay, Lisa, that's a lot to comb through right there. Effectively, Todd Blanche, who looks like he's going to now make it out of the Judiciary Committee at the very least and could become the next Attorney General of the United States, put out these memos to kind of assuage the two senators, Tom Tillis and John Cornyn. Now they say, we're good, thanks for the written memos. But when you dig into what he actually wrote in those memos, what do you see?
3: I see a lot of possibility left for the president to restore the anti-weaponization fund. Let's start, Willie, with the fact the anti-weaponization fund is a creation of a settlement agreement between President Trump, the IRS, and the Department of Justice. And nothing that Todd Blanche did yesterday eviscerates or even modifies that settlement agreement. The settlement agreement obligates the Attorney General to create the anti-weaponization fund. Todd Blanche, of course, did so through an order in May. Yesterday, he rescinded that. But there's nothing that would preclude him from doing it all over again. These orders of the Attorney General, they are at best department policy, but at worst, this is really nothing more than like me scribbling something on a napkin, handing it to you, and you saying that it has the force of a binding written order, which is how Senators Tillis and Cornyn characterized it yesterday. That may be a political tool for them to sort of force Todd Blanche into a corner where he can't revive it at a later point in time. But as you and I both know, with Cornyn and Tillis, leaving the Senate after the expiration of this year, their ability to enforce that binding written order, which is not a binding document or an order, is very limited.
1: And that's, Jamar, just to go to you for a minute on this, that's what's so mystifying about these two guys anyway, who are leaving town, effectively run out of office in John Cornyn's case by President Trump. He basically said, just give me something I can go on so I can vote for Todd Blanche. He doesn't need to protect himself politically. This chapter of his political career is over anyway, and yet he appears satisfied by this memo, which, as Lisa and others have pointed out, really does nothing to stop President Trump from bringing it back. Why did these two senators go along for the ride on this?
4: I think there's an impulse to be team players. And Willie, that current runs so deep in the Senate, and especially with sort of party regulars like Tillis and Cornyn, and they don't want to be iconoclasts. They don't want to do Trump any favors necessarily. But I think that, you know, they believe that they've gotten something now that they can hold up to block this from happening, at least for the next year. And that this is good enough for them to walk back into their Senate luncheons with their party and say that they're not trying to be obstructionist. They're trying to be constructive, but at the same time, protect the rule of law and precedent. You and I know that Trump doesn't give two you-know-whats about whatever is on that piece of paper, Willie. But it's cover for two senators who are trying to be team players even on the way out.
1: Yeah, I mean, John, we know when we heard it from the president's remarks yesterday how he feels about this so-called anti-weaponization fund. He feels people were wronged, even though they were convicted by juries of their peers in many cases. I don't think there's a lot of doubt that President Trump, with his personal attorney sitting as attorney general, will work to revive this and quickly.
5: No, he's made it clear that he will. And in recent days, it seemed like he was prioritizing the fund and these IRS protections even over Blanche's confirmation. He had threatened he was willing to walk away from Blanche, leave him in the acting role, so he'd gotten him in there anyway, in order to protect these things. And even when yesterday, as Blanche sort of signs these documents, you know, Trump is still in the Oval saying, hey, I still think this is a good idea. Many people are saying it. So Lisa, there's also, of course, the IRS part of this.
3: Yes.
5: Which I think outraged many. And Tillis and Cornyn were not the only Republicans who expressed some misgivings about that.
3: Yep.
5: But the way this has been written, you have noted, it can be changed, right? That there's some flexibility to this document, to the IRS protections going forward. And it's hard to imagine that Trump would want to let this go as he stares at his post-political life, in 2029 and beyond, when theoretically there's a Democrat in the White House, a Democrat Department of Justice, a Democrat Internal Revenue Service, and he's going to want as much protection as he can for him, his sons, his business.
3: Yeah, let's contrast this with the sort of killing of the Anti-Weaponization Fund, which can be revived. That may have holes in it right and left, but this is even worse, Jonathan, because the way in which the tax immunity was granted in the first place is through a one-page order of the Attorney General. And it has some really stark language in there that releases the plaintiffs to the Trump IRS lawsuit. That's Donald Trump, his two adult sons, Don Jr. and Eric, and the Trump Organization from certain tax liability. But it also releases people who are related or affiliated individuals, I'm reading from the order right now, including without limitation, family or others filing jointly. Now let's flash forward to yesterday, where Todd Blanche, through an unsigned thing that looks like a press release, is saying, my interpretation of this is that it only applies to the named parties. That is belied by the plain text of what he signed on May 19th. So anybody who walked away thinking that this immunity was narrowed yesterday in anything remotely resembling an efficacious way is deluding themselves, deluding their constituents, and lying to the American people.
1: And posting memos on X does not constitute binding orders, as you've pointed out, could be easily unwound. More on the legal front, President Trump not happy this morning with U.S. Attorney Jeanine Pirro after her decision to drop charges against a former Olympian accused of vandalizing the Lincoln Memorial Reflecting Pool. Pirro filed the motion to dismiss the charges against David Hearn last Friday after prosecutors concluded the damage attributed to the former Olympian actually stemmed from defects in the installation of the Reflecting Pool's liner as part of that shoddy $16 million renovation. Here's what President Trump said yesterday about Pirro's decision.
0: I think she choked because the judge was really vicious. Instead of going after the people that did it, the judge went after her and went after her department. And I guess she choked. I don't know what the hell happened. I was disappointed with Jeanine Pirro, really disappointed with Jeanine Pirro. She folded like an umbrella, and people get away with things, and it's a disgrace.
1: And she was called into the principal's office after that. More on that in a moment. CBS, meanwhile, has new reporting this morning on federal prosecutors in Pirro's office moving to dismiss three misdemeanor cases against people who were also accused of damaging the pool. Pirro was spotted leaving the White House yesterday carrying a rolling briefcase and a large white box. No word on what was inside, but the New York Times reports Pirro has not been fired by Trump, nor did she offer her resignation during that meeting with the president. That's according to two people briefed on that meeting. The Times also reports Interior Secretary Doug Burgum was at that meeting, and he continues to defend Trump's claims of vandalism at the reflecting pool without providing any evidence. Vaughn Hillier, I can't believe we're still talking about the reflecting pool, but we are. Judge Pirro likely, Jeanine Pirro likely dismissed the charges for lack of evidence coming out of her office, which is the case in a couple of others, as CBS is reporting this morning as well, that this Olympian says he saw a piece of something floating in the reflecting pool, reached down to touch it, and let it go when he was told to do so, and now he's being charged with vandalism. Those charges dropped. Why is this such a sticky issue for the President of the United States?
6: Outside of it being a national monument and such a key place that represents Washington, D.C. in so many ways, Willie, I think that all of us have to look at this through a very clear lens. And that is that the president has no patience for literally anybody here as we approach the end of 2026. If he is willing to turn on Jeanine Pirro, he is willing to turn on quite literally anybody in this administration. If you go back to Jeanine Pirro after the 2020 election, in documents that were revealed as part of the defamation lawsuit by Smartmatic and Dominion Voting, one Fox executive said that Jeanine Pirro was, quote, a reckless maniac. Another executive said that she had a tendency to find random conspiracy theories on weird internet sites. And in so many ways, fast forward 6 years later, Donald Trump is not demanding loyalty anymore. That's not the bar. It's more than loyalty. It is actual results. And that is where he grew frustrated with Pam Bondi. You can bring an indictment against James Comey. You can bring an indictment against Letitia James. But unless that they are in jail, like he depicted in social media posts after social media posts over the years, it's not good enough. You can go and indict David Hearn for allegations of ripping up the reflecting pool after $16 million shoddy job by a contractor that he handpicked. But unless you get that man in jail, it's not good enough. And that is the difficult reality that everybody in this administration is now watching. Everybody in the cabinet, unless you deliver for the president, even if it is on conspiracy theories that are not rooted in any evidence, that you have to somehow deliver for him. And I think that is going to be really difficult here over the next 2 years for an administration to grapple with as he continues to lose power in just 27 months left of his own presidency.
1: I mean, Lisa, if you take this under normal circumstances, you have a U.S. attorney in Washington, Judge Pirro, Justice DePirro. I don't know why I keep calling her Judge Pirro. That was her former title. Jeanine Pirro, that, you know, looked at evidence in her office, saw that this guy, David Hearn, the former Olympian, did not commit a crime and dismissed the charges. And yet this is elevated to a national issue. What do you see in all this?
3: Well, I see a pox on two houses, Doug Burgum's and Jeanine Pirro. So on one hand, yes, we can praise Jeanine Pirro for doing the right thing by moving to dismiss the case. On the other hand, there was a rush to indict Davey Hearn to begin with. Had the U.S. Attorney's Office done a thorough investigation and looked at internal communications among and between Department of Interior people, people at the National Park Service, the U.S. Park Police, they would have seen the same evidence that she now has told a judge makes it difficult, if not impossible, for her to convict Davey Hearn on a felony. To be clear, U.S. Attorney's Office isn't saying Davey Hearn didn't touch the bottom of the reflecting pool. They're not saying that he didn't commit that aspect of the crime, that he, you know, reached in with intent. What they're saying is they can't prove that he caused more than $1,000 worth of damage. Why? Because internally at the Department of Interior, there were all these conversations about the flawed installation and the fact that the no-bid contractor here was responsible. And that leads me to Doug Burgum. The fact that he is not recognizing what the people under his own command are saying and doing, and yet doubling down and faulting Jeanine Pirro for this. This sort of Game of Thrones, this way is a very nice way to go, sort of Wizard of Oz-like dialogue between people in the Trump administration is not constructive for the rule of law. It's not constructive for democracy. It's not even constructive for the running of this White House according to the principles by which it lives, as Vaughn just laid out.
1: Coming up, Republican Senator Rand Paul will be our guest. We'll talk to him about his criticism of the war with Iran, his questions about COVID for Dr. Anthony Fauci, and much more. You're watching Morning Joe. We'll be right back.

0: Beautiful live picture of the United States Capitol at 8:21 on this Tuesday morning. President Trump is lashing out against leaders in Iran as the two sides give mixed messages about the state of negotiations potentially to end the war. On Truth Social yesterday, the president wrote that Iranian officials are, quote, unbelievably duplicitous after Tehran contradicted his claim that negotiations had resumed. Later yesterday in the Oval Office, the president warned Iran has, quote, one last chance to sign a deal.
1: Many countries called, the leaders of many are friendly with a lot of them, almost all of them, one way or the other, and they all wanted to give this a last chance. This is a last chance. This is not something that, if it doesn't happen, this is a last chance for them to sign a good document.
2: Where are the Iran talks, and what are your requirements
1: right now?
2: We'll
1: find out today or tomorrow. I mean, they're going to go quickly, one way or the other. It's not very complex. We're talking about the strait, the opening of the strait, having it open literally by tomorrow, completely open. And that's phase one. And phase two is we then will talk about the nuclear capacity, the nuclear, what, you know, as we've been mentioned. Basically, it's, I think, most of the denuclearization of Iran. Has to happen. Has to happen. And that'll be the second phase.
3: Would Iran be willing to return to fully free navigation of
1: Iran? Has to be. I'm not going to let them charge.
3: Would you,
1: if anybody's going to charge, we'll charge. We're the one that has total control. We have total control. You know, we have a thing called the blockade with his Navy. And that Navy is, they call it a wall of steel, the United States wall of steel. And no, there's not going to be charging. We're not talking about charging at all. There won't be charging.
0: Despite that assertion from the president, the New York Times reports this morning, Iran and Oman are closing in on an agreement to reopen shipping traffic in the Strait of Hormuz, which vessels heading into the Persian Gulf will transit a channel controlled by Iran, while ships leaving the Gulf will travel on a channel near Oman. A service fee, as they're calling it, would be charged to cover the environmental impact of the shipping, security for the cargo ships and tankers, and for staffing. Revenues, Iranian officials say, would be divided equally between Iran and Oman. Let's bring in now Republican Senator Rand Paul of Kentucky. He's chairman of the Senate Homeland Security Committee and a member of the Senate Foreign Relations Committee. Senator, thanks so much for joining us this morning. A lot to talk to you about, but let's start with Iran. You've been consistent from the very beginning and really since before this war, too, that the War Powers Act must be brought back into American public, into the conversation around these wars. You've proposed this resolution to get Congress its say back in what the president can and cannot do in a war. Where does that fight stand?
4: Well, even more importantly, before you get to the War Powers Act, is the Constitution itself. The Constitution says that the declaration of war, the initiation of war, is a vote of Congress. There's a big debate in the Constitutional Convention. All of our founding fathers, from Hamilton to Jefferson, agreed they didn't want this power in the hands of one person. So really, there needs to be a vote. But there's also the advisability of the war. This is a war of choice, and it wouldn't have been my choice. I think if you look at it objectively, you know, one step forward, we decimated their military, but two steps backwards in that they've militarized the strait. The strait has never been militarized. And I think really no negotiations go forward until you can get a demilitarization of the strait. And you will still have to negotiate to get any nuclear achievement despite the military victory. So I think that really we're, by any objective viewing, are worse off now than we were before the war.
0: So then with that in mind, Senator, I think a lot of people in this country would agree with you on that assertion. What is the best possible outcome at this point for the United States? What's the best way out of this war?
4: The sooner the war ends, the better, and there are a lot of alternatives. If you still want to strive for your objective, and it's hard for people who begin a massive war and have spent tens of billions of dollars on this bombing campaign, it will be very hard for them to leave and not try to get their goal. One goal would be removal, and it's a noble goal, removal of the enriched uranium. If they could get that, they could really go a long way towards saying, well, gosh, it was justified. We got rid of their enriched uranium. But the only way you'll do that is you have to negotiate. So there are many hardliners in our administration that do not want any negotiation. They're the ones that trash any kind of talk of a settlement because they say, we're not going to negotiate. negotiate with these terrorists. We're not going to negotiate with this regime. We have to have regime change. But short of regime change, which doesn't seem to be occurring, you will have to negotiate. So I am a big believer that sanctions are of absolutely no value unless you exchange them for something. So it's release of sanctions that gets behavioral change. We have 26,000 sanctions on Russia. They're going to put more on this week. It doesn't do anything to Russia. We have thousands on with Iran. If you want Iran's behavior to change, you have to trade them, relief of sanctions for a behavior. So frankly, if they would release and have the 440 kilograms of enriched uranium leave the country, I would have significant, very significant relief of trade sanctions, and they would be dependent one upon another. And you wouldn't have to worry about whether they're telling the truth or not, because it would be the removal of something that physically would happen. So I think there is possibility for a peace, but there are some in my party that don't want any peace and want it to go on until there's a regime change. And I think that could be a long time.
5: So, Senator, you've made clear you didn't agree with the war. You do not think it's been a success. So in its aftermath, when it does end, whenever that might be, where does that leave the United States? The reports of our munitions supply has been dramatically reduced, really dwindled, our ability to defend, you know, our interests around the globe, but also a projection of weakness to the rest of the world, to Russia, to China, because the United States here might be leaving the Middle East with Iran strengthened in its control over the Strait of Hormuz and the hardliners' power in Tehran.
4: You know, I think the one thing that is without question, when you see our military might and the execution of it, that nobody can touch us. We are unparalleled. Doesn't mean we can end every conflict around the world or that we should intervene, but we are unparalleled. We will have to replenish our stores over time. But the immediate vote that will come up for us very soon, to me, is essentially a proxy vote for continuing the war. And so I'm not much for spending another $100, $200 billion without offsetting. If they're willing to cut spending somewhere else, I'll consider it. But just to add more to the debt, I think makes us weaker. I actually think the national debt is a greater threat than any threat of foreign invasion to our country. I think it's from within. It's the rot from within. It's the devaluation of our currency. And it's frankly the chance that there'll be an economic panic at some point because we're so far overextended.
0: Senator, how do you pull back? How do we as a country, how does Congress pull back its power to declare war? I mean, I'm thinking back 25 years now to the AUMF after 9/11. Your father, Congressman Ron Paul, voted for that, but didn't want that used for Iraq a year later. And here we are with these blanket declarations of war. How do we return to that constitutional responsibility?
4: I think the interesting thing is presidents of both parties have been abusing executive power. But even George Bush, who was heavily criticized by myself, my father and others for the wars he got us involved with, he actually did come to Congress. There was an authorization of the military force, you're right, for the Afghan war and for the Iraq war. And so that's at least trying to obey the Constitution. Now, I've had the debate with this administration, and, you know, the Office of Legal Counsel is the apologist for the president. They're always for executive power, whether they're Republican or Democrat. That's their job. But they told me this isn't a war. And I said, well, why isn't it a war? And they said, well, a constitutional war has to have significant casualties. And I said, well, then we would have to wait till the war is over to count up our dead to decide that we weren't in favor of initiating the war. Initiation or declaration of the war is before the casualties. But the way they define it is, you know, Venezuela wasn't a war because not many Americans died. And so I asked the Secretary of State, I said, well, what if they bombed the U.S. Capitol in the United States, bomb our air defenses, abduct our president, and remove him from the country? Would that be war? And as much as I'm anti-war, I'll vote to go to war if someone attacks our capital. So it is war. And we can't say it's not war when we do it, but it is war when somebody else does it. Because I think that rings hollow worldwide, but also rings hollow for those of us who would like to avoid unnecessary war.
0: A lot of people agree with you. That power needs to be restored. Senator, I want to turn to your questioning last week in front of that committee of Dr. Anthony Fauci. He pled the Fifth Agreement more than 100 times in response to your questions and those of others on the panel. Were you surprised that he came in with that approach, or did you expect that?
4: We didn't know what to expect. We were debating it that morning whether he would testify or not. I think he could have testified honestly. If he was worried about saying that he destroyed records, he has a pardon for that. So he did destroy a lot of records. We think, and we're still going to look at this, but we think hundreds, if not thousands, of records were destroyed, that it was a routine practice by him. We have his executive assistant saying, I destroyed a ton of records. this weekend, a ton of emails this weekend. If he would have admitted to that, he wouldn't have had culpability. Just had to, and even he could even justify it. He could even say, oh, well, I didn't think they were important. I didn't think they were government records. He could make all kinds of excuses. They probably wouldn't be acceptable to me, but I think he could have escaped legal culpability. And unfortunately, I think for him, the country and history will remember him as pleading the fifth 111 times, and it didn't look good. And there are arguments on both sides of every debate, but the biggest thing is, I want people to understand that it's a bad idea to fund dangerous research. It was a particularly bad idea to fund this in China. And this wasn't a one-off. Anthony Fauci's been one of the probably most famous advocates of this gain-of-function research going back to when they manipulated the avian flu in 2010. Manipulating the avian flu, which has a 50% death rate, to make it more infectious to mammals is a death wish for the world. And there needs to be a debate about this, open, without politics, a debate about whether we should fund manipulating animal viruses to make them more infectious to humans. I think it is something really that we need to look at as if we are looking at nuclear weapons and trying to prevent nuclear war.
0: And people really wanted answers out of that hearing. I mean, there's still an open question and some dispute about how this COVID-19 virus that killed 1.2 million Americans, how it came to be and how the next one can be prevented. But part of the reason that Dr. Fauci and his team said they came in with the approach of pleading the fifth is because they had heard specifically from you time and again that you wanted Dr. Fauci to be jailed. Here's a little of what you've said over the years.
4: Fauci should go to prison for 5 years for lying to Congress. They've prosecuted other people. They've selectively gone after Republicans, but in no way will they do anything about him lying. It's a felony punishable by 5 years in jail. We've referred it to the Department of Justice. I don't think Biden's Department of Justice will do anything with it. But yes, it is very dangerous to have public officials who we need to have trust in coming and lying to us. But he has lied dozens of times.
6: You believe that Anthony Fauci belongs in jail?
4: Without question.
0: Senator, the Wall Street Journal editorial board wrote this week, Mr. Paul is too set on criminalizing policy differences in our view, and Dr. Fauci does not belong in jail on evidence that we have seen. Do you still believe that Dr. Anthony Fauci should go to prison?
4: I'll give you an example of the level of dishonesty. In January of 2020, as the epidemic was just coming to our shores, he received private information, and he agreed with it, that the epidemic didn't start in the wet market. The wet market was a super spreader event, but the original people who were sick from COVID were not associated with the wet market. But because the wet market is an argument for a natural occurrence, he continued to argue that for year and year, but he wasn't telling us that he privately disagreed with himself. He also said in January 2020, he said that we are worried that this virus has been manipulated because we know they do gain-of-function research. So when he says, oh, we never funded gain-of-function research in private, he was very worried that they were doing this research. Now, he would argue our money didn't go to it, but I would argue that you really shouldn't be funding a lab that you're worried that they are doing gain-of-function research.
0: So should he go to prison for that, Senator?
4: Well, that's a good question. Did he lie to Congress? I think he did lie to Congress. And I think, to be fair, that people who lie to Congress should be charged with a felony and, if convicted, go to jail. There's also the question of destroying records. That's also a felony crime. So I think both destroying records and lying to Congress are serious crimes. But the reason is, and what I've always wanted more than, you know, whether he goes to jail or not, is the truth and an understanding from the public that this research is so dangerous that it has to have intense scrutiny, that I think in all likelihood we funded a lab and this virus came from the lab and maybe 15 million people died. This isn't the first time. This happened in 1977. Right. We have virtually absolute proof in 1977 that a virus leaked out and infected the whole world, influenza virus.
5: So, Senator, certainly, though, there were many, Wall Street Journal board, editorial board included, who thought that was an opportunity, that hearing, to get more answers, and it instead devolved into what it was. But one of your criticisms of Dr. Fauci is that, in your estimation, he said one thing publicly, where he sort of downplayed the virus, and one thing privately, where he acknowledged, you know, its seriousness. Well, President Trump did the exact same thing, that he told the American people there, January, February, March 2020, that this was something that would blow over, while we know, because he had transcripts and audio recordings with his calls with Bob Woodward, the journalist, where he said to Mr. Woodward, this is far more serious. So does President Trump deserve that same level of scrutiny as you want Dr. Fauci to face?
4: You know, I think the main culpability of Dr. Fauci is that he advocated for a decade before this the funding of these labs. He funded a lab in the Netherlands that mutated the avian flu and made it more dangerous. The whole scientific community, led by a scientist at MIT, set up this Cambridge working group and were very, very critical, said it shouldn't have been funded and it shouldn't have been published. There are people who are nonpartisan. There's a Stanford professor by the name of David Relman who advises government, is very knowledgeable in these affairs, and said that the research in the Netherlands on the avian flu should have never occurred. So he has made mistake after mistake, and the idea or the decision to fund this dangerous research in China, I think, may be one of the worst, if not the worst, medical public health decision in a lifetime.
5: Well, Senator, along that line, then, in your argument, should everyone involved with this sort of research, this gain-of-function research, should they all these people, face potential criminal investigation?
4: I think they should all apologize, and I think they all are culpable in many ways, maybe not legally. For example, the research project from 2018 called DEFUSE, D-E-F-U-S-E, was to take a coronavirus and insert a furin cleavage site. That is very similar to what COVID looks like. That was to be funded by our government, never was. But when COVID came out and they saw the structure of COVID, they should have said, oh, my goodness, this is just like the research project that we looked at and rejected because it was too dangerous 2 years ago. No one said a word. There's got to be 150 people that were in different meetings that knew about this. Ralph Baric knew about it. He was a lead investigator. He says he never told Fauci. Fauci says he never received this. They all had to know. But Fauci also knew that he'd been funding the lab. One of the first emails he gets from his assistant in January 2020 is an email that says, gain of function research in Wuhan. They were labeling it that way. EcoHealth, that was getting the money from NIH and sending it to Wuhan, they put in one of their letters when their funding started up again, thank you for restarting our gain of function research. They were all calling it that. So the level of dishonesty here is astonishing, but it wasn't a mistake. It was because Fauci had a conflict of interest. His conflict of interest is he knew he funded this, and he knew if it came from the lab that there would be a culpability attached. So he argued for the natural origin, not because he objectively thought so, but it was better for him.
0: So, Senator, I guess the bigger question a lot of people have as they listen to this debate and this conversation is, are you suggesting something nefarious from Dr. Anthony Fauci? There were things that made a lot of us mad and in hindsight make us even more mad, that schools were closed too long, that 6 feet apart may have been some kind of arbitrary number, that little kids didn't need to wear two masks to go to the playground. But all of that is after the fact, in the fog of war. Are you suggesting that Dr. Fauci made mistakes, which I'm sure he would concede he did, or that there's something nefarious behind his actions?
4: I would say it's wrong-headed. I'm not sure I would use the words nefarious. I would say that he is of the belief that the common man can't handle the truth and that people like him who are the science, the elite, and the experts should make decisions. So many of his decisions about masks, he originally said you didn't need to wear them, which is probably the bulk of the truth from most of the studies. Cochrane analysis looked at 78 different studies in a meta-study, and that's what their conclusion was. But when he told us that, he also then explained why he said masks don't work. So there was a shortage. And I was just telling people that because it was a practical way of saving them for the doctors. So he was telling us noble lies, platonic lies, because he's one of the philosopher kings. So it really is about an attitude, but it is an arrogance, and it is an arrogance that shouldn't go unchallenged.
5: Certainly, though, there are many who feel Dr. Fauci devoted decades of his life to public service and public health. Senator Paul, before we go, though, I want to switch to a couple other topics, one being Todd Blanche, who appears to be on the verge of being confirmed attorney general. A couple of your Republican colleagues, Tillis and Cornyn, stood in the way for a bit, but now have suggested they will back off because of his promises about the weaponization fund, which you have criticized, as well as the IRS protections for President Trump and his family. We've had a number of legal and congressional experts say there are all kinds of loopholes in both of those documents. And President Trump has made clear in his public remarks this week that he still wants both of those things preserved. What is your level of concern that they could be revived?
4: I think, like a lot of people, it looked like self-dealing when the president or the administration sues the IRS, then they become the administration, then they settle with themselves. Most people had trouble understanding how that could be appropriate. I think the senators did a good job trying to confirm more. There was a promise to get rid of the weaponization fund, but I think that promise is made more concrete by the actions in the last day or so by Todd Blanche. I'm not for the fund, so I'm not for having it be resurrected.
5: And Senator Paul, lastly, could you give us an update on the health and status of your colleague in the Senate, Mitch McConnell? It's been weeks, of course, since he has been able to serve or his office provide any update on how he is doing. Can you tell us how he's doing? Do you believe right now that the interests of the people of Kentucky are being well represented in the Senate?
4: You know, I don't have any private knowledge. I haven't spoken with him, and I've read the press releases, so I have as much knowledge as you do. He is getting older, and he's had many health problems in the last year. I think that's why he made the decision, you know, not to run for reelection. I've had many, many political and policy differences with him, but I guess I'm of the opinion that he's struggling and that he's trying to get better, and I just wish him well. There will be a new senator in 3 months. I think he'll be back if there is a close vote, which might be good or bad for me, depending on what the issue is. But I do wish him well. I mean, you know, I try to treat, you know, we've had Democrat senators out for 6 months to a year with strokes, with severe injuries. So I try to be open to giving people a little bit of break for health reasons.
0: Well, we hope he recovers as well. Republican Senator Rand Paul of Kentucky, covering a lot of ground for us this morning. We really appreciate your time, Senator. Thank you.
4: Thank you.
0: Still ahead, former special counsel Jack Smith could once again be headed to Capitol Hill. We'll explain why next on Morning Joe.

Former special counsel Jack Smith has been invited to testify before the Senate Judiciary Committee next month. Republican Senator and Committee Chair Chuck Grassley made the announcement last night in a social media post. This comes after Grassley revealed last October that Smith's Arctic Frost probe, which focused on attempts to overturn the 2020 election, sought 10 Republican senators' phone records. Then last month, Grassley said he was notified by the Department of Justice that Smith's team secretly obtained lawmakers' text messages as part of an investigation into President Trump's alleged role in the January 6th Capitol attack, as well as the classified documents that were found at Mar-a-Lago. Smith, of course, oversaw both cases, but they were each dropped following Trump's 2024 election victory. Elsewhere, as we've been previewing this morning, Michigan voters head to the polls today to decide one of the most closely watched Democratic primary battles in the country. It marks the end of a bruising and expensive intra-party fight between more moderate Congresswoman Haley Stevens and progressive former Detroit Health Director Abdul El-Sayed. El-Sayed, who's barked by Senator Bernie Sanders, spent much of his campaign positioning himself against the establishment, while Stevens, who's backed by Senate Minority Leader Chuck Schumer and Michigan Governor Gretchen Whitmer, made her case based more on electability and experience. We, of course, will have those results for you all day long and this evening here on MS Now. And we'll be right back with more.

0: Live shot of the U.S. Capitol, and in just moments, the Senate Judiciary Committee will meet there to vote on advancing Todd Blanche's nomination to become Attorney General on a permanent basis. I'm going to tell you this morning the path does look clear for him to be confirmed. Joining us now is Sky Perriman. She's president and CEO of Democracy Forward, a nonprofit legal organization that looks to advance democracy through litigation, policy, and public education. Sky, good to see you again. You and your organization have raised some real warnings about some of the things we've heard from Blanche during these proceedings, including the support for weaponization fund, for these IRS protections for the president and his family and businesses. Now, Blanche made an agreement in recent days to put those aside, but we've heard from legal experts, and I believe you share this view, that there are significant loopholes in these agreements, and they could easily be revived.
1: Yeah, I mean, these are not really worth the paper they're written on. The reason the slush fund is not operating right now is because our team at Democracy Forward, on behalf of brave plaintiffs, including a federal prosecutor, went to court and blocked the slush fund. That's why it's not operating. And Todd Blanche has refused, the Department of Justice has refused in that case, to sign documents under oath stating that the slush fund will not go forward and that it will not ever go forward in the future. And so people really aren't fooled by this. It seems like yesterday some early media reports may have been fooled by it, and maybe some Republican senators are fooled by it. But the American public and, of course, our clients and what we're seeing across the board, this is just clearly a way to try to rescue his confirmation. But it's not really going to provide any real guarantee to the American people that their tax dollars won't be used for this political kickback scheme.
0: Yep.

0: polls certainly suggest this is an unpopular idea. And taking a step back, it is damaging to our democracy. First, on the IRS part of this, that one family could be get benefits that the rest of that everybody else in the country does not in terms of avoiding tax scrutiny. And then the other piece of it, as you just say, it's January, potentially even January 6th rioters, convicted felons could stand to benefit from this fund, which some worry could pose as an incentive to act out again.
1: Absolutely. I mean, the fund is absolutely unlawful, which is why federal courts have blocked it. But it really does tell you what the president and his allies want, that they won't come out and stop it. And then on the IRS front, I mean, people know cheating and favoritism when they see it. And that's why this is so deeply unpopular with the American public. Our commitment at Democracy Forward on behalf of our clients and on behalf of the American people is that we will be in court every day fighting these battles. And the courts and the lawyers are doing their job. We have blocked this fund. But it really is time for Congress to do its job on behalf of the people. And there's really no excuse for this, given that the vast majority of people, including people across the political spectrum, deeply disapprove of this self-dealing by the president.
0: President and CEO of Democracy Forward, Skyra Perriman, our thanks to you. We, of course, will be watching that hearing as it gets underway in a few minutes. Todd Blanche does seem on track to be confirmed as Attorney General. But to Sky's point here, polls suggest Americans are not happy with these measures and are not happy with President Trump and the Republican Party right now. So they are significant underdogs as they head the barrel towards the midterms this November. But President Trump, he still wields power over the executive branch, including the Department of Justice. We have seen him push for investigations from everything from his political foes like James Comey to a canoeist who picked up debris in the reflecting pool. So that's not going to change. We, of course, will be watching that as well as results out of Michigan tonight. That does it for us this morning here on Morning Joe. But we'll see you again tomorrow, 6 a.m. Eastern. Stephanie Ruhle picks up MS Now's live coverage in just 90 seconds.

0: protesters and rioters get reparations. There's not an insignificant cost to that. It's all political, of course, right? You have the president saying, yeah, these people who destroyed the Capitol, who assaulted police officers, do deserve some monetary reparation. But in terms of actually seeing this thing go through, you know, theoretically, as soon as he's confirmed, Todd Blanche could issue another memorandum saying, actually, you know, I've reversed my reversal. And as for the immunity, it does still apply to the very people who were initially supposed to receive it. So substantively, very little is done. And it appears that Todd Blanche will get passed through the committee and then very likely confirmed by the full Senate. Politically, I think there is some damage that was done by this whole charade.
1: We're actually watching Chuck Grassley speak right now. The hearing started about 3 minutes ago. Michael, you are right outside the room. Set the stage for us.
2: Yes, Steph, as was mentioned, this is likely to go through because Tom Tillis and John Cornyn are now on board, and there are certainly holes in this agreement. And I think it's interesting that Cornyn and Tillis themselves are kind of recognizing tacitly, but in a way, that this did fall short of what they had initially hoped for. John Cornyn yesterday was talking to reporters, and he said the only way to make this permanent and legal binding would have been for the IRS immunity portion, would have been President Trump himself as a person in that settlement, reopening it, and then slimming down those terms. But of course, Trump was not going to do that. So he said the next best thing we could get was in writing this clarification. And then on the portion of the anti-weaponization fund, Tom Tillis said that if this does go to court, there is now a signed document by the acting attorney general saying it does not exist. So in a way, they are recognizing that it didn't come as far as they wanted to. In fact, John Cornyn yesterday said, we did as much as we can. Tom Tillis said with that anti-weaponization fund, it's the law that allows it to be a established. So Congress should now look towards changing the law so something like this cannot be used. But certainly, again, the moral of the story is this is going to go through because these two senators cut a deal that was not as far as what they had wanted. So now what we're going to see come down today is that there are going to be a number of speeches from senators. And then we do expect Todd Blanche to advance through the Senate Judiciary Committee. But I would say that it's not going to be a cakewalk from there. Once this goes to the full Senate floor, there are still a handful of Republicans who are skeptical of Todd Blanche and have not yet committed to supporting him. Yesterday, Bill Cassidy would not even comment on the matter. In the past, he's voiced concerns about the fund, about the audit immunity, but also about the fact that this is somebody who was President Trump's former personal attorney now going into an independent role. He wants to make sure that Todd Blanche will not be doing the president's bidding in the job. And then you have people like Susan Collins and Lisa Murkowski who want to talk to Todd, who want to talk to John Cornyn and Tom Tillis about this deal. So there are certainly still a few hurdles, but as has been mentioned, because the two cut this watered down deal, it does look like Todd Blanche is going to get the permanent job.
1: Okay, then can we just go back to senators like Bill Cassidy will want to make sure that Blanche won't be carrying Donald Trump's water? What words could Todd Blanche say, honestly, that would give anyone that firm assurance? Because it wasn't long ago that Bill Cassidy, despite his reservations, voted to confirm RFK, and look where that got us.
2: Yeah, and there was also the move by Bill Cassidy initially to vote for the War Powers Resolution with Iran. And then after having a conversation in the Situation Room, he changed his vote to no. This is when we get into the conversation of those profiles and courage among Republican lawmakers. Will they take a stand at this moment, or are they going to decide that they are going to take a deal or take some sort of compromise, vote yes, and move on? That is going to be the key question here. Of course, Bill Cassidy is somebody who is ripe for that profile and courage, given the fact that he just lost his re-election bid to a Trump-backed challenger. His President Trump's reservations with him have been no secret. So certainly, if it would be anybody, it could be Bill Cassidy. But again, we have seen people come up to the precipice of trying to have that profile and courage and go against President Trump, and at the last minute fall back. So we're going to have to see if somebody like Bill Cassidy will take that step. But to your point, Steph, I mean, Todd Blanche has said a number of times he's going to be an independent attorney general.
1: Michael,
2: whether or not folks trust his word,
1: I'm going to interrupt you because Senator Chuck Grassley is speaking, and they're actually speaking about the so-called anti-weaponization fund. Let's listen in.
3: For one half of what Tillis and Cornyn were trying to accomplish, should have been accomplished very easy, and it seems like it took the longest part to get settled. So I thank everybody for their patience in doing it. Turning to today's agenda, I'd like to say a few words about Mr. Blanche. The Justice Department has thrived under his leadership. Among other things, Mr. Blanche has led major successes in thwarting federal program fraud, ending racial discrimination, and restoring the safety of every American. I'd like to take a few moments to reflect on that last one, the safety of Americans, primary job of the Attorney General and the Justice Department. At the end of the hearing, Mr. Blanche stated that his job was, quote, securing safety for every American, end quote. He is absolutely right. It's clear that from his track record that Mr. Blanche has succeeded. We've seen report after report showcasing the department's increase in violent crime arrests, disruption of terrorist activities, and the seizure of illegal firearms and controlled substances. The Council on Criminal Justice recently issued 2026 mid-year report on crime trends. The results are very astounding. The reported rates for homicide dropped 51% from its peak over 9 years ago. Carjackings down 73%. Residential burglaries down 56%. Motor vehicle thefts down 51%. Now, critics might say, well, there was a spike of crime in 2020. So it looks, let's look at the reported crime rates in 26 compared to 2019. Sexual assaults down 13%. Assaults with firearms down 17%. Robbery down 41%. Drug offenses down 15%. And that's just a few of the statistics I could give you. Without objection, I want to enter this report in the record. Is there any objection? I hear none. The Washington Times noted, quote, homicides are on a track to hit the lowest point in recorded U.S. history amid an overall decline in crime nationwide, end quote. Based on these stats, it's evident that no Justice Department in our nation's history can boast the successes of this Justice Department under Mr. Blanche's leadership. Still, the critics can't bring themselves to acknowledge this reality. The Washington Times stated, quote, the encouraging news was met with little explanation as to why crime, especially homicides, has cratered after spiking from 2020 to 2022, end of quote. That's a strange thing for them to say. The press has no explanation for what changed between then and now, because I can think of an explanation. I think every American in this country who feels safer at home and in their towns and cities can think of an explanation. It's very obvious. Todd Blanche's Justice Department has reprioritized the safety of Americans after the Biden administration opened borders to violent criminals and then turned a blind eye to heinous crimes that were happening around the country. The Biden administration was too busy weaponizing the Justice Department against political opponents to stop real crime. And so please don't forget, whistleblowers and media outlets reported that the Biden FBI even reassigned personnel from investigating child sex crimes to work on January 6 cases. So it's no surprise that when the Trump administration secured the borders and Mr. Blanche did his job prioritizing safety of Americans, crime has come down. But despite clear evidence that America is safer under Mr. Blanche's leadership, some have alleged that he doesn't care about victims. I can think of plenty of victims who would disagree with that. This committee received a letter for more than 300 Angel families who strongly support Mr. Blanche. They praised his commitment to, quote, core public safety priorities, stopping illegal immigration, eliminating cartels and transnational criminal organizations, ending trafficking in dangerous drugs and human beings, and protecting American communities from violent crime, end of quote, of their statement. As we heard from one of these angel moms at the hearing, Jennifer Boss, her testimony was heart-wrenching as she told about her daughter's tragic and gruesome death. She stated, quote, from the time I've spent talking to Todd Blanche, I knew immediately that he makes victims a priority. Under his direction, the DOJ has engaged directly with Angel families and treated us not like political props, but as partners in preventing future tragedies, and that's all that we've ever asked for, end of quote. Ms. Boss concluded by stating, quote, I 100% believe that Todd Blanche will be one who can deliver justice, saving lives of people who will never know it, end of quote. Ms. Boss knows that America is safer with Mr. Blanche at the helm. The Angel families know it, and Americans across the country know it. Today, I'm not only voting to advance Todd Blanche's nomination, I'm voting for the safety of the American people. Senator Durbin.
4: Thanks, Mr. Chairman. Reflect on the fact that as we meet today, there are thousands, literally tens of thousands of men and women in the United States who got up this morning and put on a badge or picked up their briefcase and went to work to make sure that we would be safe. They are in law enforcement all across the United States of America. They count on this system of justice, as we all do, to give us not only safety in our homes, but also fairness when it comes to treatment by the government. The man we are discussing this morning seeks to be the number one law enforcement enforcer of the United States of America, the Attorney General of the United States, the highest-ranking law enforcement position. And what have we learned in the last few weeks when it comes to Todd Blanche? We have learned that simply his word is not enough for most of us, not even for some of my Republican friends. Even his word under oath is not credible enough. We have a demand by colleagues that I support, a demand that Mr. Blanche, when it comes to important promises to the American people, put it in writing. Put it in writing. And in fact, he did. Mr. Chairman, the political escapade of the last week has made it clearer than ever that Todd Blanche has no business serving as our nation's chief law enforcement officer. Two Republican members of this committee said they would not vote for Mr. Blanche unless the J6 cop beater slush fund was permanently and irrevocably terminated. And of course, these two members, and I support their position, said to Mr. Blanche, you have to put it in writing if you're going to say those words. President Trump responded, as we might have guessed, as he always does, by doubling down on his position and personally attacking our colleagues. To state the obvious, Mr. Blanche's statement on the slush fund and the IRS immunity agreement are not signed by the parties to the settlement agreement and are therefore unenforceable. The parties could still sue to enforce the agreement, and the cop beaters fund can easily be revived with a new order from the Department of Justice 15 minutes after Mr. Blanche is confirmed as Attorney General. Indeed, the president himself has loudly telegraphed that's his plan. This is the exact issue that the two senators identified as a basis for their objection to his nomination, Blanche's nomination. To my Republican colleagues, you gave Mr. Blanche the benefit of the doubt when you supported his nomination to be Deputy Attorney General. 17 months later, there is no doubt where his loyalty will lie. Take a look at this promise, unprecedented, I believe, in the history of the United States, that somehow Mr. Blanche engineered an agreement, an understanding, a settlement, you name it, that said that Donald Trump will never be held responsible for any violations of tax crimes before the date of this document that was signed, saying that the president can commit any crime in the tax code and not be held personally responsible. Does that sound like he is being held to an accountability that we all expect of every single American? Instead of serving the American people and upholding the rule of law and the Constitution, Mr. Blanch has aided and abetted the most corrupt administration in the history of the United States. Prior to this hearing, Mr. Blanch told me he, quote, made a mistake, close quote, by creating the January 6th slush fund. Where did he say it? In my office, with witnesses, my staff, to what I'm about to say. When I asked him about this under oath, Mr. Blanch falsely claimed that he never made this statement. That's not true. Mr. Blanch's willingness to casually lie under oath about a statement he made in a room full of witnesses shows the lengths he will go to avoid offending President Trump. Why doesn't he want to concede he made a mistake? We all do that from time to time, right? No, no, no. Manly MAGA leaders do not admit a mistake or use the word sorry. So he was held accountable by the president. Mr. Blanch has claimed he recused himself from matters involving President Trump in his personal capacity. Yet he personally signed the agreement releasing President Trump, his family, and businesses from tax liability. When asked how DOJ justified the slush fund's outrageous $1.776 billion price tag, Mr. Blanch refused to answer. He shows contempt for this committee and for our history by refusing to admit that the sum was chosen to signal support for the January 6th rioters, and many of us remember when they attacked and invaded the Capitol. Those rioters shamelessly invoked 1776 to compare themselves to American revolutionaries. Give me a break. Mr. Blanch told me that a ruling against the settlement was, quote, a hit piece personally directed at him. This is no surprise coming from the man who declared that the Justice Department is, quote, at war, close quote, with the courts. These are not the words of someone who would serve our nation as a top law enforcement official. One of Mr. Blanch's first acts as Deputy Attorney General was to issue a memo gutting DOJ's crypto crime enforcement, which allowed the president to rake in $1.4 billion in a crypto windfall last year, even as Americans reported billions of dollars in cryptocurrency fraud losses. The president did just fine, thank you. Meanwhile, Mr. Blanch still has, through his children and grandchildren, $150,000 in crypto assets. Last year, under Mr. Blanch's leadership, more than 1,000 FBI personnel were pulled off key law enforcement priorities. What was a higher priority than their oath that they've taken to uphold the law? They were directed to flag Epstein records and look for any mention of Donald Trump. Mr. Blanch refused to tell me who gave this order, but former Attorney General Bondi made it clear, saying Blanch was, quote, in charge of the Epstein files. And when the Epstein Files Transparency Act forced DOJ to release the files, not only did the department delay reviewing and producing it, it recklessly failed to redact hundreds of survivors' personal information, victimizing them all over again. And they testified before this committee under oath to that fact. Meanwhile, the names of powerful Epstein cronies remain protected in clear violation of the law. When scrutiny of the Epstein cover-up intensified, Mr. Blanch participated in secret meetings in the White House Situation Room, of all places, to strategize about protecting Trump, not Epstein survivors. Mr. Blanch volunteered to interview convicted sex trafficker Ghislaine Maxwell, a transparent attempt to exonerate President Trump. Just days later, she was transferred to a minimum security camp, which is unheard of, unprecedented, for serious sex offenders like her. Mr. Blanch agreed to meet with Epstein survivors after months of pleas, only when his nomination was in jeopardy and a member of this committee said he wouldn't consider voting for him unless he met with these survivors. He finally met with them for almost an hour. As one survivor, Dan Obinsky, who testified before this committee, said, the meeting was a box-checking exercise. Mr. Blanche refused to take accountability for redaction failures, and he wouldn't commit to following their suggested investigative leads. It is clear that Mr. Blanche hopes to sweep the Epstein scandal under the rug. I thank those survivors for the courage they showed in this room, today and around the country, for continuing to advocate for survivors and speak truth to power. Mr. Blanche has played a key role in terminating thousands of Department of Justice officials. The chairman talked about his law enforcement record. Let's look at it. The goal is clear. Replace these DOJ officials with unqualified mega loyalists who will rubber stamp President Trump's corruption. Under Mr. Blanche's leadership, more than 16,000 employees have left the department. 16,000 employees have left the Department of Justice, including more than a fourth of its attorneys. Many have been fired for declining to initiate vindictive prosecutions or refusing to follow unethical orders, like career immigration litigator Erez Zerouveni, who refused an order from Mr. Blanche's former law partner, Emil Bove, to lie in federal court. Mr. Blanche bragged about firing career law enforcement officials simply because they were assigned to investigate President Trump's misconduct. Mr. Blanche is responsible for department losing thousands of years of law enforcement and national security expertise. This makes all of us less safe. Consider this quote. On Blanche's watch, the Trump DOJ has pursued an unabashedly vindictive agenda of leveraging the government's awesome prosecutorial powers in public trust, its public trust, against the president's political enemies. These aren't my words. This is the conclusion of the National Review, the leading conservative publication founded by William Buckley. This isn't about Democrats versus Republicans. This is about rule of law versus lawlessness. The Attorney General is supposed to be the people's lawyer. Department of Justice should work on behalf of all the American people. Mr. Blanche continues to operate as the president's personal lawyer, treating the Justice Department like a law firm serving one client, the president. The president has made it clear he plans to keep Mr. Blanche in place as acting Attorney General, a damning comment on his capacity to honorably serve in this role. This committee does not need to legitimate Mr. Blanche's appointment by providing our consent. I yield.
3: Before I call on Democrats to speak, I'd like to have Cornyn and Tillis have a few minutes, and then we'll go to the other side of the aisle.
5: Thank you, Mr. Chairman. The Office of Attorney General is one of the most challenging jobs in the cabinet. You are at the same time the people's lawyer, as Senator Durbin has said, while you are a member of the president's cabinet, subject to being dismissed at the pleasure of the president. It is a very challenging balance to strike, to be sure. The tax lawsuit that was filed by President Trump and his son and the Trump Organization in January of 2026 was what prosecutors called unparalleled in the IRS's history. A contractor with Bose Hamilton got the job at the IRS for the express purpose of leaking tax returns, private tax returns, that of people he thought the public needed to know about. That is a violation of the criminal law. And the contractor is currently serving a five-year term in the federal penitentiary for that. Initially, when the president filed suit, he sought $10 billion in damages. That is nowhere to be found in the final settlement. The settlement documents also created a roughly $1.8 billion weaponization fund. That is no longer part of the settlement. I've been very clear, as others have, that in order to support Mr. Blanche's nomination, I needed specific assurances in writing about a release signed by the acting attorney general last May. I asked for written assurances that clarifies the scope of the parties to the IRS audit agreement and permanently ends the weaponization fund. While this may sound like nitpicking to some, it's critically important not only to me but to other members of the Senate. What Mr. Blanche said under oath in his nomination hearing on these topics was important. He said under oath, subject to the penalties of perjury, that he signed the release he signed only applies to the IRS and the Treasury and only the parties who were defendants and the plaintiffs. And he also said once more that the weaponization fund was dead. This past Sunday, Senator Tillis and I came to an agreement after numerous meetings with the Department of Justice and Mr. Blanche on an agency interpretive guidance document that reaffirms what Mr. Blanche said in his sworn testimony in front of the committee. This document will help limit the substance and scope of the audit protection to the defendants in the lawsuit, the IRS and the Treasury, and it limits it to the parties to the audit settlement. It limits the parties to the audit settlement to the plaintiffs, the people who brought the lawsuit, and no one else. And importantly, it was retroactive, stated to be retroactive, not prospective, doesn't apply to future audits, but does settle all claims that were subject to the lawsuit and those that could have been brought in that lawsuit. And again, importantly, it ends the weaponization fund. The DOJ has repeatedly said that this is their legal position and interpretation, including filings in the Floyd versus Department of Justice in the Eastern District of Virginia and Dunn versus Trump and Citizens for Responsibility and Ethics in Washington versus Trump in the District of Columbia. They've been consistent about their assertion on behalf of the United States of America that the weaponization fund is dead. And of course, I expect them to live up to that in any future litigation. Given this agreement with Mr. Blanche, I expect the department to live up to this in future litigation, and I will vote to advance him out of the committee today. But my vote to advance Mr. Blanche's nomination goes beyond this document. We need a stabilizing force at the Department of Justice, and Mr. Blanche deserves the opportunity to provide that as opposed to continuing to serve in an acting capacity and as the Deputy Attorney General. The Department of Justice does not need a temporary, unconfirmed nominee as our nation's top law enforcement officer. President Trump needs someone in this role as well with a strong legal mind, but who also is close enough to him to give him confidential legal advice to tell him hard truths. I thought what Mr. Blanche said during his hearing was very important. He said, I can give the president confidential legal advice, but of course, he doesn't have to follow it. He was elected president of the United States and not me. That's the fact. I would advise Mr. Blanche not to be afraid to capitalize on that earned trust when necessary for the good of the country. I want to thank him for being willing to work with us, Senator Tillis and me, and I want to commend my staff, led by Francie Rooney and others, for their hard work on these negotiations. I'm glad we could address these issues here in committee so that this nomination can move forward, and I'm grateful to the chairman for giving me and Senator Tillis the latitude to do so.
6: Senator Tillis.
7: Thank you, Mr. Chairman, and thank you, Senator Cornyn. I am by no means going to match up against Senator Cornyn, a lawyer and a former judge, except to say that I believe that we have addressed the concerns that I have. The first one I call the payout pot for punks. I've never liked this 1776 fund. It made no sense to me, and I thought it was an insult to the police officers and the people that defended us on January the 6th. It's done. It's been rescinded, and I am satisfied. I also feel like Senator Cornyn addressed the other piece of it that has to do with the audit to my satisfaction. You know, the thing that interests me, and I'm kind of curious about the speeches that come after here, is how everybody has this view of they're as pure as the driven snow, and it's the other side that has a problem. I think we both have a problem, folks. If you want to talk about weaponization, Take a look at the Biden administration. Take a look at the Obama administration. Take a look at Crossfire Hurricane. Take a look at the codes that Lois Lerner used in the IRS to target businesses to try and unbank them. Take a look at the prospective pardons on the way out the door that President Biden did for family members, for staff members in Congress. The bottom line is nobody is clean here. And until we start recognizing this behavior as bad, we're just going to one-up it. Maybe it's a little bit more intense in this administration than the last one, and that a little bit more intense than the prior administration, and so on and so forth. But, folks, we've got to end this stuff. We do. I'm going to support Mr. Blanche's nomination, but what I hope I see out of him is a bending of the curve of this absurdity. The 86-47, some bonehead in North Carolina thinks that that's a crime. Well, they better damn sure have information to back it up, because if all it is a picture, that person should lose his job, his or her job. Similarly, the people who went after Republicans in the Biden administration should probably be disbarred or disciplined. So at the end of the day, don't act like you're standing on some sort of moral high ground if you start attacking this administration, because I can match you almost deed for deed. What I would like to see here is maybe people saying, look at instead of criticizing people on the other side of the aisle, why don't you go back and hold your own caucus and your conference to a higher standard? That's what I'm doing. That's what Senator Cornyn's doing. And that's what I think the American people want more of. And, Mr. Chair, thank you for your patience. I know from time to time I don't like delaying markups, but I thought that this was a very important one because we got to a good outcome. And I appreciate Mr. Blanche working in good faith, and I am prepared to vote yes today in his confirmation or in moving his confirmation or nomination forward.
6: Senator Whitehouse.
8: Thank you, Chairman. Today, I think, is a sad and embarrassing day for this committee. As it looks like on a party line vote, we are going to advance out of this committee probably the most discreditable person ever to seek the office of Attorney General of the United States. The reasons to vote against him number in the hundreds, but let's just focus on a few where my Republican colleagues purport to have great concern. Let's start with the Epstein files, where Todd Blanche participated in the cover-up, continues to participate in the cover-up.
1: In short, that is Sheldon Whitehouse, and he is not happy. We have been watching the Senate Judiciary Committee, whose meeting to vote on Todd Blanche Attorney General nomination. Coverage continues when Money, Power, Politics returns after a very quick break. Don't go ahead.

0: We're back with more coverage of the Senate Judiciary Committee meeting to vote on the confirmation of Acting Attorney General Todd Blanche. Let's listen in to Senator Sheldon Whitehouse, who, as I said before the break, he's not happy.
1: To the screw up, to the botched release that even Pam Bondi pointed at Blanche as responsible for. And it gives the blessing to his continuing role in the cover up of Epstein files. So there's Epstein for you. And let me ask the letter from the Epstein victims to Senators Tillis and Cornyn to be put into the record. So next we get to this crooked slush fund Trump family tax amnesty scam. Let's take a look at that. We've got these two new pieces of paper. One signed only by Todd Blanche, one not signed by anybody, neither of which has any legal effect whatsoever. They are decorative. So what problems do they leave behind? Well, one is, can you trust Todd Blanche going forward? I will tell you, I do not. I think it would be unreasonable to trust him going forward. There is enough weasel room in these documents to drive a truck through. And what might that truck look like? Well, you could get rid of the anti-weaponization fund for $1.776 billion, and in a month, put out the Trump Justice Fund for $1.9 billion. Nothing in this document prevents anything like that from happening. You could open a drive-up window at the Department of Justice for cop beaters from January 6 to come through and get friendly Federal Tort Claims Act settlements from the Department of Justice. They're already handing out settlements to Trump's allies. What's to prevent the drive-up window? Come on in. Here we are. We got the friendly form for you to file, and here's a check. Nothing prevents the cop beaters from being funded by the Trump Department of Justice. But let's assume that we really have made a big improvement here. Let's assume that the burglar has been forced to give back some of the jewelry he stole. Being forced to give back some ill-gotten gains doesn't mean you're not still a burglar. There's a question of the man's character, that he was willing to get into these schemes in the first place, into what George Will called the sludge of self-dealing of this administration. Even if there isn't slush fund 2.0, and even if there isn't the drive-up window for cop beaters, there's a real problem with an individual who would agree to that in the first place. To me, that should be disqualifying. And the last bit on that is how he got there. Let's not forget that there is an ongoing proceeding in Florida in federal court with an open question whether Todd Blanche committed a fraud upon the court. We don't hear that term, fraud upon the court, very often. It's probably the worst thing you can accuse someone of in a court proceeding. It means you're an officer of the court. It means you abused the process of the court, and you did so in order to accomplish an unjust and wrongful result. It's actually worse than contempt of court. It is so bad that in the history of the Department of Justice, no senior official has ever been even accused of a fraud upon the court. And we're advancing this guy before that question is settled in Florida, while there's still a bar issue, a disciplinary issue with the New York bar related to that misconduct. Fraud on the court is a big deal, and it's not going away. Then last of all, you've just got the general dishonesty and incompetence of the operation that Todd Blanche is running. And I'm not going to go through the list. It would take the whole day. But let me go through a couple of summaries of it. The Economist magazine, not exactly a left-wing publication, had its lead article, its cover article, on the U.S. Department of Justice, title, Degradation in Process. Degradation in Process. I ask unanimous consent to add that article to my remarks.
2: Without objection. Sure.
1: Then here's a story from ProPublica. Federal judges chastised Trump's Justice Department for unlawful, unethical, and unseemly conduct. I'll just read the first sentence. Across the country, federal judges are calling out Department of Justice lawyers, questioning in unprecedented ways whether they can be trusted to tell the truth or uphold centuries-old legal norms. Ask unanimous consent that that article be added to the record.
2: Without objection. So ordered.
1: And then there's a group called Just Security, which reads through decisions from federal judges around the country and gathers the incidences in which the federal judge has challenged the integrity or the competence of the Department of Justice. It's about this thick. I'll just ask to have its introduction put into the record. If my colleagues want to go and look and see what the avalanche of misconduct that Blanche's leadership has precipitated looks like, you know where to find the report. Here's the introduction. It talks about the presumption of regularity, a judicially created doctrine with a long and contested history. The doctrine affords the executive branch a distinct advantage by instructing courts to presume that executive officials have properly discharged their official duties. And what the report characterizes is the destruction of that presumption of regularity in this Department of Justice. So I ask unanimous consent that that be added as well. And then since I've mentioned it, I'll also ask George Will's article, where I described his description of the settlement between the president and the executive branch he heads, exemplifying the administration's sludge of self-dealing. That also be added to the record.
2: Without objection, so ordered.
1: The last question that I'm left with here is, what's left of this committee? What's left of this committee when we don't demand straight answers from witnesses? How many times has this Department of Justice been asked, what became of the $50,000 that the FBI reported that it handed to Mr. Homan in a bribery sting? That's administrative stuff. That gets reported. There's an account. You've got to check the money out. If you get the money back, you've got to check the money back. There's an administrative trail. We can't get any information about that. Our Republican colleagues see no evil, hear no evil, and speak no evil. Kash Patel virtually certainly lied to this committee sitting in front of us. Is there any interest in that? At a time when Republicans in Congress seem agitated about Biden officials lying to Congress? We got lies right here, folks. I don't know where this committee goes after it stops being taken seriously, because all you have to be is on the right partisan side to get this committee to roll over and play dead. Thank you, Chairman.
2: Senator Klobuchar.
0: I want to bring into the conversation David Rode, MS Now senior national security reporter, Michael Schnell, and Barb McQuaid still here. Barb, Senator Durbin, I said it before, he is not happy. He straight up accused Blanche of lying under oath.

0: You know, he said that in his office, he represented that he made a mistake in setting up this slush fund and cutting this deal with Donald Trump. And then when he showed up in the hearing room under oath on television where Donald Trump could see him, he backed down and denied saying that. According to Senator Durbin, he said it in front of witnesses. And so that's a lie. But the real problem, I think, is that he is afraid to admit out loud to Donald Trump a hard truth. If he can't do it under these circumstances, under oath, what is he saying to him in private? And so it is so clear, based on what we heard from Senator Durbin, Senator Whitehouse there, that unlike every attorney general who's come before him, who understands that the job is to represent the United States of America, Todd Blanche sees his job as representing one client, that is Donald Trump, and that is not the job of the attorney general of the United States.
1: So, Barb, assuming Sheldon Whitehouse is correct and he lied under oath, there will be no consequences for Todd Blanche. Aren't we witnessing the exact reason Donald Trump was thrust onto the political stage, you know, arguing that there are two systems of justice in this country, you know, one for thee, not for me? Isn't that what we're seeing right here? And Sheldon Whitehouse might make a great argument, but it's just an argument to an audience that we're watching this, and it won't change. There will be no consequence. It won't change the results.
0: No, the way to prosecute a claim for lying before Congress is to refer it to the U.S. Attorney's Office for the District of Columbia so that case can be prosecuted. And the boss, ultimately, of that office would be Todd Blanche. So I don't think there will be any consequences here. It is, as Senator Whitehouse said, a very sad day for the United States, for this committee, and for the Department of Justice when we've got someone who is willing to serve, who is going to serve one master and not his real client, the United States of America.
1: And let's be clear, David. Tillis said that the anti-weaponization fund is done. It's dead. It's been rescinded. But it hasn't been.
2: No, and we've talked to multiple legal experts. You know, Lisa Rubin and our own people said the same thing. It's not done. And there's one thing, and I believe it was either Senator Cornyn or Senator Tillis I wanted to highlight. He praised this testimony from Todd Blanche about his role as the attorney general and how he would deal with the president. And so Blanche said, and this is a totally different view of the president and the president's powers, but Blanche said in his testimony, he, the president, doesn't have to follow his legal advice. He was elected president of the United States, not me. So that's essentially an argument that the president, if you say, Mr. President, don't do this, you're going to break the law. The president can do whatever he wants. It's part of this whole unitary executive theory that the president alone should have all this power. He can be impeached by Congress. That's it. But we're just seeing this, you know, the job of the attorney general, as Barbara said, is to enforce the laws of the United States. And if the president violates those laws, the attorney general would resign. That's what happened in Watergate. That's what happened when a generation stood up to an abusive president. And that's not happening today. It's a view that the president is like a king, can decide what's legal and illegal. And that's, to me, is what's so alarming about what's happening right now.
1: So, Barb, is that what you're interpreting? Todd Blanche is basically saying, we're giving the president our legal view on our expertise. It's then his decision whether or not he wants to take it.
0: Yeah, that's exactly what I heard him to say. I completely agree with David. You know, there's been during Watergate, when Sally Yates was serving as the acting attorney general, this idea that I'm going to share the legal advice with you. But if you are going to do something illegal, my responsibility is to speak out by resigning and to share with the American people my view on that. Now, certainly there are some issues on which reasonable minds can disagree. But when the president does something blatantly illegal, I think it is the responsibility of the attorney general to flag that for the American people. And Todd Blanche seems to be saying just the opposite, that all I can do is give him legal advice and the president gets to do what he wants to do. I think that is reflected in his testimony when he says that he thinks it is the president alone who has the duty to execute the law. I think he is saying that when he allows the president's, I completely agree with David. You know, there's been during Watergate, when Sally Yates was serving as the acting attorney general, this idea that I'm going to share the legal advice with you. But if you are going to do something illegal, my responsibility is to speak out by resigning and to share with the American people my view on that. Now, certainly there are some issues on which reasonable minds can disagree. But when the president does something blatantly illegal, I think it is the responsibility of the attorney general to flag that for the American people. And Todd Blanche seems to be saying just the opposite.

0: that all I can do is give him legal advice and the president gets to do what he wants to do. I think that is reflected in his testimony when he says that he thinks it is the president alone who has the duty to execute the law. I think he is saying that when he allows the president's face to appear on a banner that hangs outside the Justice Department. Since Watergate, we have had a tradition of independence of the Justice Department to be free from politics and to follow the rule of law. That is going to be abandoned based on everything we've already seen from Todd Blanche.
1: Barbara, thank you. David, thank you. Michael, thank you as well. We're going to keep watching this Todd Blanche hearing. Keep it here. You're watching Money, Power, Politics.

0: I'm Stephanie Ruhle, and welcome back to the second hour of Money, Power, Politics. It is time for the group chat. You are joining us while we are covering breaking news from Capitol Hill, where we expect the Senate Judiciary Committee to advance Todd Blanche's nomination for Attorney General. The whole outcome was in doubt until two Republican senators ended their supposed rebellion and decided to vote in favor of Trump's former personal attorney. And some would argue, still behaving as his personal attorney. Senators Cornyn and Tillis had demanded changes signed by Trump's lawyers to the nearly $1.8 billion settlement known as Trump's DOJ Anti-Weaponization Fund, as well as the IRS deal that would have shielded Trump and his family from any tax audits. But they didn't even get that. This is what's really important, because Blanche's order only rescinded his directive setting up how the payout fund would work. The order was not signed by anyone on Trump's legal team. And for Trump's taxes, this is really important, and the document, it only limited the IRS to immunity to apply retroactively, not into the future. And remember, he's currently making billions. So it still shields Trump and his family and his organization from investigations into any past tax returns. That means no investigations of any potential tax violations, including a reported IRS audit of a questionable accounting technique that ProPublica and the New York Times estimated would be a tax bill of more than $100 billion. So right there, a tax savings of $100 million. $100 million. Trump has denied all wrongdoing, and we do not know of if the audit is currently ongoing. But we do know this. Taxpaying Americans will likely never see any of that money. And taxpaying Americans will likely never get any kind of immunity that the president and his family and his private business are getting. And the news is not just on Capitol Hill today. This is all unfolding as the polls are opening for primaries in five states, including Michigan. With that, let's enter the group chat. Basil Smigel is here, a Democratic strategist and former executive director of the New York State Democratic Party. Stuart Stevens, a veteran of the Mitt Romney and George W. Bush presidential campaigns. He is now with the Lincoln Project. And Liz Smith, Democratic strategist and senior advisor to political organizations, Majority Democrats, and The Bench. And MS Now congressional reporter Michael Schnell. What's your reaction to what we just saw?
1: Well, you know, I used to work for these guys. It's incredibly depressing. And as we were talking before we went on the air, Cornyn and Tillis are never going to run again. And what's in it for them? What the thing that astounds me about these moments is most politicians have pretty big egos, which, I mean, that's okay. So do athletes. God knows, writers do, musicians. That's fine. Why don't they see how they look? Like, how humiliating it is for someone like Cornyn, who was on the Supreme Court of Texas, highly respected, our former attorney general. First, he's defeated by a guy he would have put in jail. Yeah.
0: Ken Paxton.
1: Ken Paxton. How'd that work out? John, you know, I mean, you could have stayed who you were. And now he's saying stuff that, were he on the other side, he would rip apart the argument. He's a very smart guy. And what do you, why? You're going to live the rest of your life, and this is going to be your big moment, last big moment. And I think all these guys are only going to be remembered. All the stuff they think, all the stuff they think they'll be remembered for, I think it's like segregation. They're only going to be remembered for Trump. Nobody remembers the bridges that Jim Eastland built or the loans he got for like this. He was a segregationist. And I think that's how this whole generation of Republican senators are going to go down.
0: Except, of course, this. We all live in a world of short-termism. Donald Trump and his inner circle, and at this point in the second term, even his outer circle, are becoming obscenely wealthy, whether it's the crypto business, whether it's private investments, whether it's knowing to invest in companies that the president is then going to have the government invest in. They find out this information, they invest, and they are becoming obscenely wealthy. We don't know for sure. We can't even necessarily guess, but we don't know that any of these guys are cutting deals like that. But the amount of money that's being made in Trump's universe, who knows? If you're John Cornyn or you're Tom Tillis and you're looking to retire, maybe you'd like to retire with a vacation house or a boat.
1: Yeah, well, that's how mobs work.
0: That's where Donald Trump learned business, right? Yeah. Here in New York City.
2: Yeah, no, I think you're absolutely right. And, you know, the fact that Blanche consistently says, I'm his personal attorney, I'm his attorney, I'm his attorney, it's signaling, right, that you can make any decision you want, but recognize I'm still very close to this man. No matter what position I have, no matter what accountability you want to superimpose over my responsibilities, I am his attorney. So whatever it is that he asks me to do, I am going to continue to do. That's not just about running the department. It's also going after the people he doesn't like or blessing the people that he does like, right? And so to me, there was no other option for these guys because, as you said and as you indicated, there's a life after being elected or unelected to office that they want to have. And it's largely, I imagine that the financial benefit to them to try to make, and this is the point that I think addresses your issue about the shame that they don't seem to have. In my view, they feel that the financial windfall makes it all go away in some world. And if they can get on his good side on their way out, they will find a way to do that. That doesn't improve our lives, but it certainly improves their individual lives.
0: But what about now even changing what the attorney general's job is, right? Yeah. It wasn't long ago that Jeffrey Beauregard Sessions, who deeply supported Donald Trump and his politics, said, this doesn't work for me. Even Bill Barr. So Todd Blanche basically deferring to the president on everything. And then there are no consequences if the president doesn't follow that legal advice. Haven't we now changed what the role is for the attorney general in the United States?
2: Of course. But Donald, this is the Trump era. This is, as you talk about progressive candidates, this is why progressives have the energy that they do, because they do not believe that any of the institutions that we hold dear are durable enough to withstand what's being done to them right now. So maybe we need to rethink them.
0: What's your reaction to what we watched?
3: So two things, with both Tillis and Cornyn, we see what they did as craven. But I think probably in their own heads, they thought that they were showing some political courage by trying to draw a line in the sand here and get some strongly worded letter from Todd Blanche. But we've seen how much these administrations and their nominees' promises mean nothing. What did RFK Jr. promise to Bill Cassidy? Mm-hmm. He wouldn't get rid of the vaccine schedule. He wouldn't fire all those, the people on the vaccine board. What did he do? Did those things.
0: Then Bill Cassidy lost.
3: And then Bill Cassidy lost. I don't know. Maybe these guys have a humiliation kink. But when it comes to Blanche, the other thing I would say is yes, extremely, extremely loyal to Donald Trump. But so was Jeff Sessions. So was Bob Barr. So was Bill Barr. So was Pam Bondi. And you know what? There always, always comes a day when Donald Trump pushes the envelope too far and they're out. Like, the job prospects for an attorney general in a Trump administration are not, long for this world. So I suspect we'll see a similar thing like we're seeing play out right now with Jeanine Pirro, where he will push the envelope too far, even for his personal lawyer, Todd Blanche.
0: Can I just ask a political question? Because to Basil's point, this is one of the reasons you are seeing these outsider, very progressive, in some cases DSA candidates get the support, because people are saying, we want fighters. But here's the thing. Even if you're the toughest fighter out there, right? Sheldon Whitehouse, who's obviously an establishment Democrat, he couldn't have been angrier. The rules are what the rules are. You could have the angriest, most burn the house down DSA candidate sitting in that room, but it wouldn't change the outcome of today's hearing.
3: Right. And this is what will change the outcome of this hearing: electing more Democrats. And to elect more Democrats, we've got to expand the map and grow the tent, not just in the DSA way, but in a way where, we're talking about the midterms and elections today. Kansas has an election today. Kansas has a big Senate race. Adam Hamilton, pastor, likely to come out of it. Cheap state, cheap date. Why don't we invest there? Why don't we invest there and expand the map? Why don't we become a party that, again, plays in these red states? Because until we do that and build some sort of a durable majority, we are going to be in this powerless position over and over and over again.
0: Michael, you are standing right outside that room. Let's get your reaction.
4: Yeah, well, Steph, we do have some more information that we're learning from right outside this room. Bill Cassidy on the other side of the hearing room. He spoke to reporters as he was heading in, or spotted by reporters. He said he has no comment still on how he's going to vote on Todd Blanche. So again, once this hits the floor, if Mitch McConnell, the senator from Kentucky, who is still recovering from his hospitalization, if he remains in rehab and not here to vote, that means Republicans can only afford to lose two of their own votes and still get Todd Blanche confirmed. So if Bill Cassidy is on the fence, you still have Lisa Murkowski and Susan Collins who are on the fence. Again, this is not going to be a glide path. And still this morning, Bill Cassidy not saying how he's going to vote. And then one more thing. We're talking a lot about the anti-weaponization fund, about the IRS immunity. Those are, of course, the two key matters that Cornyn and Tillis were focused on. But one issue that is still prevalent and has been key in Todd Blanche's confirmation process is the handling of the Epstein files. Remember, when Pam Bondi, the former attorney general, had testified up here on Capitol Hill behind closed doors to the House Oversight Committee, she laid everything at the feet of Todd Blanche, saying that he was in charge of overseeing the release of documents, which by all accounts was botched. You had the names of rich and powerful individuals be blacked out, and then you had the information of survivors be left out to the public. Also, the scope of documents, it's still unclear, and many believe that not all the information has been released, not to mention Todd Blanche was the one who met with Ghislaine Maxwell after she was transferred to a different prison. And that is very much so prevalent today. Danny Bensky, an Epstein survivor, is right now in this hearing room as senators are talking about the confirmation of Todd Blanche. She was up here last week meeting with senators on the Judiciary Committee, dropping off copies of the Epstein files. She told reporters it would be a chilling effect to Epstein survivors across the country if Todd Blanche were confirmed. So a lot certainly going on today, but the Epstein matter is still key here and should be discussed as well.
0: What do you think, Stuart?
1: Look, I'm so glad you said this, because it's extraordinary that we have a guy, first, that he's Trump's criminal defense attorney, which is pretty extraordinary. The president has a criminal defense attorney. But that he gets on a plane, spends 9 hours with the most notorious convicted pedophile of our time. Out of that comes a deal to go to a club fed. And this is, I've never heard of this before. It so offended the inmates of the club fed that Maxwell was coming, that they protested. It's like, there goes the neighborhood. Let's see, Maxwell's coming. I mean, have you ever heard of that? Like,
0: No.
1: This is it's set up to our prison standards. And he's not even being asked about it now, which is sort of this Trump technique that you advance, do something more crazy. So you have to talk about that. And then you kind of forget, well, what about the sweetheart deal for the pedophile?
0: You know, in the first Trump administration, I remember speaking to someone in the administration, a senior advisor to Trump, when there was, I don't even remember what controversy or what embarrassing event happened. And I was asking, and he said to me, look up at the TV. This story will be gone tomorrow and there will be a new one. And that's exactly where we are right now, except the Epstein files and the Epstein survivors. They're not going away. They might not even be watching today's hearing. They might not know who Sheldon Whitehouse is. But a lot of people, a lot of young people who voted for Donald Trump care a lot about those Epstein files, and we're watching them disappear into the ether.
1: Yeah, I mean, there were these two truths that was going to happen, the base of the contemporary Republican Party: no more foreign wars and the Epstein files. So here we are. Which, if Republicans have a terrible night in November, which I think they will, probably the truth is going to go to that. It's, you know, when you don't have any political philosophy, you don't have any sort of conviction, no theory of government, which the Republican Party doesn't have now. It is all about just getting through the next moment. And that's how Trump is. He'll say anything to get through the next moment. And what Mark Cuban said is, it's a guy at the closing time will say anything to, get somebody to go home with him.
0: Okay, but Mark Cuban's the best example. What is Mark Cuban saying about any of this now? Nothing. Because Mark Cuban is now saying, well, there's business to be done with the president, and he doesn't want to talk about politics. And I get that. And we're seeing more and more of this from the business class who are saying, listen, I'm working with him on X, so I'm going to be quiet about Y. But if Y is our democracy, our three separate but equal branches of government starting to disintegrate before our eyes, then what's going to come of our future?
2: Yeah, but, one of the things that I do think comes out of this moment is that a lot of communities, I'd say it's certainly about the African-American community because of all of the things that the business community promised and then pulled back on, is that voters will remember who their friends were in this moment, because the times are that dire. voters will remember who stood with them. We were talking about coalitions earlier, and one of the big issues for me that comes out of this period of time is that all these coalitions were formed either in a Black Lives Matter moment or a Democratic coalition or what have you. But as soon as some people got what they wanted, they were gone and left other voters to carry the bag, right? And what we've also noticed, and this goes to your point about sort of that Republican coalition, there were so many voters that thought they were closer to Donald Trump than to me or to any of us, and made decisions because they felt that adjacency was so very important to their future. But what did it actually get them at the end of the day, right? And so I do think that this is going to be a moment where there's this dividing line where you'll see you probably see Blanche get confirmed, right? Mm-hmm. You'll see the MAGA coalition, I think perhaps at some point, get angry because over and over again, these Epstein files are not going to come out. They're not going to point to the president, and they're going to still be answers that are going to be asked for at the end of the day. We're going to be in this Iran war for God knows how long. So all those things that were promised to them are not at all going to come to fruition. And the question is, at the end of the day, and to your point, who's going to help pick up those pieces and try to reform these coalitions moving forward?
0: Then given that potential political fallout, why would they want to go through this effort to confirm Todd Blanche? Donald Trump could have gotten all that he wanted out of Blanche as him remaining as the acting attorney general without creating all of this attention and scrutiny that if Basil is right, is going to hurt Republicans going into these midterms 91 days away. We wouldn't be sitting here watching this and dissecting it.
3: Yeah. Well, you're reading my mind, and I was going to echo what Basil said is what it shows just how completely captive to Donald Trump everyone in Washington, every elected Republican in Washington is. And look, we are following these hearings. Your esteemed viewers at home are following these hearings. I'm not sure a lot of people are following the ins and outs of this.
0: Mm-hmm.
3: However, I do think that this helps us make a credible case in races where we're going to need to really prosecute a strong case against Republicans like Mike Rogers in Michigan, that we need, the Republicans will offer no check on Donald Trump. They will not stop any of his worst instincts, even if it's bad for them politically. So even if you disagree with the Democrats on some things, you need to vote for them if you want a semblance of sanity in our federal government.
0: But I'm not sure, and I know we got to go to break, that Donald Trump cares about the political fallout.
3: Oh, I don't.
0: Because it's
3: the political
0: fallout for all of these Republicans who need to get reelected. The fact that he may have saved himself at a minimum $100 million on a tax bill, now that he's got his boy, Todd Blanche, that'll do anything and everything for him, isn't that what Donald Trump cares about most? I said this recently. A person close to Trump said to me, you guys need to stop talking about this idea that Donald Trump Jr. wants to be president. He wants to be worth $50 billion and he's on his way.
1: I think he does it because money, absolutely, power. I think he also does it to humiliate these Republican senators.
3: Yeah.
0: Like say this again.
1: To humiliate these Republican senators. I can make you do things that you know are ridiculous.
0: This goes right. Liz joked about the shame kink. No, she could have been right.
1: I think I'm going to make you vote for Pete Hegseth, somebody you wouldn't literally cut your lawn. You want this guy with tight tattoos, drunk around the house. No. I'm going to let you put him in charge of the world's most powerful military. And it's just power. And he hates these people and they hate him. But, you know, we did something, Stephanie, in the Republican Party for decades that we developed a compliant group of elected officials. Because you went along, you got advanced. You echoed the party message, you got advanced. Independent thinking was punished. And it's like a genetic experiment. You do that. I mean, I was part of it. I didn't realize it. 30, 40 years, this is what you end up with. Mm. A very compliant group of senators.
0: My goodness. The group is still sticking around. Do not go anywhere. We're going to keep an eye on this Judiciary Committee hearing. But up next, Liz mentioned it. How U.S. District Attorney Jeanine Pirro, you're going District Attorney? Yeah, Fox News Jeanine Pirro is holding on to her job, at least for today, after Trump says she, quote, folded like an umbrella on his reflecting pool vandalism case. The conversation continues after.

0: Jeanine Pirro's job security may be in jeopardy. Trump said yesterday that Pirro, the district attorney for Washington, D.C., and a very longtime Trump ally, choked by dropping the government's case against an Olympic athlete that the administration had previously accused of causing more than $1,000 worth of damage to the Lincoln Memorial reflecting pool.
1: I think she choked because the judge was really vicious. Instead of going after the people that did it, the judge went after her and went after her department. And I guess she choked. I don't know what the hell happened. I was disappointed with Jeanine Pirro, really disappointed with Jeanine Pirro. She folded like an umbrella, and people get away with things, and it's a disgrace.
0: MS Now White House correspondent Akilah Gardner joins the group chat. Okay, we know that Pirro made a visit to the White House last night. What more can you tell us about that meeting? I can't think of many people in the public sphere who have been more publicly loyal, bigger defenders of Donald Trump than Jeanine Pirro.
2: Honestly, it's such a great point. As of this morning, Jeanine Pirro still has her job. That was a real question when she arrived here at the White House yesterday. She met with the president for more than an hour. Secretary Burgum was also spotted here at the White House. But let's be clear, she's on very thin ice with President Trump. He is very upset with her for dismissing this case. He's continuing to push these false claims that there was vandalism that caused the damage to the reflecting pool. But as you mentioned, these are two people that have known each other for decades, going back to their running in the same circles in New York. She has been incredibly loyal to him, pushing his false claims about the 2020 election. But Jeanine Pirro had an obligation to tell the truth. And she says that the Interior Department misled her into believing that they had evidence that there was vandalism. And Secretary Burgum and President Trump continue to say that they have this video evidence. If they haven't, they should release it, because up until this point, we have not seen evidence of that.
0: I definitely would like to. I want to actually dip back into Todd Blanche's confirmation hearing. New Jersey Senator Cory Booker is speaking, and I'm guessing, like Sheldon Whitehouse, he's not happy.
3: We're talking about a president who is a saint. No president in the history of this country has been caught in tax cheating more than this one. A Pulitzer Prize winning documentation of his tax cheating came out in 2018. Pulitzer Prize! Donald Trump said, I'm going to sue you, it's all wrong. That suit was thrown out because the president is a tax cheat. But it didn't stop with that. He was a tax cheat with his nonprofit as well. He created a so-called charity, but what did he do with that charity? It was cited by the state of New York for self-dealing, for tax cheating, and was shut down. We have a known arsonist, and we have just in this committee given him a whole barrel full of gasoline to light on fire our tax laws and have no accountability for the conflagration. This is so ridiculous that we are sitting back here and allowing this to happen. A president that we know is a tax cheat. That is a fact. That is a fact. We have now just given him an immunity to his tax cheating. Now, here's an admission I'm going to make to my colleagues on the other side. We've had presidents that have done things that, to me, do not pass the smell test and do not pass the appearance of impropriety. I think this committee should pass a law that no children of presidents should be able to grift off their parents' office. To me, it is ridiculous the corruption that we have normalized in America, that presidents' children can go out and sit on boards and make money. That is wrong, and that is corrupting. But they have become so obsessed with the millions that the Bidens have made that they have ignored completely the billions of dollars that the Trump family is making. That is like being obsessed and using a magnifying glass to study the stain on the living room carpet when behind you is a mountain of excrement covering the living room couch and coffee table. This is so outrageous, the lack of proportionality going on of my colleagues. It is laughable. This is absolutely insane that we have a president of the United States that has now made $2 billion Doing what? Wow, he's such a shrewd businessman. Let me create my own crypto coin and have foreign nations invest in it. Oh, and by the way, if you are a corporation in America, put my children on the board and they'll get no bid contracts. This is the Judiciary Committee. We're supposed to be checking and balancing this nation. Why have people on both sides of the aisle given up on any trust in government? It's because we're surrendering any shred of integrity left. And now we're letting an attorney general become the highest law enforcement officer in the land and putting no holds whatsoever. I had hoped for 2 weeks that we would get something. 2 weeks that we would have something substantive to stop the world's greatest presidential tax cheat from cheating. And we've done nothing. And this man is going to now sail to the floor, and history is going to show it. I know what's going to come out in history on this president, and I know what's going to come out on Todd Blanche. And the simplest way that should outrage any shred of decency my colleagues have, because this isn't left or right, this isn't presidential enrichment, this is the deepest, most sacred urgency of this committee, and I know colleagues on both sides care about it. Victims of crime should have justice. And here in the United States of America, one of the greatest sex trafficking rings we've ever seen, when only two people, over 1,000 women, sexually assaulted and raped, only two people have been held accountable. There are other criminals out there that haven't been found. And what did the man that we're talking about becoming the Attorney General of the United States, what did he do? Well, he joined in the Situation Room in the White House. Y'all know what the Situation Room is, right? This is where we go to deal with the greatest national security threats in a classified room to deal with the safety of our nation. And yet this administration in the Situation Room calls an emergency meeting at which Todd Blanche was there to say, what are we going to do? Because the president appears in the Epstein files hundreds of times. They didn't get together to say, this is really bad. This is eroding trust in the justice system. This is eroding trust in the rule of law. We have to find a way to hold powerful people accountable. No, they came together with Todd Blanche in the room. How do we protect the president? And what happened after that? One of the most unusual things in the history of our country happened after that. Todd Blanche, at the highest heights of our Justice Department, ran to the prison of Ghislaine Maxwell. This is unprecedented. This is, lawyers tell me, untoward. This is corrupting. He didn't study the case files. He didn't talk to the prosecutors. No, he ran to the jail cell and met with her for 2 days, insulting every single Epstein victim that had been asking for a meeting for years. And after 2 days of meetings, did we get information that led to an indictment? No. Did we get information that led to new opens of investigations? No. Did we get one more conviction? No. What did we get? That a convicted sex offender was able to leave her confinement and go to the cushiest prison in our land, that by Bureau of Prison Law, by DOJ law, is a violation of their principles. So Ghislaine Maxwell is sitting in the lowest possible confinement after giving no information that helped us get one more investigation started, and has been silent. And the man responsible for that, we are about to make the Attorney General of the United States of America. This man is not our lawyer. He is not America's lawyer. He is about to become Trump's sword against his adversaries and shield against any scrutiny. The shield is going to shield him from tax cheating. The shield is going to shield him from investigation for any involvement he may have had in Epstein's deeds. And the sword, I've seen it. Unprecedented that the Attorney General should investigate colleagues here on this committee. This is farcical. It would be literally laughably funny if it wasn't so dangerous. We are about to put a person in one of the most powerful positions in the land, vital for not only enforcing the law, protecting national security, but also vital for upholding our democracy. And my Republican colleagues sound like Jan Brady, Marsha, Marsha, Marsha, Biden, Biden, Biden. You are worried about a pickpocket when it comes to grand theft larceny. When it comes to our democracy, you're worried about someone who is doing petty theft while there is the murder of our democratic traditions going on before our eyes. We are in dangerous waters, folks. We are in dangerous waters. We are turning the ideals of justice and this committee into a mockery by letting the least qualified person, a person proven to do Donald Trump's will over the law. He is about Trump and not truth. He is about corruption and not the Constitution. He is about being Donald Trump's lawyer and not the people's lawyer. This is so deeply wrong. We will rue the day that we let this man have this much power under such a corrupt president. Thank you.
4: Senator Padilla.
5: Thank you, Mr. Chairman. Colleagues and members of the public, we've been hearing a lot about this tax immunity deal. We've heard about Todd Blanchard's mismanagement of the Epstein case and files, evidence of Todd Blanchard carrying out Trump's political agenda of vindictiveness.
0: What's your reaction to Cory Booker?
6: Unprecedented.
0: He came ready to go.
6: Yeah, unprecedented and untoward is what he said. It was one of the best, most impassioned arguments against this domination that I've heard. And as I said it earlier, and he said this, the same kind of thing. Blanche is going to be the sword and the shield with respect to Donald Trump. He's going to go after his enemies, all Trump's enemies, and he's going to be a shield for Donald Trump if any allegations, any questions about anything that the president does comes before him. And America should be really concerned. We were talking about institutions earlier. This is not good for the institution. It's not good for the country. It's not good for the people, including the people that voted for Donald Trump. And I got to say, I reflect on this.
0: Including the people that voted for Donald Trump.
6: And I got to tell you, I reflect on this often. And I go back to 10 years this year. Those emails, though, right? Because he talked about proportionality. I remember 10 years ago the controversy over Bill Clinton having a conversation with Attorney General Loretta Lynch on the tarmac.
0: Oh, my gosh.
6: And how we thought of, there was so much conversation about that as something that was so corrupting of this country and of the presidency that we should never vote for Hillary Clinton under any circumstances. But here we are today. Here we are today with everything that Cory Booker has said, in particular talking about the Epstein files and the ways in which Todd Blanche intervened and Ghislaine Maxwell is at a minimum security prison relative to where she should be given the crimes committed. That's the attorney general that that's the situation that we're in. That's the president that we have, and this is the attorney general we're about to inherit.
0: Cory Booker made a very clear case. Do you think there is any shot his Republican colleagues, Bill Cassidy, who thus far has only given a no comment, could they be swayed?
7: Well, I sort of had a going out of business sale with any optimism in the Republican Party. But if you're Cassidy, why not? You've already humiliated yourself by, you know, his entire career when he was a young doctor, very heroically, was vaccines in schools. He did it when he was first elected to the legislature in Louisiana, and then he confirms this guy, RFK Jr. So there's moments, he's got a few moments left, literally, to redeem himself. Same with Susan Collins.
0: But to redeem himself to whom?
7: Well, I would hope, you know, his family, himself, his honor, some sense of when I look in the mirror, you know, for once I stood up, I'm still some. Have they lost all sense of who they are? I just don't know these people anymore. I used to know them. I don't know. They don't talk to me anymore. Susan Collins? Is this, you really want to be Susan Collins and vote for this? I mean, how hard is it to make that ad? Like, oh, it wasn't enough Brett Kavanaugh. You know, she had to give us the most corrupt attorney general in history. That's a twofer. Great. We don't have to do this. Vote for the Democrat. I don't know.
0: Liz, if you were working in Maine politics right there, would you take an excerpt of Cory Booker's remarks and have that across the airwaves? Susan Collins voted for this.
4: I would. I don't know if I would use his remarks. I would definitely use this against Susan Collins because, I mean, she's the sort of master of always being concerned, right, about what Donald Trump's doing and then just goes along and rubber stamps it. And another aspect to this that we haven't really touched on today is that a backdrop to all of this is how Donald Trump wants one set of rules for him and another for everyone else. He wants special treatment under the law. And that gets to anger that a lot of people have with elites, with people in Washington, both Democrats and Republicans, that they feel like these people in power are treated differently from the way that they would be treated.
0: This was Trump's original platform.
4: Yeah.
0: So the question is, who is Trump's base? Because as you're saying this, I'm looking over your right shoulder and I'm looking at the market, which is up almost 700 points today. So that original Trump base that you were talking about, they're the ones who are being hurt by his current policies. Right. What he actually ran on was, you know, two separate forms of government, some for you, others for me. But the wealthiest people in America right now are saying, oh, the Iran war is no big deal. It's over. And they're looking at the market and they're saying, damn, the market works for me.
6: That's right.
0: So are there scores? So when you think about who is Donald Trump's voter today, is it different than who Donald Trump's voter was in 2015? Because that 2015 voter, they cared about no new wars and we're going to go after the Epstein files. They cannot be happy with Todd Blanche or anything that's happening here. But the investor class, they're not watching this. They're looking at the number 678 behind Liz's shoulder.
6: Yeah, no, I think that's an important point because most Americans are not in the stock market in that way, right? And so there are a lot of folks who are looking at those numbers, and I'm looking at the same number, and they're saying, well, you know, all my investments, my 401k, all of this is doing well. So, you know, as long as that happens, I will, you know, allow the, you know, I'll take a step back, let the president do what he does, because at the end of the day, when it's all said and done, I'm going to be in a better place. But the reality is that better place is really accrues to only a small percentage of Americans. And this idea that their financial benefit is going to lead to a largesse that will shine a light and benefit me at the end of the day, that doesn't exist. And in fact, it has never existed in our country. That trickle-down economics has never worked. But somehow, some way, the president has convinced a lot of voters that ultimately that is the case. And there's a bigger point to be made, in my view, because what he has done and what has been actually the history in our country is he has moralized wealth in our nation. Therefore,
0: say that again.
6: He's moralized wealth. Therefore, the more wealthy you are, I can't say that word, the more wealthy you are, that means that somehow, some way, you are seen as more American, more virtuous, more deserving than the folks who are not so wealthy. Because you're not wealthy because you don't work hard enough. Members of Congress have said that. You are not doing well because you're not doing enough. He's moralized wealth, moralized work in our country to the point where now, if you're not one of the wealthy class that he now that he works for all intents and purposes, you're not deserving. And that's how that's not only how he's made people feel, but members, people have said this. So that's why I go back to the original point. He's made voters think that they're closer to him than they are to me. And that's never been the case.
0: Stunning. The group chat is staying put right after the break. All eyes on Michigan's blockbuster Democratic primary. A huge test for the direction of Democrats. You're watching Money, Power, Politics. Liz, she's ready to roll on this one.

0: Voters are casting ballots in primaries across five different states, Virginia, Kansas, Michigan, Missouri, and Washington. But no race has more money or more eyes on it than the Democratic Senate primary coming to a close tonight in Michigan, where the Democratic establishment-backed candidate, Congresswoman Haley Stevens, is trying to fight off progressive Dr. Abdul El-Sayed. Let's get into it. Liz, you were on the ground there. You were advising Mallory McMorrow, who is still considered a rising star in the Democratic Party, though this race did not work out for her. Given what you know, where do you think today's headed?
1: It looks like Abdul El-Sayed is in for a win. I mean, crazy things happen, but he's been shown to have almost double-digit leads in all the recent polls I've seen. And this will be a truly catastrophic loss for the geniuses at AIPAC, the geniuses at the GSCC, Kirsten Gillibrand, and Chuck Schumer, whose, you know, political machinations in this race make the Keystone Cops look like frickin' Elliot Ness.
0: How? Why?
1: Because they completely misread the moment. And let me take a step back here. You know, at the top, you mentioned I'm part of I advise two groups, majority Democrats in the bench. We were founded after 2024 because we saw that the same group of insiders were relying on the same criteria to pick the same old type of candidates who kept losing. You know, they were looking for people, they valued seniority over talent. They valued fundraising connections over ability to connect with actual voters. They valued institutional comfort over anyone who would bring any sort of change or shake up the status quo. And that's exactly what is happening right now with Chuck Schumer, AIPAC, Kirsten Gillibrand getting all behind Haley Stevens in this race. Because look, she had the traditional political resume. Longtime congresswoman, receives a lot of corporate PAC money, had gotten tons of support from AIPAC in the past, and, you know, is well liked by her colleagues. But you know what people want right now? They want someone who connects with their anger. They want someone who understands that these institutions that Haley Stevens is a defender of and very cozy with are not working for them. And she's not bringing that to the table. Abdul El-Sayed is winning. I don't think it's because overnight all these Democrats who 2 years ago voted for Alyssa Slotkin in a primary just woke up and decided to become members of the DSA.
0: And El-Sayed does not say he is a member of the DSA.
1: Correct. Okay.
0: Yes.
1: Did not wake up.
0: But Trump
1: and
0: will clearly say that.
1: Right.
0: And so will Mike Rogers starting tomorrow.
1: Did not wake up and say, I am suddenly a far leftist. I suddenly support defund the police. They did not. That did not happen.

0: with answering for his past support for defund the police. That's just not going to fly in a general election. But I don't think that Haley Stevens proved herself to be much of a political athlete. Yes, she's only 43 years old, but she was running a campaign with the vigor that Joe Biden did in 2020 in the middle of a global pandemic. And that just is not going to cut it now. And so this is a spectacular failure of the establishment. And I think we have got to learn that we cannot run the same stuff over and over again. And if the mainstream wing of the Democratic Party does not want to lose to DSA members, far left Democrats, then maybe let's try something different. Yeah. Let's pick someone like more like a Mallory McMorrow, who brings the change element, who's willing to challenge the status quo, but doesn't bring these general election liabilities like Abdul El-Sayed does. That's the work I'm trying to do every day with majority Democrats on the bench.
1: Yeah, I'm a big fan of going where the energy is. There seems to be a lot of energy behind El-Sayed. I'm actually also really interested in the crosstabs at the end of this election. Meaning I want to know where the union households went. I also want to know where a lot of the black voters went. And that's really critical for me because there are a lot of older black voters who've not been as supportive of progressive candidates in recent history. There are a lot of reasons for that, but it'll be really interesting to see if the coalition and why this race is important is because I think this could be the framework for the Democratic coalition going forward into 2028. If we could really see a lot of sort of cross-fertilization, if you will, where you have a lot of black voters, as I said, in union households kind of coming together. It reminds me of the old Rainbow Coalition. And why that's important to me is because, you know, that's what got me involved in politics. When I saw Jesse Jackson on TV in 84 and 88 saying the party doesn't respect people that look like him, which meant look like me. And that Rainbow Coalition was sort of became part of the larger Democratic coalition that helped Bill Clinton win. He wouldn't have been able to win without that in 92. And that, to me, laid the framework for the Democratic coalition that lasted well into the Obama years. But now there's a churning and there has to be a change. So I'm really looking forward to seeing what that new coalition is going to look like.
2: I want to dip back into the hearing. Senator Adam Schiff from California is speaking.
3: We should not confirm anyone so incompetent, someone so indifferent to the suffering of these victims, someone who only met with them because he was going to be refused confirmation for his refusal to do so. Someone who met with the prime co-conspirator of Epstein, Ghislaine Maxwell, and sought exculpatory statements from her, brought no one of any experience with the case. Who would do that as an experienced prosecutor? Go interview someone in custody in a high-profile case without bringing anyone who worked on that case who could tell them the questions to ask, who could press them when they dissembled and lied, as this witness has a history of doing. And then oversees her transfer to a minimum security prison and gives us the false explanation here in the Senate that he did so to protect her from threats. Such a person should not be confirmed as Attorney General. Number four, he has sought to compensate cop beaters with your money, with taxpayer funds. And I have to say again, nothing in this new signed document of the Attorney General, nothing in this stops the president from doing it. And the president has told us he fully intends to do this. Indeed, they're already paying off the president's cronies. Do you remember Michael Flynn, the erstwhile national security advisor to the president? He's already been paid $1.25 million of your taxpayer money. This is a guy who pled guilty twice to lying to the FBI about his contacts with the Russians. And he's already made $1.25 million off your money, not using this weaponization slush fund, but using the DOJ's victim fund, the judgment fund, as a slush fund. And these cop beaters are already signaling their intention to file claims under the Federal Tort Claims Act. So even if the weaponization fund doesn't move forward, they are using the same mechanism to pay off these cop beaters and crooks.

0: cronies of the president. And nothing in what Todd Blanche signed is going to stop that. What will stop that is a statute passed by this committee in the Congress that prevents this, that prevents taxpayer funding from going to these cop beaters. That is the only thing that will prevent it, and we haven't done it. Number five, this is an attorney general who has violated the code of ethics. Now, that may seem like a small thing given all the other violations, but it ought to matter to us. He violated in this IRS slush fund tax settlement case, as the judge in Florida found and suspects, and referred him to the Bar Association for his conduct in that collusive settlement. But more than that, during his testimony to this committee, I asked him about comments he made to CPAC, that conservative convention. Remember those comments he made bragging about how there wasn't a single person left standing in the Justice Department or the FBI who had anything to do with the cases against Donald Trump, and how he was applauded at CPAC for that. And I asked him, how is that consistent with the ethics advice that you admitted to this committee you received from the Justice Department, that you have said you followed, that told you you must recuse yourself from involvement in any case in which you defended Donald Trump? How is that consistent? And his answer was, oh, I was just saying those things to CPAC. I wasn't saying I did it. I was just saying all those people got fired. But here's the thing. He did fire people involved in the cases against Donald Trump. In fact, we heard testimony last week of one of the people he fired. And here is his termination notice. This is Todd Blanche's signature on a notice of removal from federal service for Peter Carr. Peter Carr was one of the primary spokespeople for Jack Smith's investigation. He was the spokesperson against the president in the president's prosecution for inciting a violent attack on the Capitol. Todd Blanche writes, this memorandum serves as official notice that you are removed from your position of public affairs specialist with the Department of Justice. Signed by Todd Blanche, recused from any involvement in firing anyone in the cases in which he defended the president, firing someone involved in the cases in which he defended the president. So this is someone who has violated his code of ethics blatantly, misled this committee in testimony, supported the establishment of a fund for cop beaters, concealed and covered up documents implicating the president in the Epstein files, gone after the president's enemies, and used the DOJ to enrich the president in a collusive settlement. Is this who we're prepared to confirm as attorney general? It appears so. The fundamental problem with Todd Blanche is not that he's inexperienced, not that he's not capable, not that he's not intelligent. The problem with confirming Todd Blanche is that he has never been able to shed his role as criminal defense lawyer for Donald Trump. He just can't do it. He does not represent the American people now. He will never represent the American people. He will never do what's best for the American people. He will only do what's best for Donald Trump. And you cannot leave someone like that as the nation's number one law enforcement official, not when you have a corrupt president engaged in the most unprecedented, self-enriching schemes we have ever seen. You just can't do it and hope to have anything left of the rule of law. I urge a no vote on this confirmation, and I yield back.
1: We now turn to the nomination of Todd Blanche to be Attorney General. The clerk will call the roll.
2: Mr. Cornyn.
3: Aye.
2: Mr. Lee.
4: Aye.
2: Mr. Cruz.
5: Aye.
2: Mr. Hawley.
6: Aye.
2: Mr. Tillis.
7: Aye.
2: Mr. Kennedy.
8: Aye.
2: Mrs. Blackburn.
9: Aye.
2: Mr. Schmidt.
6: Aye.
2: Mrs. Britt.
10: Aye.
2: Mrs. Moody.
10: Aye.
2: Ms. Brandt.
10: Aye.
2: Mr. Durbin?
1: No.
2: Mr. Whitehouse?
1: No by proxy.
2: Ms. Klobuchar?
11: No.
2: Mr. Coons?
4: No.
2: Mr. Bloomberg?
3: No.
2: Mr. Rona?
0: No.
2: Mr. Booker?
0: No.
2: Mr. Padilla?
3: No.
2: Mr. Welch?
4: No.
2: Mr. Schiff?
0: No.
2: Chairman Grassley?
1: Aye.
2: On this vote, the ayes are 12, the nays are 10.
1: The nomination will be favorably reported. Before we adjourn, I have some letters I want to put in the record from, I'm not going to bother to read it. It's not worth reading at this point. The meeting's adjourned.
5: Todd Blanche is now one step closer to officially serving as U.S. Attorney General. I'm Von Hilliard. As you just saw, Blanche got the approval of the Judicial Committee on an 11-9 party line vote. We're now just waiting for Senate Majority Leader John Thune to schedule a full floor vote that could come here within this next week. Republican Senators Tom Tillis and John Cornyn, you saw them there, dropped their initial opposition. Insisting memos Blanche released this weekend met their demands of clarifying the president's tax immunity deal and puts in writing that the so-called anti-weaponization fund is dead as well. But there are questions about whether that is really the case. I want to get to our panel here at the top. MS Now colleagues, congressional reporter Michael Schnell, senior legal reporter Lisa Rubin, legal analyst and former federal prosecutor Paul Butler is here, and White House reporter Jake Traylor. Michael, I want to start here with the full floor vote that we now anticipate for Todd Blanche. You saw Tom Tillis and John Cornyn fall in line, but Mitch McConnell is not at the U.S. Senate. Would it be three defections that would be required of Republicans? And at this point, do you expect him to pass the full Senate?
6: Yeah, Vaughn, given the current breakdown of the Senate and given the fact that we don't expect Senator McConnell to be back at least this week when the vote would likely happen or in the next few days, Republicans can only afford to lose two votes and still get Todd Blanche confirmed. And now I'll say this committee vote was certainly the main hurdle that Todd Blanche had to get over, particularly with Tom Tillis and John Cornyn. But I would say that Todd Blanche is not out of the woods just yet. There still could be some complications in his quest to become the permanent attorney general. That's because there are some Republicans who remain on the fence and have not yet said how they plan to vote on its confirmation. Top of that list is Bill Cassidy, the Republican from Louisiana who just lost his reelection to a Trump-backed challenger and has not been shy about voicing his disagreements with the president since. I spoke to him yesterday. He said he had no comment on Todd Blanche. He told our team again this morning he still has no comment. Bill Cassidy in the past has voiced concerns about that anti-weaponization fund, about that audit immunity, but he's also said that he's worried that Todd Blanche is going to act as President Trump's personal attorney when he's attorney general and not be an unbiased, independent figure. In addition to Bill Cassidy, you also have people like Lisa Murkowski and Susan Collins who have not yet said how they plan to vote. I spoke to Susan Collins yesterday, Lisa Murkowski yesterday. Murkowski said that while this deal that Todd Blanche struck with Tillis and Cornyn is a step in the right direction, she still wants to learn more. Susan Collins wanted to talk to John Cornyn and Tom Tillis before making up her mind. So certainly a big hurdle crossed today for Todd Blanche, but it is not going to be a cakewalk just yet, as some of those Republicans are keeping their cards close to their vest.
5: Michael, you're outside of the committee hearing. I know that the members you're going to anticipate walking out of those doors. But real fast, is the math accurate that it would be three Republican defections that would be required to join Democrats?
6: They would only be able to lose two Republicans if McConnell is still absent and assuming all Democrats vote no and there's full attendance.
5: Jake, I want to turn to your conversation in exchange with the president of the United States in the Oval Office yesterday. Number one, this was MS Now's first exchange with the president in the Oval Office in 10 months here. And the questions that you put to him were very specific ones. But he also was keenly decisive in trying to seemingly avoid providing you direct responses. I want everybody to take a listen.
7: Why do you think that your family deserves some level of special exemption when it comes to the auditing of taxes?
8: Well, I'll go into that. First of all, I had a 10-year case that was settled until I announced I was running for office. I was treated very unfairly by the IRS. It was weaponized against me. On the fund, these were people that were treated unbelievable.
7: Mr. President, did you sign off on Todd Blanche rescinding?
8: I didn't look at it. I know is that Todd Blanche is great. I understand there's been a sign off, but I don't know what they agreed.
5: We still don't have all of the details about the White House's conversations around the fund and the IRS immunity, knowing that there is still a full Senate vote to be had over the course of the next 2 week. What are the remaining questions that you have and likely those Republicans that may are on the fence here?
3: Yeah, Vaughn, I mean, like, the president very clearly, I think, actually showed his cards a bit yesterday. He showed us how much he loves Todd Blanche. We know how much they walk in lockstep routinely. He also said pretty point blank how much he's a fan of the anti-weaponization fund. He claimed he had nothing to do with the rescinding of it. But very clearly here, it seems as though the president wants to see this weaponization fund go forward in some other way. That's a big question we have. Another has to do with this tax exemption from the president.
5: Jake, I'm actually in my ear. I'm being told that I believe Michael has Senator Cornyn right now. Let's go to Michael.
4: The circumstances to narrow that, and I think lessen the likelihood that parties, people who weren't parties, could benefit from that and make sure that the audit protection was retroactive only and could not be applied to other individuals.
6: And Senator,
9: said that your vote, yes, on Blanche was going to have a chilling effect on survivors of sexual assault and things like that. What's your response to them? They were frustrated that you didn't meet with them in person.
4: Well, what happened to them is a tragedy. There's we know that people have been convicted of trafficking and the crimes, and Epstein is no longer with us. But I don't believe there's anything we could do to assuage them at this point. But we need to continue to help them every way we can. But I just think that's one of those things that cannot be remedied by a no vote.
6: And Senator, we're live on MSNBC. Senator, we're...
11: order from Blanche rescinding the fund isn't binding. Why do you disagree?
4: Well, the weaponization fund is dead. We pointed out that the Department of Justice has represented that to numerous courts. And as to the idea that it could be revived in the future, I think it's highly unlikely that could happen without the cooperation of the Department of Justice. And I think Mr. Blanche gave us the assurances that it was dead and would not be revived. And in this case, we have no alternative but to take his word for that. But I think it's highly unlikely that it could be revived.
6: And Senator, on the audit immunity, and we're live on MS Now right now, it wasn't signed by the acting attorney general, Todd Blanche. There's nothing binding about this. So why did you settle for something like that when you were so adamant about wanting to break open that settlement and narrow it formally?
4: Because the settlement agreement could not be changed without the signatures of the parties to the lawsuit. And that did not include Todd Blanche. What he did provide us was an interpretation of the language in a way that constrained and limited the application of that. Number one, said it was retrospective and not prospective. In other words, wouldn't it address future claims? And it was limited to the parties to the litigation and not these unrelated associated entities. A future court, in the event of a hypothetical lawsuit, we'll have the benefit of that sworn testimony by the attorney general as to how that document should be interpreted. There's also other lawsuits pending now in Florida and elsewhere on that. It could well be that entire settlement agreement will be held invalid, but we don't know that yet.
6: What gives you confidence?
12: Colleagues who've expressed similar concerns as you and Senator Tillis. Mm-hmm. Some of them, Senator Murkowski, Senator Collins, said they want to speak to you more about this deal. Have you had some of those conversations with those other senators?
4: I have. I talked to Senator Collins last night, and for Senator
5: Collins, she's one. Our colleague Michael Schnell there with the very key question that I want to throw to Paul here. When Michael asked him about the extent to which the memos that were released by Todd Blanche were actually binding to what was in the settlement there. And he very specifically, John Cornyn, said that he has to take his word on that, referring to Todd Blanche, that these memos would actually kill the anti-weaponization fund and would limit the immunity granted to the family. And then he openly acknowledged that in order to open up that settlement between the DOJ and the IRS, that it would take the signatures of the plaintiffs, which is Donald Trump and his family, acknowledging that that didn't take place in this situation. Do you believe that the memos put forth by Todd Blanche are binding and that they would hold up in the court of law?
13: They are absolutely not binding. They almost certainly would not hold up in a court of law. Here's why. By the terms of the original agreement, the only people who can modify it are the parties, including Donald Trump, and they have to do that in writing. Yesterday in the Oval Office, President Trump said he hadn't seen the agreement, much less signed off on it. He says he trusts Todd Blanche. So if the goal of Senators Cornyn and Tillis was to prevent Trump from reaping this sweetheart deal, which could be as worth as $100 million in tax relief, if their goal was to stop this weaponization fund, which, Vaughn, if each one of the January 6 rioters gets an equal amount and they only get paid from this, they each get over $1 million. If their goal of these Republican senators were to stop this, they got played big time.
5: Lisa, I want to go to you because, number one, it seems like John Cornyn there is acknowledging that this is not necessarily exactly binding and that he's going to have to take Todd Blanche's word. And to Paul's point, it's a question of what would ultimately the courts decide. But another aspect of this is Susan Collins, Lisa Murkowski, Bill Cassidy would take two votes, according to Michael, to effectively kill his nomination on the full floor of the Senate. And there's another angle of this, the Epstein documents there, and the extent to which Todd Blanche was at the center of the mangled rollout of the documents here. Can you please elaborate where you see that, but also Todd Blanche's recent comments when it came to his suggestion that he would be able to use the Department of Justice to effectively end abortion access across all 50 states?
14: Yeah, Vaughn, I'm so glad you asked me that question because Susan Collins and Lisa Murkowski are differently situated than many in their caucus in one critical way. Both of them have been affiliated with a number of women's causes over the years, and both of them have identified themselves as pro-choice. And so in that respect, I think there are two avenues that women's advocates could use to potentially sway Collins Murkowski. Let's start with the Epstein survivors. You just heard John Cornyn tell Michael that there is nothing that could assuage them, that unfortunately there was just nothing that could be done for them. And that I thought was stunning to hear because I can name one thing that very easily could be done by the Department of Justice where some advocacy from Senators Cornyn and Tillis could have been effective. It's my understanding that in a private meeting with Todd Blanche, some of the survivors and their lawyers pressed the Department of Justice, how are you going to compensate us, not for the fact that nobody else has been convicted, how are you going to compensate us for the harms that the Department of Justice did to us by splashing our personal data, our names, our driver's license, all over the public domain? And he wouldn't commit to anything. But the Federal Tort Claims Act, the same vehicle that people are saying could now compensate people who could have profited from the anti-weaponization fund, that could be used to compensate the Epstein survivors. And were I them, I'd go to Collins and Murkowski and at least try to get a concession on that.
5: Lisa, thanks. I want to go back outside of that committee room where Michael is now talking with Danny Bensky, an Epstein abuse survivor. Let's take a listen.
12: I think hopefully in the next couple of weeks, our offices will take meetings with us. Yeah.
15: And I would also ask, and we're live on MS Now right now, you were in the room for this vote. You've been talking to the senators in the lead up. You've been advocating against Todd Blanche. I guess I would ask, what are your reflections and feelings after watching this vote take place in real time?
12: Yeah, I mean, there's always a glimmer of hope that somebody will do the right thing. And I was really hoping that it would be John Cornyn, to be honest, because he has been such a great advocate and proponent for putting those who have abused and for sex trafficking rings away. And so to see that this is how he's going to end his career and his legacy, it's really depressing.
16: He just said to us that there was nothing that he could say or do to assuage your concerns. What do you say to that?
12: I think there's so much proof in the files, and I think that there need to be real investigations. But beyond the real investigations, you know, the DOJ committed its own crime here. I mean, nude photos were released. All of our information was out there and exposed, and there's just no accountability for that. So I think they're two separate things, and I think there's plenty that they could have done to stop that.
15: What would be your message now to Senator Murkowski, Senator Collins, Senator Cassidy, as, again, this was a significant hurdle for Todd Blanche, but it's not the entire ballgame. What would be your message to them in the lead up to this final vote?
12: Yeah, to please take a meeting with us because there's so much information that we have to share, not just investigative leads, but just how this process has gone down for the five administrations and 30 years. There's just a lot of ground to cover. So I would say take a meeting with us and we'll be able to get you the information you need. Yeah. Thank you.
17: Thank you.
5: That was Michael Schmidt with Danny Bensky, an Epstein abuse survivor. I want to go back to Jake, who had that exchange in the Oval Office, a lengthy one with the president there yesterday about Todd Blanche's nomination and about the anti-weaponization fund and the IRS immunity agreement and the lack of answers, the obfuscation, and even that John Cornyn himself just acknowledged as he voted to move and proceed the nomination of Todd Blanche to the full floor of the Senate. One of the questions we had, knowing Cornyn and knowing Tillis are leaving the U.S. Senate after this year, and effectively he celebrated that he had gotten them out of office, is to what extent from your conversations over the last year and a half are you hearing that the president is concerned about his bulldog style of approach to the use of the executive office and being able to bully members of Congress? It seemed like it maybe worked in this situation, or the judicial branch, that that is going to continue to be his way forward. And I guess the question is, what would the alternative be?
17: Yeah, I love that you asked that question, Vaughn, because it gets at this thing that is different in the second administration, which is that to the question of is the president concerned about his bulldog approach? No. Is his staff concerned about his bulldog approach? Yes. I think from some of our reporting that we've done over the past few weeks, we have talked with White House officials who increasingly, essentially, a summation of it would be, they say that the president would rather have an incredibly loyal minority of Republicans in the House and Senate than a more diverse coalition of Republicans that are a majority. That's the president wants full, utter control here, and we've seen him exert that on Cornyn and others that he's primaried because they were not MAGA enough. I'll remind you, Cornyn had a 99-point-something% voting record with the president. This is increasingly a problem for those that are around the president because they do want to do well in the midterm. They do want to mitigate damage here. And we are seeing the president receive information in a different way the second administration, where he doesn't care as much about the midterms. He doesn't care as much about polling. He cares more about legacy. He cares more about ultimate loyalty. I think this is a clear moment where his staff is having to reckon with the fact that they want to do the best they can to shore up and mitigate damage in the midterms. This is another good example of it. But the president isn't near as focused on that. He's focused on blind loyalty here.
5: And that's where, Paul, you know, we have seen all signs of independence between the White House and the Department of Justice be eliminated over the course of the last year and a half. But Dick Durbin, Democratic senator from Illinois, directly accused Todd Blanche of lying under oath, saying that he told him in a private meeting that the slush fund was going to be killed, that it was going to be a goner, and then came out and denied in this congressional hearing having ever said that to him. And that is an understanding where Todd Blanche is effectively going to be doing exactly as the president desires. Where do you see that wall, having it being eliminated, how do you see it impacting the Department of Justice even more so over the next 2.5 years?
13: The Department of Justice's credibility will be even further eroded, and not just among the American people, but also in courts of law. So increasingly we see judges saying, we're not going to take the Justice Department's word. Just because they make an assertion doesn't mean it's true. So there's this presumption of ordinariness or regularity that typically applies, where courts think that DOJ is operating in good faith. That no longer applies. One example, again, we have former FBI Director James Comey literally being prosecuted over some sand shells on a beach. That prosecution almost certainly will not stand, but this acting attorney general is presiding, not just presiding, but cheerleading that corrupt act by the Department of Justice.
5: Lisa, you have a deep history with federal prosecutors and U.S. attorneys' offices. How does what Jeanine Pirro just went through in the last 48 hours, how does what Todd Blanche is having to defend or seek to prop up a $1.8 billion slush fund do to the pool of federal prosecutors that would consider even putting their name forward to this administration to serve as a U.S. attorney in one of the many offices across the country?
14: Vaughn, when I graduated from law school more than 20 years ago, being an assistant United States attorney in the Southern District of New York, as Todd Blanche was, or working at one of the main satellite offices around the country, that was a marquee plum legal job, as Paul well knows. Now, today, with new law school graduates, I don't see that being the same prestigious option that it once was, because when they look around the country, they see malevolence, incompetence, or some combination of the two. You know, Paul mentioned the Comey Seashells case. You mentioned the reflecting pool case in which Jeanine Pirro basically had to go before a judge and say, we mistakenly indicted this case before we had all of the evidence. We don't think we can prove beyond a reasonable doubt that this man committed the crime. As the lawyer Norm Eisen said about his client, Davy Hearn, these are people who go ready, fire, and then aim. The fact that it's so backwards, that's a disincentive to newly minted law school graduates all over the country about serving in this Department of Justice. And increasingly, what I think we're going to see is inexperience and, you know, some of the Keystone Cops-like prosecutions that we have witnessed.
5: Michael, you've been on this every hour and including through the weekend. We appreciate you. What are you going to be asking and who are you looking for here this afternoon? And when should we anticipate the full Senate voting on Todd Blanche's nomination?
6: Yeah, so the three Republican senators will be keeping an eye on it. Of course, there are others, but the main ones are going to be Bill Cassidy, someone who has raised concerns about the fund, about the immunity deal, but also about Todd Blanche's independence. The latest he has said is no comment. We're also going to be looking for Susan Collins. She said she wants to review the deal that was struck by Cornyn and Tillis with the DOJ. She wants to look at those particulars before making a decision. And then Lisa Murkowski, someone who said that it was a large step forward, that deal, but she first wants to talk to Tillis and to Cornyn to understand the full breadth of the terms before she also makes a decision. Certainly, there are other Republicans to talk to as well, but those are going to be the main three. And then in terms of when a vote can happen, that right now is up in the air. There's a lot of procedure that goes into having a Senate vote, so it is possible that this bleeds into the weekend or early next week. We're certainly going to be keeping an eye on that. But again, not a cakewalk to confirmation just yet because of those Republicans who remain on the fence.
5: Michael Schnell, Lisa Rubin, Paul Butler, and Jake Traylor, appreciate you all. And next, the Democratic primary battle dominating the midterm discussion. We'll have a live report right out of Michigan as we dig into why it's being viewed as a proxy fight for the soul of the party.

0: Right now, voters in five states are headed to the ballot box for a very critical primary day, and that includes Michigan, where Democrats have been throwing their resources into the hotly contested Senate race. Holding that seat is crucial in their quest to regain control of the upper chamber. And the race has grown increasingly contentious as establishment candidate Congresswoman Haley Stevens and progressive Abdul El-Sayed battle it out. It's being viewed by many as the proxy battle for the future of the Democratic Party. In Virginia, Democrats are hoping to flip two Republican-held House seats with crowded primaries featuring moderate and progressive candidates. And over in Missouri, former Congresswoman Cori Bush is attempting a political comeback in her race against Congressman Wesley Bell, who defeated her in 2024. That outcome could offer yet another snapshot of where Democratic primary voters stand heading into November of 2026. Let's bring in MS Now reporter Namdi Agwanwu, who is on the ground in Birmingham, Michigan, John Della Volpe, MS Now political contributor and director of polling at the Harvard Kennedy School's Institute of Politics. Also with us is our friend Craig Mauger, state politics reporter with the Detroit News, and Adrian Elrod, former senior advisor to the Harris campaign. Appreciate you all joining us on this big day. Suddenly, Michigan has become the place where everybody around the country is looking at, and I think for good reason. But Namdi, you've been on the ground for a long time now in Michigan here in the days leading up to the primary. What are you hearing from voters? And pulling aside for a moment, what are the issues that you keep hearing from folks bring up?
1: You know what, Vaughn, it's been interesting. I feel like today we're finally hearing what issues have landed with voters after all of the advertisement, all of the campaign remarks, what people are actually remembering as they cast their ballot. I'm in Oakland County right now, Birmingham specifically. This is an area that you would expect Haley Stevens to do relatively well. One, it's because it's her district, but two, because this is a bit more of a moderate area in the state that's traditionally favored Democrats. 10 years ago, it was more Republican. That being said, when I talk to people about the reason they are backing Haley Stevens, what I'm hearing is electability, a belief that she would do better against Mike Rogers in a general election, which we know polling has suggested as well. When I talk to people who aren't supporting her, the one issue that seemed to be the most salient, the most elicit the most passion from people, certainly, was her stance on Israel and her support for taxpayer dollars continuing to be used to support the Israeli military. I want to play you portions of my conversations with voters here today, and I'll start with that point specifically. This is what a voter had to say when she learned that Haley Stevens, rather relative to Abdul Sayyad, supports U.S. support for Israel. Take a listen.
2: I just wouldn't want a single of our family's tax-paying dollars to go towards something like that. It's like giving money to violence.
1: So would you support a Senate candidate, in this case Haley Stevens, who's more of a moderate like you tend to like, but would that be enough?
2: That would definitely turn me off as a 100%. I couldn't. I would vote for a communist first.
3: I thought that Stevens has a better chance of winning in the general election. I like her. I voted for her when she ran for Congress. I think El-Sayed has some very good policies that I do support. I think it might be sad to say, I think that the fact that he uses the term democratic socialism may be a negative factor. Not that I'm opposed to that. I just think that that scares people away, some people.
1: So what's interesting, I also spoke to a Republican voter, and I asked her, who would you prefer Mike Rogers face off against, Haley Stevens or Abdul El-Sayed? She said quickly, Abdul El-Sayed, and it's because of what you kind of heard from that last voter. Despite his best efforts to shake the perception that he's a democratic socialist, he has said again and again he supports capitalism, he's just a progressive, voters here seem to still have that perception, and it's certainly influencing the way they're voting today.
0: Craig, an MS Now analysis of federal campaign finance records shows more than $57 million in outside spending aimed at shaping the outcome of this Michigan race, including $34 million supporting Stevens and $20 million opposing El-Sayed, and then $3.5 million supporting El-Sayed. I have followed your work for years now, Craig, and have used it as a gut check. And for folks that are not living in Michigan, what should they understand about what the outcome of this race says and if El-Sayed does overcome that kind of spending gap?
4: I mean, it will be a historic win if El Sayed does take this race today. One, because of the level of spending. We have not really seen in recent times a competitive race like this that has had such a difference in terms of the amount of money flowing to the two different candidates. That figure, you know, $60 million in outside spending benefiting Haley Stevens is so significant and so large, and voters have picked up on it. The money in this race is one of the things you hear when you talk to people out on the street about it over and over again. I was just in downtown Lansing talking to some voters, and a 72-year-old woman named Janet Taylor told me the reason she wanted to go out and vote was to get the clowns out of Washington. I think that tells you that there's a little bit of that vibe of a change election. And if that is what is driving people to the polls, that probably benefits Abdul El Sayed.
0: John, to Craig's point, there's kind of this weird dynamic here when it comes to outside money. How galvanizing, when it comes to polling of an issue, is outside money for a campaign? Is pro-Israel group AIPAC's $30 million helping Stevens' candidacy, or is it a vulnerability because we have seen El Sayed repeatedly use it as a message that he cannot be bought and beholden by outside influence?
5: It feels, Vaughn, like there's a backlash to it, and I would argue that it's hurting more than helping, and really kind of the fuel behind Al Sayed's campaign, wrapped around obviously his economic populism. What we're seeing, I think, within the Democratic Party is a generational realignment. And when you look inside the polling numbers, this is not just a kind of a youth-focused campaign by El Sayed. He's leading by 42 points, according to the Emerson College poll, among voters in the 20s, 30s, 40s, all the way up to age 50. He's actually leading by double digits among Democratic primary voters in their 50s as well. So what we're seeing is, I think, kind of the backlash to corporate money. His message is quite clear kind of in that regard. And I think that is really what's fueling his economic populism in the campaign right now.
0: And Adrian, Democrats will need to unite behind whoever wins today's primary. Mike Rogers lost by just about 20,000 votes when he ran in 2024. Yesterday, Haley Stevens told MSNBC that despite how contentious this race has become, she expected whoever lost to endorse the winner. Depending on who wins, how do the different Democratic Party factions come together for the general? And in 2016, Bernie Sanders outperformed Hillary Clinton in the 2016 Democratic presidential primary. As someone who was working for Hillary Clinton at the time, did you see the results, you know, what was it now, 12 years ago, as an early sign of this growing tension in the Democratic Party? And can these two factions in the year of 2026 effectively fuse themselves together to win a competitive purple seat if El Sayed were to win tonight?
6: Yeah, Vaughn, I like the way you teed that up, because here's the bottom line. I was on Hillary Clinton's campaign in 2016. We certainly started off that campaign thinking that Martin O'Malley, the former governor of Maryland, was going to be our strongest opponent. Obviously, that was not the case. Bernie Sanders, you know, certainly had a movement behind him, and that movement is now transitioning into some of these DSA candidates. I think to an extent, Vaughn, we've sort of been putting a Band-Aid on not this problem, but this scenario where, you know, you've seen this emergent part of the electorate that is frustrated with affordability, frustrated with establishment candidates, feels that they've been putting faith in whether it's an incumbent or somebody who tacks more to the middle, and they have not been getting and seeing the results that they want. Now, that being said, I still think that Haley Stevens in Michigan has a very strong chance of winning tonight, especially if the coalition she's put together turns out. Black women are staunchly behind her. Vaughn, you cover campaigns for a long time. You know that Black women are the strongest voting bloc of the Democratic Party, and they are largely behind her. So if we see high Black turnout in Detroit and some of these more urban areas of Michigan, I think Haley's got a strong shot. But look, the bottom line is this. I think Democrats are going to have to grapple, the establishment Democratic Party, rather, will have to grapple with how to handle some of these DSA candidates. Some are more, I think, tacking, you know, more to the middle, as, you know, El Sayed said he is a capitalist, than some of the others. But ultimately, there is a strong aspect of the DSA platform that the Democratic Party just does not support, like abolishing the Senate, you know, abolishing the military, whatever things that they've said in their platform. So this is, I think, regardless of the outcome tonight, going to be a huge proxy issue that Democrats are going to have to focus on in 2028.
0: I appreciate the conversation. I know especially tomorrow we'll have that potential follow-up that if Al-Sayed were to win tonight, this would be really the first time we've seen a progressive of the Bernie Sanders ilk run in a competitive Senate seat or even House seat. And the question here is in the year of 2026, I think, is to what extent can they put up a fight against somebody who has tried to position himself as more of a moderate Republican here in the Trump area. Nnamdi Agyanwu, John Della Volpe, Craig Mauger, and Adrian Elrod, we appreciate you all. And we'll have all of today's primaries covered throughout the evening with our all-star team starting at 8 p.m. Eastern, including the new anchor of this hour, Peter Alexander, will be on air with us tonight. Keep it on MS Now for instant analysis of these critical results. And next, markets move after another top Trump official hints at a potential deal with Iran over the Strait of Hormuz. But how realistic is it this time? Former Biden White House National Security Council member John Kirby joins me to discuss next.

0: President Trump is warning Iran to make a deal to end the war, saying they face a, quote, last chance to avoid an escalation of strikes. We've heard this a few times before, but confusion still surrounds where talks actually stand. The president maintains the talks are underway. And while Qatar says mediators are making progress, Tehran still denies that talks with the U.S. are even taking place. Earlier, Treasury Secretary Scott Bessent struck an optimistic tone on CNBC that a deal to open the Strait of Hormuz could be reached in the coming days. But we've heard those claims from the administration many times before. Let's bring in former.
1: We are in talks with the Iranians, and I think there is a chance we may have a deal today or tomorrow to open the strait and move towards a more normalized position in this conflict.
2: Would that be reopening the strait, but the Iranians somehow having the ability to charge a toll on that? Or would that be reopening the strait and it's free and clear and anybody can move through?
1: I think it would be freedom of movement.
0: Let's bring in former White House National Security Communications Advisor and MS Now National Security Analyst, retired Rear Admiral John Kirby. Admiral, thanks for joining us here this morning. President Trump has repeatedly said that the Strait of Hormuz would be reopened over the course of the last 5 months. Take a listen.
3: That'll open up automatically. The answer is yes, but the strait will open up.
4: The strait's going to be open to everybody. It's essentially, ships are starting to go out now. On Friday, it'll be completely open.
0: Admiral, I'm going to want us to look ahead, but for a quick moment, you were with the State Department when the JCPOA Iran deal was negotiated and signed in 2015, and you were heavily engaged during the Biden administration about the volatility of Iran. When you guys saw it, the root of diplomacy, what were the fears about potential military impact and the way that it would affect movement through the Strait of Hormuz?
5: There was always concern about Iran's very modern military, very large military, and of course their proxy system, their network of terrorist groups throughout the region. That was always a concern as we were thinking through the possibility of military options. We didn't take them off the table, but obviously there was a strong preference to deal with the challenges of Iran diplomatically, and that's what led us to the Iran deal. Certainly that was what led President Biden to institute so many more sanctions on Iran than he inherited when he came in. But obviously, we're in a different situation now, and Iran has proven that militarily they are resilient and they have ability. Even
0: you were with the State Department when the JCPOA Iran deal was negotiated and signed in 2015, and you were heavily engaged during the Biden administration about the volatility of Iran. When you guys saw it, the root of diplomacy, what were the fears about potential military impact and the way that it would affect movement through the Strait of Hormuz?
5: But there was always concern about Iran's very modern military, very large military, and of course their proxy system, their network of terrorist groups throughout the region. That was always a concern as we were thinking through the possibility of military options. We didn't take them off the table, but obviously there was a strong preference to deal with the challenges of Iran diplomatically. And that's what led us to the Iran deal. Certainly that was what led President Biden to institute so many more sanctions on Iran than he inherited when he came in. But obviously, we're in a different situation now, and Iran has proven that militarily they are resilient and they have ability, even through fear alone and through very small capabilities, to shut down traffic in the strait. I see no indication that they're willing to give that up. Now, we'll see how the talks with Oman go and what kind of arrangements are made. But it's clear that the Iranian regime, particularly the hardliners, have learned that they can use the strait as a weapon itself.
0: Now, you mentioned Oman and the talks that they're engaged with Iran. They're reportedly getting closer to an agreement to reopen shipping traffic in the strait. The New York Times reports that Iranian officials say that while there will be no tolls charged, the agreement includes a, quote, service fee to cover costs such as security and staffing. What do you make of this proposal? And what could Iran officially be gaining by taking control of the Strait of Hormuz? What could its impact actually be on the region and the U.S.'s involvement and ability to ship through the strait?
5: Well, we've already seen the incentive for the Iranians to continue to threaten traffic in the strait and have some measure of control. One, it has an effect on the global economy. Secondly, it's having a political effect on Donald Trump, their nemesis. And third, it's giving them power and influence in the region beyond which they had before the war started. So there's a lot of incentive for the hardliners to try to keep some measure of control. And I think that's what this quote-unquote service fee is all about. You can call it what you want, service fee, toll, charge. it's illegal. The Strait of Hormuz is an international waterway, and by international law, it should espouse the freedom of navigation of all nations in and out. There should be no tax, no surcharge, no fee for any ship from any nation having to travel through the Strait of Hormuz. And so, again, the devil's going to be in the details here. We're going to have to see what this deal between Iran and Oman actually come up with. But Secretary Rubio, to his credit, has been very consistent that any charge, any fee going through the strait is illegal and won't be tolerated. And I hope that he and the Trump administration abide by that.
0: But, Admiral, is there the potential that it's a necessary concession in order to find an end to this war? Or do you believe that there is a potential pathway that does not also include military destruction of basic humanitarian infrastructure in Iran that would return the international waterways to how they were operating open before February 28th?
5: I believe that both sides, and I mean by both sides, the U.S. and Iran, should be looking for confidence-building measures to sort of get to what you're talking about, Ron, which is, you know, ways to prove that each side is negotiating in good faith and wants to find a resolution that's beneficial to each side in the region. And so some of those confidence building measures could be releasing, say, Americans being detained in Iran, or a ceasefire that's actually observed for a period of time. But I don't believe that one concession that ought to just be accepted is some sort of service fee or tax or surcharge on going through the Strait of Hormuz, because it sends a powerful signal to other despots, other terrorist networks around the world, that other international waterways could likewise be held hostage. We're already seeing a glint of this in the southern Red Sea, the Bab el-Mandeb, the strait that goes through the southern Red Sea into the Gulf of Oman, where the Houthis now are threatening traffic in there as well. So I'm concerned about the precedent setting that this would do if we had some kind of a surcharge. And I don't think that should be considered some kind of confidence building measure that we just shrug off.
0: Admiral, we've got less than a minute left, but there's an important new report from Reuters that the U.S. Army has used up much of its stockpile of long-range missiles during the Iran war, with sources saying that they have used virtually all of the surface-to-surface weapons. There are other types of munitions available, but does running low on these types in particular concern you, and how could this affect readiness for other conflicts around the world?
5: It's absolutely a deep concern, and I think the Pentagon is rightly concerned about it, too. You're seeing them have some pretty animated conversations with the defense industry right now to try to restock those ammunitions and weapons, and we need those. But we need them not only for the region and this Iran war that Mr. Trump started, but we need them for other places around the world, particularly the Indo-Pacific. What concerns me is so many of these interceptors have been taken from the Indo-Pacific, from our focus on China and what they're doing over there to supply to our efforts with Iran. So I'm concerned about a global impact as well. So there's readiness certainly for the force, but readiness to our ability to meet our security commitments around the world.
0: Retired Rear Admiral John Kirby, we appreciate your time today, my friend. Thank you.
5: Thank you.
0: And next, a death at the controversial Delaney Hall Detention Center, raising more red flags on ICE and immigration policy in the Trump era. We'll be right back.

In moments, a press conference will begin after the death of an immigrant at the controversial Delaney Hall ICE Detention Center in Newark, New Jersey. Immigration officials say 41-year-old Edwin Lopez Cornejo of El Salvador died at the center on Saturday. Lopez Cornejo had been held at Delaney Hall since June, accused of entering the U.S. illegally. ICE says his official cause of death will be released after further medical examination, but he, quote, received proper medical care and was seen by medical professionals. Lopez Cornejo's death is the second at Delaney Hall since the start of President Trump's second term, according to the Associated Press. The Newark facility has faced calls for its closure amid allegations of poor food quality and medical neglect, with detainees and lawmakers calling for better living conditions. Thanks for spending the hour with us. And the countdown is on just 6 days from now until State of Play with Peter Alexander kicks off right here on MS Now. Catch it this Monday at 11 a.m. Eastern. On the line with Alicia Menendez is next.

says his official cause of death will be released after further medical examination. But he, quote, received proper medical care and was seen by medical professionals. Lopez Cornejo's death is the second at Delaney Hall since the start of President Trump's second term, according to the Associated Press. The Newark facility has faced calls for its closure amid allegations of poor food quality and medical neglect, with detainees and lawmakers calling for better living conditions. Thanks for spending the hour with us. And the countdown is on just 6 days from now until State of Play with Peter Alexander kicks off right here on MS Now. Catch it this Monday at 11 a.m. Eastern. On the line with Alicia Menendez is next.

0: Hi, everyone. It is noon here in New York. I'm Alicia Menendez. Welcome to On the Line. Today, Acting Attorney General Todd Blanche got what he wanted, a vote that puts him one step closer to Senate confirmation. And President Trump, he too got what he wanted, GOP support for his nominee without having to sacrifice a potential payout for January 6th insurrectionists and his political allies. Democrats on the Judiciary Committee insist it's the American people getting the short end of the stick.
1: Instead of serving the American people and upholding the rule of law and the Constitution, Mr. Blanche has aided and abetted the most corrupt administration in the history of the United States.
2: Can you trust Todd Blanche going forward? I will tell you, I do not.
3: I think the anti-weaponization fund as a proposal and a concept, along with the sweeping liability release order that Mr. Blanche signed, might well be the most brazenly corrupt and unethical thing this administration has attempted.
4: This man is not our lawyer. He is not America's lawyer. He is about to become Trump's sword against his adversaries and shield against any scrutiny.
0: Blanche's nomination was voted out of committee by a party line vote, 12 to 10, with support of former GOP holdouts John Cornyn and Tom Tillis. The key for them, Blanche rescinding the specific DOJ order for this specific anti-weaponization fund and clarifying the scope of Trump's IRS immunity. But as everyone from Democrats to legal experts to Trump's own allies have already pointed out, Blanche's memo has enough loopholes to drive a truck through. And there's no assurance that this fund can't be brought back under another name or in another form. The president claiming Monday he's not really read up on all those possibilities, but he is still 100% behind this idea.
5: These people were treated horribly. And this fund could have given them some solace. But, it happens to be very popular among many quarters. I don't participate, but I thought it would be very fair for people that spent years in prison, people that were treated so badly, for in many cases, people that did absolutely nothing wrong.
0: With Justice in America on the line, let's bring in Rhode Island Democratic Senator Sheldon Whitehouse. He is on the Judiciary Committee and is the first committee member to join MS Now since the vote this morning. Senator, thank you so much for being with us. You were in the room where it happened. Tell us what it looked like, what it felt like, and how you are feeling now that the vote is over.
6: What was astounding was at the end of the day, after the long negotiations and the delay in confirming Todd Blanche, how little the Republican senators got for their efforts. Basically, Blanche did nothing more than write down what he had already told them. But none of it was in the form of any kind of an enforceable agreement. It did nothing to solve the problem that Senator Cornyn himself raised, that Trump still has claims against the government under the original agreement. It doesn't prevent Trump from pursuing those. It doesn't prevent Blanche from doing slush fund 2.0, just giving it a new number and a new name. And it certainly doesn't prevent them from opening what I call the drive-by window, like in an ice cream store, where MAGA offenders, cop beaters from January 6th, can come in and get a quick and easy free settlement under the Federal Tort Claims Act and dole out money that way. So it was really kind of stunning how weak the result was at the end of the day.
0: So then why do it? If you're Cornyn, if you are Tillis, why drag your feet for what amounts to a pinky promise?
6: I can't go to their motives. To me, it doesn't make sense. First of all, it doesn't solve the problem they said they wanted to solve. Second, it doesn't change the character of the man who entered into those sleazy deals. I use the example of a burglar. The burglar gives back some of the jewelry he stole. He's still a burglar. He still was engaged in that misconduct. And if you had any doubt about that, just go down to the Florida court where Todd Blanche's conduct is being examined for potential fraud upon the court, the worst thing that a lawyer can be accused of. So rare that it's never happened before to any senior Department of Justice lawyer in the entire history of the Department of Justice. And yet for this guy, it's still an open inquiry.
0: I think for a lot of folks, they watch what transpired today. They understand everything you're saying about the ways in which a fund like this could reemerge in any number of forms. What then can the Senate do about it? What's the back check on a future fund, a future deal?
6: Well, I suppose that in the immediate term, senators who are up for re-election or who are not facing re-election could object and say, until this is fixed, we are going to stop allowing nominees forward. We are not going to clear bills. They could use the tools of the Senate to try to enforce their objection. The problem is they had those tools right now and failed to use them. So it doesn't set a very high bar for what they might do in the future. But do bear in mind that he still needs to clear the floor. And there are plenty of other Republican senators who are not yet sold on all of this. Again, go back to that fraud on the court thing. This has never happened before in United States history. The guy's being put forward while there's a fraud on the court investigation. It's kind of unbelievable. And it puts Republicans in a terrible place for November.
0: All right. We're going to come back to what you think that full vote looks like. But I want to talk about Blanche's mishandling of the Epstein files. It was something you focused on today as a key reason why you opposed him. Epstein survivor Danny Bensky was in the committee room to watch the vote firsthand. Our own Michael Schnell talked to Danny about what's next. Take a listen.
7: What would be your message now to Senator Murkowski, Senator Collins, Senator Cassidy, as, again, this was a significant hurdle for Todd Blanche, but it's not the entire ballgame. What would be your message to them in the lead up to this final vote?
8: Yeah, to please take a meeting with us, because there's so much information that we have to share, not just investigative leads, but just how this process has gone down for the five administrations and 30 years. There's just a lot of ground to cover. So I would say take a meeting with us, and we'll be able to get you the information you need.
0: Senator, help me understand what you think could happen between now and the final vote that could keep Todd Blanche from being confirmed.
6: You know, I think Republicans have they're between an Epstein and a Blanche place, between a rock and a hard place over the Epstein stuff, because Blanche is put squarely in charge by Pam Bondi. She's testified that the buck stops with him. And he's been hiding stuff, and they know it. He first tried to hide the FBI 302s, the agent reports, that specifically referred to allegations that President Trump, Donald Trump, sexually and physically assaulted a girl around 14 years old. When those got caught out, they had to produce the 302s, but they still haven't produced the agent's notes that they used to review, to write up the 302. We know that there are 37 pages missing. So, like, what's up with that? And then you've got billions of dollars of Epstein transactions that generated Treasury suspicious activity reports. And evidently them being called suspicious activity reports wasn't enough of a clue to Blanche to investigate for suspicious activity. So that whole arena of Epstein's financial misconduct was left just completely uncovered. And then his trip down to Ghislaine Maxwell to buy her silence about Trump with an improvement in her status to a club-fed prison situation. You know, you just pile all that stuff up, and it's really hard to not have Jeffrey Epstein stick to people who vote to confirm Todd Blanche.
0: I heard a lot of people refer to this not as a job interview, but a performance review, given the amount of time that Todd Blanche has already had an opportunity to show us what he would be like as AG in his acting capacity. We got another indication of what he might do if he gets the job full time. He dialed into a White House faith call just a few days ago. And on that call, he talked about plans to roll back abortion access nationwide. Take a listen.
9: Rest assured that we're working, you know, hand in hand with HHS and the FDA and the White House and President Trump's team to get permanent solutions so that so that the Dobbs decision becomes permanent in every single state.
0: Beyond the weaponization fund, beyond the IRS settlement, beyond the Epstein files, what other horrors could await on the other side of this confirmation?
6: It is the question that has to worry Republican senators. His record is so bad looking backwards that it's very, very hard to say that looking forwards is going to be any better. And having voted for the guy, they're going to own all of his future misconduct, all of his future political decisions, all of his future defense of his primary client, Donald Trump. It isn't going to be pretty.
0: And as you said when you were in the first hearing with Todd Blanche, and he will own Kash Patel. Senator Sheldon Whitehouse, thank you so much for being with us.
6: Thank you.
0: All right. The senator laid out the stakes, but it appears the president will have his cake and eat it, too. Was IRS immunity what he really wanted from his deal with Republican senators? And right now, five states are heading to the polls. Could voters in Michigan chart the future of the Democratic Party with Senate control in the balance? We are back in just 90 seconds.

0: To keep his nomination alive, Acting Attorney General Todd Blanche had to put the president's so-called anti-weaponization fund on ice for now. But he did nothing of the sort for Trump's IRS immunity deal, which grants the president, his two eldest sons, and their many companies extraordinary protection from future audits. According to the New York Times, Trump has, quote, leveraged his control of the federal government to instead escape the scrutiny that every other modern president, not to mention every other regular taxpayer, has been subject. Here with me now, MS Now political analyst Tim O'Brien, MS Now senior legal reporter Lisa Rubin, and MS Now senior correspondent and co-host of The Weekend, Eugene Daniels. Tim, you got to wonder, was the immunity deal the real prize all along?
1: Oh, I absolutely think it was. I think, you know, both parts of that deal accomplished different things. The slush fund was a way for Trump to engage in more performance out around January 6th and reward people who shouldn't be rewarded in many cases for bad behavior at a minimum. The audit deal is an extraordinary thing. You know, Trump originally sued the IRS for $10 billion. That was, I'm assuming, far more than ever would have gotten, but it put a price tag on what I think the audit part of this, how valuable it was to him. We know that there's an ongoing, or there was an ongoing audit of his Chicago property. The bare bones description of that case was Trump claimed two write-offs, and maybe $100 million of that was improperly categorized. And the IRS was looking into whether or not Trump should get that money or should have to be forced to pay that money. That's gone away. So at a minimum, this audit deal gives him $100 million benefit. Somewhere between $100 million and $10 billion is the value of that to Trump, his company, and his sons. And it's scandalous. Average Americans get audited. Other people in the business community get audited. The president of the United States should set the highest standard for financial behavior. But instead, you've got someone who has always been a rogue member of the business community, now getting enfranchised to engage in at best, slippery financial behavior with the blessing of the Justice Department and the IRS.
0: Yeah, Eugene, let's talk about the politics of this, because our colleague Hayes Brown, I think, got this exactly right. He writes, the IRS audit ban has benefited from the massive shadow the slush fund casts, leaving it less politically radioactive. Republicans beyond Tillis, beyond Cornyn, they knew that the so-called anti-weaponization fund was a political liability for them. They were less concerned with the IRS settlement.
2: Yeah. From the very beginning, Republicans were, as Susan Collins would say, very concerned about the slush fund. Like, that was the thing that they were able to go out front and say that we had an issue with. What we didn't hear from them was, we have an issue with the IRS deal, until we got closer and closer to Blanche's nomination. Then you started to hear rumblings. And frankly, they still, some of them still have, seem to have issues. People like Murkowski and Collins, Cassidy, from Louisiana, who no longer has a job after November because of Donald Trump. So those are folks I'm watching to see how this plays out on the floor. I think something that Tim said was so interesting and important was that at the end of the day for Donald Trump, the slush fund was a way to show to his base and show to January 6ers that I have your back. I don't know that he really cares that whether or not they were actually going to get money. I think he wanted to let them know that if you do something in my name, I will fight to make sure that you get some funds. And when you talk to folks who are both Republicans and Democrats watching this, they will say that they're watching how those people take that in. What does that mean for them to look at the president and say, if we have his back, he will have ours, and maybe want to give us some money? But at the end of the day, the politics of this is that you will not lose money betting that Republicans will fold when it comes to an issue with Donald Trump.
0: Here's the thing. I've always understood who that signal was for. I've never understood who, politically, who the IRS settlement is supposed to be for.
3: It's for a constituency of one.
2: Right.
3: Or a constituency of one plus family, right? Mm-hmm. And that constituency is Donald Trump. There was nobody else politically who was meant to be satiated by that. And if anything, the things that Cornyn and Tillis accepted here, to the extent that you think that they are efficacious. The end of the fund was done more effectively than anything done to winnow the Trump audit immunity. Let me just remind you, this is basically a press release. It is unsigned by anyone, and it basically restates Todd Blanche's own interpretation that the tax immunity only applies to the named parties. But if you read the plain language of his signed memo that confers that tax immunity, that's not what it says at all. It says that it applies not only to the plaintiffs, but to related parties, including family members or trusts, and then goes on to list a number of other legal terms that could benefit from it. That's not solved by this. Mm-hmm. And so to the extent that Cornyn and Tillis are concerned about the audit immunity, maybe less so than the fund, what Todd Blanche did yesterday doesn't solve that at all. I can accept that the fund is dead for now. It could be revived, but I will accept that it's dead for now. With respect to the audit immunity, nothing about this press release really changes anything.
0: I want you all to take a listen to this. Senator Cornyn defended his decision to advance Blanche and protect the Trump's IRS immunity deal. Take a listen.
4: The settlement agreement could not be changed without the signatures of the parties to the lawsuit, and that did not include Todd Blanche. It could well be that that entire settlement agreement will be held invalid, but we don't know that yet.
3: So that's a very interesting and very precise and lawyerly answer by John Cornyn, because the parties to the settlement agreement are Donald Trump, signed by his lawyer, his personal lawyer, Alejandro Brito, I believe, or Daniel Epstein, also signed for by the CEO of the IRS, not the IRS commissioner. And of course, it was signed for the Department of Justice by Stanley Woodward, who is the associate attorney general. He is not Todd Blanche, but he bound the Department of Justice to that agreement. To the extent that someone at the DOJ wanted to modify that agreement, who's Stan Woodward's boss, effectively? Todd Blanche. And so who really didn't want to modify the settlement agreement? Donald Trump, because it obligates the Department of Justice to create the same anti-weaponization fund that is currently dead, but may not be for all time.
0: I want you both to take a listen to Senator Cory Booker, his reaction to the immunity deal during Blanche's nomination today.
5: This is ridiculous. We got nothing, no guarantees whatsoever that this slush fund still can't go forward. We got nothing that the president of the United States can't cheat on his taxes and have no accountability. The president is a tax cheat. We have a known arsonist, and we have just in this committee given him a whole barrel full of gasoline to light on fire our tax laws and have no accountability for the conflagration.
2: That's not even what they were asking for. And this is the thing I think that is really important. When Cornyn and Tillis were going around saying, what we want in writing is that it's dead. That's all they said. And I think when politicians often, especially the ones that are trying to use leverage, are telling you what they want, that's it. They didn't want, you know, is it dead forever? They said that they want to hear that it's dead. And that is what it says, right? They didn't say we want it for now. And I think that it won't continue ever again. And I think that's really important, because like the ways in which normal human beings' brains work is that if you say this thing is gone and you assume that it's not coming back, that is not something that they asked him for. If they would have asked him for that, they wouldn't have gotten. And I think they were just always looking for an off-ramp. They wanted to be able to say yes to this. They don't want to be attacked by Trump. And when I talk to Republicans about kind of the revolving door in Washington, D.C., the folks that are leaving Congress are also thinking about their next job. January 3rd, next year, they will be out of a job. And so what is the thing they're allowed to do next? You cannot piss off the Republican apparatus that is run by Donald Trump and have a nice cushy gig after.
0: Out of a job, looking for a job. Welcome to America, Senators. Tim, two things here. One is, what is sort of like the macro danger of the IRS piece of this, given that this is a president where you give him an inch, he takes a mile. But two, if Democrats are to take back either both chambers in November, how do they then make sure there's some accountability?
1: Well, there's so much to unbundle there. I think the macro danger on the IRS side is you have a attorney general who is essentially operating as if the president of the United States was his personal client, drafting agreements from the Justice Department that affect how the IRS, a separate agency, goes about its business. So there's just a clear separation of powers at a granular level there. The larger thing that should concern Americans is that Donald Trump has shown how our institutions rise or fail based on the integrity and the courage of the people who inhabit them when you have someone who is an outlaw sitting in the Oval Office. And maybe Senators Cornyn and Tillis will arrange scavenger hunts to find their spines and their ethics and their morality. But they are on their way out of the Senate, and they still could not bring themselves to crack down on completely overt and transparent lawlessness and bad behavior that is designed to feather the Trump family's nest. And that leads into your second question, is what should Democrats do? I think what Donald Trump has taught us is that so much of the executive branch's powers are based on trust, and the limitations that surround the presidency are really contingent upon the quality of the person inhabiting that office. We shouldn't run that risk again. We need to get a very elaborate and defined set of rules that govern conflicts of interest, particularly financial conflicts of interest, but also the ability of any president to simply run roughshod over the Constitution. Nothing should be taken for granted anymore. And I think the Democrats are going to be tempted to impeach Trump, and that's going to be a tricky decision to make if they get control of the Congress. But they also could do quite a bit by pushing legislation through the Congress that wraps up the president's arms a bit more tightly.
0: Tim O'Brien, Lisa Rubin, thank you both so much for being with us. Eugene, I'm going to ask you to stick with me. With control of the Senate at stake, today's showdown in Michigan is a test case for Democrats. The electability argument coming from both candidates on the primary ballot.

0: Right now, voters in five states are casting their ballots on another important primary day. In Michigan, voters will decide a primary race with ripple effects for Democrats far beyond their state. They're picking between Abdul El-Sayed, a progressive candidate looking to establish a base in a state Trump won twice, and Congresswoman Haley Stevens, an establishment favorite with the backing of party heavyweights like Senator Chuck Schumer. Both candidates are making the case they are the most electable Democrat for the general election in a pivotal race for control of the Senate. And my next guest has a new book that says 2026 is just the first stepping stone of a multi-year project for Democrats to, as he puts it, fight a primary race with ripple effects for Democrats far beyond their state. They're picking between Abdul El-Sayed, a progressive candidate looking to establish a base in a state Trump won twice, and Congresswoman Haley Stevens, an establishment favorite with the backing of party heavyweights like Senator Chuck Schumer. Both candidates are making the case they are the most electable Democrat for the general election in a pivotal race for control of the Senate. And my next guest has a new book that says 2026 is just the first stepping stone of a multi-year project for Democrats to, as he puts it, fight for freedom's survival. Joining me now is Ben Wickler, former chair of the Democratic Party of Wisconsin. He's also the author of the brand new book, This is the Plan, How to End America's Meltdown and Save Democracy. Ben, it is good to see you. Let's talk about Michigan. What are the results tonight actually going to tell us about where the party is headed?
1: It's great to be with you, Alicia. And I think we're watching Michigan for the same reason why so many folks are transfixed with politics generally. There's a level of fury about how things are going in general that I think is going to express itself through primaries and through general election results. So as we watch, I think one of the things to parse out, there's the positions of the candidates on the issues. There's also this general sense that things are wrong, the system's broken, it's not working for people, and people want change. And I think whatever happens in the primary today, you're going to see the same kind of fury and desire to do something about the problem flow into the fights at every level of the ballot this fall.
0: The stakes of this midterm feel so heightened because of what it means, I think, specifically for the fight for democracy, which is what your book gets at. You have a year-by-year plan, and for 2026, this year, you say the single most important priority is likely to be found in state governments. A lot of the attention today is going to be on the Senate and the House. Why make the argument that what we really need to be focused on is the state level?
1: So there's a reason why I put a fire extinguisher on the cover of the book.
0: I have it's mine, because, too. Type A student.
1: Look at that. I'd love to see it. So many people watching right now share the sense that I certainly have, that there's a raging fire burning. And the guy in charge of the whole country is throwing gasoline on the fire. But his ability to break the American system of democracy and government in general depends on his ability to overturn elections that are run at the state level. So in 2026, if we want to have free and fair elections in 2028, we have to make sure that election deniers don't take over state government offices that would allow them to do what Trump tried to get them to do in 2020. The House and the Senate, absolutely critical to put a check on Trump, but the Constitution puts the power of election administration into the states. And that means that this moment, state Supreme Courts, governors, attorney general, secretaries of state legislative chambers, they play a giant role in determining whether we go completely off a cliff or whether we have a fighting chance to ensure that democracy survives into the next decade and beyond. And that is step one of the battle plan, and this is the plan.
0: So today is all about Michigan. The attention next week will turn to your home state of Wisconsin. I thought it was very brave that you sort of like laid out your brackets for which Senate races going into this cycle are the most likely for Democrats to flip. You start with Ohio. You then move on to Alaska. You give Iowa and Texas kind of honorable mentions. But I wonder where you think it is wisest for Democrats to be placing their limited resources.
1: I mean, don't forget North Carolina. I think you have to hold Georgia.
0: Oh, but North
1: Michigan.
0: Carolina is a gimme, Ben. That's why we didn't say it.
1: Here's my argument in the book. You have to expand the field. You can't just do places that were battlegrounds in 2024 or blue states, because they're just aren't enough states. There aren't enough states with easy to reach Republican senators, which means you have to go to places where Republicans won by double digits. That doesn't mean you win all of them, but you do have to fight across the board. The thing about this level of volcanic rage in the public that is so sick of the war in Iran driving up gas prices, of the tariffs, of all these things Trump has done to make an unaffordable country even less affordable for people, is it means that there are folks both who are tuned into politics, who are ready to vote for change, and people who would like to never think about politics who are going to vote for change. And that means a bigger map. But the other side of the coin is, once Democrats win, then they have to be ready to put term limits on the U.S. Supreme Court, you know, abolish the filibuster, ban partisan gerrymandering nationwide. If you don't change the system itself, we're going to wind up right back where we are right now in a state of emergency. And that's the longer term plan in the book. And that's why I think a bigger map is a critical part of the fight that we have ahead of us.
0: So speaking of Senate maps, NBC News reports you're considering a Senate run in 2028. What's going to help you make that decision?
1: Well, I mean, Ron Johnson is a flaming total disaster train wreck for the country. His problem with the Medicaid cuts is that they weren't big enough. He wanted to cut even more than $1 trillion from healthcare. For myself, I will decide what to do in the future. In the future, my number one goal right now, and it's the thing I urge other folks to do the same thing in the book, is to make sure that this fall we win all of the offices that are critical to ensuring democracy survival. We have very few days left. We have a scant 3 months and change. And this, I think, really is an existential battle. It means you should focus on the things that are on voters' minds in the biggest way, which especially is an affordability message at this moment. But the stakes in making sure that that lands and that we stay laser focused on how to deliver for working families across party, across race and ethnicity and geography, that we deliver for them, the stakes in that fight will extend to whether my kids and your kids and future generations have a say in who runs their government. This is an existential moment for the country.
0: It is, in fact, an existential moment for the country. One of the things that I think is so interesting about your book is that we often act as though saving democracy is the only existential threat. And if and when that is over, then we can all move on and scurry off into the sunrise. You say, actually, though, we're going to have to contend with the even bigger challenge of the fact that you now have a populace that does not believe the system is working for them. So multiple existential threats on the horizon. Ben Wickler, thank you so much for being with us.
1: Thanks, Alicia.
0: Again, Ben's new book is This is the Plan, How to End America's Meltdown and Save Democracy. Now that he's cleared the Judiciary Committee, Todd Blanche has a new math problem, the senators to watch ahead of his confirmation vote, and if any of them could derail his nomination.

0: He may have made it through committee, but the drama isn't over yet in Todd Blanche's fight to be confirmed as the next attorney general. That's because with Mitch McConnell hospitalized and all Democrats opposed to him, Blanche can only afford to lose two Republican votes when his nomination goes up for a vote to the full Senate. And right now, there is a big question mark next to the names of multiple Republican lawmakers, including Senator Susan Collins, who is running for re-election. Here's one of Blanche's newly convinced supporters, Senator John Cornyn, discussing that today.
1: I've talked to some of them, Senator Collins, for example, last night, and I think everybody's trying to process this. You know, we've got so much going on around here. I think what happens is certain senators dive into issues, others then leave it to them until they are satisfied themselves. So we'll find out.
0: Our own Michael Schnell is up on Capitol Hill. Eugene Daniels is back with me. Michael, what do we know about Collins' position and the other senators we're watching?
2: Yeah, Alicia, Susan Collins spoke to reporters yesterday, and she said that she first wanted to talk to Tom Tillis and to John Cornyn to learn more about their deal that they struck with Todd Blanche on that anti-weaponization fund and audit immunity before making a decision. Susan Collins, somebody who has voiced some concerns about that fund. We've also heard from a number of other Republicans who are on the fence. The two main ones to keep an eye on are Lisa Murkowski, the Republican from Alaska, spoke to her yesterday, and she said that she's read in the press about this deal that was struck with the DOJ, but she needs to dig into the particulars first, though she did say that the agreement was a step in the right direction. And then the real wild card here right now is Bill Cassidy. He's the Republican from Louisiana. Of course, he's the one who lost his reelection bid just recently to a Trump-backed challenger. In recent weeks, he's been voicing concerns about that fund, about that audit immunity, but also most notably about the fact that he's worried that Todd Blanche may not be an independent attorney general, voicing concerns that he may do the president's bidding, given the fact that he was the president's former personal attorney. I spoke to Bill Cassidy yesterday. He told me he had no comment on Todd Blanche. And again, this morning, he said he still has no comment. And now these three are notable because given the Senate math right now, there are 53 Republicans and 43 Democrats in the Senate. But Mitch McConnell, we don't expect to come back anytime soon, at least in the next few days, likely when this Todd Blanche vote would happen, which means Republicans are only going to be able to lose two votes and still get Todd Blanche confirmed, assuming that all Democrats vote no and assuming there is full attendance. So if just if more than two of those Republicans vote no, if all three of those Republicans vote no, Todd Blanche's confirmation could be stalled. So again, he did clear the most important hurdle just recently, given the fact that he is now out of the Judiciary Committee, but he's certainly not on a glide path yet to the permanent job.
0: Here's the thing. If Thune thinks that he can persuade Cassidy or Murkowski and he doesn't have any other problems mm-hmm. that we're unaware right. of, then he frees up Collins and says, right. I understand you're up for re-election. Mm-hmm. You take the vote you need to take. I don't know that the math is there.
3: It doesn't feel like it at this point. I will say it's always so interesting to me when someone like Cassidy says, I think this guy might be a rubber stamp for Donald Trump to be his lawyer.
0: You don't say.
3: But also, what have you been watching since January 20th of 2025? And if they had these strong feelings about how the DOJ was running, I think they would have said something before now. But the numbers that you're talking about and that Michael laid out, I love when Michael's there because they run for Michael, honey. He gets the answers to every question. But when they're sitting there and they're trying to game it out, having Susan Collins and talk to Tillis and Cornyn to see what their conversations were to make the decision, it's like they have to stand up on their own 2 feet. And I think this is something that when the American people watch how senators and members of Congress operate, it makes them hold their nose because it doesn't feel like people are operating from their own standards, their own morality, their own choices and decisions about how they think the country should be run.
0: Well, let me add to the nose holding the fact that Todd Blanche took a trip to Alaska last month where he announced a $180 million payout to Anchorage over the federal government's unfinished work on the port of Alaska. I mean,
3: I wonder what that was for.
0: But they're getting ahead of where they know their vulnerabilities are.
3: Yeah, because they know Murkowski. She has been very coy this entire time. She often is when her vote is a no and is going to be. She likes to keep that away from it because she's had death threats and all of those. She's talked about that in the past. Susan Collins obviously running this hard race. Cassidy kind of all over the place. But they know they have the issues. How they fix the issues is not going to be how Donald Trump usually does it with a big sledgehammer.
0: Feels like we keep watching. watching the same movie play out over and over again. Michael Schnell, I'm going to release you into Capitol Hill so that we can have more people either run away from you or get on the record. You are the best. Thank you so much for being with us. Eugene, I want to ask you about the other Trump cabinet member under fire. Why DHS Secretary Mark Wayne Mullen is facing a MAGA mutiny.

0: The MAGA faithful are turning on Mark Wayne Mullen. Trump's Homeland Security Secretary started connecting the dots that the administration's aggressive push to detain and deport migrants is causing serious problems for our economy. This is what Mullen said about it on Saturday.
1: I hate when we extend, you know, our numbers on visas, because all that does is once again put a band-aid on it. If we're looking to grow our economy, then we need to look at making more permanent solutions on this. We got to get labor involved. We got to get industry involved. And we got to fill out where the holes are created, because this narrative that it steals American jobs is true in some industries. It's not true for all industries.
0: MAGA was big mad about that, blasting Mullen as weak on immigration. Under Mullen's leadership, ICE detentions hit a new high in July for the second Trump administration. The agency has detained 500 babies and toddlers since Trump took office. But the criticism is clearly getting to Mullen, the DHS chief posting, quote, no amnesty for illegal aliens ever. Eugene Daniels is still with us. This moment was inevitable to me, where all of a sudden the xenophobic wing was going to collide against mm-hmm. the realities of the part of the Republican Party that wants to put economics first.
2: I was talking to a very right-wing person, a MAGA person, earlier today in prep for this, and what they said to me was he sounded like a Democrat in that speech at the National Governors Association conference. I don't know if that's quite how I would put it, but he definitely sounded like more of the old school Republicans who feel like immigration does provide a service to the country. And then when he got eaten up as quickly as he did, and they started saying, you know, folks like Steve Bannon saying they want Bill Pulte to go from his weird jobs now to taking over DHS, that is, you see this new message. I think the thing that's really important here is that at the end of the day, it doesn't matter who's running DHS. Those decisions are being made in the White House by Stephen Miller and Donald Trump.
0: Right. I mean, you are right that he doesn't quite sound like a Democrat. What he sounds like is John Cornyn mm-hmm. when the Gang of Eight was putting together yes. their immigration deal, what is now almost 20 years ago. Mm-hmm. And it was just about being honest about the economic reality of what this country needed when it came to workers. Steve Bannon did not agree with that assessment. He told Politico, quote, MAGA wants President Trump to detail Pitbull Pulte to DHS. Mullen is the wrong guy at the wrong time for the wrong job, a time when we need focus on, quote, mass deportations, we get an amnesty advocate.
2: He's not an amnesty advocate. That's never how Mullen has thought about this. Not to defend Mullen, but at Mark Wayne Mullen. But at the end of the day, which is my crutch there, but Donald Trump and his team, they, I think, when we were on the RNC floor and mass deportation was on these signs, I do think there are Republicans who did not think that folks really knew what they wanted, right? That they didn't know that it was going to look like this. And now they're having to deal with that, because the right wing was very clear that that's exactly what they wanted. They wanted to see people snatched out. They wanted to see a Black Hawk in Chicago come with folks coming down and going into homes and snatching people out of beds. Like, that is what they wanted. But then there is a reality to how much immigration brings to this country. And when you have a president who has to lie about where the economy is, when they're doing this, all of these puzzle pieces are not fitting together.
0: Yeah, and there's the reality of what detention is costing us in both dollars and in human capital. Yeah. We're learning about another death at an ICE detention center. Edwin Lopez Cornejo died over the weekend at Delaney Hall in New Jersey. The center has been heavily criticized, as you know, for conditions there. This has been part of their plan, though, which is make things so untenable inside these detention centers that people sign paperwork and self-deport.
2: I was in a line in the Chicago airport in O'Hare on Friday, and for the first time saw a sign that

0: After Anthony Fauci faced the MAGA magnifying glass, now another GOP boogeyman could be next. What Republicans want from former special counsel Jack Smith. And the danger of a DOJ pushing narratives that do not exist. Why we expect Todd Blanche to push back on the president when loyalist Jeanine Pirro gets a public lashing like this for not following his whims.
1: I guess she choked. I don't know what the hell happened. I was disappointed with Jeanine Pirro. Really disappointed with Jeanine Pirro. She folded like an umbrella.

Hi, everyone. Welcome back to On the Line. I'm Alicia Menendez. In the end, they fell in line with the president. After weeks of hand-wringing, Republican Senators Tom Tillis and John Cornyn threw their support behind President Trump's attorney general pick, Todd Blanche, today. With Blanche's confirmation on the line, he rescinded the DOJ settlement fund that would funnel tax dollars to January 6th attackers and detailed the terms of Trump's sweetheart IRS deal. That was enough for the two GOP holdouts. This morning, they joined with every other Republican on the Judiciary Committee, voting to advance Blanche's nomination to the full Senate. But Senate Democrats argued this is much bigger than the Trump DOJ.

0: settlement. It's about whether Todd Blanche can be trusted on anything.
1: Simply his word is not enough for most of us, not even for some of my Republican friends. Even his word under oath is not credible enough.
2: Let's not forget that there is an ongoing proceeding in Florida in federal court with an open question whether Todd Blanche committed a fraud upon the court. In the history of the Department of Justice, no senior official has ever been even accused of a fraud upon the court. And we're advancing this guy before that question is settled?
0: The one person who can trust Todd Blanche is President Trump. Trump hired Blanche as his criminal defense lawyer, and now Blanche is on track to be the nation's top prosecutor. We hear all the time, a good prosecutor goes where the evidence takes them. But Trump expects them to go where he tells them. Let's discuss with Mark Elias, founder of Democracy Docket and former DOJ pardon attorney Liz Oyer. Mark, I just got to say, first of all, like, you know, we kept doing this whole Will Tillis, Will Cornyn. I think folks cautioned us that we had seen this movie before, and here we are.
3: Yeah, I cautioned you. I mean, I've been saying for weeks now, there is no chance that there is any courage to be found anywhere in the Republican Senate. Okay, so like you can just keep, you can keep searching for it. You can look in the corners. You can look in the rafters. You can look under the desks. It doesn't exist. They do the same kabuki theater every time. Usually it's Susan Collins. Sometimes it's Tom Tillis. Add John Cornyn in. Didn't have that on my bingo card. But nobody
0: don't,
3: in this
0: don't
3: country.
0: Don't forget Cassidy. Cassidy's still saying
3: Cassidy,
0: he's not sure.
3: Oh, yeah, Cassidy. Absolutely, right? Like I don't wager. I don't bet. But if I did, always bet against Republicans having courage, because that will always be the winning bet.
0: I am struck, Liz, by the fact that Blanche already has his fingerprints all over DOJ. We don't really have to ask what his tenure is going to look like because we have seen in action what it has been. What changes, though, if he does, in fact, get confirmed by the entire Senate?
4: What changes is he's basically now got a mandate. His leadership has a mandate. And these senators who got involved in trying to sort of pretend they were going to block him actually made matters worse because they have now endorsed the corrupt deal that he signed, the settlement fund with Donald Trump. They've endorsed the immunity agreement. They've said they're satisfied with where things landed. They got no meaningful concessions. The documents that Blanche came forward with to save his confirmation were really just a sham. They did not change anything as a matter of law. And now he has their blessing to go forth and govern in the manner in which he has, which is totally corrupt and serves only the interests of Donald Trump. So I think, unfortunately, this opposition by these two senators has really backfired and empowered Blanche in a way that he was not before. He is going to be incredibly dangerous once he is fully unleashed with Senate confirmation behind him.
0: Mark, let's just stay. For example, that this order did, in fact, kill the so-called anti-weaponization fund, still a big if. Congressman Raskin has argued there are other ways the administration could try to reward January 6 rioters with tax dollars. Take a listen.
5: If you're a Proud Boy, an Oath Keeper, or another convicted January 6th felon who beat up a police officer, you don't care what the check is drawn on. They are, I've already written a number of checks out of the judgment fund, the general fund that is there for actual verdicts against the United States. So it's very clear where they're going. If he feels so bad about it, why doesn't he put half of the money he made over the last year to pay his own foot soldiers in his private militia? Yes. Why should the rest of us be paying?
0: Well, because he has an aversion to paying for just about anything. Let me answer that rhetorical question there, Mark Elias, for Congressman Raskin. But why all this fanfare over this big settlement deal if they could have just paid people through what Raskin is describing as normal channels?
3: Look, I mean, the fanfare for Tom Tillis and John Cornyn is really simple. They want to hit the cocktail circuit. And so they did what they needed to do. They, for polite company, they are able to now say they accomplished something with respect to this disgusting slush fund. And in reality, they did almost nothing with regard to the disgusting slush fund in practice. Plus, they let Donald Trump keep the benefits of not being audited. So, you know, as they go out into the post-Senate life, they want to make sure they're still invited to all the right parties, all the right after parties, all the right embassy events, you know. And, you know, what we all need to recognize is that they are just the same MAGA that they've always been. They are no different. They are no better. They are the same MAGA as the rest of them. And what they did here was give Donald Trump ultimately what he wanted.
0: Liz, was this all of this theater just a way to slide in the IRS immunity piece?
4: I think that that's the only piece that Donald Trump has really cared about all along. I mean, the slush fund for his supporters is nice to have, and he can claim victory by saying, I tried to get this incredible amount of money allocated to pay these people who've supported me. And then if it doesn't actually work out, he doesn't really care. But he does really care about that immunity agreement because it is incredibly valuable to him. I mean, last year alone, Donald Trump made over $2 billion. There is nothing to make him pay his taxes on that money at this point. The immunity agreement says he can't be audited. The government cannot pursue unpaid taxes against Donald Trump for the last year, which is probably hundreds of millions of dollars that he owes. If he chooses not to pay them, there is really nothing that we can do about it thanks to this immunity agreement. So that is incredibly valuable to Trump as well as his sons and his companies. And I think that all along, that has been the only piece of this deal that he's really cared about. And it remains intact even after the statements of Cornyn and Tillis, despite their claim that Blanche has made some concessions. He really has not made any concessions on the immunity agreement.
0: Because one of the things we know, Mark Elias, is that Trump will pressure whoever is AG to pursue what he wants, not just big picture. He's going to micromanage specific cases. The latest example, the reflecting pool case. For weeks, Trump declared that the pool lining was damaged by vandalism. He said they had video. And then you fast forward to Jeanine Pirro dropping the case because actually it was shoddy contractor work. I want you to take a listen to how the president reacted to that move.
6: Choked, because the judge was really vicious. Instead of going after the people that did it, the judge went after her and went after her department. And I guess she choked. I don't know what the hell
4: about. And it remains intact even after the statements of Cornyn and Tillis, despite their claim that Blanche has made some concessions. He really has not made any concessions on the immunity agreement.
0: Because one of the things we know, Mark Elias, is that Trump will pressure whoever is AG to pursue what he wants, not just big picture. He's going to micromanage specific cases. The latest example, the reflecting pool case. For weeks, Trump declared that the pool lining was damaged by vandalism. He said they had video. And then you fast forward to Jeanine Pirro dropping the case because actually it was shoddy contractor work. I want you to take a listen to how the president reacted to that move.
6: Choked, because the judge was really vicious. Instead of going after the people that did it, the judge went after her and went after her department. And I guess she choked. I don't know what the hell happened. I was disappointed with Jeanine Pirro, really disappointed with Jeanine Pirro. She folded like an umbrella. And people get away with things, and it's a disgrace.
0: That case is the latest example, the reflecting pool case. For weeks, Trump declared that the pool lining was damaged by vandalism. He said they had video. And then you fast forward to Jeanine Pirro dropping the case because actually it was shoddy contractor work. I want you to take a listen to how the president reacted to that move.
6: Choked, because the judge was really vicious. Instead of going after the people that did it, the judge went after her and went after her department. And I guess she choked. I don't know what the hell happened. I was disappointed with Jeanine Pirro, really disappointed with Jeanine Pirro. She folded like an umbrella, and people get away with things, and it's a disgrace.
0: Eugene Daniels made the argument to me, friends, that umbrellas do not fold, they collapse, just to do a fact check on whatever that turn of phrase was there. It's like interesting, Mark, this is what they're afraid of, right? Like the verbal lashing from behind the Resolute desk is what they're afraid of. So there's that. But then there's also the reality that we keep watching this happen, where all of his high-profile pet prosecutions fail because they do not have the evidence to back up his claims.
3: Yeah, look, I wrote about this for Democracy Docket. You know, I was up against Rudy Giuliani and Donald Trump and his lawyers in the aftermath of the 2020 election. And one of the things that was clear is that they would say a whole lot of stuff in the parking lot. You know, for example, in the parking lot of a landscaping company where Rudy Giuliani said there was massive fraud. But then when they actually stood before federal judges, they changed their tune, right? Rudy Giuliani famously told the judge in Pennsylvania there was, quote, no fraud. This was not a fraud case, right? So like, we've seen this dichotomy before where it's easy for Jeanine Pirro to stand behind a microphone and tell a whole bunch of, you know, lies and misstatements about David Hearn. It's a whole other thing, though, when they're facing the prospect of being hauled before a federal court and being asked to explain why it is that they have indicted someone who so clearly had not done anything wrong. And we are watching the consequence of that. I mean, one of the things that Sheldon Whitehouse pointed out in the clip you showed at the beginning is that Todd Blanche himself is in hot water in a federal court in Florida. And the ethics challenges that have faced DOJ lawyers for refusing to acknowledge what is obviously true is a real and credible threat. And I really suspect, okay, I don't know anything, but I, you know, insider, but I, my antenna goes off. I suspect that the true story of what happened in the DC U.S. Attorney's office is that some set of lawyers basically went to Jeanine Pirro and said, we're not going to get disciplined or disbarred for this dumb case. We are going to either dismiss it or blow the whistle.
0: It's still bad for democracy, Liz, right? Like the whole even though this has reached its natural conclusion, which is they had no evidence, to Mark's point, attorneys probably said, I don't want to do this and put my name on this. And so she had to walk it back. The fact that the charges were ever brought in the first place tells you that our democracy is already in a very bad place under this DOJ and this president.
4: Yeah, Alicia. So what's so shocking about this case is that it was brought in the first place without any meaningful investigation. They charged Hearn with a felony, which is the most serious possible charge, alleging that he caused damage valued at over $1,000 to the reflecting pool, apparently without investigating whether there was any evidence that he actually caused that amount of damage. The investigation is supposed to come first. That is a basic principle of prosecuting cases. You investigate to determine that you have the proof before you bring the charges. That is not what happened here. And in my mind, what was put in this motion to dismiss that Pirro filed, saying that the Department of Interior has all this evidence that suggests that, in fact, Hearn did not damage the reflecting pool and it was already badly damaged, that should have been known before the charges were brought. And the fact that they went ahead without doing that investigation really just illustrates that someone should be disciplined here, whether it's Pirro or the attorneys who went into the grand jury, bringing a charge that potentially deprive someone of their liberty and their constitutional rights is a very serious matter. And the fact that they went forward without conducting the investigation should be grounds for discipline against some or perhaps multiple attorneys in the DC U.S. Attorney's Office.
0: Mark, the fight for our democracy is taking multiple forms. You're fighting in court to prevent Trump from getting his hands on state voter data. So, you know, he's winless in court. In fact, moments ago, his 20th court loss just crossed, this time in Colorado. Eventually, it'll get to the Supreme Court. What happens after that?
3: All right. Just a little bit about how badly they are losing. As you point out, they have filed 30 cases. They are now 0-20. Of those 20, 12 of them were decided by Republican appointees. Of the 12, 8 of them were by judges appointed by Donald Trump himself. Okay, so they are not winning anywhere. There are now more than 270 electoral votes represented by the states that they have lost. When you look down the list, I am now willing to say they are going to go over 30. I mean, the only way they don't go over 30 is if a court of appeals, is on the precipice of giving them another loss. And some of the district court judges are just like, let's wait for the court of appeals. But you are right. This is eventually going to go to the U.S. Supreme Court. And the good news for 2026 is that tomorrow is a very important day. Tomorrow is the 90th day before the midterm elections. And that means it is the beginning of what is called the quiet period. So starting tomorrow, states may no longer make mass removals from their voter files. They may no longer purge voters except on an individualized basis. So come tomorrow, you'll be seeing a celebration over here. Maybe I'll even put on a little party hat that this has failed, at least for 2026, but we're going to keep fighting it because this is going to be a fight that keeps going, obviously, beyond the midterms.
0: Mark Elias, the next time you're on this program, you better be in your party hat. Thank you so much, as always, for getting us started. Liz, I'm going to ask you to stay with us because I need to ask you about the latest way Trump's allies are targeting Jack Smith. We are back in just 90 seconds.

0: Senate Republicans now want former special counsel Jack Smith to testify before the Judiciary Committee as the GOP continues to turn up the heat on one of the president's biggest perceived political enemies. The request stems from Smith's team obtaining phone records and text messages from several Republican lawmakers as part of their investigation into Trump's role in the January 6th insurrection. Smith testified in front of the House Judiciary Committee over the same topic back in January. House Republicans then accused Smith of lying to them and asked Todd Blanche to prosecute him. Smith and Democrats deny he said anything untrue. I want to bring in MS Now Justice and Intel reporter Ken Delaney, and Liz Oyer is still with us. Ken, what is the point of bringing Jack Smith in again?
1: Well, from the Republican perspective, Alicia, the point is to try to set a perjury trap, it appears, because Jim Jordan, the chairman of the House Judiciary Committee, has referred Jack Smith to the Justice Department and accused him of lying to Congress in a referral that really didn't make logical sense. From the Smith's camp's perspective, it looks like they want him to testify. He said he's willing to do it as long as he gets permission from the Justice Department as required, because he has nothing to hide from their perspective. He followed all the rules and applicable laws, and he has a story to tell. He believes he gathered important evidence implicating the then former president in crimes. And the more that he talks and gets that message out to the American public, the better it is. Now, you know, the Republicans, each of those senators will have their 10 minutes or whatever to attack him and make speeches that they hope will, you know, become YouTube clips and get back home to their constituents. But he will have some time, assuming he does testify, to make his case to the American public, and from their perspective, that's a good thing.
0: Liz, is there any value to Jack Smith, to his team, of being called back in to testify?
2: Well, I think it's important that he agrees to testify publicly. I think that shows that he did everything by the book and is prepared to defend it in front of even an incredibly hostile and politically motivated Congress. I mean, they're not there to get to the truth or to hear what he has to say. They are there to perform for cameras, as Ken said. But the fact that he is willing to show up despite the potential risk of a perjury trap, as Ken described it, it really shows that he is a public servant who was doing a job that was assigned to him, and he is prepared to defend that in front of the American people. One thing I think that stands out about this is that we still have not seen one of the two volumes of the report that he prepared, because this judge, Eileen Cannon in Florida, has said that it cannot be released since the case was ultimately dismissed when Trump was voted back into office. So there's a lot of secrecy that still surrounds what he did, and that report should be released publicly. There's been an appeal of Judge Cannon's order, and the 11th Circuit Court of Appeals may ultimately decide to release it. But for now, that remains under wraps, and transparency is generally a good thing. So I think it is a good thing that Jack Smith is willing to appear even in front of this hostile Congress and answer their questions.
0: Liz, to tie two stories that we're tracking here together, House Judiciary Chairman Jim Jordan was pressed this weekend about the conflict of interest of having Todd Blanche now investigate Jack Smith. Take a listen.
3: Todd Blanche was President Trump's defense attorney during that Smith investigation. Should he recuse himself, even as acting attorney general, from any prosecutorial decisions involving Smith?
4: No, of course not.
3: Why?
4: Of course not. He just followed the facts. He should keep doing the great work because he's attorney general of the United States.
0: Okay, Liz, here on Earth One in the DOJ you worked in, would he have had to recuse himself?
2: 100%. I mean, Todd Blanche was Donald Trump's lawyer in that case. He cannot preside over any decisions that relate to Jack Smith and his investigations. That is completely unethical. He is conflicted in so many different ways, and yet he consistently refuses to acknowledge it. And that's how you know that at the end of the day, he is really Donald Trump's attorney and Donald Trump's attorney general, not the attorney for the American people.
0: Ken, Republicans, they see this as a win for them to get Jack Smith to testify about his work, whether, as you said, that is for clips they hope will go viral to their constituents, or perhaps so they can ensnare him in an inconsistency in his testimony. But Jack Smith seems to know that, and I want you to take a listen to what he told our colleague Nicole Wallace about being a target.
5: I am not going to be intimidated. And there's no way in the world, if the thought was to go after me so that I wouldn't speak up about the corruption that's happening or speak up to defend these agents and prosecutors, that is a grave miscalculation. There is no way I'm going to be intimidated.
0: Let's remember, why he wanted their cell phone records, which is really just pinging between towers. It was because of the communication they were having on a day where there was an insurrection at the U.S. Capitol. Could these appearances actually end up backfiring on Republicans?
1: Well, absolutely. We saw a little of that in the House appearance, although these congressional hearings are so disjointed, it's hard for even someone as formidable as Jack Smith to get his full message out in these rounds of questions. But yes, I mean, look, Jack Smith is a difficult opponent for Donald Trump and these Republicans because he's a very courageous guy. It's clear. And, you know, he doesn't appear to be motivated by money. He was a career public servant working at relatively low pay when he could have earned probably five times his salary. The last job before special counsel, he was in The Hague prosecuting war criminals. And now he's being targeted, and no law firm is going to make him a partner right now. He doesn't seem to care about that. He cares a lot about the truth and about the integrity of his investigation. And that makes him a dangerous foe for these Republicans who want to try to trap him. And the other thing, to Liz's point, the classified documents investigation arguably had a worse set of facts for Donald Trump than even the elections investigation, and was more cut and dried because anybody who did what Donald Trump had done would have been thrown into prison. A cross-section of experts have said that. And the idea that Jack Smith can't even talk about that and talk about the details of it is really outrageous. And the American public deserves that story eventually.
0: Full transparency. Ken Delaney and Liz Oyer, thank you both so much for your time. In a moment, we're going to go live to Michigan, where our reporter just got a question in with Senate candidate Haley Stevens. I'm going to play you her closing pitch next.

0: We want to take you to Michigan, where Congresswoman Haley Stevens, one of the candidates in that critical Democratic Senate primary fight, just showed up to cast her vote. MSNBC's Namdi Iguanwu just spoke with her moments ago. Namdi, what did she tell you?
1: You know, Alicia, I've seen Haley Stevens in a variety of forms, chipper, energetic. Today, she was a bit frustrated in her remarks, frustrated by the assumption that this race is over and Abdullah Al-Sayed has won, frustrated by the focus Al-Sayed placed on Israel, accusing him again of making this race about one country, frustrated about the focus on AIPAC, saying she fundraised the same way every other Democrat heavyweight running in this state has fundraised. So I asked her, in light of all those frustrations, would you be willing to make the commitment Mallory McMurrow did to endorse whoever wins tonight? Take a listen to what she had to say.
2: You know, of a foreclosure crisis.
1: Mallory McMurrow, she said, as you kind of mentioned, that she plans to attend whoever is victorious tonight, their watch party, but also endorse, citing that important for party unity. Is that a commitment you yourself will also make?
2: Well, look, I am going to do everything I can to make sure that Mike Rogers doesn't win. I am on the Democratic ticket. I'm a sitting Democratic congresswoman, and I'm not salty grapes. You know, I've been joyous, excited, enthusiastic, doing this the Michigan way, reaching out to everybody. You know, we got to wait for the votes to be counted. You know, we're still getting a ton of votes. We're firing people up. I've been, you know, my phone's been ringing off the hook with people who were excited to go to the polls to see a campaign like mine go forward for November. And this is, I am doing this from a place of strength. Let's be very clear. You know, I am tough as nails when Michigan is being challenged right now. You know, Donald Trump is skirting all around, selling us out to the highest bidder, selling out Michigan. It's not right. What I'm going to do is make sure we lessen our dependence on China and lower costs. I'm going to make sure that Mike Rogers doesn't get anywhere close to that seat, because he is not going to do anything to lower health care costs, to lower grocery costs. And frankly, I don't think he's going to really lift a finger for, you know, the small businesses who I hear from each and every single day, whose costs are going up and margins are going down.
1: So Haley Stevens, as you heard, emphasizing to all the press that were gathered here that she's still very much so in this race, still views herself as being the most electable candidate, the best suited to take on Mike Rogers in a general election. Her campaign specifically tells me they're going to be keeping an eye on Macomb and Genesee counties, as well as the turnout in cities like Flint and Detroit, hoping that her core base, the black voter she will be courting, will turn out tonight, help her defeat Abdullah Al-Sayed tonight in the very competitive primary we've been covering here.
0: Very competitive indeed. Namdi Iguanwu, we're going to see a lot of you over the course of the day. Thank you so much for being with us. As my next guest puts it, this Michigan primary between Stevens and Abdul Al-Sayed, quote, is more than just another knuckle fight between moderates and progressives. It's also a reckoning for the Democratic Party in a swing state it must win to regain its footing. Joining us now is the author of that piece, Charlotte Alter. She also writes the New Humanism Project on Substack, along with MSNBC Chief Political Reporter Chris Jansing, who is live from Detroit, and Christina Greer, co-host of FAQ NYC and professor of political science at Fordham University. It is great to see you all. Charlotte, what is Michigan going to tell us about the future of the Democratic Party?
3: I mean, it's going to tell us whether a progressive can win a swing state that Democrats need to win a presidency. So it's going to tell us, it's going to be a crucial data point in who Democrats are going to nominate in 2028. Historically, the conventional wisdom has been that Democrats need to moderate and tack to the center in order to win these swing states that pave the path to the presidency. And this race, not only what happens tonight, but specifically what happens in November, is either going to validate that conventional wisdom or totally upend it.
0: Chris Jansing, you are at a market where Abdul Al-Sayed will be shaking hands this afternoon. What are you hearing from voters as they cast their ballots?
4: Yeah, first, let me tell you, we're at the famed Easter Market, where you can get everything from superhero siblings book to some lemonade that I've got my eye on. But listen, Charlotte's absolutely right. This is a fight for what Democratic rank and file want their party to be. And if there's one word I hear over and over and over again for people who support Abdul Al-Sayed, it is fight. Do they think the Democratic Party, as it is currently composed, is taking too much money from corporate interests and not fighting enough for their everyday interests? I can show you last night, he is on a 24-hour sprint to the finish. He had a big gathering of some of the people who have been door knocking for him. 12,000 volunteers signed up over the course of this 15-month campaign. And And then after that, he went door knocking himself. I think here at Eastern Market, as he did last night, he's looking for people who maybe weren't even planning to vote. He said to one guy last night, you know, you can go to the poll tomorrow. You can register. So he is going full out. Four more events today before the results come in. But I have talked to voters at the polls today. I was at two polling sites, one in Dearborn, one here in Detroit. Take a listen.
5: I was excited to vote for Abdul because I think that we see a lot of hope in him for a change in the Democratic Party.
6: I believe that Abdul will make a lot of headlines and lose in November. And we need a winner coming out of Michigan in November, and that's not Abdul.
4: And that's what you've heard repeatedly from Haley Stevens, that he cannot win. And in fact, even though Abdul El-Sayed has been leading strongly in the polls, the head-to-head matchup shows her doing better against Mike Rogers. So let's see how turnout's going. I can tell you, Alicia, that the two sites I went to, although primary turnout is never like it is in the presidential, it was more, at least one person told me, than they would normally get in a race like this.
0: Dr. Christina Greer, that question of electability that Chris raises, it is top of mind for voters, especially in this state. Charlotte makes a very important point in her piece, which is having the support of Democratic primary voters is one thing. Beating a Republican in a swing state is another. I feel like voters of all stripes care about electability in this cycle, especially Democratic voters who know what is at stake in this general election. It's almost my sense that they have different interpretations of what electability means.
7: Right. And Charlotte's fantastic piece lays a lot of that out. But I think what we've seen, especially, say, with Black voters, there's this tension between the protectionist phase and the advancement phase. Do I go with someone who is more like a Stevens, where it's a little bit of a status quo, but I think that they can advance in November? Or do I take a chance on someone like Abdul Sayed, who's possibly a lot more progressive, and he can really advance a lot of the issues that, you know, I've been concerned about? But then I wonder if they could make it in November. But to Chris's point, what so many Democrats have been saying this primary season, especially I'm in New York, is that they want a fighter, and they're tired of status quo establishment Democrats saying, well, just stick with me and my policies, and we'll see how it goes in the general election. It seems as though a lot of Democrats are willing to take a risk and go with someone who's actually representing a more progressive interest and seeing, well, maybe if we keep door knocking and we keep the message out there and we keep bringing our neighbors to the polls, and a place like Michigan where you can have same-day registration, that can actually help motivate people not just today, but in November as they get more educated about what's at stake.
0: One of the reasons I wanted to talk to you, Charlotte, is because you put my catnip in your piece, which was our generation, the millennial generation, which you and I have always said we will be millennials forever. We will be young for a fleeting period of time. And this does feel like the moment where a sort of core argument over the direction of the party is being had by people who were born sometime between 1980 and 2000.
3: Yeah, I mean, these are two millennial Democrats facing off against each other. And frankly, they are almost the archetypal millennial
0: yes.
3: Democrats. I mean, Haley Stevens is like an Obama millennial Democrat through and through. She served in his administration. She embodies his worldview of a sort of like pragmatic, technocratic, more moderate way to approach politics and policy. Abdul El-Sayed is obviously a Bernie Sanders-style millennial Democrat. And those are really the two strands of, like, where most millennials fall if they're Democrats. And this is one of the first elections that we're seeing those two strands of the party really crash up against each other, and in a state that could not be more important, both for Democrats' Senate majority and also for, you know, looking ahead to 2028 to think about who they might nominate.
0: Chris, it is wild to me that you were just in Maine, where our conversation was about how quickly Democrats could coalesce around Troy Jackson. It feels like we're about to have the same conversation here in Michigan about, regardless of who wins, the need for Democrats to begin coalescing around their nominee.
4: Yeah, And it isn't that this was a tough fight. This got really nasty. This got really down and dirty. This is the single most expensive Democratic primary ever. More than $80 million. A lot of those ads were really negative. Look, both of these candidates are suggesting that the most important thing is that the Democrats win. And so you'd like to see that they would come together. There's a third candidate who dropped out, McMurrow, and she said today that whoever wins, she is going to be at their headquarters tonight. But look, that's one part of it. Look, the Democrats have to come together, and they know they're going to be outspent. The amount of money that's probably going to come in from the Republican side, they see this as a flippable seat, is going to be huge. But the second part of it is that Mike Rogers, that Republican, is seen by Democrats, and this is the way that Abdul El-Sayed put it last night, as a generationally bad candidate. They think that he is someone who is so closely associated with Donald Trump. And again, if I'm going out and talking to voters, Trump is coming up more and more. And one of the arguments that is being made by El-Sayed, is that you have to understand that whoever gets elected is going to be the person who's going to be in office for the last 2 years of Donald Trump's presidency. And his argument, we need to set the stage that we're not going to do what Democrats have been doing. We are going to set the stage for a Democratic president, a Democratic Congress, and basically undoing many of the things that Donald Trump did, putting new policies in place and starting the change that everybody is asking for. Have not met a single voter who hasn't said something has to change.
0: Chris Jansing, Charlotte Alter, thank you both for bringing us your reporting. Dr. Christina Greer, I owe you one. Thank you so much for your time. And tonight, MS Now brings you special election coverage. Join Rachel Maddow and the rest of the team for analysis throughout the night with Ali Velshi in his vest, breaking down real-time results. That is tonight, beginning at 8 p.m. Eastern, right here on MS Now. Next, is the Pentagon admitting Trump's lost the plot when it comes to Iran? We've got new reporting on the scramble for an exit strategy.

0: The president, who once said the Iran war would be over in a couple of weeks, is now saying more than 5 months in, this is now really Tehran's last chance to make a peace deal.
1: I think we're going to maybe get something, but I want to give them every last chance before decapitation. Very tough to do what we have planned, still planned. We'll see what happens. But it's a very, very tough thing to do. I think I'm very proud of the fact that I'll give people a chance. This is a big move. To do an attack that big on a country, I'd rather not do it.
0: But to return to a question we have been asking for weeks, what is the plan? CNN, citing a source familiar, reports that the U.S. military is opening its suggestion box and asking analysts for creative and unconventional ways to pressure and push Iran into a deal. Basically, an acknowledgement that this war has not gone as planned. MS Now has not confirmed the story, but the Pentagon did not deny it, saying in a statement to CNN that, quote, U.S. Central Command has a long history of thinking and working in innovative ways. I want to bring in MS Now Pentagon reporter Priya Sridhar and our senior national security reporter, David Rode. David Rode, how many times can you issue an ultimatum before it begins to lack the teeth it once had?
2: I'm no, you know, expert, but I would, you know, two or three maybe. And there are some counts that say that we're at 7, 8, or 9 at this point of President Trump threatening.
0: I must have skipped that chapter in the art of the deal. I mean, and now they're opening it up for suggestions. Is that really where we are?
2: That's the CNN reporting. As you said, we haven't been able to independently confirm it. But it was unusual to me, at least, Priya might know better, that for the Pentagon to not just flat out deny that they, you know, asked for that kind of advice. Again, this is all about the Strait of Hormuz, and we can talk about this later. But the thing to watch here is if there's a deal to reopen the Strait of Hormuz, Treasury Secretary Scott Bessent said this morning to CNBC that there could be a deal in the next day or two. If Iran gains any further control of the strait than it had before the war, that proves Iran has essentially won this war. It's gained control of the Strait of Hormuz. It's a stunning development given the power of the United States. We're not there yet, but because Bessent talked about it this morning, that's what I'm watching.
0: Priya, what does that tell you, that that's where Bessent is thinking?
3: Yeah, you know, it's really interesting because we've seen these consistent aerial bombardments by CENTCOM on Iran. We saw the memorandum of understanding that was signed in the middle of June that was supposed to lead to a 60-day ceasefire. That didn't seem to work out too well. So it's unclear at this point what exact strategy would, you know, push the Iranians into signing some sort of deal. And as David just outlined, it seems like what we're talking about right now is still the Strait of Hormuz and how to open that in some ways like we had before this war even started in February. We haven't even gotten to the part yet where we're talking about the technical issues of Iran's nuclear program, which is what was supposed to have sparked all of this war in the first place. And I think that's what's leading CENTCOM to ask, you know, junior officers, mid-level officers, and military analysts for suggestions about what exactly they can do to really push Iran to finally get a deal done.
0: We were promised we were going to be safer. We were promised we were going to be more secure. You have Reuters reporting that the U.S. Army has already used up virtually all of its stockpile of highly accurate long-range missiles because of this war. And then, as if we needed to be reminded of the human costs of Donald Trump's war of choice with Iran, you had the body of Sergeant Michael Emmanuel Swinton just returned home to North Carolina. And this is painful to watch, but I think, David, we all have to watch it and remember that he made a choice here. He made promises to Americans about why this was going to be worth it. And the fact that we may now be at a place where what the U.S. is able to secure is worse than what Witkoff and Kushner were negotiating months ago, it may be in the darkest period of this administration.
2: Look, going to war is the most serious thing the U.S. government can do, and it's lives. And you're seeing it right there with the sergeant's family, obviously heartbroken. 18 Americans have died, but right now 50,000 service members are out in this region. And, you know, Iran just killed four of them recently in attacks in Jordan. And all of their families are terrified every day. And, you know, there's a question about the leadership, the planning of this war. And there is a human cost just as this grinds on for all these families.
0: David Rode, thank you so much for bringing us your reporter. And Priya Sridhar, thank you so much.

0: Is it a road trip or a sideshow? We have a lot of questions about what happened to Transportation Secretary Sean Duffy's family reality show Across America. Let's refresh your memory.
1: Taking a little trip.
2: Yes, yes.
1: A little trip all over.
3: So the motto is to love America is to see America.
0: Duffy announced in the beginning of the summer that he was documenting a road trip with his wife, Fox News host Rachel Campos Duffy, and their nine children. It's part of the America 250 celebration. But now the Bulwark is asking, what the hell happened to Sean Duffy's road trip TV show? Noting, quote, the Great American Road Trip, which Duffy promised would premiere in June, has not released a single episode. That's a pretty significant failure for a show the Department of Transportation once described as a key initiative. And we asked the agency for comment, and the spokesperson said, quote, America's 250th birthday is a year-long celebration, and we look forward to sharing the final product soon. As much as we're all looking forward to binge-watching a state-sponsored family vacation, the real issue is how much money this road trip costs and who paid the bill. Companies like Toyota, Boeing, and United Airlines sponsored the project, with the Wall Street Journal reporting that some of the sponsors contributed as much as $1 million. And which federal agency regulates those companies? Oh, right, Sean Duffy's. So did the sponsors just bankroll a cross-country vacation for the Duffy family? As the Bulwark points out, the cabinet secretary who got his start as an MTV reality show, who now works for the reality TV president, might have pulled off the Great American Grift. Thanks to all of you for joining us. This is On the Line with Alicia Menendez. You're going to find us here on MS Now

0: It is so good to be with you on this Tuesday. I'm Arielle Reshef in for Katie today. Todd Blanche, President Trump's controversial pick to become attorney general, is one step closer to being confirmed as the top cop in the nation. The Senate Judiciary Committee approved Blanche in a party line vote today. That sets up a full Senate vote possibly sometime this week, but not without a fight from Democrats. Today, they're highlighting the loopholes left open in Blanche's agreement over the Trump IRS settlement that almost torpedoed his nomination. They're also zeroing in on the other avenues the DOJ can still pursue to make some payments to Trump's political allies, and the inconsistencies in Blanche's statements about the so-called anti-weaponization fund, which Blanche himself had privately called a mistake before then denying it before Congress.
1: Mr. Blanche's willingness to casually lie under oath about a statement he made in a room full of witnesses shows the lengths he will go to avoid offending President Trump. Why doesn't he want to concede he made a mistake? We all do that from time to time, right? No, no, no.
2: We're surrendering any shred of integrity left. I had hope for 2 weeks that we would get something. 2 weeks that we would have something substantive to stop the world's greatest presidential tax cheat from cheating. And we've done nothing.
0: One of the GOP holdouts, Senator John Cornyn, defended voting yes on Blanche this morning,

0: despite his initial objections. Listen.
1: Well, the weaponization fund is dead. As to the idea that it could be revived in the future, I think it's highly unlikely that that could happen without the cooperation of the Department of Justice. And I think Mr. Blanche gave us the assurances that it was dead and would not be revived. And in this case, we have no alternative but to take his word for that.
2: On the audit immunity, and we're live on MS Now right now, it wasn't signed by the acting attorney general, Todd Blanche. There's nothing binding about this. So why did you settle for something like that when you were so adamant about wanting to break open that settlement and narrow it formally?
1: Because the settlement agreement could not be changed without the signatures of the parties to the lawsuit. And that did not include Todd Blanche.
0: Joining us now, MS Now Justice and Intelligence reporter Ken Delanian, Punchbowl News co-founder and MS Now political contributor Jake Sherman, and MS Now legal analyst and former U.S. attorney for the Eastern District of Michigan, Barbara McQuaid. Jake, it's not so surprising that we saw some fireworks today in the Judiciary Committee, especially when it comes to the Democrats. But Blanche's nomination is advancing. Now what happens? And when can we expect that Senate vote? Is it going to come this week?
3: It should come this week. It should come by Friday or Saturday at the latest. I mean, it depends. You know, this is the last week in session for the Senate, so they have a lot of business that's piled up. And Democrats have to decide if they want to be a party to some agreement to schedule votes ahead of when they would otherwise be, meaning not run that clock out to its end. So I would imagine that that vote will be either, you know, sometime between now and Saturday. And Blanche is almost certain to be confirmed. And I would say the fireworks in Judiciary were completely expected. They were from Democrats. The real problem would have been if there were fireworks from Republicans, which there really weren't. And so, you know, Tom Tillis and John Cornyn asked for these assurances on the audit immunity deal and on the weaponization fund. And they got it to their liking. I never thought, and I said a million times on air and in our newsletter, I thought Blanche was going to be confirmed. I didn't think that they were going to let him fail. And this deal, whether you like it or not, doesn't matter what we like or what we think is right. But Tom Tillis and John Cornyn thought it was bulletproof. I mean, I think there's legitimate arguments that it's not, that it does not put in stone the end of this weaponization fund, nor does it put limitations on that audit immunity case. But it was enough for Cornyn and Tillis to say yes, and they are the ones that have the votes. But again, important to note that, you know, this is not like putting in law that there should be no weaponization fund. So
0: they couldn't possibly have thought, Jake, that this was bulletproof. I mean, what reason do they have to actually trust that, you know, take Blanche at his word and trust that he's not going to renege on this agreement once he's actually in seat?
3: They don't, but they wanted to get to yes. And I think that's what's important. They wanted to get to yes. They didn't want to be no. And when you want to get to yes, you look at things through that lens. And I think that's what we're seeing here.
0: Ken, remind us about Blanche's history. Of course, we all are well aware that he was Trump's personal attorney, yeah. But give us a sense of what his record has been, what his career has looked like, and what that may foretell or portend for what we may see as he becomes AG, most likely.
4: Todd Blanche is a fascinating figure. You know, he was a prosecutor for 9 years in the Southern District of New York, one of the premier U.S. attorney's offices in the nation, and he had a decent reputation when he went to work for Donald Trump defending him in that New York fraud case, and he took a huge risk. He staked his career, essentially, on Donald Trump because he severed himself from his law firm at the time and went to work full-time as Donald Trump's defense attorney when it wasn't at all clear that Donald Trump's political career was going to continue. And what a gamble that was, because it really paid off for Todd Blanche. He's going to be the next attorney general. And I've talked to people who know him well who say that he thought he could come in the second term. He was first acting, he was a deputy attorney general, essentially running the department, and run kind of a normal Justice Department the way it ran in the first Trump term. But it quickly became apparent that that was not how this Trump administration was going to run. And Todd Blanche made his peace with the fact that he's shattering decades of norms at the Justice Department. He's basically doing what the White House wants him to do. He was doing it as deputy, and he's been doing it as acting attorney general. He's pursuing investigations that many people think are specious. He's taking actions that many people find outrageous. Many, many of the employees in the department loathe loathe what he's been doing. But you know what? At the end of the day, he's going to go down in history as one of the attorneys general of the United States. And that is the thing he'll have for the rest of his life that will probably give him earning power. And so from his perspective, his gamble to throw his chips in with Donald Trump really, really paid off, Ariel.
0: Barb, Democrats are clearly expressing concerns that the agreement inked by Todd Blanche won't hold any legal weight, that this was a political move meant to push through his nomination, but there are abundant loopholes that still exist in these documents. Is there anything legally binding in the agreement that he signed and even the one he didn't sign when it comes to tax immunity or his testimony in these hearings that Republicans can bank on?
5: No, this agreement is completely hollow. I cannot believe Senators Cornyn and Tillis were genuinely persuaded by this because it is completely lacking in any meaningful change. The first problem with this whole deal in the first place is that Todd Blanche is negotiating in a self-dealing manner. He was advised by ethics advisors that he must recuse himself from any matter involving Donald Trump. Instead, he is handing Donald Trump what amounts to $100 million in unpaid taxes. So a meaningful settlement would have been, number one, roll back the settlement completely and allow Donald Trump to refile his lawsuit when he is no longer the president and there is an objective adversity of parties on the other side. Number two, in terms of the slush fund, this fund is over, but the idea of paying some of the January 6th defendants is not. All this does is say the fund that was announced on May 8th is over. And we saw just last week the Justice Department pay out a seven-figure payout to a man from Tennessee who had blocked the entrance to an abortion clinic in violation of the law, who was convicted by a jury at trial. What would instead be more meaningful is to say that this Justice Department will not negotiate any settlements with a defendant convicted by the Biden administration without court oversight. Those would have been meaningful changes. Anything less is really just putting lipstick on a pig.
0: Ken, I do want to pivot here to get to the other big DOJ headline, the reflecting pool saga that we've all been following. And now we see this fissure between President Trump and his close ally, U.S. Attorney for D.C., Jeanine Pirro. It's been pretty shocking to see how starkly the president has treated this. You know, he said she choked, called her, a collapsed umbrella, or she folded like an umbrella. It's all because of her decision to drop the vandalism charges against a former Olympian and several others. Even Senator Kennedy, a Republican, joked that those former defendants could actually hit up the so-called anti-weaponization fund. Could they?
4: Well, if this was on the level, they sure could. I mean, this guy was facing 10 years in prison. And we now know from the latest filings from the Justice Department that not only was there no evidence to support the charges against him, there was exculpatory evidence that they were required to turn over under the Brady decision. And so there was misconduct on the line here. They had to do what they did. And Jeanine Pirro had to go to the White House and defend herself. The thing about this is that Donald Trump doesn't care about the facts, right? He just wants, he cares about the perception. And he told the public that this damage was the result of vandalism, and he wants to make his own reality. But when you go into court as prosecutors, you can't afford to do that. You could get in a lot of trouble if you misrepresent things before a judge. And so Jeanine Pirro, who is a former judge and a longtime prosecutor, had to do what she did, and now she's facing the consequences with the White House.
0: Barb, you know, irony aside, could those defendants use the so-called anti-weaponization moment to claim that the government was targeting them? Do they have a case? What would it look like?
5: Well, I think they could, except I doubt that this Justice Department is going to be in any mood to repay them. However, this administration will be out of office in 2 years. Typically, torts have a statute of limitations of 3 years. And so I think when we have a new administration, they would be well within their rights to seek compensation for what was clearly a partisan, baseless, lawless prosecution.
0: Ken, Jeanine Pirro was called over to the White House to have a meeting with President Trump. Doug Burgum, the Interior Secretary, was there as well. She had sort of blamed him and his office for not providing the evidence in this case. But she was seen, as you see in this video, carting out some boxes. It looks like a big white box. Any clue about what might be in it?
4: Well, when I saw that, I assumed that those would be the case files, the evidence that they had amassed about the fact that this damage was actually caused by contractor malfeasance and ineptitude. And in fact, there's been reporting that that's exactly what was in those boxes. So it looks like she went over there in an attempt to try to present the facts to the White House. Whether or not that succeeded is anybody's guess, because, again, Donald Trump doesn't care about those facts. But she's in a really difficult position because she's dealing in a world of facts and truth, and you have to go into court with evidence. And Donald Trump doesn't care about that.
0: Jake, last word. How is all of this landing on Capitol Hill? Are you hearing from lawmakers that are talking about this? Or are they focused on Blanche or actually their legislative priorities? What's going on?
3: Yeah, they don't care at all about this, about the pool issue. I mean, this couldn't be lower on anybody's areas of interest going into an election year. They want to get their business done, get home, and try to keep their majorities. Republicans are clinging to their majorities in both chambers. They just don't have a ton of interest about this cutting of the reflection pool.
0: We can always count on you, Jake, to call it like it is. Ken Delaney, they couldn't care less. Jake Sherman, Barbara McQuaid, thank you all so much. Up next, it could be the defining Democratic primary of the summer. We are going to take a hard look at what's at stake in Michigan. Plus, why MAGA wants Mark Wayne Mullen out of DHS just 4 months after he took the job.

0: If it is, in fact, Tuesday, checks iPhone to be sure. Yes, it is. It's election day, and voters are casting their ballots in five state primaries right now. The flagship race is in Michigan, where Democrats are hoping to hold on to their Senate seat. And today's primary is pitting establishment-backed Haley Stevens against progressive Abdul El-Sayed. The race has become something of a proxy fight between the two factions of the Democratic Party, and tonight's results could be consequential in the Democrats' efforts to take back the majority in the Senate. Joining us now, MS Now Chief Political Reporter Chris Jansing. And Chris, I understand you're standing there with the candidate himself, Abdul El-Sayed. Take it away.
1: Yeah, he just bought a book for his daughters and some peaches and plums, I think. Abdul, it's good to see you.
2: Good to see you.
1: Look, I've been hanging around for the last couple of days. You went full out yesterday, final 24-hour push. You've got four stops today before you see whether you win or not. What do you do in these last 24 hours at what's been called the most consequential race of this cycle?
2: I mean, most of the argument has been made. We kind of put an exclamation point on it yesterday. Today, we enjoy the space at the end of the sentence and just get to enjoy what Michigan has to offer. We have the most beautiful summers in the country, and Eastern Market actually is a place that I used to come as a kid, so it's just nice to be here, hang out with people, enjoy the conversation, and then just also celebrate democracy, right? Like, today is Election Day. It's a beautiful thing that we get to do. We kind of take it for granted that's something we get to do, but I don't, and so I'm just honored to be able to enjoy Election Day with folks.
1: I saw you going door-to-door last night trying to convince people who weren't registered to register, because you do have same-day registration here. But let me tell you about an interview that my colleague, Nnamdi Egawanwu, just did with Haley Stevens. She said, "You have made this whole race about Israel and not Michigan."
2: Well, I would just say that the money that we send abroad to Israel is money that we don't keep here to invest in our infrastructure here and our schools here and our healthcare here. I'm not the one running to send my tax dollars somewhere else. I'm the one running to keep it here. I'm not the one running with, what, $30 million of AIPAC spending trying to send our money somewhere else. I'm the one running against that to keep it here. So it's nice to say I've made the whole race about something else. I'm just saying she wants to make her entire time in the Senate about something else. And at the end of the day, look, the conversation's been done. Voters are choosing today where they want to go. And I think it is time for us to bring the party together so that we make sure that we beat Mike Rogers in November. So I'm not interested in continuing to prosecute this race. I think we've said what we need to say. I'm interested in figuring out how to heal those divides.
1: So let's talk about both of those things. Mallory McMurrow, who dropped out of the race on July 5th, said she will come to whatever headquarters tonight is the winner and will work for them. We just heard from Haley Stevens, who said she will do whatever he would want me to do should he get the nomination. How do you bring the party together, and what do you say to Haley Stevens?
2: Look, I mean, I think all of us are united around the notion that we have to defeat Trumpism and defeat Mike Rogers.
1: You don't think there's a challenge in getting some of the people who really liked her, who think you're maybe too extreme?
2: Well, I think it's going to be all of us coming together to figure out how to make sure we all pull all of our supporters together. I think the other thing all of us have to realize is that whatever differences we have, and there might be some big differences, they're way smaller than the differences we have with Mike Rogers. I mean, this is a guy who literally introduced the legislation that would have added gas to the fire and the opioid pandemic. He's a guy who has never seen a corporate check he doesn't want. He's a guy who stands for all of the worst things of Trumpism or doesn't want to talk about them. And so our job is to make sure that we defeat him in the fall. And that's
1: what you called him, a generationally bad candidate. Was that the phrase?
2: Dude moves back from Florida, okay, where he made $14 million, still can't explain, probably trading off of his relationships from when he was in Congress, and then comes back here, loses while Donald Trump is on the ticket because he can't decide who he is. Is he a neocon from the 1990s? Is he a MAGA guy? Is he somebody who's caught in the middle? But he also just, I mean, he has the charisma of this floor, which is not very charismatic. So, look,
1: you're sounding very confident.
2: I'm looking forward to beating him by 7 in November.
1: So your campaign is putting out some numbers from the Secretary of State's office. Important to say this is from the Michigan Secretary of State. 18,386 voters who have cast absentee ballot, and there are a million votes already cast, many of them absentee, did not vote in the last three general elections. 53,000 have only voted in one of the last three elections. What does that say to you?
2: I've made the argument for a long time that the best way to understand this electorate is not as right versus left, and then we're in the middle and moderate. The best way to understand this electorate is one that has given up on the establishment of both sides of the party. I'm offering a politics where we get money out to put money back in your pockets and pass Medicare for All. I think a lot of people are resonating with that because they finally see somebody who's offering them something that's different than a politics as usual. And I'm hopeful that at the end of today and into November, we have the opportunity to bring them back, get them involved in our politics, and not just win a seat, but win the future that they need and deserve.
1: You don't take corporate money, but you are going to have a lot of money thrown at you if you win the primary.
3: Already
1: you
3: have, know Chris.
1: Already have 80. There's been like 80 million.
2: What's 80 million more? I mean, like, you know, at the end of the day.
1: But do you think that you'll get the support of the Democratic establishment? This has been called the most consequential, the most important. This has been called the marquee race of this election cycle. Do you think that those folks who very much were concerned about electability will put money into your campaign and not look elsewhere?
2: You know, we talk a lot about Democrats' worry and concern. The question for us is, what are we going to do about it? And the best thing I know to do about it is to sign on up and get involved. We've got plenty of clipboards. We've got plenty of doors to knock. We've got plenty of opportunity to start reclaiming our future from what Donald Trump and Mike Rogers want. So for Democrats worried about electability, let's go out and get a Democrat elected in the fall.
1: And if you win tonight, what's job one for the next? How many weeks do you have to run the general?
2: There are three jobs. Number one, continue to build a movement to get money out of politics, put money in pockets, and pass Medicare for All. Number two, unify people around that goal. And number three, make sure everybody in the state understands the generationally corrupt candidate who we're running against in Mike Rogers and what he wants to do to rubber stamp a terrible Trump agenda.
1: Generationally corrupt. You've been very tough also on your opponents. Does politics have to be like that?
2: Trump has decided he wants politics to be like that. And let's be clear. What everybody's worried about is, oh, look what they're going to say about you. All right, listen to what I'm about to say about him. So, look, we could be tough, too. I think Democrats need to decide that we're going to be tough on the people who corrupt our politics and kind to the people who've been suffering for a very long time. That's what you're going to get with me every single day.
1: You've got another long day ahead of you. Thank you so much. And I'll just say that having gone to two polling places today and talked to a lot of people, even people who maybe were not voting for Abdul Sayed, they are looking for somebody who's going to make the lives better. And they're frustrated by the establishment that has not done that in their mind. So that's really where we are, Ariel.
0: Yep, that's the message that we're hearing across the board. And Chris, no one better to do a pull aside at the very last minute in a farmer's market with the candidate than you. We appreciate it, as always. I want to bring in now from Michigan our MS Now reporter Namdi Agwanwu and John King, editor-in-chief at Michigan Advance, which is a member of the MS Now partner States Newsroom. Namdi, Haley Stevens, as Chris was just alluding to, cast her ballot a short time ago. She spoke after that. What else did she have to say?
4: You know, I've seen Haley Stevens in a variety of forms. She's typically chipper. She's typically energetic. She is confident. She's very, very, very pro-Michigan. Today, though, she was a bit frustrated in her remarks as she spoke to reporters. There was a couple things that are the reason why. For one, she was frustrated at what she described as a race in which her opponent made this about Jewish Americans, about the country of Israel, about AIPAC, as opposed to what she said is a more important issue, Michigan, and the problems here that are afflicting residents. She also expressed a lot of frustration at that focus on her donors, saying that she has fundraised the same way as Democrats like Gary Peter, the current incumbent in that Senate seat, Gretchen Whitmer, the governor, and says that the ad support she's seeing is in line with what traditional Democratic candidates receives. I spoke to her mother, who said she felt like her daughter had been demonized. So frustrations were very apparent. But let me tell you something. She also said something that I hadn't heard from her before. I've asked her for days now, if your opponent wins, will you endorse him? How far will you go? And typically she skirts around it, but today she answered a little bit differently. I want to play for you her response.
5: Should he get the nomination? Whatever, you know, I'm a sitting Democratic congresswoman, you know, till January 2nd of next year. You know, whatever he wants me to do, should he get the nomination? But I'm also going to be working with everyone who has voted in the Democratic primary and everyone who is going to go to the polls in November. You know, we're going to have a great turnout today. And we're going to have a great turnout in November.
4: Should he get the nomination, I'll do whatever he wants me to do. That is more. That's further than we've heard Haley Stevens go in declaring how willing she is to support Abdul El Sayed, a candidate who she says has run a campaign that's introduced vitriol, who has been subject to attacks from some of his supporters. But one area of agreement that we hear between Haley Stevens and Abdul El Sayed is that priority is defeating Mike Rogers this fall. And while Haley Stevens continues to frame herself as being the most electable candidate, the best suited to do that, or get that job done, today her remarks suggested perhaps that those polls are starting to land, that she perhaps might.
5: At a primary, and everyone who is going to go to the polls in November, you know, we're going to have a great turnout today. And we're going to have a great turnout in November.
4: Should he get the nomination, I'll do whatever he wants me to do. That is more. That's further than we've heard Haley Stevens go in declaring how willing she is to support Abdul El-Sayed, a candidate who she says has run a campaign that's introduced vitriol, who has been subject to attacks from some of his supporters. But one area of agreement that we hear between Haley Stevens and Abdul El-Sayed is that priority is defeating Mike Rogers this fall. And while Haley Stevens continues to frame herself as being the most electable candidate, the best suited to do that, or get that job done. Today, her remarks suggested perhaps that those polls are starting to land, that she perhaps might be realizing that it may be Abdul El-Sayed, and she is being more vocal and more direct in saying that she would be willing to support him if he does secure that nomination. So we're seeing Haley Stevens, her stance start to evolve. Should he get the nomination, I'll do whatever he wants me to do. That is more. That's further than we've heard Haley Stevens go in declaring how willing she is to support Abdul El-Sayed, a candidate who she says has run a campaign that's introduced vitriol, who has been subject to attacks from some of his supporters. But one area of agreement that we hear between Haley Stevens and Abdul El-Sayed is that priority is defeating Mike Rogers this fall. And while Haley Stevens continues to frame herself as being the most electable candidate, the best suited to do that, or get that job done. Today, her remarks suggested perhaps that those polls are starting to land, that she perhaps might be realizing that it may be Abdul El-Sayed, and she is being more vocal and more direct in saying that she would be willing to support him if he does secure that nomination. So we're seeing Haley Stevens, her stance start to evolve as voting continues today.
0: Yeah, you have to be elected to be electable. Namdi, I love that you spoke to her mama. Good work out there. John, Democrats would really like to hold on to this Senate seat in Michigan. Has this race, though, become a test of which will win out at this point among voters? Frustration with the establishment or, as we've been talking about, electability?
3: I mean, the answer is yes. It's more that they it's more than they want to win. They have to win this seat. They have to keep this seat for any hope to try and take the Senate. But I think it portends to the larger issue of, you know, who's going to lead the Democratic Party forward and, you know, what issues are they going to lead on? And I think that, you know, I understand Haley Stevens is frustrated and she should be frustrated. But, you know, I think it's because, you know, her campaign has not really caught the spark of the moment among Michigan voters, and specifically, we're in a primary, Michigan Democrats who are angry and they want a change. And so the whole issue over Israel, honestly, and AIPAC, and it really ties back into the outside funding and the corruption of politics by this outside funding, no matter where it comes from, whether it's from utilities or from outside interest groups. And I think the failure to spot that as a key issue earlier than she has is really, you know, why she finds herself where she is.
0: Namdi Agwanwu and John King, thank you both. It's a consequential bellwether-type race, and we'll be watching it closely. Tonight, join Rachel Maddow and our MS Now team for coverage of all the primary results. Ali Velshi will be at that big board checking it all out. And then Jackie Alemany, Eugene Daniels, and Jonathan Capehart pick up the coverage late into the night. Tune in tonight, beginning at 8 p.m. Eastern, right here on MS Now. And up next, Democrats have issues. Some of them are voting on those issues today. What today's primary races will tell us about the general election that's coming in November.

0: Analysis website and former advisor to George W. Bush and John McCain with the best headwear in the business, Mark McKinnon. Larry, I hope you're not feeling left out there. So I'll start with you. The issues that we have been mentioning are just part of what's moving Democratic voters, what's motivating them. Are things seeming to look good for Democrats? I know that in your ranking of House races, you've moved more than a dozen seats in their direction. When you see these races nationwide, is there just one issue that seems to be cutting through most? Is there a common through line?
1: Well, the through line, I think, is the fact that gas prices are higher, food prices continue to be very high. They're not going down. And now it's directly linked to perhaps the biggest mistake Donald Trump has made in his two-term presidency, which was the war of choice with Iran. And so it all ties up in a nice, neat package, and you put some frosting on of greed and corruption, and you've got a pretty well done cake for people to eat and produce Democratic votes. So while you can never be certain, and any party, either party, can blow it, there's plenty of time to blow it. I think given the history of midterm elections, it's a pretty good bet that Democrats will take over the House and have a fairly even chance of taking over the Senate, amazingly.
0: Mark, of the races that are happening today, which one of them is most telling for you? What are you going to be looking for tonight, most focused on?
2: Well, let me touch on Larry's comments for just a second. I mean, I think the real issue here is, you mentioned it off the top, which is what voters are animated, and it's clearly Democrats. And a big part of that is Donald Trump. A lowering presidential approval rating raises the tide for all Democratic votes. And that's what Democrats are experiencing across the board. So a lot of Democrats are just getting out their candidates are just getting out their surfboards and surfing on the tide out there right now. The most consequential race, I think, that everybody's watching tonight is Michigan in the Senate race, where we have a kind of a mainstream incumbent congresswoman running for the Senate against Abdul Sayed, who has never held a seat before, a physician, a doctor. And this is a really telling race about where the Democratic Party is headed, that he is kind of the Democratic Socialist mold. And that's where a lot of the animating energy is in the Democratic Party right now. So everybody's really looking at these Democratic primaries to see which way they're leaning in terms of being more centrist or more progressive. And clearly this is a race that will be very telling.
0: He says that he's not a Democratic Socialist. I know Republicans view it all as one and the same. Larry, you know, I understand that Michigan is, as we've been mentioning, the bellwether, the big prize of tonight. But there are five primaries. Michigan is one of them, of course. Kansas, Missouri, Virginia, Washington. So take all of these states together. What could the outcome of all of these races, the totality of all of them, tell us about what we might see in November?
1: Well, I don't think very much, really, because every state operates on its own system and issues and candidates who are nominated. And as I look across those other states, I see a variety of opinions and a variety of results. I wouldn't link them all, but I think the basic underlying fact of this election, really two facts. The one is, as Mark was saying, Trump, and people don't realize this, Trump is the most unpopular president, counting even his first term, with the exception of Richard Nixon in the entire modern period. He's 25, 26, 27 points underwater. And Nixon resigned, you know, in 1974 in this very month, right? That's not going to happen to Trump unless he gets a heavy Democratic majority. I don't think it'll go that far in Congress. The other factor is that Democrats, while being very angry at Trump, are also very angry at their own leadership. Maybe some of it's unfair. They don't control the House and the Senate and the White House and the bureaucracy and the Republican Supreme Court. They don't have any of that. But I think what a lot of Democrats want is for their anger to show. And even if it's fruitless gestures of one sort or another, a strike or calling for demonstrations, as we've had some of with the No Kings rallies, They want to see some action of some sort, and they haven't seen that. So they're angry at their leadership, but they're far angrier at Donald Trump. And for midterm elections, as Mark mentioned, it's enthusiasm. It's the motivation to get out and vote, to spend an extra evening going door to door, to contribute another $25 to the local campaign. That's what wins elections and a low turnout midterm.
0: So, Mark, you know, we're seeing, obviously, as Larry illuminated for us, the low polling numbers, the dismal polling numbers for the president. But is it too soon for Democrats to count on those disaffected voters coming over to their side of the aisle or incorporating them into their fold?
2: It is too soon. I mean, it's always too soon. You should always run like you're 10 points behind right up until the polls close. But I, listen, the enthusiasm gap is huge. And that's such a big factor in any midterm election. So I think that there's the window's closing. We're about 90 days out. Pretty soon, as Larry said, this cake is baked. And at a certain point, Democrats are having their cake and eating it, too. So they shouldn't take anything for granted. But Republicans have a huge task ahead of them, because imagine if you're a Democrat running in this. Republican running in this environment, you're running. You're completely defensive. And if you're explaining, you're losing. And they're having to explain the war. They're having to explain the economy. They're having to explain immigration. They're having to explain why they don't have a health care plan. So that's a very tough task for them to turn around at this point. Now, obviously, if things turn around on the Iran war, that could be a factor if gas prices lower immediately. But, man, it's a tough environment. I'd rather be a D than an R right now.
0: Yeah, unless, you know, for the Republicans, it would be a gift if some of these more progressive candidates are the ones they get to face off with. Maybe that would, to some degree, change the headwinds. Who knows? We'll see. Larry Sabadell, thank you so much.
2: Right,
0: what was that?
2: That's about all they've got. That's all the Republicans have right now, is to accuse any Democratic candidate of being a communist or a socialist.
0: So we will dive deeper into this in the weeks and months to come. Larry Sabadell, thank you, as always, for joining us. And Mark McKinnon, you're not off the hook just yet. Stay with us. Up next, new comments from Senator Bernie Moreno, whose former son-in-law, Congressman Max Miller, is accused of physically abusing his ex-wife and child.

0: Calls for Republican Ohio Congressman Max Miller to resign are growing inside the GOP. Miller faces allegations he assaulted his ex-wife and their young daughter, which he has denied. Moments ago, the House Ethics Committee said it is going to investigate those allegations. Multiple Senate Republicans have joined Miller's former father-in-law, Senator Bernie Moreno, in calling for the congressman to step down. Short time ago, Moreno spoke with reporters on Capitol Hill. Let's listen.
1: This is truly the seventh level of hell. This has been a horrific experience for my entire family. My daughter specifically did not want this to be out in the public. That's why she asked me to say, lower the temperature. This has been brutal beyond comprehension. And if there's any minimum standard for being an elected official, as I said, he fails to meet that minimum basic standard. I don't care about the politics at all.
0: Joining us now, Capitol Hill, from Capitol Hill, is MS Now congressional reporter Michael Schnell. And Michael, what do we know so far about this House ethics investigation, what it could look like? I know that Max Miller actually called for it himself.
2: Yeah, Ariel, that's right. As you mentioned just a few minutes ago, within the last hour, we heard from the House Ethics Committee that they're looking into allegations involving violence and drug use by Max Miller. The Ethics Committee noting that looking into allegations does not mean that anybody is guilty of anything. And this notably came after Max Miller himself wrote on X that he was going to ask the Ethics Committee to look into this. He said, given the renewed interest in his personal life, he would give materials to the committee and ask them himself to investigate. So that is now ongoing. They are reviewing those allegations. No update on what the status of it is. But again, this came just after this morning. Max Miller said he would be requesting this information. But certainly pressure is growing on Max Miller up here on Capitol Hill. As you mentioned, we heard from Bernie Moreno earlier today, the Republican senator from Ohio. He spoke to reporters for about 5.5 minutes about this matter. Max Miller's former father-in-law. This is notable because yesterday when reporters had tried to ask Bernie Moreno questions up here in the Capitol, he declined to answer, and he was rather frustrated, saying, if you knew what my family was going through, you wouldn't ask such an expletive question. You can fill in the blanks there, Ariel. But today he was more talkative and more forthcoming about the situation. As you just heard before, he said that it has been very difficult on his family, not just his daughter, the one who was formerly married to Max Miller, but also his other children. And of course, his granddaughter, the young girl who is really partially at the center of this, given this is in a lot of ways being fueled by a custody battle. And it's important to note Max Miller has denied any wrongdoing and said he has no plans to leave Congress or drop out of his reelection race. But we did hear more from Bernie Moreno talking about the impact this has had on his family. He said that over the weekend, he met Max Miller at a police station because that is their shared agreed upon location for doing a handoff of that granddaughter. He had also noted that Max Miller hung on to a small bunny that the granddaughter had really liked and couldn't sleep without, and he wouldn't give it up for another 48 hours. And then we also heard from Bernie Moreno talking about how this has been tough on his family and asking for privacy. So certainly an ongoing matter right now developing as the hours go by. But what is clear is that it is very difficult on Bernie Moreno and his family and everyone involved.
0: Yeah, distressing, disturbing situation, no doubt. And the pressure is growing on Max Miller, even from President Trump. I know Michael, who gave him a call and said it's not looking good for you. Michael Schnell, thank you so much for your reporting. Up next, he's only been Homeland Security Secretary for 4 months. Why MAGA now wants to replace Mark Wayne Mullen.

0: I hate when we extend, you know, our numbers on visas, because all that does is once again put a band-aid on it. If we're looking to grow our economy, then we need to look at making more permanent solutions on this. We got to get labor involved. We got to get industry involved. And we got to fill out where the holes are created, because this narrative that it steals American jobs is true in some industries. It's not true for all industries.
1: Those comments from DHS Secretary Mark Wayne Mullen over the weekend, sitting next to Oklahoma Governor Stitt there, have drawn quite a bit of anger from some in the magosphere. Conservative personalities like Laura Loomer and Steve Bannon see his comments as a departure from the Trump administration's mass deportation policy. And now they're calling for Mullen to be replaced. That was quick. Joining us, Mark McKinnon is back, in the hot seat. Major MAGA players are now turning on Mullen. Steve Bannon said, quote, MAGA wants President Trump to detail Pitbull Pulte to DHS. Mullen is the wrong guy at the wrong time for the wrong job at a time when we need to focus on mass deportations. We get an amnesty advocate. That's such a stretch, but we know that the president tends to move on the last voice in his ear. Is that Steve Bannon? Is Mullen in jeopardy here?
2: Well, this is exactly why Trump's ratings on immigration have turned upside down. And whoever thought that signature issue, which was the first one that he talked about coming down the elevator back in 2015, now he'd be unpopular on the issue of immigration. People have a more unfavorable opinion of his immigration policies than they do favorable, including a lot of Republicans. Because the reality is that what people really wanted was just a policy that stopped the bad guys from coming in. It wasn't a policy that kept good people from coming in or legally. And this is astonishing, because all Mullen said was he was talking about a legal policy. So now people like Bannon and others don't even want legal immigrants. And then they go into this crazy replacement theory that behind their rationale for not wanting even legal immigrants is that they have this notion that they're all going to vote Democratic. And then they go into this crazy idea called replacement theory, that this is all some grand scheme to just take over the American electorate through immigration.
1: Yeah, and there were whispers about how, you know, the magosphere didn't like that Mark Wayne Mullen seemed to be chummy or at least friendly in some way, shape or form with Governor Wes Moore and other Democrats that were at that conference. But alas, Mullen has kept deportation numbers relatively steady compared to his predecessor, Kristi Noem. That's according to reporting from Politico. MAGA's clearly unhappy here. They're distressed, but Pulte would surely face a very uphill battle when it comes to Senate Republicans who didn't even want to see him as DNI. So would this be the same fight all over again?
2: It would be. And, you know, listen, I think that the reality is that Mullen is doing, you know, a pretty good job based on what Trump actually wants him to do. You mentioned the deportation numbers, which are never going to be as high as Stephen Miller wants them to be, but they're always going to be higher than the American public wants them to be. I mean, again, this goes to the issue of, you know, what Americans really want. And again, they want to keep the bad guys from coming in, not throwing good guys out. And, you know, I live near Breckenridge, Colorado. Imagine that community where you have, ICE agents coming

0: making it harder to pay off my college debt and stuff like that. I was doing pretty well for a while, and now it's kind of coming closer to a halt.
1: I guess when you did vote for Donald Trump, is this what you were expecting?
0: Certainly not with the foreign wars and stuff like that, no.
2: It is so good to be with you. I'm Ariel Reshef in for Katie Turr today. President Trump is losing the support of many Americans, including young voters who helped elect him 2 years ago, like that former Trump voter that you just heard from, who says what he's feeling right now is not at all what he voted for. Now, for the first time in a decade, a majority say that they trust Democrats more than Republicans on the economy. The edge that Republicans carried on the economy in 2024 started to wane even in Trump's first year, but it's now hit new lows this month. Right now, 71% of Americans are giving the economy a poor rating, and a CNN poll found a majority disapprove of how the president is handling the economy, with 7 in 10 Americans saying that Trump isn't doing enough to lower the prices of everyday goods. In fact, as we discussed a lot yesterday, Trump's overall approval rating is in the low 30s, according to multiple polls. That might not be so surprising. The president, after all, was elected on a promise of lowering prices, and instead he's given us tariffs and launched a new war in Iran, pushing inflation even higher than it was. And all

0: at a time when voters are very concerned about the price of food and consumer goods, the price of gasoline, and the price of electricity. So it seems that when it comes to the November midterms, voters may be looking to Democrats to fix things when it comes to the economy. 42% of registered voters say that they'd cast a ballot for a Democrat in a congressional race, compared to just 37% who say the same about Republicans. That's if Republican voters turn out at the polls at all. That is a concern for many in the GOP. Joining us now, executive editor of The Nation, John Nichols, Cook Political Report senior editor and elections analyst Dave Wasserman, co-founder of the Lincoln Project and former GOP strategist Rick Wilson, and former Democratic senator from California, Barbara Boxer. John, the economy helped Trump win in 2024 and win big with promises to make America affordable again. 2 years later, things seem to be getting worse for most Americans, at least according to those polling numbers that we just illuminated. So is this the moment? Is this the opportunity for Democrats like we saw back in 2018?
1: It's in the ballpark. We will see where it goes. Remember, campaigns move fast and things can change. Factors can shift. But here's one of the things to keep very conscious of. In 2024, Donald Trump's coalition relied very heavily on a huge victory in rural areas and on very strong victories in small cities, historically industrial areas. That base has really been hurt by the current economy. Farmers are struggling. They're very concerned about uncertainty as regards, you know, what will happen with what they produce. They are unsettled by tariffs. And so, too, are a lot of small business owners who might very much have been inclined toward Trump on those economic promises, but are also really struggling. So one of the things that when we talk about an economy, we usually think about consumers, as we should, people who have to pay more for bread or for basic products or for gas to get to work. But it's also a lot of those folks who were pretty reliable Trump voters who are now, as farmers, as small business owners, and, you know, obviously everybody associated with them, who are feeling a hurt. If that hurt takes hold in a number of the battleground states, those are the tipping votes. Those are the votes that could really open a door for Democrats.
0: So to that end, Rick, you know, right now, Senate Republicans are getting pretty worried, some telling the Hill that they see Trump as a growing political liability as they try to hold on to the Senate this fall. And looking, let's take a look. This is kind of our wonky segment where I look at a bunch of data, but it's clarifying here. Three recent polls, as we've been talking about, rate President Trump's approval at 34%, 33%, and a dismal 32%. How much can Republicans expect to pay for the president's very unpopular agenda come November?
2: With majorities in both the houses is what they can expect to pay. This is a president who, to put it bluntly, Americans are starting to really, really hate. They see all the economic damage that you outlined in the top of the segment. They see that he does not care about that. He cares about his golden ballroom and his statues and his lettering on the White House. And taking revenge on his allies and getting a slush fund for his friends. They see that he doesn't care about gas prices, that he doesn't care about grocery prices, doesn't care about the cost of health care or rent or mortgages. And it's now unspinable. No matter how much you support Trump, you can't look at the gas pump and go, oh, it's $2 a gallon, because it's not. They are really feeling the pain, and they are also simultaneously seeing that all Trump is interested in D.C. is self-dealing and his weird decorator schemes.
0: Is this a fait accompli for Republicans? Is there any way out at this point?
2: Look, it's very difficult for them to weasel out of this at this point, because they've basically epoxied themselves to Trump for a generation of Republican leaders now and said he can make no mistakes. He is perfect. We love him. We will do what he wants. It's going to sound pretty hollow, I think, to most American voters to suddenly, after your primary closes late in the summer, to pop up and go, wow, Trump's been wrong all along. I'm going to do something better for you. It's really not going to fly with most Americans.
0: And there are a lot of disgruntled Republicans, Dave. Republican voters, though, do, by polling numbers, feel more hopeful about the economy under Trump than Democrats. A Fox poll found that while 75% of Democrats expect the economy to get worse, 71% of Republicans express some degree of optimism that things could improve. But there are Republicans, Republican strategists, lawmakers expressing some concern that this disgruntled population within the GOP could just stay home, according to Washington Post polling. So what are you expecting when it comes to turnout in November?
3: Ariel, things have gone from bad to extremely bad for Republicans and President Trump in the polls in just the past month. But there is a warning sign here for Democrats as well. Look at that Reuters poll. Trump's at negative 23 approval, 38 to 61. And yet Democrats only have a 5-point lead on the congressional ballot. And so what that means is there are an awful lot of voters out there who hate the job that the president is doing. And yet Democrats have not closed the sale with those voters to bring them to their camp. Now, I do think there's going to be a MAGA malaise in November, a huge turnout problem that we've already seen on display in these special elections. But is that going to be enough to flip some of these double-digit Trump states that Democrats need in order to win the Senate? And Ariel, the big gap that I see in the polls, people are very much decided on how they feel about Donald Trump, but there's still 10 to 15% of voters who haven't made up their mind for Congress. That's where candidate quality really comes into play. And if you're talking about Roy Cooper in North Carolina or Josh Turek in Iowa, who are running as more generic moderate Democrats and running as a check on Donald Trump, that's an easier sale to close than, say, Francesca Hong running for governor of Wisconsin, who Republicans can point out called for abolishing Thanksgiving a couple years ago and wants a progressive millionaire's tax that could drive people out of the state. So candidates are really going to matter this November.
0: That's a really good point. And I think the other point that you made there that we can't gloss over is that while a lot of the electorate is angry and, you know, as Rick may point out, hates President Trump, they're also big mad at the Democrats, too. Let's look at some of the voting blocks, though, that Trump is losing support in, where it's eroding. The very same people who actually helped him win the popular vote in 2024, including, as you saw there at the top, young men were a catalyst for Trump in 2024. Now a poll from Yale shows men under 30 were one of the two groups that Trump has lost the most ground with. And across the board, young people overwhelmingly disapprove of Trump's performance, with large majorities of voters, whether it's aged 18 to 22, 23 to 29, and 30 to 34, expressing disapproval. What's behind, what is underpinning that shift?
3: Younger voters are the ones who are looking for jobs. They're trying to get a start in life, and they're struggling under the Trump economy. His numbers are catastrophic with this group. And yet, these are also the voters who are most open to progressive Democrats. And for the midterms, it's kind of an all-hands-on-deck approach, where a lot of the progressive voices in the party are going to be turning out some of these voters. And I think candidates running on the left and towards the center on the Democratic side are likely to be successful. But there's going to be a reckoning in 2028 between these two wings of the party. And although the lack of unity on the Democratic side, as we're seeing in primaries playing out today in Michigan, is probably not going to hinder Democrats' chances of winning the midterms, at least one chamber, the House, it's going to need to be resolved if Democrats are going to win the White House back.
0: Yeah, and they also have to govern once they get there. Senator Boxer, do you agree that there's going to be some kind of reckoning? And are Democrats even in a position to scoop up these young voters, particularly those young men? Or are they too challenged with all the fractures that we're seeing in the party?
4: You know, sometimes I think we work so hard to find the answer that's right in front of us. To me, it's pretty simple. And I think I agree with Rick's analysis here, if I could. I mean, you've got a toxic environment out there in terms of the economy, in terms of this war, in terms of, you know, how people feel about the future. They're very frightened about the future. And who controls the White House? Republicans, Trump. Who controls the House? Republicans. Who controls the Senate? Republicans. That's it. They can't run away from it. And they're not even trying to. They're so weak. It's pathetic. So who's feeling the pain the most? I think young people, because, you know, they're just starting out and they're scared. The job market is weak. Prices are soaring. I think back, I was in my 20s. I never owned a home. My parents never owned a home. I was able to buy a home with my husband when I was in my late 20s. Now it looks like you got to be around 40 years old. this is not good. So the economy is front and center. The war is front and center. And last point I'd make is I'm not afraid about Democrats taking each other on in a primary. Big deal. I did it in my primary all those years ago. I was not, the establishment choice. And everyone came together afterwards. And we had a race in California here where the progressive lost and the female candidate in the 48th district, she's fantastic. She won and everybody's coming together. So I think it's going to be okay.
0: Barbara, if the Trump base is shrinking, and we know that it is, if you have all these concerns that are being expressed, at least to media outlets about, you know, whether Trump is becoming a liability, and you do start to see a shift away from the president, you know, Republicans unlatching themselves, should that change the message for Democrats when they can't run strictly on an anti-Trump message?
4: I think we have to have both things going on. Things are bad. This is why, you know, the Republicans follow Trump off the hill. They'll crash and burn with him. So that's one issue. But listen to us. We come together, even though we might argue about certain things, we come together when it comes to freedom and democracy and diplomacy and trying to make sure people have good jobs. So there's so much more that unites us. And the last point I make here is independent voters. And, you know, I'm on here with so many people who know more than I do about them. But in all of my races, I would have lost without them. And I think they are leaning Democratic hard. So I think that's going to make a big difference. And I'm very hopeful. Having said that, take nothing for granted.
0: We will, in the next few segments, we'll try to find the data about independence and we'll do another deep dive there. Barbara Boxer, thank you very much. John, Dave, and Rick, I know you're staying with me. Up next, the candidate who is leaning into a Medicare for All midterm message, plus the showdown brewing over who will become Bernie Sanders' heir apparent. We're back here in 90 seconds. Yes, we are already talking about that.

0: Tonight's midterm primary in Michigan could be the ultimate test for the Medicare for All platform in the Democratic Party. It's already been a cornerstone of Senate candidate Abdul El-Sayed's messaging, a promise of working towards universal health care at a time when costs are skyrocketing. Meanwhile, his opponent, Haley Stevens, is offering to work within the current health care framework rather than trying to rehaul it altogether. The Bulwark's Jonathan Cohn notes, quote, "For voters here who care about healthy here," he's referencing Michigan, "who care about health care, weighing the two candidates means considering the different policy paths they recommend." Jonathan Cohn is with us now from Michigan, and Dave Wasserman and Rick Wilson are also still with us. John, the reality is fewer Americans can afford their health care, and enrollment in the Affordable Care Act plans has dropped by millions after the cuts from the Trump administration. Is the Medicare for All messaging resonating within the Democratic base, what you're seeing from voters there, and could it actually transcend party affiliation?
1: Yeah, so there's absolutely no question that the Medicare for All message has gained in popularity. People talk about it. The really important asterisk on this, I think, is that when, you know, Abdul El-Sayed, he's a very good advocate for this. I mean, he's a doctor. He's an epidemiologist. He wrote a book on the subject. He knows how to explain it. When he explains it as, he doesn't go into the policy details. He talks about the importance of making sure that healthcare is a right. And, you know, there are different ways to do that. Medicare for All is one way to do it, potentially a very good way to do it if you believe in that. There's other ways to sort of build on the system. And I can tell you, when I've interviewed voters just last night at actually his event, I interviewed some voters who said they were really passionate about Medicare for All. And I asked them what it was. They said, I want to know that I have that right to health care. It will always be there, that it'll be affordable. So, you know, Medicare for All is a way of signaling that you really care about that. It's a way to get to universal health care. Obviously, if, you know, we got to a point where we elected a Congress and a president who were interested in working on this again, you know, whether we would move towards Medicare for All or to continue to build on the existing programs or maybe some kind of mishmash in between, I think that would be the debate to have. But right now it's resonating because it's a way of saying everyone will have health care and people desperately need that.
0: Is there a risk in Abdul El-Sayed staking his, putting his planting his flag, I should say, on Medicare for All when, you know, obviously getting across the finish line with this, we've never seen it. So, you know, it could be a failing enterprise. Is there a risk there?
1: Sure. So, I mean, you know, Medicare for All, it sounds great when you first explain it. Like any healthcare scheme, it has its pluses and minuses. One of them is that people who have private insurance now would have to switch into this new system. The government would have a lot more control over spending. So that's a lot of disruption. People can get scared of that. We've seen polling on this. People do get skittish. On the other hand, there's a lot, you know, it's got a nice, easy sales pitch. And certainly Abdul El-Sayed makes that pitch well. And so, you know, and in the hands of someone like him, you know, he would argue, look, I have this background as a doctor. I can really pitch this as, yeah, you know, this may sound scary, but do you really want to stay with the system you have? I mean, do you want to keep dealing with private insurance and these large deductibles? So, you know, there are arguments on both sides. It's definitely got vulnerabilities, but also it has certain appeal.
0: Rick, Semaphore reports that advocacy group Care Can't Wait will be launching digital ads in battleground congressional districts, mm-hmm. targeting vulnerable Republicans over the cost of health care. Can Republicans counter that messaging? What tools do they have in their pockets for this?
2: Well, look, the only tool they have is scare tactics. But one of the dirty secrets of the Republican Party is that their uptake of using Obamacare, ACA, coverage in states is as high as or equal to the Democrats' uptake of it. They are feeling the same extreme economic pressure on healthcare that every other American is feeling. And so I think it's going to be a lot harder for them this year to just yell communism about healthcare and pretend that that's going to work when, you know, working Republican families are feeling the same pressure, the same heat, the same terror that American families are seeing when they watch their health care bills ratchet up and up and up and up every quarter.
0: You've got some Republicans trying to run ads on health care, Rick, in a different way. NPR is noting that Congressman Mike Lawler in New York is touting Medicaid reform in his ads. How can Republicans reconcile the actions that they've taken and that they've made health care more unaffordable in some cases, more inaccessible in some cases, with a message that they're just trying to, and this is what I've heard from Republicans I've spoken to when it comes to the One Big Beautiful Bill, they were trying to preserve programs like Medicaid and Medicare and improve access to health care.
2: Look, I think for guys like Mike Lawler, who votes with Donald Trump 97% of the time, it's really hard to make that case when you look at their record since Donald Trump took office again last year. They have spent the vast majority of their time either trying to give Elon Musk a tax cut with the big bad bill, or this year trying to pass the SAVE Act to disenfranchise millions of American voters. They've never shown any action on the floor. They've never shown any real momentum on trying to do health care improvement or reform until they're under terrible electoral pressure. So I think it's pretty thin for guys like Lawler and others to sort of suddenly have this road to Damascus conversion on health care.
0: You got to give them an A for effort. Dave, progressives are winning their primaries on this type of messaging, but that's happening in districts where Democrats are almost guaranteed a win in November in deep, deep blue areas. Can progressives actually break through in more purple districts?
3: We're about to find out. And there have been a few cases where they have. But look, if Democrats were in control in Washington and proposing Medicare for all, then I think it would be underwater with voters. We've seen that in polls before. However, Republicans are the party in charge. And so the combination of war and inflation has caused this lurch to the left on the Democratic side. And we've seen it increase in the past month, not just in Colorado and New York City, but we're looking at a couple of competitive districts, including Michigan 7, Michigan's Senate race, where progressives who advocate for abolishing ICE and Medicare for all could be breaking through. And that is not likely to cost them victory as long as President Trump's approval rating in those places is in the 30s. However, that's primarily because there was no cover from the White House for the 17 Republicans who voted to extend ACA subsidies and get a deal done to avert this Obamacare cliff. And as a result, millions of Americans' premiums are spiking, or at least the ones who are on marketplace plans, as well as those nearly $1 trillion in federal cuts to Medicare, to Medicaid spending and SNAP spending. And so that's the Democrats' message, that he's funding a ballroom at the expense of your health care, and it's effective for the midterms.
0: Dave, really quickly before we go, I know you touched on the 7th Congressional District. Just give us the TLDR on that race, since we shouldn't forget it.
3: Yeah, there are two center-left Democrats with national security profiles running, Bridget Brink and Matt Mazdam. Alyssa Slotkin is supporting Mazdam. That's opened a lane for a co-founder of the Sunrise Movement, Will Lawrence, to possibly take on Republican Tom Barrett. This is one of the seats that will determine House control, and it's making some Democrats nervous.
0: Very good. That was very concise. Dave Wasserman and Rick Wilson, thank you both. Jonathan, you're sticking around for one more segment. We'll have all of today's primaries covered throughout the evening with our all-star team starting at 8 p.m. Eastern right here on MS Now. Keep it here for live analysis of tonight's critical results. And up next, the Washington outsider, whose name has reportedly come up more and more as a potential 2028 candidate.

0: Minnesota with Peggy Flanagan. So we are taking on everybody. We're taking on the billionaires and their super PACs. We're taking on the Democratic establishment.
1: Mincing no words there. Senator Bernie Sanders has put his full support behind Michigan Senate candidate Abdul El-Sayed. A win tonight would be seismic. The left has already scored a string of insurgent primary wins. Momentum is finally on their side, it seems. But that potential firepower comes with one major problem. There's no heir apparent to pick up the Sanders mantle in 2028. Jonathan Cohn and John Nichols are back with us. The two Johns, let's see if we can sort this out. Jonathan Cohn, a longtime Sanders aide, called Sanders the left's Barry Goldwater, who lost his election only for his torch carrier, Ronald Reagan, to win 16 years later. However, when Politico asked who would be in line to seize Democrats' Reagan moment, only two names came up, Representative Alexandria Ocasio-Cortez and Rep. O'Connor. It seems like that's a pretty shallow bench.
2: Yeah, it is a shallow bench, but, you know, we got potentially more people getting elected now, so that bench may be about to get bigger, right? I mean, here I am in Michigan. If Abdul El-Sayed wins, he's going to be on that bench, too. And, you know, is a sort of obvious, I don't want to say he's the heir to Bernie Sanders, but insofar as what is Bernie Sanders about, you know, Medicare for all, I mean, Abdul El-Sayed is also about Medicare for all. In fact, you know, Abdul El-Sayed wrote a book on Medicare for all, and the foreword was co-written by Bernie Sanders. So there is, I do think, you know, as part of this shift we're seeing in the Democratic Party with a sort of more energetic left wing that is younger, we're going to see more people elected, you know, for better or worse, depending on your perspective, obviously. But I do think we're going to see that bench grow. But obviously, you're right. I mean, for now, it's a pretty small bench. And that's part of Bernie Sanders' case is we got to make the bench bigger.
1: What do you make of the fact that Abdul El-Sayed has so far said he's not a democratic socialist? What does that mean?
2: I think he's not a socialist. You know, he's an interesting character. You know, we've gotten to follow him these last few weeks. Very unusual. And that usually, you know, a lot of politicians, you see, they kind of tamp down their rhetoric to disguise their more extreme policies. If anything, I feel like he kind of does the opposite. You know, he sounds like a democratic socialist, but then if you ask him, he's quite firm on this. He is a capitalist. They'll talk about Adam Smith and how we need to fix capitalism so it works properly. I mean, even on Medicare for All, he talks about Medicare for All, you know, in his rhetoric in a very kind of absolute way. But if you get him in a conversation about it, he will acknowledge that, you know, it's not, you know, it's Mount Everest, he describes it as. You're going to have to scale the mountain. And so, you know, you have to think of a path to get there, and he wants to work with people. So, you know, I think he is, the answer is, why does he say he's not a socialist? It's because he's not a socialist. He's just a very progressive Democrat who does actually believe in capitalism.
1: So, John Nichols, let's talk about AOC for a moment, shall we? She shares this deeply personal bond with Bernie Sanders. She's been alongside him at many of his stump speeches. He's there for hers. She shares the circle of advisors. She's coordinated directly with Sanders since her first run for Congress. She co-endorses with him. But she seems to be playing it a little bit coy. What should we read into that?
3: That she's smart. It is.
1: Don't want to peek too soon.
3: It's very early to be talking about 2028. I understand that people do, believe me. I'm, you know, hear it all the time from all sorts of folks. But here's the bottom line. I just looked before we did this segment at Ballotopedia, which is one of the sites that analyzes a lot of politics. And I looked at their list of potential Democratic candidates in 2028. And it was 36 candidates on the list, right? There's all kinds of people that get talked about. Of course, AOC will be talked about more. She is a dynamic individual who has been, you know, since her first election in 2018, in another year like this. Remember, in 2018, it's fair to say that AOC was the Abdul El-Sayed. She was the person that people all over the country were looking at and saying, wow, this, some amazing breakthrough just took place here. But she's been through a period in Congress. She's been in the majority and in the opposition. Now she finds herself as someone who, as you suggest, is very close to a very, very popular senior figure in the party who isn't going to run for president. That closeness gives her benefits and some political connection there. But there's also this question of, does she want to do it? And I think she is, in a very smart way, going out there to places around the country. She has been in Michigan, you're right, but she's also been down in Georgia a lot. And doing a lot of appearances there, meeting with people, talking with them. And that's the way to do it. If I can just add one more component here. I interviewed Barack Obama in that period after he had made his great speech at the 2004 Democratic National Convention. And you know, great interview, great conversation. He was supporting candidates, et cetera, doing things like that. But there was no discussion about running for president. Two or three years down the line, he built confidence over time. He knew that the way to do it is to talk about issues more than necessarily to say, oh, yeah, I'm going to do this.
1: OK, so in the time remaining, John, you know, weigh in on Ro Khanna, if you can, for a moment. And also this new kind of face that we're seeing reemerging on the scene. Some populist left have started to look beyond Washington at the United Auto Workers president, Sean Fain, who political playbook has reported was approached last week about a potential run for president in 2028. Give us paint a picture. Ro Khanna, Sean Fain.
3: Well, you're with John, not Jonathan here.
1: I'll go to Jonathan since you got a minute there, John.
3: In fairness.
2: No, I mean, Sean Fain is an interesting character. I mean, he is really, you know, the UAW. I mean, UAW is very progressive right now. Now, there is an assumption. People sometimes forget UAW has always been a progressive union. It was the original National Health Insurance Union with Walter Reuther. But Sean Fain has really embraced these sort of anti-corporate, the economic populist part of the left. And he is becoming a really important spokesperson for that. Again, the asterisk here is that there are members of the UAW, quite a lot, who don't think that way. I mean, you go to, you know, you can find lots of UAW workers out here with Trump stickers. So, you know, it is a diverse union. It is overall, I think, a Democratic union still, and diverse, and it's getting now people like graduate students, so it's really diverse. But Sean Fain is an important leader of the left right now in the same way, you know, and I don't want to say the same scale, but certainly in the way that Walter Reuther was once historically.
1: You know what? I'm actually going to get John Nichols back in on this. So just weigh in on Fain and respond to Jonathan. Yeah. I knew that was going to trip me up at some point.
3: You're not tripped up at all. My mother did refer to me as Jonathan when I was misbehaving. And
1: you're not, so we promise.
3: I hope not. Look, here's the thing about Sean Fain. I've interviewed him a lot of times, been with him in a lot of places, and he has real political skills. And I think that it's been a very long time in this country where we have thought about a labor leader as a potential candidate. That's a very rare, you know, almost uncommon thing. That's on our media. I think our media fails quite often in not looking at labor leaders as potential candidates because they often have to win their position, as Fain has within the UAW. And as Jonathan points out, it's not always easy. And I think there are other labor leaders, people like Sarah Nelson with the flight attendants, who are really dynamic figures. And I would suggest to you that in the interviews that I've done with Sean Fain, he has shown real political savvy and a great deal of political courage. And so it would be interesting if this became something that started moving in any kind of way, because I do think there would be interest there. Just as, again, I would suggest to you that if somebody like Sarah Nelson stepped up, there would be interest there as well.
1: Okay, just because I brought it up and I teased it, Jonathan, in the very quick synopsis, give us a Ro Khanna breakdown here.
2: Ro Khanna is out there. He's everywhere. Seems to be gearing up to run for president. A much more aggressive strategy than AOC, who sort of picks her spots on endorsements and where to go. The word around town is that the Sanders people are closer to AOC. There's a personal connection. I mean, they know each other. They share advisors. But obviously, we were talking before about a small bench. If there's a small bench, that means somebody who speaks up and makes an impact is going to get seen and, you know, is going to be a player. So I think we'll be, you know, hearing about Ro Khanna for a while.
1: Jonathan Cohn, John Nichols, thank you both. Appreciate you. Up next, we've heard it all before, what President Trump is now saying about the war in Iran. Don't go anywhere.

0: We are in talks with the Iranians, and I think there is a chance we may have a deal today or tomorrow to open the strait and move towards a more normalized position in this conflict.
1: Would that be reopening the strait, but the Iranians somehow having the ability to charge a toll on that? Or would that be reopening the strait and it's free and clear and anybody can move through?
0: I think it would be freedom of movement.
2: If the U.S. is in fact in talks with Iran, Iran doesn't want to admit it. Its foreign ministry spokesman denied negotiating with the U.S., but did say that they are engaging in talks with Oman. A senior Pakistani government official has told MS Now that there has been some progress and a deal is close to being finalized. Joining us now, MS Now senior national security reporter David Rode and editor-in-chief of Foreign Policy Magazine and host of FP Live, Ravi Agarwal. David, what's the latest reporting when it comes to... I don't even know what to call it anymore, the negotiations that are going on behind the scenes.
3: So I just, another Iranian official, I'm just going to say a senior Iranian official, not named, who just this said that Scott Bessent's claim right there, where Scott Bessent said, we are talking to the Iranians, flat out said, this is false. And they were emphatic that they are talking to Oman about a possible agreement, but they have intentionally not, you know, included the United States in what they say are regional negotiations.
2: So what should we read into the fact that there may be these conversations directly between Iran and Oman? Pakistanis say that they're actually the mediator there. There's a lot of interlocutors in a conflict that we seem to be engaged in with Iran. It doesn't seem like we're talking directly to Iran, at least not by the sources you're talking to.
3: No, and not that we've heard at all. But what we should be watching for is I think there could be an agreement to reopen the strait. I think the administration is desperate for that to happen. Look, Secretary Bessent, the Treasury Secretary, is speaking on CNBC. He's trying to keep gas prices low and oil prices and people not to panic.
2: Move the markets.
3: It's very, very important to look at this final deal. We had separately an Omani official said that Oman was coming under tremendous pressure from Europe and the U.S. to agree to a temporary arrangement that would reopen the Strait of Hormuz. The danger here is that we don't know what the final version would be, but we should look at it very closely because Iran might gain permanent control of the strait that it did not have in the past.
2: That's almost unfathomable prior to this conflict. Ravi, this feels like deja vu all over again. We've seen pauses, false starts, ceasefires, partial agreements, repeated collapse of those agreements throughout this war. Would a real lasting solution to this quagmire we find ourselves in, frankly, require President Trump to demonstrate some degree of stamina like Iran has? You know, they're playing a game of time, and I think they know the vulnerabilities here.
4: Yeah, that would be one option, is to sort of play the long game here, have more of a stomach for economic pain. And look, the United States can face a lot more pain than Iran can. It's a much bigger economy. The question is it willing to do so? And I think the Iranian calculation is that no. The United States does not have the stomach for it, largely believes or understands that the war was a mistake and that it is worse off and will remain worse off than it was before the war began and the status quo before that. I think the question we should all be asking now is how to get out of this. And I think understanding that requires some understanding of how Iran's new-ish leaders see their changed position. And I think it's increasingly clear that even though we had this memorandum of understanding a couple of months ago earlier in the summer, and you would imagine that that would have benefited Iran, the reason why Iran actually struck first to break that is because they want to make sure that they're not back in the same place 6 months from now where someone else strikes them, whether it's Israel or the United States. They also want to make sure that this advantage, this new leverage that they have in controlling the Strait of Hormuz actually is that control. And they felt that maybe they had given up more than that, more than they wished to in the memorandum. So Trump is going to have to end up coughing up a lot more than he's done so far if he wants a quick resolution. And the problem is he's making very clear that he wants out of this very fast.
2: Well, and I think the point that we should also make is that the U.S. government is beholden to its electorate in a way that the Iranian government isn't necessarily as beholden to its constituents, shall we say. Ravi, Gulf allies reportedly pushed President Trump to cancel this massive round of strikes that he had been forecasting to try to pursue some diplomacy here. Is Well, and it also comes, as we should note, that the AP is reporting that there's been a sharp depletion in America's stockpiles of Patriot and THAAD interceptors, which leaves a lot of our allies more vulnerable. Is diplomacy the only off-ramp here?
4: It's the best off-ramp. Look, I mean, for starters, I don't think a smart advisor would have said we should have gotten into this war. Now that we're here, as we were discussing, one could escalate, but that would come with immense consequences, losses of American lives. And then, of course, as the Gulf allies have pointed out, Iran will retaliate. It will hit energy infrastructure in the region. A lot of countries in the region will suffer, but also the global economy will suffer in a massive way. That is something that most of the world does not want to see. And this is why a lot of countries around the world are pressuring the United States to take the diplomatic route. Again, the challenge here, as I was saying, is that, you know, both sides, Iran and the United States, are going to want to claim victory. And the trick in this is in being able to spin it, even if you've lost. It is very clear, though, that the United States has a losing hand. It shouldn't have started this war. It needs to get out. Trump needs to back his instincts that he can spin anything as a win at this point and do exactly that.
2: Both entities need some kind of Pyrrhic victory, it seems, at this point. David Rode, Ravi Agrawal, definitely going to check in with you, I'm sure, a lot in the next days and weeks ahead. Up next, former New York City Mayor Eric Adams has a new job, and it's not going exactly as he wanted.

0: We have some very exciting news for us. In less than a week, our friend, great journalist, great guy, Peter Alexander, will officially launch his new show right here on MS Now. It is called State of Play. It is must watch. You can catch it 11 a.m. Eastern starting Monday. Mark your calendars, folks. Don't miss it. One more thing before we go. Former New York City Mayor Eric Adams has a new job. He is reportedly now a business development consultant for real estate companies. As part of his new gig, he traveled to a town in central Wisconsin to pitch residents on a massive new data center that would be built along the Wisconsin River, but the proposal didn't exactly sit well.
1: My name is Eric Adams. If we like it or not, folks, data centers are going to be here.
0: That does it for me today. Deadline White House starts after a quick break. Have a great one.

Using today's primary elections as a dress rehearsal for his efforts to take control of our elections in November. Earlier today, the Trump Justice Department announced that the department was monitoring poll sites in Detroit, Hamtramck, Lansing, and East Lansing, all Democratic strongholds. As the voting rights website Democracy Docket puts it, quote, it is not unusual for the U.S. Department of Justice to send election monitors to observe voting in federal elections, but targeting Democratic cities in a key battleground state raises serious concerns that Donald Trump will directly interfere in this fall's midterms. And local election chiefs say the Trump administration is already trying to undermine trust in the election by targeting the Great Lakes state with debunked claims of voter fraud. Quote, while historically election monitors have been an important part of protecting voters and ensuring the freedom to vote for communities whose access to the ballot box has been limited, the broader context of the Trump administration's political agenda of election denial cannot be ignored. That's according to one voting rights advocate. They add this, quote, this latest threat of sending election monitors to three cities with large populations of black voters and other communities of color is just the latest attempt in a long line of desperate actions to interfere in Michigan's elections. Michigan in particular has been a frequent target for Trump's bizarre and completely false election fraud claims, which seem to amount to there was fraud when I was president in 2020, but not when Barack Obama or Joe Biden were president in 2016 or 2024. But while Michigan is one of Trump's first targets, it's becoming abundantly clear that he doesn't plan to stop there as he continues his push to federalize our elections. Just last week, Trump once again attempted to pressure Senate Republicans into pushing through the SAVE Act. He's appealed to the Supreme Court to limit mail-in voting. Voters going to the polls in Michigan today under the shadow of Donald Trump's growing attempts to undermine our free and fair elections is where we start today with some of our favorite experts and friends. Voting rights attorney and Democracy Docket founder Mark Elias is here. Line of desperate actions to interfere in Michigan's elections. Michigan in particular has been a frequent target for Trump's bizarre and completely false election fraud claims, which seemed to amount to there was fraud when I was president in 2020, but not when Barack Obama or Joe Biden were president in 2016 or 2024. But while Michigan is one of Trump's first

0: targets, it's becoming abundantly clear that he doesn't plan to stop there as he continues his push to federalize our elections. Just last week, Trump once again attempted to pressure Senate Republicans into pushing through the SAVE Act. He's appealed to the Supreme Court to limit mail-in voting. Voters going to the polls in Michigan today under the shadow of Donald Trump's growing attempts to undermine our free and fair elections is where we start today with some of our favorite experts and friends. Voting rights attorney and Democracy Docket founder Mark Elias is here. Also joining us, Democratic pollster and political analyst Cornell Belcher is here. And with me for the hour, former assistant special agent in charge at the FBI, National Security and Intelligence Analyst Michael Feinberg is here. Mark Elias, I start with you. Just frame this up today, not in terms of the polls or the candidates, but threats to our elections.
1: Yeah, so it's a good news, bad news story. Let me start with the good news, which is sort of flying a little under the radar screen. It is not just that the Department of Justice is now 0 for 20 in lawsuits trying to get access to sensitive voter data from states. They have sued 20 states. Actually, they sued 30 states. 20 courts have decided those cases. And the Department of Justice has not won a single case. My law firm, we are undefeated in those efforts. That includes, by the way, 12 losses before federal judges appointed by Republicans, 8 appointed by Donald Trump. So that's one of the pieces of good news. The other piece of good news is that tomorrow will be the 90th day before the election, which is the beginning of the quiet day, the quiet period, which means that after that, states cannot do systematic removal of voters. And so the Trump administration is going to be in a really hard spot to try to get states to remove people. So that's the good news. The bad news is that the Department of Justice is ever searching for new ways to undermine free and fair elections on behalf of Donald Trump. We see the deployment of these folks in Michigan. They are trying to desensitize us to this. You know, we've now had a series of primary elections where they've sent people, and they are trying to get us used to the idea that they will send people into predominantly blue cities in both blue states and red states. So that when they do that in the general election, they're able to say, look, this happened in the primary, no big deal. So that is something that is a bit of a warning sign. It's something I think we need to be spending time on. I'm glad you raised it, because come November, we know that Donald Trump is not going to try to win the election on the merits. He's not going to try to win the election on inflation or on jobs or on the economy. He's going to try to win it by subverting the will of the electorate, trying to suppress the vote.
0: Mark Elias, just take me inside what level of cooperation he may find. In the years since 2020, a lot of election deniers have made their way through state government and local government. Tell me what he has on the ground in terms of election denying allies.
1: Yeah, I'm so glad you raised this because there's probably nothing that I stand outside of the consensus on more than this issue, which is that there has been this narrative that was largely built on 2020, and deservedly so in 2020, that the election officials stand as a bulwark against Donald Trump. And while that is true in some places, it is unfortunately not true in every place. The fact is Tina Peters was a local election official. The fact is that the Republican election officials in states like Florida and in Texas and in North Carolina, like they are cooperating with Donald Trump and giving him big wins in what he wants. And that's not to say that they have yet taken steps to subvert the outcome of the 2026 election. Obviously, we're not there. But we do have to worry that the robust network of local and state election officials, whether they were people like, you know, Shea Moss at the very local level, or frankly, Republican secretaries of state, and governors that stood tall, those have largely been replaced by MAGA loyalists and by people who will do Donald Trump's bidding. So I'm very worried about this in the run up to 2026.
0: Let me show all of you what Jack Smith said, just in terms of what we can expect from Trump. These are crimes that he was charged with committing. The actual crimes, I think, were obstructing people's right to vote. Here's what he said about his worries for the midterms and the next presidential.
2: I'm very concerned of what's going to happen in the next election, absolutely.
0: Do you see, again, in things that are covered and things that are public facing, conduct ahead of the midterms that you investigated on January 6th, in the January 6th case?
2: Well, I've been thinking about it more in terms of what needs to be done based on what we saw happen last time. I think a thing that all of us can do is support election workers and election officials. The last time around, we saw that those people stood firm, and they were, in many cases, the difference. It's clear to me, anyways, that what I've seen publicly, that those people are going to be put under great pressure.
0: So, Michael Feinberg, I'm lifting this up, and I've had Mark Elias set this up, because where Brad Raffensperger became famous, I guess, in half of the country, infamous in the other half, for refusing to see to it to find Donald Trump 11,780 votes. To Mark Elias's point, there are fewer Brad Raffenspergers. There are fewer of these people that Jack Smith is holding up in the crimes he investigated that took place in 2020. And so I wonder if you can just speak to what it means to have DOJ under someone like Todd Blanche putting their finger on the scales of our elections.
3: I'm quite concerned, because I want to sort of echo Mark's point, but add a little bit more alarm to it, in that since 2020, the Republican Party, particularly those most allied with Trump in potential swing states, has put a lot of resources and effort and been largely successful in running new candidates for election official positions. So we are not looking at the same apolitical, non-ideological ranks that did serve as that dam during the 2020 era. We're dealing with a dam that has been under substantial pressure since then. And, you know, there are two salient facts that we cannot forget on in all of this. First of all, Trump tried to do this before. There was the violence on January 6th, but there was also a long-running conspiracy to try and stop the House and Senate from certifying the results of the election. This is not just a hypothetical, or even if it is a hypothetical, it's a hypothetical with very high probability based on past history. The second thing we need to be aware of is Trump doesn't need to steal the election, whatever that means, in some sort of caper involving Ocean's 11-like escapades. He just needs to cast it in doubt. He just needs to make it seem as though one or two swing states with metropolitan blue strongholds did something untoward. He needs an excuse to call out law enforcement or the military or reject election certificates and just seize on that kernel of doubt that his diehard followers have in order to unleash chaos on the country. And that, I think, is a very real probability.
0: Cornell, I share all of these fears. I especially believe that we're in such a mature phase of his election denialism and rigging of the midterms that people have become desensitized to it. It's election day. I don't know how many newscasts started with Trump's plan to steal them. But to me, it feels like the flashing red. The one mitigating factor to me is that he's at 32 to 34% in the polls and plunging. And I wonder where you see the degree of enthusiasm for doing something that could be criminal.
4: Yeah, well, let's get into some of the data, and I think sort of the predicate for it. And so, and I know you have me on for the data, because data is fun in pollster respects. So the data piece of this is the predicate of why this happened. To your point, in poll after poll, and Nicole, I'm seeing enthusiasm gaps in our polling, and I know others are as large as I've seen in a long, long time, where Democrats are by double digits, however you measure it, either enthusiasm or certainty to vote or motivated to vote. Democrats are running way ahead in all those segments. And not only see it in the polls, but you see it in the real world. If you look at the primaries that have been happening in the country, right, non-Democratic primaries, you've certainly had a boost of Democrats participating in those primaries. And in the off-year elections, you see more sporadic Democrats voting. So the enthusiasm is there. and then they don't have the issue. And issue after issue was breaking against Donald Trump. And in a recent poll that I saw, I think it was Quinnipiac poll out a couple of days ago, where Democrats even shockingly have an advantage on dealing with the economy, which you and I have talked about for years, has always been a stronghold of Republicans, regardless of the actual economic facts. Americans have always trusted Republicans more with the economy. They do not now. So I don't think it's only probable that he's going to try to interfere in the election, and somehow I think it's certain. I think there's a certainty to it because he has no other choice, because he's going to be held accountable. Now, for me, this is an interesting piece for me. So we also see in the data the idea of democracy being under threat, and the need to protect democracy is also not a middle of the tier voting issue concern for voters anymore. I'm seeing it in sometimes fourth or third, even second place behind the economy. So I think mm-hmm. there is a sense among Americans that something is happening or something might happen, and we should in fact be paying more of attention to it. And I would like to see more of all of us messaging in this space to middle America and say to them, listen, if he interferes with this election, what he's saying is, for these high gas prices and these high healthcare prices, he can't be held accountable. So you have skin in the game as well.
0: Yeah, I mean, Mark Elias, how much of the sort of loss of Trump's narrative dominance, it's a term I learned from Angelo Carasone, and I love it, I'm going to borrow it for the purposes of this conversation, how much of that impedes their ability to do damage, and how much hypercharges it? Like, how much do they reach for these levers because they're not winning among the American people, or is it an inverse relationship?
1: Yeah, so look, this is how I think about it. Donald Trump prefers to deal with most problems just by lying, right? So, like, he starts everything with a lie and then escalates those lies. When those fail to do the damage that he wants to do, when that fails to accomplish what he wants, then he usually finds a way to provoke a legal fight. You know, this is a guy very comfortable with the courts in a way that I think people don't appreciate. You know, most politicians, if I go to them and I'm like, we could try to solve this voting thing in court, they're like, well, we should message, we should, you know, organize, we should turn out, whatever. And those are all legitimate reactions, by the way. But Donald Trump's very comfortable with the courts. Like, he saw the courts as a battlefield when he was a businessman. He's used them to try to intimidate his political opponents. Very comfortable in the courts. So he escalates the courts. When that fails, though, what he does is he then tries to escalate his supporters, whether it's January 6th with violence in the nation's capital, whether it is what he did with ICE officials shooting people in the streets in Minneapolis, right? Like, it usually escalates to something that is pretty ugly and violent. And so what I'm worried about is right now we're in that phase of we're in courts, we're fighting. And yeah, I am proud of the work we're doing. We're defeating them in these 20 cases. We had a big win about voter registration at national naturalization ceremonies. But Donald Trump doesn't end there, right? He's going to take this to the next level. And it's all of our responsibility to pay attention to what that likely will be, to call it out, to litigate over it, to challenge it, to organize, to mobilize. But I don't think we're at the end of it. And this is what happens when he does lose the messaging piece of it.
0: You know, you listen to him, Michael Feinberg, talking about his commitment to the $1.8 billion slush fund, where monies could go to insurrectionists who violently beat cops to within inches of consciousness and in a couple instances of their lives. When you hear him talking about financial awards for his supporters who were investigated and held accountable, and you lay that over all of the action to sow distrust in our elections, what do you think extremists are hearing from him?
3: That they could get paid for violence. I'm not mincing words here, because I don't think people realize what that slush fund, which despite Todd Blanche's statement to committee today, is still something that can very much be used in some circumstances. That's fundamentally incentivizing political violence. He wants to give cash rewards to people who attacked law enforcement officers and tried to stop the peaceful transition of power. This is a signal to them that there will not be consequences to their actions if they act violently again in the future. I honestly don't understand how it could be interpreted any other way. And as of this afternoon, and I know we'll get into this later in the hour, at his back, he has what is now the nation's largest and most powerful personal law firm, the Department of Justice, and its largest firm of private investigators and fixers, the FBI, under the control of his personal criminal attorney, who has been willing to violate policy and cross red lines to help Donald Trump since day one.
0: And nearly at the cost of his own dream job, being confirmed as Attorney General. Cornell, I want to bring you into how Democrats respond to all of this. I have to sneak in a break before we do that. Also ahead in today's show, more on today's primary contest and the shift away from Donald Trump from many of the voters who put him back in office just 16 months ago. We'll look at his plunging popularity on this last big day of primary contests ahead of the midterms. Plus, the Senate Republicans who voted to advance Todd Blanche's nomination for AG will now have to own everything Todd Blanche does while serving as head of the Department of Justice, from unlawful indictments and political prosecutions to illegal kidnappings by ICE to the all-out incompetence and cover-up related to the crimes of Jeffrey Epstein. We'll get reaction. Also later in the show, disgraced Republican Congressman Max Miller is facing more and growing calls to resign as the allegations against him are making it harder and harder for his party to look away. All those stories and much more when Deadline White House continues after a quick break. Don't go anywhere.

0: We're back with Mark Cornell and Michael Feinberg. Cornell, to Mark's point about how Trump is never done trying to break things, in this case, our elections, part of me wonders what would happen if he applied this to do good, right, to grow the economy or to eradicate measles, which was eradicated. But I digress. If he's not installing election deniers at local and statewide offices or trying to use his Justice Department to obtain voter data, he is perverting the United States Postal Service. And let me read you how some blue states are responding. California and other blue states warn of extreme risk in backing Trump election order. Quote, California and other Democratic-led states told the Supreme Court that granting the federal government's pending request for emergency relief on President Donald Trump's mail-in ballot EO would have extreme consequences ahead of the fall's midterms. They said that backing the administration would let the government rush out an unprecedented, legally indefensible voter verification and ballot interception program that would, among other things, give the U.S. Postal Service far-reaching new powers and responsibilities. Because of the high risk of errors and the limited window for correcting mistakes, many of the millions of voters who rely on mail voting would likely be denied mail ballots and, as a result, would be disenfranchised. It is amazing, the whole of government approach to disenfranchising voters and suppressing voters that they think won't vote for them. But I wonder if you can just speak to what you understand to be the sort of whole of government response from Democrats.
1: You know, I wish it weren't just from Democrats. Because the truth of the matter is, we've got to have more Americans who want democracy. And look, that the post office could be determining elections is just insane. And Elon Musk knows it's better than most. Like so many states, their primary way of voting is mail. I mean, go to Oregon and places out west where mail in ballots is basically how they hold their elections. And you got to think at some point, and Nicole, we've talked about this before, but it's tough to do it on campaigns, right? Because, you know, so much of the message you know, is pollsters say, here's the top two messages, just talk about these two messages. And the message is always the economy. So we don't have these conversations more broadly from a campaign standpoint. But I at some point think Americans aren't as dumb as we think they are. I think Americans can hold multiple ideas in their heads, and we don't simply just have to talk to them 100% all the time about their pocketbook issues. I think they're smart enough to understand, okay, I have pocketbook concerns, but I also have concerns about holding my electeds and my government accountable. And if I lose that, if I lose the ability to hold our government and our elected officials accountable, the price I pay is far more higher than sort of the pocketbook prices that I'm paying and the next generation is paying. And I think that's a conversation that, yes, I want Democrats to have, but my God, Nicole, I want more Americans in the middle and on the left and the right to also want democracy.
0: Yeah, I mean, I see John Ossoff trying to make it a bigger conversation than a battle of two parties' policies coming to a head, you know, placing this election in a broader frame. I think about,
1: and look how well he's doing, by the way. That
0: yes,
1: should be
0: exactly.
1: Positive to others that you can actually have this conversation and not lose.
0: Right. Right. Well, I think about the Republicans who tried to stand up for democracy and they all lost their jobs. People like Liz Cheney and Adam Kinzinger. And I watch Cornyn with a feeble attempt to stand up to someone who is carrying out in public the most brazen perversion of the rule of law. And I think Cornyn was an attorney general or a prosecutor. I mean, what do you make of voters growing fatigue, Cornell, with the fecklessness of Republicans who won't stand up to Trump on anything?
1: I think what I make of it is, and I think it was in the Fox poll a couple of weeks ago, is that Democrats now have the largest generic ballot advantage in their polling as they've ever seen. And I know we've had a lot of gerrymandering conversations, but we don't know how exactly the rigging, more rigging of we're going to work out. But we need a broader mobilization, not of the left, but also in the middle among individual voters. And I think a lot of data points to that right now.
0: Mark, just give me your viewer's guide to what you're watching from a protecting democracy standpoint tonight.
2: So, look, I think the most important thing that we have not talked about that I think goes to the protection of democracy tonight and in the future. And we talked here about the failings of the Republican Party. We've talked about how Democrats could talk about this more. But I want to pick up on something Michael said about the largest law firm being the Department of Justice. You know, I'm right now out there with my law firm. We're litigating 87 cases in 43 states. We are 60 lawyers. There was an article this weekend in the New York Times by Michael Schmidt about one big law firm, Paul Weiss, a law firm that, you know, if we were talking 4 years ago, we would be talking about the role of big law firms in standing up for democracy, not just in the big cases, but in a whole lot of little cases. And what this report showed is that this was a systematic decision by the leadership of Paul Weiss to turn away from its long history of doing work for democracy, of standing up against Donald Trump and his efforts to subvert it, and instead to put money and greed and profit above all of it. And this wasn't accidental, and it wasn't in one day, and it wasn't one person. It was just an institutional decision by this law firm to do this. And I think everyone in the legal industry needs to read that article. I think everyone in law school needs to read that article. But honestly, I think everyone at every large institution needs to ask whether they are, you know, fighting the fight, or whether they are a large institution maximizing profits. And because, you know, when I think about what voters will face today, it's a microcosm of what they're going to face in the fall. And if the large institutions of our government, the large corporations, the large media outlets, the large law firms, if they're not doing their part, like, yeah, the voters can hold these ideas and we will do everything we can. But it will be with a lot fewer resources fighting those election deniers than we used to have.
0: Yeah, I'm familiar with that reporter and that story. And to me, the theme of that story is the theme of the collapse of the political party I was once a part of and now will never support again because of its role in enabling authoritarianism in the United States of America. And I guess my thought in reading that piece is for all of the people who make all those lawyers at that firm, millionaires multiple times over and over and over and over again, I would ask all their corporate clients how many times in the history of the human race has appeasement worked out for the appeaser. Like, I'm just not sure it's a great bet for all their millions and billions of deals to bet on the appeasers, because the history of the human story suggests that the appeasers usually do not prevail in the end. Mark Elias, Cornell Belcher, thank you for starting us off on this election day. Michael Feinberg sticks around. When we come back, Donald Trump and his one-time personal attorney getting what they want at the Department of Justice. Democrats still sounding the alarm, though, about the danger Todd Blanche poses to the rule of law in our country. That warning on the future of the DOJ is next.

0: Today, Todd Blanche, the person who has bent the Department of Justice toward Donald Trump and his personal interests more than anyone who has ever worked at the department before, is one step closer to being confirmed as AG and finally getting his coveted job promotion. After two GOP holdouts, Senators Tom Tillis and John Cornyn caved to Blanche's hollow written commitments to them about Donald Trump's slush fund and sweeping tax immunity. The Senate Judiciary Committee advanced Blanche's nomination to be the next Attorney General of the United States to the full Senate. The vote to advance Blanche did not come before these damning indictments from Democrats of Blanche's leadership and Republicans on the committee folding.
1: Today, I think, is a sad and embarrassing day for this committee. As it looks like on a party line vote, we are going to advance out of this committee probably the most discreditable person ever to seek the office of Attorney General of the United States. The reasons to vote against him number in the hundreds. I don't know where this committee goes after it stops being taken seriously.
2: The president reiterated just the other night that he hates me, which I could tell you wounds me deeply. He's entitled to his own views about me or anybody else. He is not entitled, however, to use the Department of Justice to go after his political opponents. And the day we say that's okay, and the day we confirm an attorney general who says that's okay, is the day that the rule of law becomes merely an unenforceable idea.
3: We are in dangerous waters. We are turning the ideals of justice and this committee into a mockery by letting the least qualified person, a person proven to do Donald Trump's will over the law. He is about Trump and not truth. He is about corruption and not the Constitution. He is about being Donald Trump's lawyer and not the people's lawyer. This is so deeply wrong. We will rue the day that we let this man have this much power under such a corrupt president.
0: When pressed after the vote on his capitulation to Todd Blanche and Donald Trump, here's what Senator Cornyn had to say for himself.
4: The president was saying as recently as yesterday that he likes the idea of this fund, that he wants to find some way to pay these people. Does that concern you as someone who's tried to fight against getting this anti-weaponization fund in place?
5: Well, there's nothing we could do to rein in the president when he said he likes the fund and he wishes it still exists, but the fact of the matter, it's dead. And that's all we could do under these circumstances.
0: Quote, there's nothing we can do except for the little complicating fact that you are a co-equal branch of government. But that's a real important window into how they see themselves. Quote, nothing we can do to rein in the president. I want to bring in senior investigative reporter Carol Lenig. Michael Feinberg is with us as well. Carol, your thoughts?
6: It is sort of striking to see Senator Cornyn and Senator Tillis, who both basically had President Trump up against a corner for a short period of time, say that there's nothing they could do under these circumstances. I mean, nothing they could do would be to not vote the nominee out of committee. That's one thing they could have done. Perhaps they believed that Donald Trump's threat to basically install Blanche as an acting attorney general and revive the fund, separate and apart from Tillis and Cornyn's pressure, was essentially a big loser for them, that they were going to have some sort of pie or embarrassment in their faces because the president would get exactly what he wanted, no matter what kind of pressure they applied. But they could have stopped this vote, and that isn't really up for debate. I've heard many people, Nicole, say, including on your program, that the senators believe that Blanche is the best they could get under this president. But the best they could get is an attorney general who has made clear since the moment he was put in the acting role that he'll do whatever Donald Trump asks him to do, including fast-tracking a case he knew was a loser and the previous attorney general thought was a loser, the Seychelles case, the minute he had the chance to begin auditioning for this job.
0: I wonder, too, where they think their legacies go when he's someone who's participated in threats against judges, something you and I have talked about over the last week. These are people who've couched or excused or created a permission structure for themselves at different points in the Trump story by saying they cared about the people that he was appointing to the judiciary. Todd Lynch endangers the safety of judges. So say the judges.
6: So say the judges. And it's real. It's really palpable, Nicole. On the federal bench, regardless of which president appointed you from which party, judges are quite frightened, and rightfully so, for themselves and for their family members. Again, I think you and I have talked about this. It's a tender topic. The more details you get into to explain this to the public, how serious this is, the more you offer clues and maybe even more inspiration to people who want to threaten those judges. But I think the bigger picture here is that Donald Trump has been the beneficiary of that kind of threat, that rhetoric that he pushes so hard, that encourages some loose cannons, some incredibly unstable people, some hugely ardent followers to threaten these pillars of our rule of law. That kind of threat has been a huge political benefit for him. I mean, please see the picture of January 6th, his December 19, 2020 tweet, you know, come to Washington and it'll be wild. And then sending people who were his supporters to the Capitol to fight like hell for their country, including to threaten that they would, gather up the vice president by the neck and hang him. Hang Mike Pence. This was the chant that the Secret Service agents of Mike Pence heard outside his office window at the Capitol when they decided, we have got to get the hell out of here. So threats have always worked for Donald Trump. I am remembering, and I'm sorry to go on a little bit, but I am remembering the first time this put a chill in my spine. And it was watching a rally in 2016, if I'm remembering right, in Louisville, Kentucky, where a black female student who was exercising her First Amendment rights to protest Donald Trump's presidency was pushed around like a pinata by older white male veterans that Donald Trump had whipped into a frenzy with the promise that he would pay their legal bills if they got in trouble for smacking somebody around.
0: I remember the same summer of 16 in Chicago when he made comments about how he liked it when cops rough people up. He said, don't be afraid of roughing them up, people that were taken out of his rallies. I want to press both of you more on what, following up on what Senator Cory Booker says about ruining the day that any of these senators voted to confirm Todd Lynch. I have to sneak in a quick break first. We'll all be back on the other side.

0: This is ridiculous. We got nothing. No guarantees whatsoever that this slush fund still can't go forward. We got nothing that the president of the United States can't cheat on his taxes and have no accountability. The president is a tax cheat. We have a known arsonist, and we have just in this committee given him a whole barrel full of gasoline to light on fire our tax laws and have no accountability for the conflagration.
1: Michael Feinberg, I listened to that and I thought behind voting in the person who did the deal that allows Trump to cheat on his taxes both in the past and in the present and in the future, which is what that settlement does in terms of how I understand it as a non-lawyer, the department has basically operationalized looking the other way for political corruption. And I don't know if people think that Donald Trump just became the most successful business person of his life, and that's why he made $2.3 billion last year for the first time ever, more than when he was working full-time. He's presidenting at least some of the time. I guess that's what we call it. But what do you make of what's behind the architect of the tax cheat deal, also turning the Department of Justice into an institution that no longer upholds the rule of law when it comes to flagrant corruption?
2: Bullies and thugs attract bullies and thugs. Whether it is somebody who filled out a real-time application to become the Attorney General of the United States, or whether it's the sort of person who thinks it's okay to attack a police officer on January 6th because their candidate of preference did not win. And we make these mistakes, and I think Senator Booker is one of the few who do not, but we make these mistakes in public where we talk about these issues as if there was no history, data, or evidence from us to draw on to see how things are going to play out in the future. We don't have to ask ourselves if Todd Blanche is trustworthy and his testimony now can be believed. He testified when he was becoming deputy attorney general that there would not be politicized prosecutions in the Department of Justice under his watch. Let's ask Jim Comey or Letitia James or the Broadview Six or Don Lemon or David Hearn whether there have been politicized prosecutions under Todd Blanche's watch. You would have to be either living under a rock or the world's biggest idiot in all history to deny that there have been politicized prosecutions under Todd Blanche. So to think that there's going to be any integrity now that he is the Attorney General, to think that he is going to stand in the way of politicized prosecutions, to think that he is going to enforce corruption laws against Trump or antitrust laws against people like the Ellisons, you're living in a fantasy land.
1: Michael Feinberg and Carol Lenig, thank you both for marking this day with us and joining us today with your insights. After the break, Trump's D.C. U.S. Attorney, Jeanine Pirro.
2: Don Lemon or David Hearn, whether there have been politicized prosecutions under Todd Blanche's watch. You would have to be either living under a rock or the world's biggest idiot in all history to deny that there have been politicized prosecutions under Todd Blanche. So to think that there's going to be any integrity now that he is the Attorney General, to think that he is going to stand in the way of politicized prosecutions, to think that he is going to enforce corruption laws against Trump or antitrust laws against people like the Ellisons, you're living in a fantasy land.
1: Michael Feinberg and Carol Lenig, thank you both for marking this day with us and joining us today with your insights. After the break, Trump's D.C. U.S. Attorney, Jeanine Pirro, dropping charges against three more people who did not, as it turns out, vandalize the reflecting pool. The fallout continues on that front. We'll bring it to you next.

Funny thing happened. Jeanine Pirro is now in the fight of her political life to keep her job as D.C.'s U.S. attorney. According to new reporting from CBS News, she carted a box full of evidence from the Interior Department to the White House on Monday in a bid to prove to Donald Trump that the damage to the reflecting pool was caused by shoddy construction and not by vandals, as he repeatedly said, after he told reporters that she had, quote, folded like an umbrella and, quote, choked. That's according to sources familiar with the matter. A spokesperson for Pirro's office declined comment. It now looks like there's only been more folding because the Department of Justice has also moved to drop misdemeanor charges against three other defendants who were accused of damaging the reflecting pool, according to court filings. CBS News is reporting that the meeting between Trump and Pirro was, quote, sometimes heated, but as of now, she still has her job. Wouldn't you love to know what it was like to show Trump a white box full of evidence? We'll keep you updated on that story. After a break, Donald Trump's poll numbers continue to plunge. How that's impacting the major primary races around the country today. The next hour of Deadline White House starts after a quick break. Don't go anywhere.

0: about. I mean, these are historically bad. But it's not just that they're bad. It's that the administration is showing no signs of trying to improve them.
1: To me, it does not appear that there is a bottom. Trump is heading towards an electoral black hole.
2: Clearly, he sees these dismal numbers. He knows they exist, even if he's not wanting to believe them.
3: It's life over on Earth, too, where the polls aren't what all the polls are. Hi again, everybody. It's now 5 o'clock in New York with that backdrop, the horrendously and historically low approval numbers for Donald J. Trump. Voters are heading to the polls today in five states for their primaries, Kansas, Missouri, Virginia, Washington, and the all-important swing state of Michigan, making decisions that will have massive implications for the direction of the country and how the second half of Donald Trump's term as president will go. Over the past week, Trump has seen poll numbers lower than he's ever seen before. 34% approval in the newest CNN poll, 33% of Americans approve of him, according to the Associated Press, and just 32% of Americans approve of the job Donald Trump is doing as president in the latest Quinnipiac survey. The New York Times puts these numbers in historical perspective, writing this, quote, "The latest surveys indicate that Trump is now all but the most unpopular second-term president at this stage of their tenure in the history of polling, going back to the 1940s. The only exception is not one that would give Trump much solace. Richard Nixon had even less public support at this stage in his second term, but at that point, he was days away from resigning over the Watergate scandal. With just under 3 months to go before November's midterms and Trump's polling deep underwater, it could and should spell disaster for Republicans, as the Times points out, quote, "The worry for Republicans is not just that voters disapprove of Donald Trump's handling of the presidency, but that they strongly disapprove, suggesting that they would be more motivated than Trump loyalists to show up this fall." And there's another notable marker. According to the latest findings from Reuters Ipsos, Americans pick Democrats over Republicans as better stewards of the economy for the first time in nearly a decade. The economy, the single issue Donald Trump won the 2024 election by campaigning on, is now viewed by the American people as something that would be better handled if Democrats were in charge. That's where we begin the hour. Some of our favorite experts and friends, political analyst, host of the Bulwark podcast, Tim Miller, makes his triumphant return from vacation. We missed you. Jen Palmieri is also back with us. We're so happy to see you. She's the host of Crooked Media's Long Play podcast. She was a White House communications director under President Obama. So nice to see both of you. So, Tim, while you were gone, Donald Trump actually got more, a little bit crazier and a lot more unpopular. Your thoughts about where he stands in the polls?
4: I don't know if he could have gotten any crazier, Nicole.

0: additional crazy things.
1: Yeah.
0: So we'll quibble. I just want to say I'm happy to see Jen Palmieri, my former pal on the circus and elsewhere. It's been a minute since I've seen her. Look, he's not doing anything to make himself more popular. And this thing, sometimes, like, I feel like you analyze Trump and he gets analyzed separately from other politicians because he has broken a lot of, like, typical political, obviously, norms and traditions, and like he's done things that nobody else could do and survived it. And so, you know, people like kind of grade him on this weird, like, separate curve, you know, where he has a press conference and they talk about it. And, you know, where if any other politician had that press conference, they would say, like, this person needs to resign soon, or like this person is going to lose their mind. Like, Trump gets graded differently. But like one thing that is just the same is that if people don't feel like their needs are being met, or like that their concerns are being addressed, then, like, they're going to look for other options. And Donald Trump, like, say what you want about him in the first term and even in the campaigns, like, he was always crazy, and sometimes he'd be, like, brought back by his advisors, but he always at least, like, pretended to care about people, right? And, like, pretended to care about what the MAGA base wanted. And he was always somewhat in touch with the MAGA base because he's having these rallies and hearing their response. And he just has totally lost that between the war, economy, prices, you know, we're putting gold everywhere in the Capitol now. And he doesn't even seem to have a plan. Like, there's no message. There's no kind of idea for what he was going to do to address prices, to end the war. And so I do think that's creating a big opportunity for Democrats. And I'm not that surprised that his numbers have slipped to where they are. Unfortunately, we're like so polarized that they probably need to go even lower because of the, and we'll talk about this, because of the kind of states Democrats need to win the Senate. Some of the states Jen's covering on that podcast, but, you know, our states he won by so much. But, you know, I think that it's not looking good.
1: Jen, your thoughts on just where he is right now? And frankly, the other side of this is just how long and how completely historic the political negligence has been. I mean, treating his voters, as Tim knows, this triggers me more than anything else, treating his voters like garbage, that they're so dumb. They're to believe that the elections in 16 had integrity and Trump won, the elections in 24 had integrity and Trump won. But to deliver a primetime address and say the only elections that had no integrity were the ones I was in charge of in 2020, that's the state of his relationship with the very loyal MAGA voter.
2: You know, there's something about this having gone on for, you know, when his second term ends, it will have been 13 years that we will have been dealing with Donald Trump, right? Because the year that he ran.
1: Feels like 49.
2: I know, but it's like, I think it matters that it's happened over that. Like, it's been very particularly corrosive because it's gone on for so long. And he just seems exhausted by it all now, right? I mean, he used to be able to act like he cared. And so many people supported him because they felt like he, even as wealthy as he was, he understood what their lives were like. He had the same kind of values. He was going to look out for them. And now he's actively telling people, I'm not. I think inflation is fine. Everything's great. And he's just focused on what, you know, what arcs he can build in the Capitol and the reflecting pool and more gold in the White House. And it just seems like all about legacy. And we're only, I mean, it's only, no, it's August. It is August, but it's only August of 2026. We have 2+ more years to get through with this.
1: Yeah, I mean, Tim, the numbers don't suggest that the next 2+ years are going to be anything resembling, I want to say a picnic, but Trump's never been to a picnic, like a carriage ride for Donald Trump. In terms of who voters blame for the price at the pump, 72% blame Donald Trump, some or a whole lot. I mean, that's basically everybody except, I don't know, the people in his own motorcade. There's no escaping his culpability in the affordability crisis.
0: No, that's nothing he always used to be good at, blaming other people, pointing the finger, not taking responsibility. But he got into this Iran war, which was stupid from the start, obviously stupid. And it was a betrayal of his voters. That's obviously the reason why gas prices were up. And if you look at, like, COVID, for example, he's able to blame a million people. You can blame the Chinese. You can blame Fauci. You can blame Democrats. Like, you know, people could say, well, who could have predicted this virus would come? Like, this was not that. It was not some exogenous event, right? It was like he started this war after promising that he wouldn't, and now you're paying more. So obviously people are going to blame him. And I think to the people being beaten down in the 13 years, that Jen was talking about. I was watching a clip of this podcast, this guy, Sean Ryan. He's a very popular military kind of bro podcast. Yes. And he seemed so beaten down. I've never seen a podcaster so beaten down. Like, he had gotten on board with Trump. He was excited about it. And like the energy on this podcast, where he's like, I think he's talking with Tucker. It was just like, I can't believe it. Like, who am I going to have to hope for anymore? Right. I do think a lot of his excited supporters are now just like, how can I get excited about this anymore? Like, it's hard for me to like get up, you know, if you're being paid millions on Fox to do it, you can do it. But for a lot of other people, it's like, how can I get up the energy in the morning to be like, I'm really excited about the triumphal arc. You know, I'm like really excited that we're fighting with Jeanine Pirro about, you know, the reflecting pool. He's not giving them anything to be excited about.
1: Well, the other thing, Jen, that's amazing to me is we've covered his time in politics as the most divisive time, right? Where, I mean, I've started calling it Earth One and Earth Two, but like rent's going up over on Earth One because the only people on Earth Two are, they're these micro minorities. So 72% of all voters agree that Trump is to blame for gas prices going up. 80% of all voters believe that the current economy is either getting worse or staying the same. So there's not a division in this country in terms of people feeling like absolute garbage about the economy and blaming Trump for it. That is actually an issue now in year 13, as you point out, that unites 70-80% of all Americans. That's extraordinary open, soft terrain for Democrats.
2: I saw a story in the Clarion Ledger today in Mississippi that has Trump's approval rating has dropped to 46%, which I think is the lowest it's ever been in the state of Mississippi. And on the show that we're doing, we've been to, you know, it's focused on the South, right? So we've been to Georgia, Texas, North Carolina, Tennessee. We're in South Carolina now. And the one thing, well, first of all, in Tennessee, we passed a Trump superstore that has a that had a monster going out of business sign. I mean, like a three-story going out of business sign. Everything must go. You can see that next week. You can see that footage next week.
1: It's
2: but
1: amazing.
2: It did. It just, it feels like, and what's good about it, I'm happy to tell both Nicole and Tim this, is that because Trump is not ideological and so many of his supporters were not, you know, just your conventional conservative Republican, people seem really open now to other alternatives, no matter what the party is. You don't feel any energy about Trump. You don't see the MAGA hats. You don't see the MAGA signs. You don't see Trump signs. But I do find, you know, in Texas, found a number of Republicans who are voting for both Tallarico and Hinojosa. And it's partly because they feel like they were lied to on the Republican side over the last few years, and things that they were told to be scared of weren't true, or things that Trump said he was going to do, he hasn't done, or with immigration, he's done in a way that they find truly offensive. So it really does feel like things are loosening up, not just, you know, not just Democrats being mobilized and energized, but people who supported Trump and other Republicans being open to other alternatives.
1: I mean, Tim, this gets at your point, I think, about Sean Ryan. Like, polls don't ask the question, but we talked incessantly about the manosphere. Like, I wonder if it's time to start asking questions of people like Sean Ryan. Like, do you feel like less of a man because you fell for Trump's bullshit? I mean, he's played his voters for such fools. He is now, as you point out, literally tacking gold things to the office, and that is a day's work for him. And then in the middle of the night, he'll get up again and work for whatever 5 minutes it takes him to type out something insane on True Social and then charge firms for it to make money based on the policy announcements. The whole thing is a scam. The 80% of voters who think the economy is staying as bad as it is or getting worse include a whole lot of people that were fooled and duped into voting for him more than once.
0: No doubt. And I don't know if anyone would admit that they feel like less of a man. Maybe some of the comedians would. But I do think that they don't have the incentive, right? Like the new people on the in Trump's coalition, right? Like, forget the people who are kind of MAGA propagandists and that media. Like, that they're paid to just spin his BS and they'll keep doing it up until the last dog dies, right? Some of these other guys that came on board, they thought that they were coming on board for a project. They're mad about whatever. They're mad about the wars. They're mad about COVID. They're mad about woke, you know. know, and they're like, okay, well, this guy says he's going to deal with all this stuff. And then not only does he not, but like he kind of rubs it in their face. Like he covers up the Epstein files. He gets into a stupid Iran war. He enriches himself. And so I do think they don't feel like they have to carry his water anymore. And I do think that's a big change. Like my one caution to like the kind of hopium on this is just they do still have Trump's corruption has done one good thing for him. Well, besides his family's intergenerational wealth, is that like he's been shaking down all these companies for money in exchange for tariff write-offs or regulation rulings, and so their PACs have like so much have unimaginable amounts of money, and Elon's putting unimaginable amounts of money again in during the midterms, and so if you look at whatever Jen mentioned, Mississippi, a 46% approval, in probably not Mississippi, but like in a state like Iowa or Texas or whatever, like where the Democrats need to win the Senate seat, there's going to be just wall to wall ads trying to vilify the Democrats because they can't make Trump look good, right? But just try to at least vilify the Democrats enough to get people to go home to the Republican or to not flip, etc. And I do think that is the big challenge ahead for Democrats is like how do you counter that. Because that wave is coming and they're going to have to go win in these places where Trump has won by 10, 11, 12 points.
1: Jen, how do you counter that?
2: Well, I think it does feel like in the states that we're going to, so the states that are going to matter for 26, Texas, Georgia, North Carolina in particular, there is Mississippi will be where we go next week. There's a theory on how the Democrats could win that Senate seat, Scott Coleman against Cindy Hudson-Smith, but like obviously very difficult. But what does work, and it takes, I think Tallarico, I went into Texas with a lot of skepticism, but people don't like, Nicole, they don't like Ken Paxton there. Republicans don't like Ken Paxton there. And I talked to these mothers, Republican moms, Christian evangelicals who were like, James Tallarico is a pastor. He was a middle school teacher. I would be happy to have him as a neighbor. I don't want Ken Paxton anywhere near my family. Like this. And I asked, I pushed on him, like, what about Jimmy's six genders? And they call him Low T Tallarico and all of that. And they were like, we're done with that. That's what we've been hearing for so many years, and we're done with that. Like, it's still hard. The quality of the candidate really matters. You got a really good candidate, John Ossoff. That man is very native to his state. He really gets it. You got a really good candidate in Roy Cooper in North Carolina. That man has held statewide office for 40 years. And then with Tallarico, someone who really is resonating because he's a different kind of candidate. What I've learned in covering these states in the South, you move with intention, you recruit good candidates, you don't ignore the state legislature where talent gets, where gerrymandering gets decided and talent is grown. So part of this is why my show is called Long Play, also because I love music, but it's called Long Play because there's like real investment that needs to happen in the South. But those are three races that seem plausible to me on the Democratic side.
1: Tim, I think we've both been on campaigns where we had more money and didn't prevail, and we've been on campaigns where we were against the side.
0: Yeah.
1: Yes,
2: not me, not the Democrat.
1: What is your sense of the role that money will play? Because I think that could be sort of a head fake, right? And I think you look at other. I mean, this is a nationalized midterm election, no matter what anyone says, and it doesn't override the strengths or weaknesses of individual candidates, but it is more conducive, I guess, to a wave.
0: Yeah. Look, I don't think there is a kind of one size fits all answer to this question, right? I think that in this Michigan primary tonight, Haley Stevens had more money, and I think in a lot of ways that's going to end up having backfired on her because like, a lot of people are kind of unhappy with the special interest manipulation as they saw it of the race. We'll see. I was on Jeb's campaign. We had more money. That didn't go well. So like money doesn't save everything. And I think that in a couple of those states that Jen mentioned, particularly Georgia and North Carolina, I think Ossoff and Cooper are running such strong campaigns in swingy states and Trump's so unpopular that the money probably doesn't matter. To me, I think the area to worry is for the Democrats to really take the Senate. They got to win Iowa, Ohio, Texas, Texas, Alaska, some combination of those four. And you know, in those states, like, it's just going to be really incumbent on the candidates to distinguish themselves from whatever boogeyman brand the Republicans put out about them on TV. And Republicans are going to have a lot of money to talk to Republican voters and say, hey, you might not be thrilled at how things are going, but this person is scary for whatever reason. And I think those are going to be the places where that money could matter, and where it's just, it's, as Jen said, the Democrats have to have run really strong campaigns. There's going to be a smaller margin for error.
1: I think it's exciting that campaigns matter again, right? Like, the things that we spent our lives and our careers doing, like, campaigns and candidates are really going to matter. Jen, it's so nice to see you. We're so happy about your new show. Thank you for starting us off this hour. Tim stays for the whole hour. When we come back, what Michigan voters are saying and thinking as they head to the polls today amid Donald Trump's plunging poll numbers. Our own Jacob Sobroff is with some voters in Detroit. He'll join our coverage next. And later, more highly disturbing, frankly, tragic revelations in the case of Ohio Congressman Max Miller, accused by his ex-wife of assault and abuse, how the latest developments are leading to growing calls for his resignation, but not among one group that is notable. Deadline White House continues after a quick break. Don't go anywhere.

0: We are just a few hours away from polls closing in a handful of states holding primary elections today. Our friend and colleague Jacob Sobroff is in one of those key states, Michigan, right now. I want to bring into our coverage senior national and political reporter Jacob Sobroff, who's on the ground in Detroit. Tim Miller's still here as well and may chime in. Consider yourself warned, Jacob Sobroff. What are you hearing from voters?
1: It's a very exciting day here, not just in Detroit, but in all of Michigan, obviously, Nicole, for the very consequential reason of, this could ultimately decide the fate of the Senate of the United States. And people seem very aware of that here at Wayne County Community College District, the Northwest campus in Detroit. It's the largest election jurisdiction, Detroit, in the state of Michigan. They have seen tens of thousands of people participate in the early voting process and expect tens of thousands more to participate now. And you can see, I just want to show a little bit here. People are signing in at the polling location. I want to be very careful to respect everybody's privacy here because there is a lot of sensitivities around that. But you can see how many voting machines that they have set up here. And the idea is there are multiple precincts inside this one particular jurisdiction. And there's 157 different locations just like this all throughout Detroit. And why don't we take a walk outside and we'll talk a little bit more about all this. Hi, how are you? I promised them, Nicole, that I wouldn't bother anybody. But this location is a place where many people, this place rose out of the civil unrest in the 60s, and this is a community college where so many people from Detroit come, and it's become a hub for voting because they say it's a large foot traffic area. Absentee ballots are really part of the system here in Detroit, which is why you might not see lines like we've seen elsewhere, even though there has been, I think, what can be described as outsized enthusiasm. And we're going to get into all of that actually in the next hour because I'll be anchoring a special hour here from outside at Wayne County Community College as people are lining up before polls close at 8. I can show you the set that's over there, but I also want to introduce you to some of the folks that I met over here. These people are here, and they are electioneering. It's not just Al Sayed and Stevens. There are local races that are happening all throughout Detroit and all throughout Michigan. Let me just say hi real quick. I was talking to you earlier.
2: Yes, sir.
1: And you're out here campaigning for someone who's running for Congress.
2: Yes, sir.
1: How does it feel? You've been out in the parking lot. There's a lot of cars here. This is a summer at a community college, not typically a busy time.
2: Exactly.
1: What's the mood? What's the vibe? What's your name, first of all?
2: Well, my name is Mac Willis, and it's a pleasure meeting you, Jake.
1: It's so nice to meet you.
2: And I'm here representing Byron Nolan, running for the 12th Congressional District spot. And the turnout has been beautiful. They say over 70% has been absentee voters.
1: Yeah, a lot of absentee voters.
2: Mm-hmm. Yeah, so
1: but people are still showing up today, it seems like. Look at these cars over here, Nicole. These people are all actually coming, and you correct me if I'm wrong, but they're coming to do voting, curbside voting. They can vote in the car, right?
2: That's a fact. A lot of people, especially our elders, love the curbside voting. So the aspect of the curbside voting has really been helping the momentum and how this has been moving. So if you notice, there's no long lines.
1: Yeah, that's the thing. And I was saying to Nicole, oftentimes you see long lines as a sign of enthusiasm.
2: Mm-hmm.
1: Long lines here, the absence of them doesn't mean people aren't excited.
2: Exactly.
1: It means that the system's working properly. It's so nice to meet you. I'll talk to you more throughout the night.
2: I appreciate you, Jake.
1: It's good to see you. Let's go see the curbside voting real quick. Nicole, you guys doing okay?
3: Yeah.
1: It's hot here. You're right in the sun.
3: Yes,
1: you feeling okay?
3: Yeah.
1: Drink that water. What's your name?
3: My name is Christian Harlan.
1: Did you vote today?
3: No.
1: Are you old enough to vote?
3: No.
1: But you're out here participating nevertheless.
3: Yes.
1: Okay, good. See, we got a future voter right here. And Nicole, well, I don't want to stick the camera inside the car because they're voting. It's like the same thing as a polling place. But they're here for the curb. You guys here for the curbside vote? How's everybody feeling? Anybody want to be on TV? Not right now. They said not right now. But Nicole, you can see there's action. If it's not what it normally looks like, it's action nevertheless, and the machinery of democracy is working. One thing I do want to say is people are looking out very closely here for those Department of Justice poll watchers, monitors that the president has sent out. Obviously, he was very bitter about the election results here in the 2020 election and threw around a lot of accusations. I've talked to the clerk here, who's the election official that oversees this election jurisdiction, and there have been reports of those poll watchers showing up at five different polling locations in Detroit, showing up both in the east and the west part of the city. And we're going to keep a close eye on that as well.
0: Jacob, let me first thank you for the tour de force that is your Election Day live shot. It's like one of my favorite things. I live for it. And I can't wait to run upstairs and watch your special at 6 and be on with you all night. Let me ask you this. In the voters that you've talked to or the election workers you've talked to that haven't necessarily wanted to be on camera, is the contest and the machinery of today's election top of mind, or is it competing with what you just pointed out, that Donald Trump's DOJ, led by someone who very publicly embraces his role as Donald Trump's personal attorney, has announced that they will send, at Trump's direction, poll workers to Michigan and to Democratic-leaning counties in particular.
1: I think it's unavoidable here. And so later tonight, you know, I'll be here all throughout the 6 o'clock hour. We're going to do this special at the top of the 8 o'clock hour. I'll be here during every hour, but at the top of the eight with Rachel, when the polls close, at least in this part of Michigan, because in the Upper Peninsula, they close at nine, we're going to watch the situation. But then we'll go over to the election headquarters, one of the places where they count the votes here. So many absentee votes will be counted tonight. And the clerk will be there, and we will try to get an update on that to see what exactly these election observers are doing. They had said something to the effect of, when I spoke to them earlier today, we're monitoring the readiness of poll workers. Well, I can give you Rodney's name, who I met inside, who's running this location. Things are going smoothly here, as far as I can see. And if they're looking for the readiness, take it from me, who sees people all across the country trying to facilitate the vote for so many people. They feel ready here. They look ready here. And this is operating, as far as I can tell, very smoothly. When it comes to actually the substance of the contest itself, what's so interesting to me, and I spent a lot of time at Eastern Market in downtown Detroit today because they have a big public market. I was filming for my show some of the stuff that we're going to show this weekend. People are excited about this race, yes, because of the potential for change in El Sayed versus Stevens, but also because they want to support whatever Democrat emerges against Mike Rogers, who is running unopposed in this race, because they see this as a referendum against Donald Trump. It is a pivotal moment for Democrats, but come November, Democrats today to pick their candidate, but it'll be a pivotal moment, people here feel, for American democracy as a whole nationwide.
0: Jacob Sobral, thank you so much. Tim, let me come back to you on this. Michigan has been the target of countless, I mean, more lies about rigged elections and illegal ballots. And it started on Election Day in 2020. I remember Heidi Presbella was our journalist on the ground, I think on Election Day, when he started lying about things that were happening. And Mark Elias made the point at the top of the last hour that he now actually has more election deniers in place in battleground states than he did even in 2020. What are your thoughts heading into tonight?
4: Yeah, look, I think that because of everything that we were talking about in this first segment about how unpopular Donald Trump is, Michigan's going to be a tough challenge for a Republican candidate in this year. And it is a swing state. And, you know, Trump's approval rating is, what, down 15% plus from when it was when he won it very narrowly in 2024. But it's still, you know, a competitive state. You know, it's still somewhere where Democrats have gotten burned a couple of times recently, mm-hmm. particularly 2016 and 2024. And so, you know, it's important that they have a nominee that people get behind. And it is a little bit concerning, like, in this Michigan Senate race. It feels like it's you know, some primaries are you know, kind of friendly family feuds, and some primaries get really nasty. And this primary has gotten very nasty. And so mm-hmm. I think it's, and it's a late primary. We're here in August. So mm-hmm. I think the one thing that I would look to tonight is for whoever wins this primary, I suspect it'll be El Sayed, to, like, really work hard to win over the supporters of the other candidate, and, you know, to demonstrate that they want to earn their support, because, you know, you're going to need the whole coalition, and like you said, Michigan is a state where it's critical that the Democrats are in power, because we know this is going to be a place where there are going to be shenanigans in 2028.
0: Exactly. Thank you so much for making those points. I need you to stick around, Tim. I think I said this at the beginning, so that if you thought you were going to get off, you were stuck on live TV, you stick around. I want to invite all of our viewers and everyone watching now to come for Jacob Sobral, to stay for Rachel Maddow and the rest of our primetime team of brilliant colleagues for the full coverage of tonight's primaries. It starts at 8 p.m. Eastern. When we come back, horrific and tragic new allegations against Ohio Republican Congressman Max Miller. Calls are starting to grow for him to resign, but there's an eerie silence from one significant group of people, his fellow House Republicans. That's our next story. Don't go anywhere.

0: There are growing calls for Republican Congressman Max Miller to resign amid allegations that he abused his ex-wife and two-year-old daughter. Axios is reporting that Donald Trump spoke with Max Miller, informed him that, quote, things aren't looking good, and then repeatedly said his reelection would be tough. That is according to three sources. Miller has denied all allegations of abuse and has sued his ex-wife, Emily Moreno, for defamation. And in an interview this hour with Jake Tapper on CNN, he vowed to stay in the race. Before we go any further, we should tell you that some Senate Republicans, including his former father-in-law, the father of his ex-wife, Senator Bernie Moreno, have called on Miller to resign. Today, the bipartisan House Ethics Committee announced it is investigating the allegations against Miller. However, among Miller's Republican colleagues in the House, there is an inexplicable and deafening silence at this hour. Zero, as in no House Republicans, have publicly called on a man who is accused of abusing his ex-wife and two-year-old to resign from the body. That includes 31 Republican women who serve in the caucus as well. In the last few hours, we learned that Max Miller's attorney admitted to inadvertently releasing private and personal documents, which included the name of Miller's two-year-old daughter and a photo of her without a top from the letter sent by Emily Moreno's attorney, quote, yesterday you enabled your client, Congressman Max Miller, to share and disseminate to the public an electronic Dropbox folder of materials. This was in conjunction with a video rant about our client, Emily Moreno, that Miller posted on X. The first time Miller shared the photo, it contained private images of Miller and Ms. Moreno's daughter and left her name unredacted. At least one of those images could be considered child sexual abuse material because the daughter's genitals appear to be visible. The post with the link to the folder published under your name garnered over 204,000 views from the time it was posted until this afternoon. A lawyer for Miller took responsibility for the photo being released and called it, quote, completely unintentional and a mistake, but disputed that characterization of the photo, telling Politico this, quote, there were no images of genitals and that, quote, a two-year-old girl had her shirt off, end quote. Max Miller's lawyer apologized to Miller, Moreno, and their families, but accused Ms. Moreno, the alleged victim of Miller's physical abuse, of causing, quote, a media spectacle regarding this unfortunate mistake as a means to try to gain leverage in court and distract from underlying evidence that exonerates Miller from the false allegation he's accused of. I want to bring in New York Times congressional correspondent Annie Carney, who's been covering this. Tim is still with us. Annie, I want to show you what Max Miller's ex-wife's father, who was a senator, Senator Moreno, said about the photos that were released.
1: But on Sunday, when he went out and did what he did, including releasing photos of my granddaughter completely naked, that now you have hundreds of thousands of psychotic human beings that have that, and to say oops is grotesque. My personal opinion is that this is a felony and that every single human being that touched that photo,
0: the photos that were released.
1: But on Sunday, when he went out and did what he did, including releasing photos of my granddaughter completely naked, that now you have hundreds of thousands of psychotic human beings that have that, and to say oops is grotesque. My personal opinion is that this is a felony and that every single human being that touched that photo and transmitted it electronically should go to jail because it is illegal to do that.
0: Obviously a family at the center of this and a two-year-old child at the center of this, but those accusations come not just from a fellow Republican, but from a fellow Republican elected official in a state and his former father-in-law.
2: Yeah, we've seen Bernie Moreno take a lot of flack last week as this story was gaining steam for being quiet, for not speaking out against Max Miller. I think it just struck a very human nerve with people that, like, you see your daughter and granddaughter being alleging domestic violence and, you know, you don't want to speak out against the guy. And then On Sunday, he did for the first time with a really strong and unequivocal and emotional statement he put out on social media. And then
0: obviously a family at the center of this and a 2-year-old child at the center of this. But those accusations come not just from a fellow Republican, but from a fellow Republican elected official in a state and his former father-in-law.
2: Yeah, we've seen Bernie Moreno take a lot of flack last week as this story was gaining steam for being quiet, for not speaking out against Max Miller. I think it just struck a very human nerve with people that, like, you see your daughter and granddaughter being alleging domestic violence, and, you know, you don't want to speak out against the guy. And then on Sunday, he did for the first time with a really strong and unequivocal and emotional statement he put out on social media. And then today he spoke in the hallway at length, talking about how devastating this has been personally for their family. And he's been clear that the reason he was silent was Emily Moreno asked him to. She didn't want to inflame a situation where she still has to co-parent with Max Miller. So I think that Bernie Moreno's comments and the post have sort of, if people thought he was staying quiet because of politics, I think people are giving it a little grace at this point. I mean, this is obviously a grotesque family tragedy in addition to having extreme political ramifications. But at this point, I think Bernie Moreno is just at this point speaking openly as a dad stuck in the middle of this.
0: Afraid, as Bernie Moreno has said, of his daughter's life and his granddaughter's physical safety. He accuses Max Miller of sadistic conduct when it comes to his treatment of his 2-year-old granddaughter and holding hostage a stuffed toy that this child, who must be experiencing some degree of trauma from all this, needs to sleep. Let me play that sound.
1: Just this Sunday, I had to go. Imagine this. I had to go pick her up, because I don't want my daughter interacting with this man. So I meet him at the Bay Village police station, because that's the place that we have to go to meet, because I don't know what this guy's capable of. She comes over, gets in our car, we drive away, and if anybody's a parent, she has a little blue bunny that she sleeps with. Max would not hand over the little blue bunny. Literally held it hostage for 48 hours. This girl is crying at night because she can't sleep without her little blue bunny. And his answer is, I'm just not gonna give it to you. So finally yesterday, Sunday, Monday, Tuesday, yesterday, he lets the little blue bunny go. This is the level of total and complete depravity. Do I want all this in public? No. Do you have any idea that what it's like to go through physical abuse and then mental abuse, and then to relive it over and over and over again? That's what my daughter has tried to avoid. She hasn't made a single solitary public statement. Max feels like he needs to go on a publicity tour, which I just don't understand.
0: Again, in an interview with Jake Tapper on CNN, Max Miller denied the story about the little blue bunny that was withheld from his daughter, according to Senator Moreno. Annie, your thoughts?
2: I caught the beginning of that Jake Tapper interview right before I came on here, and he denied it, not strongly, kind of just like, no, that didn't happen. But he's denying everything. So he's denying over the years there have been multiple women who have accused him of domestic abuse. He denies every single allegation that has been leveled against him. And now he's denying this. I mean, yeah, it's, we don't know. We weren't there. I guess it's a very specific story that Bernie Moreno is sharing. The detail that they have to trade custody at a police station is heartbreaking. And it doesn't sound like a detail that a senator who wants this to just go away and whose daughter is scared that they'll further inflame the situation would make up. But yeah, I mean, we weren't there. Max Miller says that's not true. And they're in a family feud. So I think I don't know.
0: All right. No one's going anywhere. We have to sneak in a short break. We'll bring Tim in on the other.

0: We're back with Annie and Tim. Tim, this shouldn't be a political question. And I guess I'm old enough to remember when it wasn't. But right now, these are the Republicans who have called for Miller's resignation based on what is alleged and what is in the public record. Bernie Moreno, his ex-father-in-law, Shelley Moore Capito, Lisa Murkowski, Roger Marshall, Jim Justice, Rick Scott, and Cynthia Loomis. Max Miller, for his part, says he's staying in and that Donald Trump is standing by him. Of course he is. Your thoughts on why not a single House Republican has come out and called for his resignation?
1: Look, politics, they have a very small majority in the House, and it's been made smaller by resignations by Marjorie Taylor Greene and others over the course of the last year and a half. So it's pure politics. It's inexcusable. I understand, you know, Senator Moreno, in his case, going through a personal situation, hard for me to judge what's happening behind the scenes, but like, Max Miller has other allegations. I mean, the former spokesperson for Donald Trump, Stephanie Grisham, alleged that he domestically abused her. So that seems like a pretty credible allegation to me, seeing as she was a spokesperson for the Republican Party. That's not some left-wing activist going after him. Not that you should discredit that, but, you know, so if you're a Republican and you're doing this on the merits, and you don't believe that someone that is credibly accused by two women of domestic abuse should be in Congress, then like they probably should have been speaking out about Max Miller a long time ago. We've been covering Max Miller's allegations for a while at the Bulwark. So these guys don't care. They wanted to get on their high horse about Graham Plattner. All these people, Reince Priebus, my former boss, Kevin McCarthy, Kellyanne Conway, were all just condescending, going on Fox about how the Democrats are protecting this man. And, you know, plenty of potential criticism for Democrats about how they handled the Plattner situation. But, like, once the most credible allegation of physical abuse came out, everyone said that he should resign, up to and including his closest political allies. And for Mike Johnson to be silent right now, there's no personal situation there. He's doing it simply to protect his House majority for what? For 3 months, and they're not even passing anything. You know? So it's like political power for political power's sake, not even actually for any ideological ends or policy ends. So it's really shameful. We've seen it time and again. There are other Republicans in the House, I should mention, that have allegations. Corey Mills, Chuck Edwards, and, you know, they're nowhere to be seen.
0: Just a situation described as such a tinderbox by a Republican senator who happens to also be a father-in-law here. People should think long and hard about staying silent on this one. Annie Carney, your reporting is invaluable. Thank you for joining us to talk about it. Tim Miller, thank you for joining us for the hour. One more break.

0: Apropos of our last conversation, integrity and honor from our public servants is a quality not just fading from view in this new era of politics, but seemingly a trait being actively attacked and belittled by the Trump administration in their never-ending quest for loyalty above all else. That's why my guest on this week's episode of The Best People gave me hope for the future. It's former FBI Acting Director Brian Driscoll. He's appearing on a podcast instead of leaving the FBI, though, and that's no good. Take a listen to what he told me about the vetting process he endured after Trump was elected.
1: He reflected that he understood I couldn't tell him who I voted for, so he asked when I started supporting the president. And didn't answer that question. And he's like, he seemed impatient, and he said that, okay, I understand you can't talk about that. Just tell me if you voted for a Democrat in the last five elections. And then I concluded the conversation after that and hung up.
2: Do you think that that is their litmus test for people that did get jobs?
1: I don't know from experience if that is or was a litmus test to achieve leadership positions within the FBI, from within the FBI. Mm-hmm. I really hope it's not. And if it is, I really hope that people understand that they cannot answer those questions. It's, again, a violation of the Hatch Act for some of those questions. It's completely inappropriate and unethical and illegal.
0: It's a conversation you won't want to miss. Just scan the QR code on your screen to hear the rest of it or download it wherever you get your podcast. Be sure to let me know what you think of this one on Instagram or Blue Sky. Thank you so much for letting us into your homes tonight. We are grateful. I'll be back in 2 hours alongside my dear friends and colleagues, Rachel Maddow and the entire primetime team for full coverage of tonight's important primaries. Jacob Soboroff will pick up our coverage after a short break, so don't go anywhere.

0: Welcome to The Beat. Greetings from Detroit, Michigan. I am Jacob Soboroff in for Ari Melber. It is my favorite night of the year, election night in America, and we have got some very, very special coverage lined up for you right now on MS Now. Voters are heading to the polls tonight for primaries in five states, in Kansas and in Missouri, Virginia, Washington, and right here, right now in Michigan. We are live at a polling site at Wayne County Community College District's Northwest Campus in the Motor City, and Michigan is a pivotal state. Democrats need to flip at least four seats to gain Senate control. The path is a lot easier if they hold on to this state, to Michigan, in November. And today, an important development in Michigan, the Democrats say, highlights the need to take back power in Washington so that they can check Donald Trump's abuses of power. Listen to this, quote, the Trump Justice Department announced that the department was monitoring poll sites in Detroit, Hamtramck, Lansing, and East Lansing, all Democratic strongholds. As the voting rights group Democracy Docket writes, quote, it's not unusual for the U.S. Department of Justice to send election monitors to observe voting in federal elections, but targeting Democratic cities in a key battleground state raises serious concerns that President Donald Trump will directly interfere in this fall's midterm elections. I can report tonight from right here in Detroit. According to Detroit's election department, DOJ officials have visited five different polling sites in Detroit alone. Donald Trump has targeted Michigan with unfounded claims of election fraud for years, even though he won the state in 2024 when Biden was president. As for tonight's key Senate primary, Michigan Democrats are choosing between progressive Abdul Al-Sayed, a former public health official, and Congresswoman Haley Stevens, who's supported by party leaders. Many observers see it as a microcosm of the party's larger debates.
1: I don't take corporate money. You haven't seen as many of my ads. Because I'm not willing to be bought off by BTE or Blue Cross Blue Shield or Big Tech or Big Pharma. Let me have an opportunity to think beyond the old politics.
2: You know, talking about the values of universal health care, of paid family leave, of good environmental quality and sustainability for jobs of the future. You know, I believe in a fair tax code that benefits our middle class.
0: When we know the outcome of this election tonight, the winner will face former Republican Congressman Mike Rogers running unopposed in the Republican primary. Democrats will seek to tie him to an increasingly unpopular Donald Trump. Earlier today at the legendary Eastern Market here in Detroit, I was shooting prediction markets, the segment for my show, Connect. I talked to voters about today's race. Al-Sayed or Stephen?
3: Al-Sayed.
0: You think he's going to win?
3: I do.
0: Stevens or Al-Sayed?
3: Al-Sayed by a hair.
0: Why Stevens over Al-Sayed?
3: She does what she says she's going to do, and she's very honest, trustworthy.
0: Stevens or Al-Sayed?
4: I voted for Stevens.
5: I voted for Al-Sayed.
0: But wait a minute. The two of you here shopping.
5: Great friends. Agree on most everything.
0: We got Al-Sayed and we got Stevens. What's the difference for the two of you?
5: I'm going progressive this election. I'd like to blow everything up and start from scratch.
0: And you went with the trusted voice, or for you, the trusted voice here in Michigan?
5: Yes.
0: So who are you for? What's your prediction?
6: Come on. Get money out of politics, baby.
7: It's a toss-up.
0: And that is where we begin the balance of power in the United States Senate, running through right here in Michigan. We have a huge show ahead. Our very own Ali Velshi has a breakdown at the big board. We are also tracking the news on Todd Blanche, as well as the Trump administration surveilling protesters. You are not going to want to miss that. But we are going to start with our panel. My dear friend Chris Jansing, MS Now chief national correspondent, and Craig Mauger, state politics reporter with the Detroit News. It's good to see you both. It's an extraordinary day. I've been saying this all day. It

0: Doesn't look like long lines, but Chris, because of the way that they vote here, you may not be able to tell. And I know you've been tracking enthusiasm on the ground.
1: Yeah, and I think early voting has been very high. I think you would agree with that. What is it? 1.3, over 1.3 million now. But the number that folks who I talked to before I came here told me to track was low propensity voters. And here's why. Abdul El-Sayed is a candidate who they wanted to see. Would he bring people either back to the fold, people who have gotten so sick of the political process, they think it isn't answering their needs, that they've kind of dropped out, or people who, frankly, have never been involved because they don't really believe that their vote makes a difference. Let me show you the numbers that I got from the Secretary of State's office. 53,000 people who early voted, 53,000, had only voted in one of the past three presidential elections.
0: These are generally non-voters. Generally, or low propensity voters, as you say.
1: And this is the lowest propensity voters. 18,386 people cast absentee ballots who did not vote at all in the last three general elections. So I talked to Abdul El-Sayed this afternoon when we were over at Eastern Market. Look, they see that as a good sign. But in places like where we're sitting, I think that could be a little bit of a different story.
0: What are you seeing, Craig? This election, they keep saying it's a bellwether on the Democrats, but ultimately, I have talked to so many Democrats who say they are going to unite behind whomever emerges here as a referendum, ultimately, on Donald Trump come November. And this is a state, which I said earlier in the broadcast, that he has hit time after time with allegations of voter fraud. He has come here and said he has become the Michigan Man of the Year, a position that does not exist. I think voters here seem to be tiring of Donald Trump's message. At least that's what I'm seeing.
2: Yeah, I mean, I talked to one Republican voter who said Trump's endorsement didn't matter to her because she was tired of him. So, I mean, there are views all over the place about how people see the president right now. This is really a test of the Democratic electorate in Michigan and maybe nationally right now, as you all have outlined. There is a theory that in Michigan, these progressive anti-establishment voters make up about 30 to 40% of the electorate. That's how it's always been. Abdul can't win this race. Heads up with Haley. That's what people thought going into this summer. And now the voters have turned that on their heads. Abdul has a chance to win. He has a chance to overturn how people see Democratic politics in this battleground state. And that's why the eyes of the nation are on this state right now.
0: What do you hear? What's your reporting tell you? I said to our viewers that I heard from the Detroit elections officials that there have been at least five sightings, because they have to sign in, actually, inside the polling places like the one that we're outside of these federal election monitors. And they say that they're looking into issues like poll watcher readiness. What's your reporting tell you about this monitoring operation sent by the federal government?
2: Yeah, I think there's two tracks here. There's one track that is, so far today, it seems to be going smoothly. No one's raising any concerns about what the monitors are doing. The other track is, why are they here? And the basis for what the Justice Department has said the reasoning is for them to be in Michigan today, it doesn't line up with what election officials from either side of the aisle have seen. So their actions are not concerning. The questions as to what this portends for November, that's what I think concerns a lot of people.
0: Chris, the money has been just as big a part of the conversation here as the substance of the issues. Abdul El-Sayed continues to point out the outside spending on behalf of the congresswoman, and it is exponentially larger than anything that he's gotten. What are the numbers?
1: Yeah, central to his theme is no outside money, no corporate money in his campaign, and he believes that so many people take outside money, and this I've watched it resonate with people when he's talked to them one-on-one. I went canvassing with him last night, and he talks about, what do you think that money buys? Do you think it buys loyalty to you or to the corporation or the company or the PAC that gave it to him? Almost $81 million has been spent in one Democratic primary.
0: This is the most expensive in Michigan history, if I'm not mistaken.
1: Most expensive ever for a Senate race.
0: Any
1: primary.
0: Senate race.
1: It's unbelievable. And 63.9 super PACs and other well-funded organizations for Haley Stevens. 34 pro Haley Stevens, 20 million opposing Abdul El-Sayed, compared to 7.3 million that he's been. The advertising is incredibly lopsided. And look, again, I spent a lot of time in crowds with El-Sayed supporters, but today just walking through the Eastern Market, talked to one Republican who said, you know, I've been Republican for a long time, but I just can't do it anymore, and I'm going to vote for El-Sayed. And one of the things that he mentioned was this influence of outside money. And so many people have said who support El-Sayed, I don't want other corporations outside of Michigan people telling me who I should vote for. I'm going to make that decision.
0: In a state where data centers, the cost of living, people looking for jobs is clearly top of mind to anybody that you talk to, this money thing has become so central to the conversation, both on the airwaves but and in people's brains. The Israel-Gaza war, the spending of AIPAC, he has turned it into an issue against Haley Stevens, El-Sayed.
2: Yeah, I mean, that's what Abdul has done, I think, so skillfully this summer, is he has tied the spending to people's concerns about prices. I don't think Democrats have been able to do that in the past, tie the outside influence to, hey, this is how it's actually impacting your life. This utility company has supported Representative Stevens in the past. This is the utility company that you're upset about. And Abdul has worked that angle so well. I've talked to numerous voters today who have tied that outside money to their own frustration with how the political system works. And it gets down to that question I think people will be asking in the fall. Is this a change election? Is this an anti-corruption election? Is it some combination of both? And if you're Abdul El-Sayed, he's kind of prepared for both of those possible outcomes this November.
0: It really does feel extraordinary to be here in this moment. I know you're going. You'll be at his campaign headquarters tonight.
1: I'll be at his campaign.
0: Okay,
1: tonight.
0: So everybody stick around because Chris Jansen will be there during the special when it kicks off with Rachel and the gang. Chris, Craig, thank you both so much. It's good to see you.
2: Thanks.
0: Thank you. All right, I want to go right now to Ali Velshi, another one of my dear friends who's at the big board with a preview of tonight. Mr. Velshi, take it away.
3: I'm so jealous of you, first of all. I've spent probably more time in Detroit, Michigan than most other places in America. Little trivia for you, my friend, since you do prediction markets. If you are sitting in Detroit, Michigan, and you look south, are you looking at Indiana or Ohio? Okay, don't answer it. I won't make you answer. The answer is when you are looking south from where you are right now, you know you're looking at Canada, right? Detroit is north of Canada. So that's number one. Number two, let's take a look at some House races in and around the area that you're in right now. There are two that I'm keeping an eye on very carefully. Number one is the 7th District in New York, which is in and around Lansing. This is an interesting race. There are three people competing in it right now. The most prominent name was Bridget Brink. She was the U.S. ambassador to Ukraine most recently, resigned under the Trump administration because she felt that he wasn't doing what needed to be done. She's running against Matt Masdom. The two of them probably occupy a similar ideological lane versus William Lawrence, who's coming in that progressive lane. So we're going to watch very carefully, in addition to that state Senate race that you've just been talking about, what happens in Michigan 7. I also want to go to Michigan 13. This is part of Wayne County. It's where you are. It's Detroit and the southern part of Wayne County, in which an incumbent, Sri Thanadar, is being challenged by Donovan McKinney. Same thing. An incumbent being challenged by somebody from the left. We're going to see how that goes. Sri Thanadar would, if he loses tonight, become just one of a handful of Democratic incumbents to lose. But again, it's far, far too early to tell how that's going to go. If you go one district west of where you are right now, this is 12. Rashida Tlaib is the incumbent there. She's expected to win very handily. And if we go out to the Senate race that you were just talking about with Craig and Chris Jansen, we're going to be looking at results really coming in from the Detroit area. This will be late. The bulk of the state's population is in the Detroit metro area. Detroit is part of Wayne County, so that whole district will be very, that whole region will be very important. But as El-Sayed has pointed out, he may have support in areas that are just outside of Detroit as well. So as early results come in, Haley Stevens is going to say, hold on, don't do anything till you see the Detroit numbers, which might be several hours from now. El-Sayed is going to say it's not just Detroit numbers, it's areas like Dearborn and Dearborn Heights and Hamtramck in which his power base is. But in the end, this is going to come down to some of that conversation that you aired at the top of the show, where people are making decisions not based on who they are, where they come from, what their internal politics are, but what they're sick of or what they want more of. And we're going to be watching that very closely through the course of the night. Jacob?
0: It's going to be you know, it could be a late night here, Allie, because not only do the polls close here in Detroit at 8, but in the Upper Peninsula, as you and I were talking about offline earlier, they close at 9. And Detroit, it's a very interesting system here in Detroit, because while Wayne County tabulates all the votes from the different municipalities and townships, each of them, and I know you're going to monitor them all very closely, tabulate their own vote results and then bring them back to a central headquarters. So we're going to be going through this together tonight, my friend. I'll be out here. Call me anytime, even when we're not on TV, and we'll keep the conversation going. All right, Allie Belshi, thank you so much. Thanks. And I want to introduce, I want to introduce all of you guys at home to three people that I just met. They're all here voting as part of this process. And as I said earlier, it is not an indication that there isn't enthusiasm because you're not seeing long lines. In fact, it's the opposite. Let me get all of your names. Tell me who you are.
4: Alex.
0: Alex.
5: Darnell.
0: Darnell.
6: Olivia.
0: Olivia. And have you all voted already today? Okay. If I'm not mistaken, you voted absentee, and you have voted here in person?
4: Yes.
0: And you voted here in person. Talk to me about the race. What brings you out today? Why did you decide to come out in a primary election?
4: Well, because I always vote. People died for the right to vote. I've never missed an election. Never.
0: And in particular of the two candidates, Stevens and El-Sayed, who's got your attention? Who's got your vote today?
4: Unfortunately, El-Sayed, because that seat has been held by an African-American occupant since 1965.
0: And your decision in terms of the issues, what are the issues that are the most important to you?
4: Well, the people who live in that district aren't being represented. They just aren't.
0: And why absentee? You're here in person. Did you drop your absentee? Thank you very much. Why did you drop your absentee? You dropped it off here today?
5: No, I dropped it off in the mail like 4 weeks ago.
0: And so what brings you out to the polling place today? If you voted 4 weeks ago, you're on top of it.
5: My husband goes to school here.
0: I see.
5: So, and I just came up. But, yes, I voted.
0: Like your husband, did you go for Mr. El-Sayed, Dr. El-Sayed?
5: I did, Haley.
0: Why Haley?
5: First of all, Barack, he, you know, endorsed her. And then I like the fact that, you know, she's not a millionaire. She's one of us.
0: She worked in his administration.
5: Yeah, yeah. So I like that about her.
0: If she doesn't prevail tonight, will you back El-Sayed like your husband in the general election?
5: Yeah, yes, I will.
0: And
5: yes.
0: Do you think that the Democrats can hold on here to power? It's critical if they want to regain control of the Senate.
5: Yes, I hope so. Yes.
0: And how about you? You came out today to vote. Are you a regular voter?
6: Yes.
0: Okay, so why'd you wait till the last day? Why'd you vote on Election Day?
6: It's just the timing of everything, but I made sure I came out today.
0: And El-Sayed or Haley Stevens?
6: El-Sayed.
0: Okay, talk to me about what spoke to you about Abdul El-Sayed.
6: Well, I heard that Haley Stevens had taken a lot of, like, AIPAC money.
0: We were just talking about that with my fellow colleagues here.
6: Yeah, that turned me off from her. And then I just feel like Abdul El-Sayed, he had a lot of the things in his campaign were things that I cared about and that aligned with me politically. So it just made the most sense for me to go with him.
0: You think you'd back Stevens if, you know, to unify the Democrats if El-Sayed doesn't win tonight?
6: I mean, if it comes down to it, yes. But I'm hoping El-Sayed wins.
0: It's so nice to meet all of you. Thank you so much for coming by, saying hello. And
4: remember,
0: don't be a stranger.
4: Polls don't vote.
0: People do. Polls don't vote. People do. So nice to meet you. I want to show you all a little bit more of what's happening here before we go to a commercial break. We have so much more left in this show and so much more left tonight on MS Now. As I said, Rachel and the gang are going to be here at 8. But before then, we're going to bring you through all aspects of this election and a lot of other news that's happening today. First, these are people that are electioneering here. I was talking about this with Nicole Wallace. They're standing here to the last possible minute in order to tell people their opinions about the candidates in this race. Some of them, you're not even old enough to vote, right? You said you're 17 years old?
7: Yes.
0: What's your name again?
7: Christian Harlan.
0: How does it feel to be out here and watch people exercise their right to vote today?
7: It feels really nice. I'm really happy that everyone's come and just exercise their right to vote.
0: You have a little FOMO that you're not able to vote yourself today?
7: Yes.
0: Well, you got next year. You'll be up. It's so nice to meet you. And then the last thing that I want to show everybody is that these nice... Before you guys go, can I say hello to you? You guys are doing the curbside voting. How many people are showing up? You feel like that there's a large presence, a large turnout at the curbside vote today?
8: Now, yes.
0: Now there is.
9: There's
8: it picked
9: a little
8: up.
9: Bit of a rush.
7: Yeah.
0: Last minute rush. People seem to always want to wait to the last minute. Have you ever done anything like this before?
7: Oh, yeah.
0: Every year.
7: Yes.
0: Are you feeling like one of the things that the Trump administration was talking about is that they're sending people out here to monitor the integrity of the vote. Is everything going smoothly from your estimation?
8: Definitely. Everybody knows what they're doing.
0: As somebody who's experienced in this, what's a sign that things are going well?
7: Everybody's no working well together.
0: Yeah. Say it again.
5: No spoiled ballots.
0: No spoiled ballots. Your name?
5: My name is Trina.
0: And?
8: Molly.
0: Thank you so much for what you do. Thank you so much for your service. Mm-hmm. You are doing the civic duty. And I always say it time and again, when anybody, this administration or others, come after election workers in this country, it should drive all of us crazy. This is probably not your day job, right?
7: No.
0: What do you normally do?
7: I'm a declutterer and organizer.
0: A declutterer and an organizer.
7: Yeah.
0: And what do you normally do if you weren't here today?
5: Take care of my grandchildren.
0: Taking care of your grandchildren. I love it. Thank you for your service. Thank you for being here. We appreciate you very, very much.
7: Thanks.
0: It is. It really is an extraordinary day out here in Detroit, and we have so much more to come on this very special edition of The Beat. We're going to talk all about Democrats accusing Todd Blanche of lying under oath. Joyce Vance will be here. Also, we have revelations on the Trump administration using social media surveillance against protesters, a critical issue in this election. And Congresswoman LaMonica McIver will be here. A new tragedy in ICE custody. It is election night in America. We will have a whole lot more coming up after this very short break. Stay with us.

0: It is election day in Detroit, and we are back. Just a moment ago, we heard a voter say that Barack Obama had endorsed Haley Stevens. I just want to correct that voter. That is incorrect. President Obama has not endorsed in this race, although he has endorsed her in the past. And now I want to turn to a controversy back in Washington, D.C., where Donald Trump's attorney general nominee took another step closer to confirmation today, despite widespread backlash. As the Judiciary Committee voted along party lines to advance Todd Blanche to the full Senate. And that vote could come as soon as this week. That all happened after two Republican holdouts agreed to move Todd Blanche along after he posted documents rescinding Trump's controversial slush fund, although experts point out that there are numerous loopholes. Here's what one of those Republican senators, John Cornyn, said earlier today.
1: As to the idea that it could be revived in the future, I think it's highly unlikely that that could happen without the cooperation of the Department of Justice. And I think Mr. Blanche gave us the assurances that it was dead and would not be revived. And in this case, we have no alternative but to take his word for that.
0: You will not be surprised to know that Democrats disagreed. Senator Dick Durbin, the ranking member on the Judiciary Committee, even said Todd Blanche. He said Todd Blanche lied under oath.
2: Mr. Blanche's willingness to casually lie under oath about a statement he made in a room full of witnesses shows the lengths he will go to avoid offending President Trump.
3: The most brazenly corrupt and unethical thing this administration has attempted.
4: Can you trust Todd Blanche going forward? I will tell you, I do not.
5: He is about to become Trump's sword against his adversaries and shield against any scrutiny.
0: Kuhn said the most brazenly corrupt and unethical thing this administration has attempted. Just moments ago, Maine Senator Susan Collins announced she would vote against the Blanche nomination. Her defection, it's important to note, though, will not be enough to sink Todd Blanche in the full Senate. She has, of course, that tough re-election campaign in a purple state in Maine against an opponent who has criticized her for voting too often with President Trump. Joining me now is Joyce Vance, former U.S. attorney and MS Now legal contributor. Joyce, thank you so much for being here. I want to read what you wrote earlier today, that, quote, the $1.776 billion slush fund isn't as dead as Senators Cornyn and Tillis seem to be willing to believe. Can you elaborate?
6: Well, the senators, and specifically Senator Cornyn in the comments that you noted, seem to be willing to suspend disbelief as though there's no context for thinking about whether or not Todd Blanche is trustworthy. And the problem here is federal judges across the country in court cases have found that they can no longer employ a presumption of regularity where DOJ is concerned. That means that judges, many of them Trump appointees, don't believe that the Justice Department is telling them the truth or acting ethically when it's in their courtrooms. So it really defies belief that Senator Cornyn, who is himself a trained lawyer, someone who understands how the Justice Department is supposed to work, would accept this sort of pablum that Blanche has been delivering. It's clear that he's still acting as the president's lawyer, not the people's lawyer. And when he makes these paper promises, they're just that, paper promises that he could take back,
0: right,
6: or that the Trumps could challenge down the road.
0: Hey, tell me if I'm right about this. The Department of Justice doesn't necessarily need to funnel. It doesn't need to be the DOJ as the entity. It doesn't need the fund to funnel the taxpayer money to Trump allies. Is there a way to do this despite the new document from Todd Blanche? That's what you're saying?
6: Yeah, absolutely. You're correct about that. And the issue is this. If you're committed to doing what you want to do as opposed to respecting norms and laws, then there are a number of creative ways that the administration could find to do this. DOJ has a settlement fund that's typically reserved for paying, or rather a judgment fund that's used to pay judgments that are adverse to the departments where prosecutors have done something wrong, agents have done something wrong. And you could imagine wholesale abuse of those funds, which are a line item on DOJ's budget. There's actually, I think, unlimited access up to the amount that's needed to satisfy those sorts of judgments. So this administration could play

0: and fast with that, among other mechanisms.
1: Yeah, and just a reminder to everybody that the nomination advanced out of committee, it's a 12 to 10 party line vote, but the full Senate vote, that's what Susan Collins is talking about, could be as soon as this week. Joyce Vance, thank you so much for being here on a very busy, very consequential day, particularly here in Michigan, but across the country, including in Washington, D.C. Thank you.
0: Thanks.
1: Still ahead, everybody, I have a very special guest that will be a familiar face to many of you on the primary fight here in Michigan and the youth vote. I am so excited about this one, so stay with us for it. Plus, absolutely stunning revelations on the Trump administration surveilling protesters. We'll be right back.

0: We need answers. We need justice. We need truth. For the folks who are highly vulnerable in detention, I am pleading and begging the legislators to help us so we can push to get them released as soon as possible.
1: Three.
2: All right, listen up. This is important. Activists today are protesting the death of yet another person while in ICE custody in this country. This is part of a wave of backlash and a wave of revulsion to Donald Trump's deportation agenda that is driving turnout in this midterm season, including here in Michigan. His name is 39-year-old Edwin Lopez Cornejo, and he died while in ICE custody at Delaney Hall in New Jersey. That's a detention center that advocates has inhumane living conditions. He had a 12-year-old daughter. ICE hasn't revealed the cause of his death. But during Donald Trump's second term, 54 people have died while in ICE custody. 54. Joining me now is Congresswoman LaMonica McIver, Democrat from New Jersey, where Delaney Hall is located. The congressman, you might remember, is facing federal charges from the Trump Justice Department after she and other Democratic politicians tried to visit Delaney Hall. You're looking at that exchange there in a bid to exercise just some oversight over that facility last year. Congresswoman, it's good to see you. And I want to start with this awful news, another immigrant dying while in ICE custody at Delaney Hall. What do you know? What is your reaction here?
3: Well, it's heartbreaking. It is, you know, so sad. It's devastating. And it's truly disturbing, but it's not surprising, Jacob. This is a pattern, you know, with this specific mm-hmm. location, but also with the deaths that we see all across the country underneath Trump 2.0. It's horrible. And it really should not be happening. No one should be losing their lives at these facilities. And, you know, at the same time, we're dealing with the same kind of behavior from ICE and from the detention centers where we're trying to get answers. We're calling, we're visiting, asking for explanations, and we're constantly getting the door shut on our face to demand answers regarding what happened to this gentleman. This is the second death at Delaney Hall. If you remember last fall, early winter, Jean Wilson Brutus was murdered there after just being there for 24 hours, literally came out in a body bag, a healthy 42-year-old Haitian, you know, immigrant. And this is why oversight is extremely important at these facilities,
2: Jacob. Yeah. It's part of a pattern. And you know, I spoke about it on my show this weekend. The ACLU has two new reports out, one about the conduct. And there's all this discovery of agents that have been out in the field and the racist language that they have used against people as they have gone across the country, but also alleged abuses inside these detention facilities like the one that we're talking about right now. You mentioned the word oversight. It's why I'm here in Michigan. If Democrats take back some power in the fall, how could oversight of these detention centers and honestly, ICE overall change?
3: Oh, it would change drastically with Dems being back in the majority. One, we would be holding people accountable, specifically calling them in front of different committees to hold them accountable. And that's, you know, part of what needs really to happen. We have people who are literally committing crimes at these locations, you know, engaging in cruelty and brutality at these facilities. And even those who are killing, you know, ICE agents who are killing people on the street in broad daylight in front of us and abusing them and beating them. I mean, this is horrible, and these matters need to be truly investigated. And we're not seeing that happening right now underneath Trump 2.0.
2: It's part of why we're talking about it right now. And I'm sure this happens to you. I was actually at Madison Square Garden last week, and a woman came up to me who was an employee there and said that she was grateful for us talking about what the immigrant experience is like in this country right now, because too often we turn our heads away and we forget. And after family separation, it was called, you know, one of the most shameful chapters in the history of our country by a Republican appointed judge who stopped that policy. Yet they're able to continue this, a mass deportation effort on an exponentially larger scale. What do you hear from people? What do people say when they come up to you, not just immigrants, but Americans as well, on this issue and how it's affecting how they're going to come out to vote in the midterm elections?
3: Well, people are exhausted. They're sad by what they see. You know, they are angry about what they're seeing happening. And I hear people talk about it all the time, talking about how it's just not right, especially when you hear about the inhumane treatment that is happening at these detention centers, Jacob. I mean, people are literally being mistreated, abused, not given proper food, you know, not given medical attention. And these are the kind of conditions that this country has talked about other countries doing for so long, about the brutality and the cruelty in these other countries. And now the United States of America has become one of those countries where they are using your tax dollars and public dollars to literally, you know, participate in these inhumane activities and to implement cruelty. And it's just hurtful. We are better than this. It's sad to see the country at this state and to see, you know, Republicans in this administration and this president okay with that. This is not okay. This is wrong. And we should be better people and should not be operating like this.
2: Your point is so well taken, and it is our taxpayer dollars. Not only is it our taxpayer dollars, but oftentimes, Congresswoman McIver, they're going to for-profit companies. And I have said it once, and I will say it again, there is a prison for children in the United States of America and families, the Dilley Detention Center in South Texas, owned and operated by a private company. You, yourself, Congressman Joaquin Castro, so many people have been down there. It was closed during the Biden administration. It is reopened right now. Those are the types of detention centers. When you talk about taxpayer dollars, that's what this is going to. Congresswoman McIver, thank you so much. Keep us posted on your case and all of the work you're doing. Thank you again. Appreciate it.
3: Thank you, Jacob. Thanks.
2: We turn now to a related story. I mentioned it earlier about protests against ICE raids as Americans all across the country turn against what they are seeing as brutal conduct by this government. This is a report from the Wall Street Journal. It is a bombshell. And it says ICE is actually, quote, weaponizing social media against its critics. They report this, quote, ICE has deployed around-the-clock digital dragnet to scour the public internet for speech that could endanger the agency's mission. But experts argue, quote, the approach has swept up people expressing opinions that are protected by the First Amendment. Joining me now is Hannah Critchfield from The Wall Street Journal, one of the reporters who broke this extraordinary story. Thank you for being here, and thanks for talking about it with me. How does ICE's program, just bare bones, conflict with normal First Amendment protections?
1: So, you know, ICE would say that the program that they've launched is in response to this massive increase in threats to its officers and their families. We spoke with folks that specialize in civil rights, defense attorneys, who said that at times ICE has cracked down on online speech that is actually protected by the First Amendment. And, you know, our reporting suggests that Reddit, one of these social media companies that ICE is monitoring through private contractors, at times pushed back because the agency had requested information about users who had posted speech that was critical of the federal government, but that Reddit determined was protected by the First Amendment. So it's I think it really depends on who you ask how this program is being used.
2: Right. And I guess ultimately that is sort of what is important to note about your reporting. I want to read some more of it. You say to unmask anonymous online critics, the Department of Homeland Security has sent hundreds of subpoenas to social media companies. According to people familiar with the matter, its agents have tracked down Americans at work and on the road, asking them to sign letters acknowledging their online speech about ICE, quote, may be a crime. So what happens if you sign that letter? If ICE shows up at your office, what does that mean for these Americans?
1: That's a great question. You know, we spoke with experts and former agency officials who said that these letters appear to be a new thing. They were not familiar with them being used previously. And they inform posters that, you know, this is what the law is. You may have broken the law. Sign this, and we may take it into consideration should you continue to break the law, I believe is a rough summary of what the letter says. And This is interesting. We don't know why these are being used now, but one of the things that came up with constitutional experts is that the bar for criminal violations for sharing an ICE officer's information is actually pretty high. You need to have evidence of criminal intent. And so some of the folks we talked to theorized that these letters might be a way for DHS to start to build a case. If a user continues to express the kind of conduct that they've expressed online and after signing that letter, it may be used to build evidence of criminal intent.
2: What experts tell you about, I mean, the obvious question here is what happens beyond ICE? This is, you know, according to critics, criminalization or attempted criminalization of speech, of protected First Amendment rights. Here in Michigan, there's people talking about politics and Donald Trump and this administration. As I'm speaking to you right now, some of them are behind me. How fine is the line between these folks speaking out against ICE and people speaking out against the Trump administration generally?
1: It's an interesting question. I think that one of the things that came up in our reporting is, DHS says we are investigating credible threats towards our employees, towards our officers, and towards our families. One of the sort of questions that I think remains from our reporting is what kind of oversight exists over this and what kind of reporting internally DHS is doing. I think I should note that the agency has successfully prosecuted a handful of Americans over online speech, including for threatening to kill ICE agents online. But one of the things that came up in our reporting is that a handful of people we identified whose identities had been the subject of these subpoenas from DHS have not yet faced any charges. So DHS has their identities, but at this time, you know, there hasn't been a criminal investigation or criminal charges filed beyond that. But the people critical. That we spoke to said, there's still a chilling effect on their speech as a result of that.
2: It's such a critically important point. No charges against, at least at this point, the people they're investigating. And if you care about democracy, you don't even have to care about ICE or what's happening in this country. Although I urge you to, this is something that everybody should be paying attention to. This incredible reporting from Hannah Critchfield from The Wall Street Journal. Thank you so much.
1: Thank you.
2: Up next, I will have a very, very special guest here in Michigan to talk all about this critical primary. It'll put a smile on your face when you see him. Stay with us.

0: We are back with our special coverage of the Michigan Senate election, and I am joined by a very, very special guest, Marcus Johnson. Marcus is a political science major at Michigan's Oakland University. Marcus went viral during the 2024 campaign, you might remember, for absolutely dismantling J.D. Vance's argument that Kamala Harris, as the vice president of the United States, should have somehow implemented her own policy ideas. Watch.
1: If anybody took high school civics class, they'd know what the vice president can do and what the vice president can do. I want to make a quick point. Neither candidate on that stage talked about what executive action they're going to take on day one to do what they want, nor were they asked, because they know that they can't. That's not how the vice presidency works. You don't get to do what you want. You do what the president delegates you to do.
0: Marcus Johnson, the great Marcus Johnson, joins me now. I'm so happy to see you.
1: It's always good to see you, Jake. What's going on?
0: It's great to be reunited. Before we get into today's election, are you confident now that J.D. Vance understands the limits to the power that the vice president of the United States has?
1: No, I'm about as confident in that as I'm confident that this grass is blue. So, not a shot, no.
0: On my show, I talked to some good friends of yours. Mm-hmm. On the broadcast the other day about young people voting in Michigan. And Michigan, a lot of people don't know, has some of the highest youth voter turnout in the entire country. It seems like the young people that I speak with are trending towards Abdul El-Sayed. Do I have an accurate read on that?
1: I'd say so. I've tried to find one who wasn't, and I was not very successful for the sake of your show. I think I can answer your question with a question.
0: Okay.
1: I didn't watch the clip, but correct me if I'm wrong. Did you reach out to the Congresswoman's office about how she's engaging with young voters?
0: Hey, that's exactly right. We asked Congresswoman Stevens, who appeared with Rev Al mm-hmm. on his show, to come on the show, but she didn't come on my show.
1: Yeah, you didn't get much from that, did you?
0: Well, why do you bring it up?
1: Well, I only say that because it's sort of indicative of the experience young voters have had when it comes to the two candidates, who's engaging with younger voters.
0: Young people don't feel like they're relating to Representative Stevens.
1: No, and from my experience, I haven't really heard much from her. And a lot of youth circles, I know she's investing a lot of time in many other circles, especially the black community in Detroit. But as far as the youth circles go, I've not really heard much now.
0: Abdul El-Sayed is talking a lot about big money interests, and mm-hmm. he has been outspent by just an extraordinary margin when it comes to outside money, tens of millions of dollars mm-hmm. to virtually none for him. AIPAC and Israel Gaza are sort of central to that conversation, but it is a lot of other corporate interests. Is that the thing that's drawing young people to
1: him? Oh, it's definitely a big one.
0: What else are people talking about?
1: I think part of it is, you have a generation that's not really pleased with the status quo. So you have to look at the candidates and ask, who's representing the status quo that we don't want, and who wants to change that? I invite you to evaluate the difference.
0: Well, and that's the question, I guess, in the end. And mm-hmm. I was at Eastern Market today. It was such an amazing place. It was so cool. And most of the people that I spoke with, even the ones who are going to go for Abdul El-Sayed, said to me, I'm going to go for Haley Stevens when it comes to the general election because we want to take down Mike Rogers. We want to take back the Senate. We want to stand up mm-hmm. to Donald Trump. Are young people also in that category, or do you believe young people might stay home should Abdul El-Sayed not win tonight?
1: I've talked to some who've told me they would rather see a term from Mike Rogers than to see Haley Stevens win.
0: Wow.
1: So, I'll let you take that information with what you can do with it.
0: You parlayed your appearance with us on the vice presidential debate night into becoming the head of the student body president of Oakland University. And Oakland County is a critical, critical place when it comes to the presidential election, but also to the midterms. What do you think, which way does Oakland County go in this election?
1: I don't know. I would say Congresswoman Stevens has represented Oakland County in Congress for a long time. So I imagine the investments she spent there are going to pay off for her in the end. It inevitably gets down to the youth voter turnout.
0: Marcus Johnson, one of the great political philosophers I know. It's so great to see you. Thank you for being here. And we'll check in with you on the next election.
1: You know I got you.
0: Okay, we'll see you. That does it for this edition of The Beat. Full team coverage of tonight's primary starts at 8 p.m. Eastern. But first, stay with us. The weeknight is up next. I'll see you on our special coverage.

0: against Todd Blanche's attorney general nomination, following a shameful day from Republicans on the Senate Judiciary Committee.
1: Also ahead, a stunning new accusation against the Trump family business. A major bank now saying it closed Trump Organization accounts over concerns of money laundering. Whew. We're going to start here, folks. Breaking right now, polls have just closed in Virginia's primary elections. Results will start coming in at any moment. And when they do, we will have all the updates for you. We're going to constantly update the numbers on the bottom of your screens. And, of course, we will be bringing you developments throughout the night as we get them. Later, polls will be closing in Kansas, Missouri, Washington State, and, of course, Michigan. But we start tonight with a reminder of why these elections matter.
0: Today, Republicans who make up the majority of the Senate Judiciary Committee advance Todd Blanche's nomination to be the next United States Attorney General. In a party line vote, moments before Blanche's nomination moved forward, Senator Adam Schiff said this.
2: The problem with confirming Todd Blanche is that he has never been able to shed his role as criminal defense lawyer for Donald Trump. He just can't do it. He does not represent the American people now. He will never represent the American people. He will never do what's best for the American people. He will only do what's best for Donald Trump.
0: Two lame duck Republicans caved after spending weeks expressing deep concern over the tax immunity deal Trump's Justice Department made with the president and the so-called slush fund that was created to provide payouts to January 6th rioters. Eventually, though, senators just gave up with little to show for their efforts. Here's one of them, John Cornyn, senator of Texas.
3: Well, there's nothing we could do to rein in the president when he said he likes the fund and he wishes it still exists. But the fact of the matter, it's dead. And that's all we could do under these circumstances.
4: Any Republican on the committee, folks, here's the bottom line, including Cornyn, single-handedly had the power to rein in Trump and get real concessions from the administration. But they absolutely refused to do it. Attention now turns to the full Senate, which could vote on Blanche's nomination by the end of the week. And at this hour, Republicans seem to be on track to confirm the president's former personal lawyer to the top law enforcement position in America. But breaking just a short moment or two ago, at least one Republican senator says she will not support Todd Blanche, Senator Susan Collins of Maine, a vulnerable Republican who's up for re-election. All of this is why we say once again, elections matter. This is where you play the biggest role. Tonight, we have the Honorable Judge Shira Shenlin with us, and we're excited to have a conversation with her. Elections matter. We've set it up at this table. We've had conversations about what this process was going to be like, and it has played itself out to a T in terms of Republicans sitting there going, oh, we need to see, we need to get information. Oh, no, I cannot pass on this at all. And then they have a little sidebar conversation. Everybody get all chummy-chummy, and they negotiate a way for them to capitulate.
0: And don't get anything out of it.
4: And don't get a daggone thing out
0: but
4: of it.
0: That is not a negotiation. That's not what you're supposed to get something. And they
4: nothing.
0: Didn't get anything. Everything that they asked for was not on the table. You know, you have to give and take, but they almost got nothing. And I think this is on this Tuesday night where we're looking at a Senate race in Michigan especially and what's going to happen in November. This is why it matters who the leaders are.
4: And this is why the Senate's in play, Simone.
0: Yeah.
1: This is absolutely why the Senate is in play. And I personally think this is why Susan Collins has come out saying she will not support Todd Blanche. Susan Collins, in a very tight, I think tighter than she would like, race happening in Maine this fall. But here's the thing. I think voters see through all of this. I don't think voters are stupid, and I don't know if, matter of fact, I'm positive that Susan Collins alone will not stop Todd Blanche from becoming the next Attorney General of the United States of America.
0: They can lose two.
1: They can lose

0: too. So they've lost Susan Collins right now. She's concerned, but we have not had a, there's not a, a vote on the floor yet, Judge. I would also put the politics in there. Lisa Murkowski is another senator out of Alaska. She could be number two. Lisa Murkowski, not up again until 29, I do believe.
1: And hasn't said anything.
0: Yes. Hasn't said a word. Judge, if we just take a step back, there's the politics of this, which, like, it's bad business. But there's also the fact that Todd Blanche has made questionable, shall we say, decisions as the deputy attorney general, as the acting attorney general now. I want to read to you Susan Collins' statement, and then I'll get your thoughts. This is Susan Collins tonight. While I believe Mr. Blanche is a capable lawyer, the Department of Justice has become increasingly political. Mr. Blanche has taken several actions that have further eroded the department's independence, and that is the basis for my vote to oppose his confirmation. You think he's a capable lawyer?
2: I do not think he's a capable lawyer. I think his performance as acting attorney general has been shameful. That's why he is being investigated as we speak by two complaints to the New York a grievance committee here for ethical violations. Two different cases are investigating this guy. Why would you have an attorney general who's being investigated for ethical violations? Now, what we don't talk about enough, we talk about this new negotiation thing. But hey, he approved these things in the first place. He helped write them. He gave the president a pass for $100 million possible dollars of back taxes owed. He wrote that, you know, for sure, forever. Very strong statement. He also created this slush fund and went with it. Now, all of a sudden, he denies that he once said it was a mistake, which he said in front of witnesses to Senator Durbin. But OK, he denies that. But now he says it's dead. Well, I've got news for you folks, all of you who are watching and here. It's not dead. It's a lie.
3: And it should be for a whole lot of reasons, especially all the ones you mentioned.
0: It should be dead.
3: It should be dead. And it should be clear to the American people it's dead. And that's the part that, you know, the lawyer side of my brain in looking at this said, wait a minute. Donald Trump was both the plaintiff and the defendant. Mm-hmm. And his lawyer represented both parties. The plaintiff, Donald Trump. The defendant, the president, and the government. So you were sitting here, he writes, judge, if this came before your court, when you stopped laughing at the lawyer in front of you representing both interests, saying, hey, we've agreed, but then you look at the document, you say, wait a minute, I see you've signed on behalf of the government, but you haven't, there's no signature for the plaintiff. Where's Donald Trump's signature in this? Because that's the piece that I don't understand. And Cornyn used to be a prosecutor. He's a lawyer. He understands what this means. How do you have a document in which you have one lawyer representing both parties of interest, purportedly, but you only have one signature?
2: Right. I understand that. And so did the judges who have ruled that this was all a sham. Judge Williams in Florida said it. Judge Brinkman in Maryland has been saying it. Come on, it doesn't take a genius to see that this is a plain conflict of interest. The same parties on both sides, the same lawyers on both sides. That's why when you ask me, is this lawyer a good lawyer? Is he qualified for this position? No. When you look at the attorneys general in our history, this guy just does not measure up, and he should not be confirmed. And when Senator Cornyn said, well, there's nothing much else I could do. Well, hey, you could vote against him.
3: You could vote no.
2: Yeah. He said, I don't know what else I could have done. Well, I have really simple message for the guy. Don't vote for him on the floor.
4: There you go.
2: You don't have to vote for him on the floor. There Sometimes senators say, just because I voted in committee doesn't mean I have to vote on the floor.
4: Right.
2: I just wanted to advance it to the full Senate. Okay, let's see if we can find another Republican, maybe two more, and that would be the end of it. But it really wouldn't be, because then he'd be acting attorney general for the remainder of the president's term.
3: Which is why I said, Eugene, this was a win-win for Trump, by the way.
2: Absolutely. He would remain acting attorney general, which is the same thing. throughout the term. Now, you just have to know what's been going on at the DOJ. Lawyers have been leaving in droves. They can't even get young attorneys to go there.
1: Leaving and being fired. Like,
2: being removed from the DOJ. For sure. They fired the ones who worked on previous prosecutions, mm-hmm. and the others are leaving voluntarily because they can't stand what they see. They can't get young lawyers to go there.
1: Let's talk about the DOJ and kind of the damage that's already been done. Because, you know, there is one thing, the back and forth in the politics of, about whether or not Todd Manchin is going to have the top job actually this time. But at the end of the day, the damage that has been done to the DOJ, within the DOJ, ranks like you're talking, but also the respect that the ways in which judges believed the government when they would come before them.
2: So I'm ready for that, having been a longtime judge. We used to believe in something called the presumption of regularity, which meant we trusted government attorneys. We trusted Department of Justice attorneys. That is dead. There is no trust left in the judiciary. Judge after judge has caught these people.
1: What does that do to our justice system, that lack of trust?
2: Not good. Not good. We've seen them get indictments that have been tossed out for failing to follow procedures. We've seen them have to admit that they never had a case. We just saw that with the reflecting pool. It was so embarrassing. This has happened over and over again. Indictments have been tossed. The Comey indictment was tossed. Maybe the second Comey indictment will be tossed. It's just not measuring up. These are not acting like professional attorneys. I've been stunned, and I think judges around the country, both appointed by Republican presidents and Democratic presidents and President Trump, have been ruling against what's going on.
0: Judge, how long did you sit on the bench?
2: Well, a total of 27 years.
0: 27 years.
2: Yeah.
0: Before you became a judge, what did you do?
2: I was a federal prosecutor in the Southern District of New York.
3: There you go.
0: So, I have to imagine.
2: Well, I got to fix that. Eastern District of New York. Yeah, for prosecutor, yeah.
0: So I just have to imagine. Could you ever have fathomed that something like this, not just Todd Blanche, but what the Justice Department is doing, going after ordinary Americans, I would argue attempting to criminalize ordinary life for the whims of one fickle man. Did you ever think that what we are seeing right now on such a large scale would have been possible in this Justice Department?
2: No, I would not have thought so, because the Justice Department performed its job to the highest ethical standards. And you said ordinary Americans. Not quite so. This has been retribution against people that he perceived of as his political enemies. What else was Tish James? Because she brought a serious civil case against him, which he lost. You know, who is Comey? Comey was the FBI guy who wouldn't do what Trump wanted.
0: But then the sandwich guy is somebody he didn't even know. Damn,
2: right.
0: Mr. Hearn.
2: Yeah,
0: someone
2: right.
0: that
2: right.
0: I just think.
2: Fair
0: I just,
2: enough. But
0: so,
2: it's both.
0: So the fact that, so I guess I asked that question because now we're here. What is your advice to those young lawyers that don't want to go in the Justice Department, right? To those folks out there that still want to do good work, that are looking at this and says, this is not what I want to participate in. They can't sit, I would argue they couldn't sit on the sidelines, but I've never been a judge and I'm not a lawyer. What would you advise them to do as someone that, as your long tenured career and someone who I know the people in the legal community, they really respect you.
2: Thank you. Well, first of all, my first advice would be do not go to this Justice Department. It will just hurt your career path. People will not look at it as a good first job. So you need to go to a good firm and learn the trade, or you need to go to a public interest operation that is challenging this administration. But whatever, or you can go to a local prosecutor and learn to be a good prosecutor, but don't come near this Justice Department or the U.S. attorneys that he has appointed around the country who are also not qualified, just like Todd Blanche is not qualified.
3: I'd like to, kind of bring a little bow, if I would, to this conversation, because we started out with quoting Susan Collins, noting that she believed that Mr. Blanche was a capable lawyer. My buddy Matt Lewis wrote a piece at Notice in which he talks about why Tillis and Cornyn caved. He noted there are a million reasons why a serious legislator would come to the conclusion that Blanche has not demonstrated the independence, judgment, or character, meaning he's not capable, to deserve becoming the Attorney General of the United States of America. And yet, These two Republican senators who wanted to make a big show of clutching their pearls and wringing their hands now say they will support his nomination. Even if Cornyn and Tillis aren't the sort to seek revenge, they at least shouldn't feel compelled to do Trump any favors or give him and his minions the benefit of the doubt. And I think, Judge, that that for me is really what the last, especially 3 years, 2 years under Trump have been about, where leaders and even some on the bench, I'm thinking of the judge down in Florida, you know, who seem to be sycophantic in their support of Donald Trump. What would you see? You talk to the young lawyers out there. What would you say to the men and women who hold the Constitution every day in their hands under the oath of executing and protecting it?
2: I would say whatever you need to do most is to protect your independence and your own integrity. And that is what he hasn't done. He has not been the chief law enforcement officer of the people. He thinks he's beholden only to the president, his former client, who I guess is his current client. But that's wrong. The head of the Justice Department works for the people of the United States. They come first. That should be who he cared about. It seems he didn't. It seems he cared to please his master, and that's a really big problem. It is not what we should expect from a highly placed person in the legal profession. So thank you for that bow that we put around
3: there. There you go.
1: That's good at that.
3: She tied it very nicely. No, she really did. The Honorable Judge Shira Shinlin, thank you so much for being with us. Stay with us, folks. After the break, we'll have live results from Virginia's primary races and discuss the consequential Democratic primary for U.S. Senate in Michigan, which could help decide control of the chamber this November. Yeah, it's going to be good. You're staying with us, watching the weeknight.
4: That's a tease.
3: That's a tease.

0: So tonight, as you know, critical primaries are being held in five states that will help decide the balance of power in Washington next year. Polls closed in Virginia about 20 minutes ago. The first results are just starting to come in. After a court threw out Democrats' congressional redistricting plan, the focus in the Commonwealth tonight will be on a series of competitive House races that Democrats will need to win in November in order to take back the chamber. Yeah, that's the pressure cooker right there. But arguably, the biggest race of the night is in a little place called Michigan, and its outcome could help decide control of the U.S. Senate for the next 2 years. That's where moderate Congresswoman Haley Stevens faces progressive Abdul El-Sayed in the Democratic Senate primary. Joining us now are Liz Smith, Democratic strategist and advisor to the majority Democrats and the bench, and Elise Jordan, Miss MS Now Political. And I was about to say Miss.
1: Miss Now.
2: I was about to go there.
0: But I caught myself, people.
3: I am so insane. How long has he been here?
0: Because it's broken on the screen.
3: Okay, so let's. Our colleague and friend Chris Jansing, she had an interview with Abdul El-Sayed on his This is an answer about his electability. She talked to him earlier. Let's take a listen to what he had to say.
4: I think there's an opportunity here to recognize that Michiganders have been frustrated with the choices that they've been given for a very long time. And you've been around the state long enough to know that we're a pretty steady Eddie group of people. It's not that we just bounce back and forth. And I'll just say this. If Donald Trump won twice, I think what you have to take from that is the notion that Michiganders are sick and tired of the establishment as it stands. I mean, Donald Trump is like heinous, but at least he can credibly say he's not the establishment. So what happens if you give them an option who's not the establishment, but also is not a narcissistic, megalomaniacal billionaire, which is what I'm trying to test.
3: Now, what I found interesting in this answer, it might not have been what jumped out to other people. This is what jumped out to me, Liz. El-Sayed said, I mean, Donald Trump is like heinous, but at least he can credibly say he's not the establishment. This, to me, is a wink, wink nod to those people that might have voted for Donald Trump before and in Michigan. But that Abdul El-Sayed, if he gets through this primary tonight, would like to vote for him in the general election.
2: It is. And he's not entirely wrong. I think if you looked at the 2024 election and have talked to voters since then, they would tell you, Democratic voters, that they are sick and tired of the establishment. They're sick of the status quo. They want something different. So, you know, what did the geniuses at the DSCC do? They went and found the most typical politician you could. They recruited based on resume. Four-term congresswoman, tons of relationships in D.C., could raise gobs of money. Guess what? People do not vote on resumes anymore. They want someone who can speak to the anger, who can call for change, who can, you know, excite them to go out and vote. And that was not something that Haley Stevens offered. And this idea of electability, I hate that we discuss it so much, but let me tell you something. Electability is not something that can be conferred by people in Washington, D.C. It is the voters who decide what is electable. And what is electable, more electable in this cycle, at least in this Democratic primary, is someone who understands the anger that voters feel versus someone who is just presenting a traditional political resume.
5: You know, one of the things that I have heard over and over again as I've been talking to people on the ground in Michigan over the last weeks, but definitely the last few days in preparation for today, is that there's a big frustration, a strong frustration at the establishment, at the DSCC, at Chuck Schumer, at Gillibrand, at the folks who came in and kind of tried to pick their own candidate instead of letting it happen. And then picking the candidate that someone told me today, not my words, milquetoast. I didn't say it. They said it. And I think that when you look at how voters, as Liz was talking about, voters think about electability. The idea that everyone in D.C. knows better than both the strategists on the ground in these states and, more importantly, the voters on the ground in these states, it's no longer rings true. People are not accepting the idea that you can tell me, as a person who lives in the state, who is electable.
6: Mm-hmm. Well, this example has been interesting to me in that you have a candidate who has had just gobs more money. 4-1, Haley Stevens has outspent in what outside spending, and then Abdul El-Sayed, what he has had. And yet, I will be shocked if he does not smoke her in this race tonight, just because of the factors that you're talking about, the establishment frustration. And in that interview with Chris Jansen, you saw a candidate that's already looking at the general election, and he's talking about the establishment because his next move is going to be to paint Mike Rogers as an establishment Republican, and that's not going to be that hard to do. Now, I do think it's going to be a very tough race, and Republicans have a lot of ready-made ads, but you look at this cycle, and they were insistent upon Haley Stevens instead of looking at who in the race had the political talent and how could they try to mold the candidate to what they wanted him to be, much like they fought Mamdani in the beginning early stages, too, when it clearly he had a political gift.
5: And Mike Rogers has been just walking through the daffodils with no one attacking him.
3: No one attacking him. Mr. Chairman, the voters are voting right now, and so we don't know what they're going to do in the primary. I know what the polls say, but you know, if the polls voted Bernie Sanders, if the polls don't always tell the truth.
0: No, polls don't. Because polls don't vote. People do. But the only people who are voting are the people you turn out. And so there you begin to understand that this is a process. I just had, listening to you, Liz, just an enormously wonderful flashback. Welcome to my tea party.
2: Wait, I was going to say that. Oh, my God.
0: Because what you described is exactly what I heard in the first meeting I had with Tea Party representatives from around the country. 50 of them came to Washington to meet with me in about March, April of 2010. And they were PO'd. And everything you said about the establishment, the size of government, no one's listening to me, my voice is not heard, no one gives a damn about me, you guys just take money from me and I don't get anything in return. That then with the Tea Party, of course, was built around the idea of constitutional norms and principles that Republicans had advocated but had abdicated along the way. So, for the Democrats, welcome to my Tea Party, because that's where you are. Now, don't get it twisted. What you're seeing emerge, and I said this when you had Occupy Wall Street, which rose at the same time, it just flatlined a lot sooner. But that element that you're seeing now inside the Democratic Party has been there since before 2006. Yeah. Mm-hmm. It gave rise to your boss man, Bernie Sanders. And it was why in 2016, you had electors out there, voters, who said, I like both Bernie Sanders and Donald Trump.
5: Yes.
0: And what are we talking about tonight? We're talking about the combination, and Elise knows this from her work in the focus groups that she does. We're talking about a combination of voters who are going to decide who the next senator of this state is going to be. So with that as the backdrop to my question, I don't have a question. Because I really want, because you and I think are on the same page here, so I just turn it to you.
2: Well, and you know what, Chairman, I was coming in here tonight and I was going to say, I finally feel like we are actually having our Democratic Tea Party moment. And that's something that you know a lot about from 2010. And when, again, the Republican establishment put up all these credential candidates, everyone with all the degrees, everything. And what Republican voters said was, we are so pissed. We are so disenchanted with these choices. We would rather burn the house down than vote for these people.
0: They said they would rather give us a witch.
3: Yeah. They did elect somebody that had to do the video. I am not a witch. Here's the thing I think is interesting. There is nuance here, though, because not every candidate that the Democratic Senatorial Campaign Committee has selected is one that the voters have rejected.
5: Right. Correct.
3: The people won't be honest and say it, but I know on good authority that those senators privately told me that Tallarico was their guy. Okay. And Tallarico won out in Texas. There are other candidates that, I mean, I think in Maine and this and Michigan are two very clear examples of where Chuck Schumer got it wrong, but there are places where Chuck Schumer got it right. The question is, are they close to where the voters are now? Right. Can they still, is their picker off or is their picker on? And I think we're going to see what it looks like in this general, when it comes to tonight and then in the general election. Here's the thing though. I do think that
2: so disenchanted with these choices, we would rather burn the house down than vote for these people.
0: They said they would rather give us a witch.
3: Yeah. They did elect somebody that had to do the video, I am not a witch. Here's the thing I think is interesting. There is nuance here, though, because not every candidate that the Democratic Senatorial Campaign Committee has selected is one that the voters have rejected.
5: Right. Correct.
3: The people won't be honest and say it, but I know on good authority that those senators privately told me that Tallarico was their guy, okay? And Tallarico won out in Texas. There are other candidates that, I mean, I think in Maine and this and Michigan are two very clear examples of where Chuck Schumer got it wrong, but there are places where Chuck Schumer got it right. The question is, are they close to where the voters are now?
5: Right.
3: Can they still, is their picker off or is their picker on? And I think we're gonna see what it looks like in this general, when it comes to tonight and then in the general election. Here's the thing, though. I do think that it's a Tea Party moment, but this has been brewing. Yes, Occupy Wall Street, but people have been building over the course of the last couple of cycles. When I worked for Senator Sanders in 2015, 2016, the things that he was saying and talking about were, as y'all know, they were on the fringe at the time. Mm-hmm. Now many of those things have become mainstream conversation to the point where you have the Mamdanis, the Alexandria Ocasio-Cortezes, the Ayanna Pressley. Ayanna Pressley runs sometime in the vein, the congresswoman, in the vein of that. Now you've got the Senate race that we're looking at right here in Michigan.
0: But that's true for Trump, too, because that was the fringe of where Republicans were on, you know, tariffs and things like that.
3: Yeah, and now it's coming into the mainstream. Right. So I think voters are not necessarily voting for not even necessarily. They, in my opinion, they're not voting for Democratic Socialist establishment. They're voting for the fighters.
5: That's an important point to make. I was just at the Democratic Socialist Association. I was at their summit on Friday. Mm-hmm. And
3: how many people were there?
5: It was 900 people. Mm-hmm. They have 120,000 people in their organization, so they're not as big as everyone thinks. But I think we focus too much on the labels. I think the voters, like Simone is saying, they're not focusing on the labels as much. They want someone who's going to tussle, and they want someone to be the avatar of their pain.
6: And as long as it's not in the mode of, you know, witchcraft and abolishing Thanksgiving.
0: Right.
6: As long as it's ideas that are more, exactly. Yeah. You can't be saying you're going to abolish Thanksgiving in a football state.
3: We got to wrap it to get one last word.
6: But yes. Yes,
2: and so this is what the problem is now we are going into a general election where a lot of Michiganders will see Mike Rogers on one end and likely Abdul El-Sayed on the other end and not see where their politics are.
3: Well,
2: and I think it is going to be a very big test. And you know what? It is the first big test for the far left in a swing state.
5: Yep.
3: Well, Liz Smith, Elise Jordan, we could do this all night. We will be doing this all night. We're going to continue this conversation in just a moment. MS Now's Jacob Soboroff and Ali Vitale are live on the ground in Michigan for us. Keep it right here, folks, on The Weeknight.

0: Let's continue our coverage of tonight's primaries. Results are coming in right now from Virginia, and in less than 30 minutes, polls will close in the key battleground state of Michigan. Okay, let's go straight to Detroit, where we have Ali Vitale, who's the host of Way Too Early, and MS Now senior Hill correspondent standing by. Ali, where exactly are you in Detroit, and what can you tell us?
1: We're in Northwest Detroit at a community center here, Simone. It says voting, and people are doing just that. I'm going to take you inside the room as they are doing it, because we've seen throughout the day here a pretty steady trickle of voters. They are really coming in, and many of them, I have to tell you in my conversations, are decided when they walk in the room. It's rare that I meet someone who says, well, I'll decide when I get in the booth, but you see them there behind me making those essential decisions in a primary that is not just must-win for Democrats in the general election, but as we've been saying, is going to tell us a lot about where Democratic voter energy is heading into November. And I think one of the things I have heard of consistently, and I'm sure you guys have too when you talk to Democrats here in Michigan, is this primary has been bruising for months on end, millions and millions of dollars spent on the airwaves. Whoever emerges as the victor here is going to have some intra-party healing to do as they try to make the pivot to the general election. And I think that's one of the things that voters have really been grappling with. In many of these conversations, it has at times felt like all the Democrats that I talk to are treating the primary as a mini general election of their own, which begs a bigger question of what do they do in the general election? And that's a question that I asked voters right here in this very hallway. And in one case, I'll show you just now, I had voters actually convincing each other of the adage that they had to vote blue no matter who once November came. Let me play for you that moment just a little while ago. Watch.
2: But either one, if they win the primary, when they go to the general, I'll support the Democratic candidate.
3: I don't think she should win. 60 million she got donated. I mean,
2: she wins.
3: I mean, I'm going to have to because she's Democratic, but she's going to push their agenda.
1: And so you see two El Sayed voters there, guys, grappling with what to do if he were to lose. And one of the guys says to her, just check the box. And so it, again, is a test here. But I think it also explains why Democrats I've spoken to are so eager to put the primary behind them, in large part because they know they have work to do. And in my conversations today, you know, electability is something that both of these candidates in El Sayed and in Stevens, that they have been pushing for the general election, one with the theory of the case that they can energize new voters, the other with the theory of the case that they can maybe bring along the usual coalitions and potentially reach across to disaffected Republicans who might want an alternative to Mike Rogers come November. We're going to see which theory of the case is right, and we've seen trial and trial of this time and time again. But I also think that both of these candidates are really having to do some work with the coalitions that were not with them in this primary. For Abdul El Sayed, I continue to hear that he has to heal with black voters. And for Haley Stevens, I continue to hear that she will begin this 200,000 voters in the hole, effectively, because of her stance on Israel and Gaza. And so both of those things are going to be imperative as they pivot to the general. Of course, we got to get through primary night first.
4: That we do. But we appreciate you, MS Now, Ali Vitale. Thank you so much for being with us. Let's go to another part of Detroit, because there we have Jacob Soboroff, host of Connect with Jacob Soboroff, and MS Now senior political and national reporter. Jacob, you probably heard a little bit of what Ali's catching on where she is. How about you, my friend? What are you hearing and seeing where you are?
5: Mr. Chairman, I have a big smile on my face because this room at the Wayne County Community College District, I'm not far from Ali, actually, just erupted in applause because there was a first-time voter here. And there have been a lot of people, I've got to be careful how I say this, that don't appear to be the younger end of the spectrum at the community college voting today. This was a young woman who came in and voted for the first time. And it was very, very exciting. And the feelings in this room today, I've been here for a long time. We did the whole 6 o'clock hour here. And even before that, it's a primary election. And people are showing up and people are feeling engaged and enthusiastic in this election. But the thing I actually wanted to talk to you guys about, and it's something that I'm literally just standing around waiting for, is that the Trump administration sent observers from the Department of Justice here to Detroit. And I talked to the local election official here in Detroit who told me that at least in five different locations, both in East and West Detroit, those so-called poll monitors have showed up looking at the way that the integrity of the process is working, how poll workers are doing their jobs. And I've been talking to poll workers both on and off the air today, and I can tell you that it's almost extraordinary to even hear that, that there's questioning of the integrity of the process. The fact that there aren't long lines today is a great sign. Many, many people vote by absentee ballot here, and you're seeing kind of the final trickle in, take a look, of people who are coming in before polls close. I know we got a running tally in under about 15 minutes from now. And the idea that something is wrong with the system is something that, and I'll talk quietly, that the president has continued to put forward, particularly after he lost here in 2020. But what I can tell you as a reporter, as someone who used to work in election reform, as someone who has observed workers all across this country, is that the people that are here care deeply about this process. And this is not their full-time job. They do it as volunteers. They do it because they're passionate about it. They do it because they care about democracy. And whether the people that are showing up here are for Stevens or for Abdul El-Sayed today, they're here because they care about the democratic process. And most of them that I talk to say that they'll cross over to the other candidate who doesn't win today in order to take on the president and the Republicans in the general election come November here.
6: MS Now's Jacob Soboroff, we will be talking to you all evening, my friend. Thank you so much.
5: There's no doubt.
4: Go ahead.
6: I have been texting people all day long, and I just want to read something that I just got in. I asked some folks, like, how is it looking, especially with, like, young voters, like, what are they seeing, the anecdotal evidence as we get numbers actually in. In line with my expectations, Detroit turnout on election day to this person looks pretty mad. They have been working in politics in Michigan forever. Youth turnout seems to be up pretty significantly, more 18 to 34-year-olds voting than voters in Detroit. I said, is double digits for El-Sayed a possibility? Because I talked to this person about where those polls were. Yes, it's in the realm of possibility, but I'd probably take the under on plus 10. Mm-hmm. And I think what I'm hearing from other people is kind of the same thing, is that this seems like we're moving in one direction. But there is someone I talked to who's probably maybe more moderate, who said at the end of the day, Black voters and older voters still came out today. And so that who they voted for, right, we assume that it's moderate, assume that that's for Haley. It's going to be really interesting. I do think it seems like the numbers are going fast ahead, but she has a chance here still.
4: We real quick on that. You saw the piece with the two young
7: They were El-Sayed,
4: both of them. El-Sayed. I hate playing that game, and I used to tell people all the time, please do not try to second guess voters. Do not try to assume anything about any block of voters. You have to put in the work. He put in the work. So did she.
7: Well, I will note the people on the ground feel like they did not put in the work that they should have, and there's a lot of work for both of them to do with either one of them advance to the general election. I talked to State Representative Christian Grant today. She's a state representative, represents parts of Grand Rapids and parts of Wyoming County. And I asked her, I said, what's your take about what's happening on the ground? And it was so interesting. She said, you know, she just had this conversation with her staff last night about how it looks like El-Sayed is going to, you know, make some inroads. And she said that it is not because people are voting for DSA or they are voting for a fighter. And she said, and I'll end it here, as someone that knows Haley personally, she said, look, she just, the campaign, the energy was different. I think people are responding to his energy and what he's saying. And so we will see what
4: saddle
7: happens
4: up because
7: tonight.
4: The Republicans are ready for whoever comes. Trust me,
7: we'll be talking about this all night. Y'all will be on all night. After the break, though, one of the main banks working with the Trump Organization, when we saw this story, we were like, what? Well, that bank said it closed several accounts linked to the Trump's businesses because of money laundering concerns. We'll have the details when the weeknight returns.

0: The first polls in Michigan will close in just a few minutes. And tonight, we're learning new details about an issue mobilizing many Democratic primary voters. You guys probably care about this. Donald Trump's brazen corruption. Capital One has just revealed in court that it closed hundreds of Trump Organization bank accounts a few years ago, not in retaliation for the January 6th insurrection, as Trump has claimed, but actually over money laundering concerns, something the Trump Organization says is completely baseless. That revelation comes on the heels of the latest Trump money-making scheme. As of Saturday, people can now buy early access to the president's potentially market-shaping Truth Social posts for a measly fee of up to $100,000 a month. Simone, I'm just going to let you free here because I know you have.
1: No, I was saying in the break, I said I'm very excited. I'm going to save it for TV. I don't know if people remember, but last year, Eric Trump and the other Trump children were talking, kids, were talking about the fact that they were debanked, and they were claiming that these banks debanked them because they were against, you know, their father, and they actually filed a lawsuit. Well, the reason we now know this information is because of that lawsuit. And Capital One says that it closed the Trump Organization's accounts after anti-money laundering. Probe. I'm just going to read more from it. The disclosure marks the first time a bank has formally tied money laundering concerns to U.S. President Donald Trump's family business. Capital One is seeking to dismiss the case by casting doubt on claims of illegally debanking or denying services on religious or political grounds, the Trump Organization. I think it's very important because they made these claims. It went wild in conservative media, not just online, like in actual conservative circles, to the point where people, Mr. Chairman, out there in the world were talking about this. Mm-hmm. And this lawsuit is important because now we know that Capital One and there were more than 300 accounts, the Reuters reporting says. Capital One had reason to do this. And I think that the Trump family probably didn't think the bank was going to hit back.
2: Well,
1: and I'm glad that they did.
2: I'm glad that they did. And I can assure you folks that banks don't just hit back. They don't play that way. Mm-hmm. As someone who has former bank officials in his family, I can tell you firsthand that when a bank decides to shut down and close an account, it is for very, very clear and obvious reasons. Because banks are always, you may not know it, but your accounts that you have, just a little checking account you got, mm-hmm. banks monitor that activity very closely. They look at what comes in, they look at what goes out, they look at who is getting the receipts, mm-hmm. who are making the deposits from outside of the bank network that you belong to. So the fact that Capital One, which is a very careful bank, I know again firsthand, this says a lot. There's a lot of flags here. Some may be yellow. Obviously, there were some red ones, to your point, Simone. And I just think that what it says to me, again, folks, when you're engaging in activity in which third parties walk away feeling that there's a criminal enterprise associated with that, there's a problem. And when you're the president of the United States and it involves you and your family, it's a bigger problem for the country.
1: This happened in 2021, by the way, yep. And they didn't file suit until 2025.
0: One of the things I think, if you want to zoom out, because the corruption's all over the place. This is an AP story from April. President Donald Trump's social media posts. Graph showing the price of oil dropping from $102 a barrel down to less than $95 a barrel after Trump announced a ceasefire on Truth Social. Mm. All of this is connected.
2: All of it's connected. That does it for the weeknight. We'll see you back here tomorrow at 7 p.m. Eastern. Virginia Governor Abigail Spanberger joins the show. Don't go anywhere, folks. We're just minutes away from the next round of polls closing, and MS Now has special coverage all night. Simone and I will join Rachel Maddow and the team for live analysis with Ali Velshi at the Big Board. And then later, Eugene, our man, joins Jackie Alemany and Jonathan Capehart to continue coverage late into the night. That all starts right here on MS Now after a quick break. Have a good night, folks. Stay with us, though. Don't go anywhere.